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0: So there's a bourbon out there. It's actually a whiskey called Jacob's Pardon. And for some reason, this has been in the back of my liquor cabinet for, I don't know, what's today, 19 million years. I forgot we had it. But I had reason to clear out the whole liquor cabinet, 140 bottles. I gave away a bunch. Yeah, I'm a giver. I'm like that. But this was unopened, and I said, well, we're doing this. It's Eat, Drink, Smoke. I'm Tony Katz. That right there is America's favorite amateur drinker, Fingers Malloy. And it's got a fun story to it, a Jacob's Pardon. This is Jacob and Abner Taub, T-A-U-B. Taub, Fingers Malloy.
1: I went to school with an Abner Taub.
0: And Taub.
1: Taub.
0: Not Taub.
1: Taub.
0: It could be Taub. Crafted and bootlegged their own whiskey during Prohibition to support their family, and then one fateful night in 1929. It was a fateful night, cold and unforgiving. Their world came crashing down during a sting that would land the brothers behind bars. And then, 6 years later, a man by the name of Franklin Delano Roosevelt, he pardoned them.
1: Wow.
0: Pardoned the brothers, and they would then go on to have a bourbon named after them. Actually, a whiskey.
1: We actually have audio from that night when they were captured.
0: All right, let me hear it.
1: Oh, you'll never catch me alive, Coppa. See? See? You'll never catch me alive. See?
0: That's official audio. Don't ask how we recorded that. This, Jacob's Pardon, the small batch American whiskey. This is batch number two. Now, before you get to anything, there is a batch number one and there is a batch number three. There is also, from Jacob's Pardon, some 15-year-olds. 1-5. 15-year-old single barrel in different names for the barrels. There's also a 16-year-old, which is done in an Oloroso cask. We are dealing right now with batch number two, which comes in at 54.65% alcohol by volume or 109.3 proof. A little applause from Fingers Malloy. Had to give him the point right there. He applauds for anything over 100 proof. It's big stuff. The batches, different barrels, different ways of doing it. As I know the story, when they started making this, they had found some barrels that they were getting that were 99% corn. And there are a couple people who still do the 99% corn methodology. And they found a couple barrels that were so perfect, they released those directly as single barrels. Everything else, they started blending and making and going with. So this is an 8-year, minimum of 8-year aged American whiskey. You can't tell by looking at it, Fingers.
1: 8 years, 5 months.
0: That's not true right there. I will tell you, the color's a little pale. You're right. It's golden. There's no oranges. Well, I shouldn't take that. Maybe. I got myself.
1: Are you okay?
0: Up. Oh, it's over. It's the big one.
1: You'll never get them alive. See.
0: I'm saying it's a little bit pale. I think it's a question of where I'm at in the light. Can I call this a little bit of copper? Just the slightest tinge of copper.
1: I'll
0: not
1: buy that.
0: Super rich, but copper. And a touch of orange. Ooh, I don't know what I did to myself. Utah.
1: Oh, wow. So on the nose.
0: I don't know.
1: What are you all right? Do we need to call somebody?
0: I don't know. But if this is it, let me just say the show goes to Joe Rogan.
1: Smooth. Those little Letterman E's there. Okay, so on the nose.
0: Yeah.
1: There's a nice bit of vanilla / brown sugar in my mind.
0: That is full, too.
1: Yeah,
0: like,
1: nice.
0: You don't catch it wafting, but you're right. Once you're in there, it is full up, man. It is absolutely there for the snorting.
1: And I'll tell you something. On the nose, I'm not getting... I would never guess this was...
0: Nah, that you got to work
1: proof.
0: Hard to get the ethanol in that.
1: Yeah.
0: Really... Really hard.
1: Maybe
0: to get
1: a little bit. Maybe a little bit of fruit. Maybe I might get much oak though.
0: So checked out what a couple people thought about this, and one thing that a couple of the of worthy sites brought up was the idea of malted cereal grain. So what I like about that as a descriptor, it's that it sounds pretentious, but it's not. Stick your nose into a box of cornflakes.
1: Now?
0: Well, anytime, really.
1: Okay, yeah.
0: But that idea of what that is, right, where the grain is kind of popping off, where it's any sweetness is really natural. It's a way of separating your nose and the thought about it from an artificial sweetness, right? A cornflake versus a frosted flake. So I like the idea of that and using that as a descriptor. I think that's pretty good here.
1: That is so nice.
0: It is smooth as some butter. Right there. There's no ethanol whatsoever. That is very pretty. But enough of this snorting, Fingers Malloy. Are you ready for this?
1: Because everyone is terrible at their job. I've been ready for this all day.
0: He is doing what is known as the Kentucky Chew. We're doing the Jacob's Pardon here. This is the batch 2. There's a 1 and there's a 3. This is the second batch. What he's doing is moving the juice around the palate, the Kentucky Chew, getting an idea of the flavors. I believe in the 2 sips methodology. The first sip to set the taste buds. The second sip to really get an idea of where those flavors are at. Now, this is 109, ladies and gentlemen. 109.3. 109.3 proof right there. What say you?
1: Well, yeah, it's 109 proof. That sting is real.
0: Oh, really?
1: Yeah. I will say, though, that I'm not getting a huge amount of a burning fire in my chest or fire down below in the belly. But, man, that hit on the palate, that sting is real. There's like a little bit of the vanilla is there, maybe a little bit of baking spice, the brown sugar as well. A nice dry finish with a little bit of oak at the end. It's very nice, and I don't think it other than that sting, it, well, I won't say it doesn't play at 109 proof, but it doesn't punch you in the face. Like, I would go back in and take a second sip right now if I weren't taking up your time.
0: Okay. My time is your time. We have nothing but time together.
1: But I want to see what you think of this.
0: Okay. I'm going in. This is the Jacob's Pardon small batch, number 2 right here. I'm going in. Here I go.
1: He's going in, ladies and gentlemen, and he's doing what we like to call the Saginaw Swish, the Memphis Munch, the Chattanooga Chomp.
0: Oh, it does have a little bit of heat, doesn't it?
1: Yeah.
0: That's scrumptious. Yep. Holy cow. First things first, the heat is in the lower chest.
1: Oh.
0: And you feel it, and it is spreading right now. That is syrupy. That is rich. There's a little bit of fruit going on there. Almost like a very dense, thick fruit punch is what's going on there. It is syrupy. And being 99% corn, something I know a little bit about, that's butterscotch you're getting.
1: You think?
0: That 50 billion percent. That's really good. That is very, very, very, very good. The question is, how good is it for the price? Eat, drink, smoke.
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Another hit for the world of bourbon. It's Eat, Drink, Smoke. I'm Tony Katz. That's Fingers Malloy. This is a hit going all the way around, right? You've got layoffs at Meta, layoffs at Amazon, layoffs at Google. While Google is putting $80 billion into AI. $80 billion, and the first $10 billion got sold to Berkshire Hathaway. That's Warren Buffett, for those of you who are playing the home game. Everybody's playing hard in the AI space. And because of it, as we were discussing this earlier, there are layoffs happening. Now, will those layoffs last? Will it be for forever? Will some of those jobs come back? I don't know yet how that's going to play. But everything in this economy is playing in certain ways. And in some things, it's where the money's going. In some places, it's where the money isn't. The money is not going into bourbon. And this was from the Lexington Herald's leader that Whiskey House of Kentucky, and I'm not familiar with Whiskey House of Kentucky, 30% of its workforce got laid off. 22 workers laid off with a right to recall. And now you say to me, Tony, it's just 22. Oh, it's a story. It's a story of this business that we adore, this bourbon world, and what's happening all around us with it. 22 people is 22 people who don't have a job anymore. And that's serious, serious stuff. And, you know, as we've discussed it before, a lot of people, when bourbon started hitting the skids, they immediately blamed tariffs, right? It was a whole standardized, as we see in the political world, let's go after President Trump. And there are a lot of things, if you don't want to like President Trump, you go right ahead. Don't like the man. But tariffs were not the reason bourbon was just in continues to be in a slump. It could be part of a story. But if you want to say, well, it's because Canada doesn't take our exports anymore, that's not the totality. And it's not true. And it's not even the largest part. It is GLP-1s, Ozempic and Wegovy and Zepbound, those things. It is younger generations not drinking. It's cultural. It is a lot of moving parts in here. And you don't have the expendable income that you had during COVID. And therefore, things dropped. And people who geared up for this.

0: constant nonstop boom in bourbon have been met with harsh reality.
1: Yeah, and there's a whole list over at Kentucky.com, and we've talked about it, the distilleries that have made major moves cutting jobs. Mm-hmm. Or shutting down distilleries for the entire year because they have so much back stock. Listen, I think tariffs are a part of it, but also what you just said, people aren't drinking as much as they used to, especially we've talked about this several times on the show. Younger people are not embracing alcohol like previous generations have. And so for the consumer, if you just want to be purely selfish, and not think about what's happening to the industry. I don't know about you. It feels like every time I walk into a liquor store, there are some fantastic deals on bourbon.
0: Yeah.
1: And this seems like it's going to continue for some time. So
0: here, the story is great, by the way. Get this posted over at eatdrinksmokeshow.com. Bardstown has laid off workers. Brown-Forman laid off 12% of its global workforce. About 650 jobs. And of course, this was the story that when we discussed it a year ago now, maybe? Yeah, January 2025, more than a year ago, we said, okay, this is happening. Like, we were on top of it. They ended their cooperage. So Brown-Forman is Jack Daniels. And what Brown-Forman said is, we're not going to make our own barrels anymore. A cooperage is where you make the barrels. We're not making our own barrels anymore. We're going to buy them. 5 years ago, you couldn't find a barrel.
1: It's crazy. I remember doing the stories about how there were going to be massive barrel shortages, and there were, right? And people couldn't get their hands on them. And now look where we are. It's insane how things can change.
0: And then you have Campari Group. They have announced that back in February of 25, they announced a 10% cut of their global workforce. Diageo, which is Bulleit Bourbon, they were going to try and save $625 million. Jim Beam, they're the ones you were talking about, who in December said they're going to shut down production for a year. They're not going out of business. They're going to shut down production for a year. So this is an ongoing story right now. And this does not have an end. And in the same way we see this in other industries, I do think there's a real argument to be made that this is, in some ways, a proper correction. If they're too big, too much, thinking it was going to last too far, a misread in the cycle. In some of this, not in all of it. In some of it, I think it is the proper market correction.
1: I feel that way, especially, and I hate to say this, because I don't want to see anyone lose their job, and I don't want to see small business people, they have a dream, so I'm going to open a distillery, and then 5 years later, it's not there anymore.
0: Yeah.
1: But it feels like the local distilleries, you're seeing a lot of them struggle and go out of business as well.
0: So to discuss our area, we're in the Midwest. We're in Indianapolis. I've expected more. I've expected more of them to go out. I expect to hear more of those stories, and I'm not hearing as many of those stories as I thought I would. And it could be that they were already running leaner, right, than these larger scale people. It could be that they have a different customer base. Maybe their distribution wasn't as great as we ever thought, so the impact is less. Maybe they're just like, well, we got to weather because otherwise we lose all our investment. So it could be, as many business owners do, you're working for no paycheck. You're working to keep the business afloat so you can then have a business that you can have an opportunity to sell or grow down the line. Can you survive this? And it's super ugly, man.
1: It is, and you just root for these people as the, like I said earlier, I've got a friend that opened up a distillery in Saginaw, Michigan, Old Town Distillery, and I'm looking to see. I know that one time they scaled back their business. They had a nice big tasting room that they had to shut down. I haven't seen much of their product lately, so I have to look and see if they're still open, because I haven't talked to them in a while. It's stories like that. On top, you just focus on the big players a lot of times, mm-hmm. but these, for some of these towns, the smaller towns, it's part of the city identity. Is like, sure, we got the distillery or we got the brewery, and it's a part of the town and brings some pride to the town. And man, it just in a blink of an eye, you're seeing the whole industry struggle, and you wonder, when is rock bottom going to hit?
0: What if it doesn't hit? What if it just crests?

0: down and holds. What's worse? If you hit rock bottom, one could assume a V-shaped recovery, right? Boom, you're down. Boom, you're back up. What happens when it's a U? It goes down and it just holds until it starts to come back up. That's rough. It's a question of how long that hold is. And I'm telling you, we do this for a living. We talk to people. We discuss these things. We go over them. I cannot do the math for how long this is going to last. But while one could argue there could be tariff changes, cultural changes don't come quick. They're cultural changes for a reason, and I have no reason to think they're changing. People are all of a sudden going to say, I'm not going to take the fat shot anymore, right? Because that's not coming. So how do you not just assume this is the way it is, at least for a long... I argue the next 5 years. 5 years.
1: Now, is it true? I see it, but I don't know if it's accurate or not. The shots are now coming in pill form.
0: Eli Lilly has one in pill form. That's going to change the game as well. Bourbon should come in pill form. Tea, drink, smoke.
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1: News. I'm Carmen Roberts. Police in Toledo, Ohio are searching for the shooters who opened fire at a neighborhood festival today, injuring several people.
2: Once the shots get fired, everybody just want to scatter and everything. Yeah, we were just sitting right there having a good time talking to our people, and then the shots just got the fire in.
1: Oh, the victims were rushed to hospitals, but the extent of the injuries is not known, and the number of people injured is not known. Police are urging people to avoid the area near the Old West End Festival. Auburn University student Weston Higginbotham, who vanished in Japan after leaving his family during an argument, is found dead after a week search.
3: This is a horrific outcome to what was supposed to be a dream vacation in Japan.
1: Fox's Madison Scarpino, the family confirmed that volunteer searchers found Weston's body in the mountainous area outside Kyoto. 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
4: Your back-to-back Los Angeles Dodgers baseball is coming up this afternoon at 6. 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
5: Drink, smoke, it is your cigar, bourbon, foodie extravaganza. I'm Tony Katz. That right there is America's favorite amateur drinker, Fingers Malloy. What?
6: A little extra energetic there.
5: I feel good.
6: A little peppy.
5: Feel good is what I do right there. We are smoking the Stoic Equanimity. So this is the 6x52 with the Corojo wrapper. The wood is there. There's a little bit of spice that's in there, almost getting into a white pepper is what we've got going on. And there's a little bit of richness there was more present in the first third. I'm now deeply into the second third. This one was a little harder for me to keep lit, but everything now is back to normal and back to square and working very, very well. $14 a stick, $14.99 a stick. I'm solid. I'm solid with this as a cigar in the humidor fingers.
6: Getting a little earthy,
5: yeah.
6: As I'm moving well into the second third of the cigar now. That pepper for me, that you called it white pepper,
5: yeah.
6: That's really subsided. It's more of cedar, a little bit of earth. It's very rich. I'm very happy with it. It has acted up a little bit maintenance-wise, but not something that isn't controllable. It still doesn't feel like work,
5: right.
6: Which is good. We mentioned it earlier.
5: The heft.
6: It's unreal.
5: Yeah.
6: Even, you know, I'm halfway through the cigar and it's still beefy.
5: It's, hold on, I'm going in. I'm here, right here. We both can't go in at the same time.
6: He's going in, ladies and gentlemen. He's doing what we like to call the
5: Pawtucket Puff.
6: There it is.
5: Pawtucket.
6: I was going to say Petoskey.
5: Nice. I was going to say Poughkeepsie.
6: Let's call the whole thing off.
5: And we are drinking, this is Jacob's Pardon. So this is the bourbon that we are doing, coming in at 109.3 proof, nowhere near 109.
6: No.
5: In the strength of this thing. I'm adding mine to a cube right there. That's the sound of freshness. I added mine to a rocks glass. Fingers added a little water to his.
6: Yep.
5: So water brings down proof, right? And also can open up the bourbon. Some flavors more pronounced, some more muted. What's the matter? You just like stretched back. I was like, are you about to say something important or are you about to pass out?
6: Wow.
5: I was one or the other.
6: No, I was just relaxing a little bit is all.
5: Third option, he was just relaxing. All right. I threw this on a cube. This is delicious. This is delicious. A touch of butterscotch in there with this Jacob's Pardon. This is the batch number two. There's a number one. There's a number three. They also have two different 15-year-old whiskeys. This is, by the way, a whiskey, not a bourbon. Small batch American whiskey right there, even though it is 99% corn, I believe, in the mash bill.
6: So this gem has been in your liquor cabinet for, realistically, what are you thinking, 5-6 years?
5: Yeah, at least.
6: Wow. It's amazing. It's
5: okay. According to this, by the way, it's 70% corn, 22% rye, and 8% malt.
6: Oh, okay.
5: That is that. And this is distilled in Tennessee, 100% Tennessee whiskey, as opposed to calling itself a bourbon. I'm going in.
6: But it's not sweet as strawberry wine. There he goes. Uh-oh, you happy? No?
5: That's freaking incredible. That's freaking incredible. We have had a run of such unbelievably good stuff at all different price points.
6: Excuse me. Oh, look at him. He's going in again, ladies and gentlemen. He's double dipping.
5: Oh, my gosh. Now, I will admit, back of tongue, there's a real, real heat that kind of bubbles in the back of the throat. That's real.
6: Say hello.
5: Oh, it wants you to know. That flavor, we talked about like the idea of what some sites refer to as a malted cereal grain. That little bit of that grain, there's a nuttiness going on in there as well. A richness. The cinnamon is right now. We're now in the front of the chest, the top of the chest. Earlier, when it was needed, was the bottom of the chest. Still, I am solid. Solid, solid, solid indeed. That's really, really nice. Fingers, you added just a little bit of water to yours.
6: I got my eyedropper out, and I put a little bit of water in there. And, okay, I lost them in the move. And by lost them, I mean they're in a box in the house.
5: Still.
6: Oh, dude.
5: Why don't we go into the basement, and we'll go through every box?
6: We don't want to go into the basement right now.
5: We want to go into the basement. The flood damage is almost fixed, and you'll be fine until the next disaster. Wait till your hot water heater goes. Gosh.
6: It's like you're the Tony Robbins of our generation.
5: The air conditioner.
6: You know what I'm going to do right now?
5: Rat infestation.
6: I'm going to drink.
5: There you go. Take a sip of that right there. Add a little bit of water to this, the Jacob's Pardon, coming in as it does at 109.3 proof right there, fingers. It's good.
6: So good. So I got more of a brown sugar vanilla than the butterscotch that you got.
5: I can
6: go
5: with that.
6: For me, what this did, it took a little bit of that sting away and brought out some oak. Brought out a little bit more oak. It is wonderful. I'm not getting any kind of... I'm getting a gentle warmth in the chest.
5: But I can see the oak. I can see what you're saying there.
6: It's on the finish.
5: Mm-hmm.
6: And it's a real dry finish, too.
5: You still don't get any fruit? You don't get any like syrupy fruit punch?
6: I'll tell you what. I almost got a little bit of like a molasses.
5: Okay.
6: But I'm not... I got the fruit more on the nose than I did
5: then
6: on
5: you
6: the
5: get on the palate?
6: Yeah. But this could very well make a list.
5: Fingers Malloy, is this
6: yes?
5: Could you wait?
6: Okay, I'm sorry.
5: Is this in your liquor cabinet for $90? Yes.
6: Yeah. And for me, that's a splurge.
5: And that is really, really good. That is, and the reason I'm a yes at $90. Is because it steps itself up from basicness. It's not that you can't find these flavors in other bourbon. It's that they're together and they're all elevated. They're all there. And it's playing together beautifully. Now, don't get me wrong. The thing that's driving me most nuts, there's a real heat in the throat and the top of the chest. And I'm a little bit on fire right now. Just a wee bit. But wow. And this is the number two. Now, I've heard that the number one is a more enjoyable drink. I haven't had it yet. I look forward to having it. Look forward to trying the 15 years. The 15 years, by the way, can run you over $200 a bottle. But it's 15 year.
6: Yeah. I haven't had juice yet that I would spend $200 a bottle on. And we've had bourbon that has... cost that much money, but man, that is a huge splurge. Yeah,
5: this is a very, very nice drink. A very nice drink indeed. The Jacob's Pardon American Whiskey, the number two, aged at a minimum of 8 years. It's time, Fingers Malloy, for News of the Week.
6: Golf fans rejoice.
5: Golf?
6: Yes. The 2027 Masters ticket lottery is now open.
5: Are you applying?
6: I already did.
5: Did you really?
6: Oh, absolutely. You go on masters.com and you can start your application. Of course, the Masters is held at Augusta National Golf Club in Georgia, and it is quite a process. They do not fool around when it comes to applying for this, and I've talked to several family and friends, and they've said, yeah, we apply every year. It's like winning the Powerball. You feel like there's no chance of getting tickets, but the window is open. You can sure try.
5: All right, and so I'm doing this right now.
6: Okay.
5: So my first name is Tony. My last name is Katz. And my email is...
6: So you apply for the entire week. You have to apply for practice round tickets as well as the regular tournament tickets. Tickets go anywhere from $125 to $160.
5: Okay. And so what do I... So hold on. What am I supposed to be doing here?
6: So you get on the website. You have to create an account.
5: All right. So I'm doing that. Now I have to go to my email and I have to... verify my email address. I've now verified.
6: You'll get this done before the Master starts next year.
5: Yes.
6: Keep it here as he drinks smoke.
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4: The White House Correspondents' Dinner is back on, and this isn't about your politics. This is about good. You can't let somebody who's trying to kill you keep you from living your life. It's Eat, Drink, Smoke. I'm Tony Katz. 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There was the assassination attempt. The guy had a manifesto. He took pictures. There's video. The whole thing. It's very ugly stuff. A lot of people's lives are put in danger because of this guy. And there's a real conversation about safety and security that has to be had. You can't wish your political opponent dead. You can't say there's a value in that. You can't have people cheering it on. It's just not the way you can run a society. It's third world nonsense. It's beneath us all. You can't have it. So when they canceled it, the first thing that you heard was you got to reschedule. You got to make this happen. And so they've done that. So now it'll be July 24th. So this isn't about people's politics. This is about whether or not we're willing as a society to say we cave, we give in, we will live in fear because other people out there don't know how to handle their emotions or have somehow made themselves believe or have been made to believe that other people they disagree with have to be quite literally destroyed. Can't let those people be in charge.
5: Well, and thank God they handled this in a correct manner, because there was talk right after the incident happened that they were just going to go on with it that night.
4: Yeah.
5: And cooler heads prevailed, and they decided, no, we need to take a step back and not proceed with the events of the evening, and they rescheduled, and that's great. I completely agree with you. They should reschedule.
4: You know, and some people looked at the willingness to go on with the show like so brave and so great. You're dealing with the President of the United States. You're dealing with the Cabinet. You're dealing with a lot of high-profile people, and even if none of them were high-profile people, you didn't know who else was in the room. You didn't know what it was you were dealing with. This was a guy who checked into the hotel as a guest. As a guest, you needed to know what else was happening. That's going to take a little bit of time. You're going to need to do the work to make sure the place is safe. And it means, okay, we delay for the moment. But you don't delay for forever.
5: Well, the other thing, too, is, and I know this is a whole first world problem discussion, but this is one of the biggest nights of the year in Washington, D.C. And how can you possibly enjoy the evening after what happened that night? You know, half hour later, just go on with the show. No, you have to take a step back.
4: There are times where you go on with the show. There are times where it doesn't matter. You make it happen. This was just, I agree, when you're dealing with the president and the cabinet, it doesn't matter who the president would be, not one of those times. So I'm just happy to see it. And then you found this, Fingers, and I don't know anybody who does this, and I have not heard this before. It was a story over there at KOB, KOB.com, and it was the FCC, the Federal Communications Commission, warns to turn off Bluetooth when not in use.
6: What?
5: Yeah. So what they're saying is that hackers can get access to your phone via Bluetooth. They have to be close by. They have to be near your device. But the possibility is there that they can get into your device and take it over. So now you've got to worry about that. I don't know about you. I don't leave my Bluetooth on.
4: I do.
5: You do?
4: I don't leave my toaster on. I unplug my toaster, but I leave my Bluetooth on, and now I'm going to turn it off. Because you're sitting right next to me, and I don't know where you're from.
5: I've already been inside the phone this whole time we've been doing the show, right here on my trusty laptop. See, watch us.
4: Yeah, I'm not doing that. It's too much work.
5: You literally can push a button and say, phone, turn off the Bluetooth.
4: Can I do that?
5: Yes.
4: How do I do that? With Siri?
5: Yeah.
4: Well, let me try.
5: He's going in, ladies and gentlemen.
4: Which one's the Siri switch?
5: Jeez.
4: Which one's the Siri button?
5: It's on the button right there, Boomer.
4: There's two of them. It's a new phone, and there's two of them. By the way, the new design of the phone. So I never use Siri, and this is why. I don't use it for anything. I don't use Siri for anything. I don't use Alexa. I don't use any of those dots or echoes or ridiculousness. None of that stuff is in my house. I have actually covered my entire roof in tinfoil. I need to make sure I'm well protected, or I need the whole home to be nothing more than a popcorn maker.
5: I finally gave up on the dream after they said that you know, your TV is spying on you now.
4: Right.
5: I do have an Alexa in the house, but there was a time not too long ago where I did have a clapper. And it worked. It worked very well. You know, you got the living room light. You don't want to have to get up and walk all the way over to turn it off. Who has the time or energy for that? So you could just go, and the light would turn off, and your garage door would go up and down. Garage door would go up and down.
4: But I've never heard anybody discuss this.
5: Well, this has just been something that the FCC released guidelines for your Bluetooth.
4: It also says turn off your personal hotspot. But mine requires a password.
5: Sure.
4: Right?
5: But if you're a hacker,
4: you just get right past it.
5: Yeah, of course. Especially since most people's passwords are just 11111 or 12345.
4: I don't understand how people do that.
5: Do you?
4: Your password involves like a Rosetta Stone. It's very involved. What's going on there? There's a mathematical formula.
5: Well, yeah.
4: Right? There's the chemical symbol for bromide. There's a lot of things happening.
5: We're both just ripping Seinfeld off left and right.
4: Was that Seinfeld?
5: Yeah, except it was boron for his joke.
4: Was it?
5: Yes.
4: Oh, I didn't know that.
5: Yeah.
4: That's okay. I didn't have any clue.
5: Oh.
4: Oh, now I feel terrible.
5: You know what? Let's not tell Jerry.
4: Jerry's listening. Oh. Oh, Jerry's a huge fan of Eat, Drink, Smoke. He's like, I should have thought of that.
5: What's the deal with passwords?
4: He was a fan.
5: Do you rotate, you change your passwords on a regular basis?
4: Only because I forget. And I have them written down. There are too many. There are just too many. This is dumb.
5: You're not kidding.
4: I know I'm not kidding. I said it.
5: I opened my phone the other day looking for a password, and there were under the little password folder there where you can look up passwords, it's like 200.
4: Really?
5: Crazy.
4: Do you write them down as well? Do you have them in a book somewhere?
5: No, I got them all right here.
4: Seriously?
5: No, I don't write them down.
4: Oh, I do.
5: Do you?
4: Oh, yeah.
5: You have a manila folder full of passwords?
4: I have a ledger.
5: Wow.
4: I have a ledger. It is leather bound.
5: Do you write them in number two pencil that so you can easily erase them?
4: No. I write them with my quill. and they're there for the test of time. And it's nothing more than scratched out and then new ones because I forgot.
5: Do you need a password to get beef?
4: No. You just need a promo code. Eat, drink, smoke.
5: Oh.
4: Look at that. That's called a segue. 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
0: 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I do recommend it. $14 to $15 a stick. 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
5: Gunfire erupts in Toledo. I'm Carmen Roberts, Fox News.
6: Bullets flying everywhere. Going crazy, man. Whole lot of pandemonium.
5: Gunfire ripped through a street festival in the Ohio City, injuring several people this afternoon. This man was there, too.
6: We told him to stay. Everybody get back.
5: Several victims were rushed to hospitals, but the number and extent of their injuries is not known. Police and the FBI are searching for the people who opened fire and trying to figure out why. The U.S. and Iran exchanged fire overnight with the latest test of the fragile ceasefire. Tensions staying high in the Strait of Hormuz. U.S. military says it downed 4 Iranian drones launched toward the Strait and towards U.S. Gulf allies. Fox's Jeff Paul has more from Dubai.
7: Iran once again firing over both ballistic missiles and drones on their neighbors here in the Gulf, raising questions over the future of a possible peace deal between the U.S. and Iran. Now, U.S. CENTCOM confirming those strikes happening after its forces struck Iranian radar sites and shot down 4 one-way attack drones. U.S. officials say Iran then fired 7 ballistic missiles towards both Kuwait and Bahrain. CENTCOM confirming 6 of those missiles were intercepted and the 7th did not reach its intended target. Now, Iran continues to leverage what's happening in Lebanon. Despite a U.S.-backed ceasefire, Israeli forces and Iranian-backed militant group Hezbollah are still exchanging strikes. Iran's foreign minister says if the fighting doesn't stop in Lebanon, then the entire war could restart.
5: And volunteer searchers in Japan found the body of a missing 20-year-old Auburn University student today. The family of Weston Higginbotham said on social media that his body was discovered in a mountainous area near Kyoto but did not reveal a cause of death. His family thanks supporters for the outpouring of kindness and support from the U.S. and around the world. 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
10: That heat's going to be out there for one more day.
11: Temperatures being 30 degrees above average.
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1: Oh, hot damn, back in action for a big hour of Fox Across America with your main man, Jimmy Failla. It is top shelf radio in a bottom feeding political world. You look around at the news every day and you go, wow, everybody in elected office is a nutbag. It sure seems that way, but we make some sense of it. We restore order in the insane asylum we call political discourse at 888-788-9910. And dig this, we're getting big backup in this hour. Jeff Foxworthy got a new stand-up comedy special out. He is going to stop by and join us in studio in this hour. That is a big damn deal, okay? We are fired up for this one. And I will tell you this. As somebody who grew up around comedy, watched The Tonight Show religiously as a little kid. I loved Johnny Carson. And I loved watching HBO stand-up specials. I watched the Jeff Foxworthy show on two different networks, ABC and NBC. Like, I revere this man. Okay, I've met him. We spoke earlier today. So it's going to be okay. But if this guy knew how much I liked him, he would not feel safe alone in a studio with me. Like, I think that much of Jeff Foxworthy, because he has been generationally

0: funny. Like, there are a lot of guys who come along and catch lightning in a bottle, and you think they're the funniest thing in the world for like an hour and a half, and you never hear from them again. You know, like, I love Pauly Shore. He's one of the nicest people who I ever met. You know, Pauly Shore had a bit of a movie career. He did fine. Okay, but, you know, he wasn't like selling out arenas 2 decades later, 3 decades later. And it's not a knock on him because he's a wonderful person. But I'm saying I can give you so many examples of like Yakov Smirnoffs who are doing great out in Branson, Missouri. And again, it is not a knock on them and their careers. The idea that somebody who is funny for a living could be funny through 3 or 4 decades is a testament to like a real work ethic and a love of the process that creates comedy. And it's undeniable that if someone has lasted that long at the level that they have a true love of the craft. And that's what makes me look at a guy like Jeff Foxworthy with googly eyes. It's a big damn deal. So I'm psyched to have him in studio in this hour. And I'm sure we'll get you in here as well.
1: Can you dig it? Can you dig it? Can you dig it?
0: So one of the things that makes comics good at what we do is when we walk into a room every night, you're talking to 200-300 strangers, 500 strangers, 1,000 strangers, whatever the hell it is, that you've never met before. And it's your job to communicate your funny ideas with them in a way that will make them understand what you're going for, make them follow the logic of your setup so they can laugh at your punchline. That's the superpower of a good comic. A lot of people start out with funny ideas, and then we spend the first 2 years of our lives bombing because we haven't learned how to package our funny thoughts in a way that strangers will get them. But good comics figure out a way to communicate in a shorthand with a group of strangers to make sure we're all on the same page. And the way we do that is by making human points, not political points, not even logical, human points. Okay, you can relate to this experience. You've heard about that point of view. Okay, and I bring that up because in this hour, some of the things I want to cover with you really quick that are happening in politics before we get to Foxworthy are things that if you're just an objective observer, there's no way you can look at them and go, oh, this person's bargaining with me in good faith. And that's all I ever want you to do. Like as a talk show host, when I get on the air, I say every day, I say, you be a Republican on this show, you're welcome. Be a Democrat, you're welcome. Just don't be a I say it every damn day. Okay, because the truth is, if you wanted to save society, if you wanted to help the world, we don't need more Republicans. We don't. Got enough of them. We certainly don't need more Democrats. Plenty of them too. The only thing we need is less. That is it. If you could do that for me, we'd have a shot in this world. So when I get on the air every day, that's kind of what I'm pointing out to you when we're talking about particular subject matter. Like, hey, what's the human interest in this? Not the political interest, not the fundraising interest. Like, to give an example, I was a nutbag about the open border under Joe Biden. I talked about it to the point of exhaustion. I did. And I told you why. Because I have a kid, high school age, and he's growing up in a different era than I did. I would say, you know, unfortunately, you know, I grew up with a lot of people who did drugs. I wasn't one of them. You know, I drank a lot of beer. I was not a drug guy. But yes, I was crushing beer cans in high school.
2: Fat, drunk, and stupid is no way to go through life, son.
0: Okay, but I knew a lot of drug guys. You know what I didn't know? I didn't know anybody who died because they weren't getting poisoned by fentanyl that was coming across the border. Okay, so I've had to be very vigilant with my kid and be like, hey, you just can't, unfortunately, or fortunately, whatever way you look at it, you can't do drugs. Because people who die doing drugs now are not addicts who overdosed. They're people who took an Adderall to stay up late and write a term paper. But unbeknownst to them, it was made on the black market. It was laced with fentanyl and it killed them. And when we use the word overdose, it carries this connotation of like, wow, that must have been a junkie who got carried away. But the truth is, they're not overdoses. They're poisonings. And that's why I harped as hard as I did on the open border, is I wanted everybody to understand that it's not a political point. It's a human point. Okay, these poor kids that are dying taking a black market opioid, okay, it's not something that's unique to Republicans or Democrats. It's just something that'll happen to anybody who takes one of those pills. So you try to make that point. And I say that about Foxworthy. I know this is a weird way to promote a stand-up special, but the way a guy becomes iconic in the sense that Jeff has is by being relatable to that many millions of people. And we maintain our relatability by bargaining with you in good faith. Okay. Is that something that's happening a lot every day in politics?
3: The answer would be no.
0: Answer would be no. Okay, I want to play you this. This has been so funny. Josh and Mikey cooked up a lot of clips today about this Jill Biden media tour. It's been an absolute farce. Okay, Jill Biden with a straight face telling you she never saw anything wrong with Joe Biden.
4: You are so full of sh**.
0: Never, nothing. No, Joe, no, never. Never saw anything wrong with Joe Biden. Really? The Joe Biden who once referred to his vice president as Donald Trump? I mean, that guy, that.
5: Look, I wouldn't have picked Vice President Trump to be vice president, but I think she's not qualified to be president.
0: I wouldn't have picked Vice President Trump.
6: Just a bit outside. He tried the corner and missed.
0: Nothing there. Not a big deal. Here he is introducing Vladimir Zelensky as the guy he's fighting in the war, Vladimir Putin. This is real. Watch. This is one of my favorites.
5: And now I want to hand it over to the president of Ukraine, who has as much courage as he has determination. Ladies and gentlemen, President Putin.
7: Biden's lost his marbles.
0: Early. Brought him on as the guy he's fighting in the war. Okay, Jill, nah, we didn't see anything there. Okay. Nothing. Really nothing. Nothing when that was, you know.
5: Make sure the television, excuse me, make sure you have the record player on at night. The phone.
0: Okay. And that little bit of that is a speech impediment, but the guy is, make sure the television's on. Make sure you have the record player on. Actually, I meant to say the phone. Okay. I mean.
8: We have a president that is clearly not all there.
0: And I bring this up because I understand the Joe Biden angle. Joe Biden's got a book out. She's trying to sell a book. And the strategist said, hey, Jilly, when your husband left office, he was the least popular president to ever sit in the freaking chair. Mainly because he wasn't in charge, but fine. Okay, and things weren't particularly headed in a good direction. But the reason comics failed the country in the arena of late night, the Jimmy Kimmels, the Stephen Colberts, the Seth Meyers, and again, I begrudge these people nothing. I'm not a, you know, comedy mafia warrior where I'm trying to get in fights with people. But you have an obligation as a comic to bargain with the audience in good faith. That's the difference between an activist and a comedian. A comedian just goes, hey, look at the wacky thing the president did. Here's a joke about it. An activist, in some instances, makes a joke if the president's Republican. If the president is a Democrat, they're not even going to mention it. Do you know how many times they made fun of Joe Biden on Colbert, Kimmel, Fallon, Seth Meyers? Probably like three in over the course of 4 years. Okay, but it's nonstop Trump, nonstop Trump. And the Trump jokes come with a lecture. That's the difference between an activist and a comedian. A comedian tells you a joke and moves on. An activist tells you what he thinks is a joke and then tells you how to vote in the freaking midterms. Okay, do you remember the classic Johnny Carson clip where he was asked on 60 Minutes why he doesn't get serious? He was like, yeah, because I'm a comedian. I'm not here to, this is not the job, okay?
9: Do you get sensitive about the fact that people say he'll never take a serious controversy? Well, I have an answer to that. I said, now, tell me the last time that Jack Benny, Red Skelton, any comedian use his show to do serious issues. That's not what I'm there for. Can't they see that?
10: But you're not.
9: Why do they think that just because you have a Tonight Show that you must deal in serious issues? That's a danger. It's a real danger. Once you start that, you start to get that self-important feeling that what you say has great import. And you know, strangely enough, you could use that show as a forum. You could sway people. And I don't think you should as an entertainer.
0: That's Johnny Carson, man. Most successful late night host in the history of the genre. No one will ever top him. And understand what he was saying is I'm here to serve a very specific purpose, which is to give you the jokes and move on. He's the comedian. You're at the comedy show. And I bring this up because on a day like today, it really leaps out at me because for everything you know about Jeff Foxworthy, maybe you watched him host Are You Smarter Than a Fifth Grader? Maybe you watch the Blue Collar Comedy Tour. Maybe you were buying, you know, You Might Be a Redneck books. Okay, the point is, he is as commercially successful as anyone who has ever done a minute of stand-up comedy. And the one thing you've never seen him do is get politically active on stage. Why? Because he knows that's not the point of the gig.
3: Bingo.
0: Not even close. I felt bad in my monologue this week. I'm sure it rated through the roof because I was dunking on Jill Biden for about 8 minutes. And I didn't like it because it felt like I was editorializing. I wasn't. I was just saying, hey, this is really funny. Jill Biden says she never noticed anything wrong with her husband. If that's the case, she was probably

the one doing that cocaine they found in the White House. Jokes. And then I was just kind of incredulously going through things we knew about Biden over the years and telling you why it was harder and harder to take Jill Biden at her word. And that's, again, on a news channel, an attempt to bargain with you in good faith and not really try to steer the conversation so much as to entertain it and make it fun. And when that's your job, and you look at this the way Foxworthy does, you look at it the way I have, and I was profoundly influenced by guys like him, so that's worth volunteering into the conversation. You realize the country would be in a much better place if everybody actually did stay in their lane. Like, you don't want to deny anybody their platform.

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2: Because Trump booked, not Trump, whoever's in charge of this committee, to be clear, booked a lot of 90s novelty acts that are now saying they're not going to do it. And Trump was like, fine, I'll just give a speech and draw a bigger crowd. And the truth is he will draw a bigger crowd. But we shouldn't be in the position of not being able to all agree that America 250 is not about one president. It's about 47 of them. Okay, it's not about one particular year in office. It's about 250 years worth of office. It's about the totality of this great nation. And the reason we're not in the position to just unilaterally agree that we should all be RSVPing yes to this celebration, putting our differences aside, is because so many people in the arena of common culture, sports, politics, and entertainment have chosen to use their platforms to divide us instead of unite us. And so there'll be people going, no, I'm not going to this party. We're systemically racist, blah, even though more racial minorities are migrating to our country than anywhere else in the world. Yes, we're so racist, every minority wants to move here. Why? Because it is an actual land of opportunity where anybody can be anything. So the best thing you can be is in on the joke. If you live in this country, okay, you can vote Republican or Democrat. You can be mad at the president. You can like the president. Okay, you can have a good job. You can have a bad job. But you can turn your bad job good. You can do anything. The spectacular possibilities of life are here in this country because of the one thing you should be in on the joke on. You hit the lottery. You might not have a dollar in your bank account right now, but you could have $1 billion in your bank account 5 years from now because you were born into this thing called freedom!
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0: It is Fox Across America with Jimmy Fallon. Jeff Foxworthy is in the On Deck Circle. I want to play you the intro to his new stand-up comedy special. It's on Fox Nation. It's called The Joke's on Me. I love this so much because he made a special that's not just an hour of him doing stand-up. It's you following through the process of him building that new hour of material. You coming into local comedy clubs, you watching him write, you watching him talk about the art form. It's my favorite thing in the world to do is to talk process. Here is Foxworthy talking process, clip 31.
1: The moment a comedian finishes a special can only be celebrated briefly because of the realization that the cupboard is once again bare. And it's going to take years to fill it up again. I'm not saying this so anybody will feel sorry for us. I'm telling you this as a love letter to comedians. Because when you watch a comedy special, you're watching the harvest of years of hard work. There's no formula. There's no textbook. It's just trial and error and the joyful grind.
0: And I just love this concept because what he's telling you is true. Guys who succeed in comedy are no different than guys who succeed in business or any other line of work. They're guys that fail constantly. But their ability to persist in the face of that adversity is what ultimately helps them refine their craft to the point that it becomes commercially viable. I mean, you may not get to the level he did. I mean, that is bananas. But the point is, it's the same grind you're going through with something you want to pitch at work, you know, something caper you're on right now that you're trying to accomplish or track down or pull off. And that's where I think comedy has

0: so much overlap with everyday people. It's, you don't have to be a comic to realize it's all the same process. And I say this because in our politics, they keep telling you to let the government solve the problems. Just shut up. You don't need to work. Just elect people who want to give you free stuff. But the problem with people giving you free stuff is the rest of us have to pay for it through our tax dollars.
1: Thanks, big government weenuses.
0: And you never recognize the joy of overcoming adversity and doing for yourself. And that's the coolest thing about doing a stand-up comedy special that Foxworthy doesn't mention in that promo. You know, when the hour's over and you get a standing ovation and that's what you have to show for all the work you put into writing those jokes, it's the greatest feeling in the world because you did it. You know what I'm saying? Someone doing it for you is not remotely as fulfilling, you know? And that's the bigger point here, is victorhood or victimhood. There's no way you could argue that Jeff Foxworthy has been a victim in his career. He is living a life that I don't think any of us could wrap our heads around. Certainly not me, because I went to community college. I don't have enough bandwidth to stretch it that far. But we'll hear it straight from the horse's mouth when we come back. Jeff Foxworthy in studio on Fox Across America.
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7: Fox News, I'm Roger Stern. A mass shooting late Saturday afternoon in Toledo, Ohio. One or more people opening fire at a street festival, hitting many victims. This man was nearby.
8: Bullets flying everywhere. 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
7: No word on the number of people hit or the extent of their injuries. Police say they're looking for several suspects. Russian President Vladimir Putin rejects an offer by Ukrainian President Volodymyr Zelensky to start peace talks.
10: Putin said he glanced at Zelensky's letter, but said he saw no point in meeting with him and that he would only end the war when Russia's goals had been met, meaning Kyiv should abandon efforts to join NATO and give up parts of its territory.
7: Fox's Stephanie Bennett. 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
11: Now, as I've been predicting, thanks to the works of our president, it appears your interest rates are finally on the way down. How will that affect you? Well, I'm joined by the Brankus team of Keller Williams Realty, the marketplace. 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

0: right, you're going to have to bear with me on this next interview, folks, because if stand-up comedy careers are boats, my next guest is one of those big fancy cruise lines with a buffet and a casino. I'm like the inflatable raft the Somali pirates show up in. But I am the captain now, Jeff Foxworthy. Good to see you, man.
1: You too, brother. How are you?
0: It's a big damn deal. Okay, yeah. So something that won me over instantly when I ran into you earlier today at Fox, and I just want to make sure we get to this. So we have a mutual friend, the late, great Vic Henley.
1: Yes.
0: Who was one of the greatest comics and just the best overall hangs you could ever hope to come
1: great
0: across.
1: Great hang.
0: Okay.
1: I mean, if you were going to go sit down and have a beer after a show, because he always had stories.
0: Always had stories. And anytime I heard those stories, I consumed enough beer that my iPhone didn't recognize my face to unlock it the next morning. That was the thing. Anytime you had to go to the Apple store to unlock your phone, they're like, oh, you're hanging out with Henley again?
1: You know Vic.
0: And God love him. So he did something for me early on in my process, and this is going to correlate really well with our discussion about your new stand-up special, The Joke's on Me. When I passed Comic Strip Live here in New York, you auditioned for a, you know, made comics, guys like Henley that are elder statesmen, that are the faces of the franchise. And at the time, I was a cab driver driving, you know, 5 a.m. to 5 p.m. doing stand-up at night. So on the night I got passed at the Strip, knew nothing about the tough love of comedy, I had what I thought was the euphoric high point of my existence. And as I was signing out, Henley, appropriate or nothing, just says over my shoulder, he goes, you're going to take the money for that set? It broke me down to nothing. And I didn't understand it, okay? And then I did, and I was like, oh, that's amazing.
1: That which is kind of like welcome to the club,
0: of course. Yeah. Yes. And the thing I love about your new special, it's streaming now on Fox Nation, it's called The Joke's on Me, is it is about process. Yes, there's a killer hour of material, but you're also going to stand behind the magician and see where you get the rabbit from and, you know, how you guess a card. And I think that is so valuable. Because what we are ultimately is the product of process. Every one of us. Whatever act you watch, that guy had a process. You know, the guy smashing fruit, Gallagher. He had a process.
1: Well, it's funny you say magician because I've thought about that, about what we do. Mm-hmm. Like a great magician, you don't see the 10,000 hours that he spent learning how to make that coin disappear, right? Mm-hmm. And he'll tell you that.
0: Yeah.
1: It's not disappearing. It's an illusion.
0: Yeah.
1: But somehow people think comedians just walk in off the street and start talking about their day.
0: Yes.
1: And they're hilarious. And I hate to bust that bubble because comics are really funny. Mm-hmm. But there's a difference between being really funny in the break room.
0: Yeah.
1: And being really funny in a room full of strangers.
0: That is a great point, man. We're talking to Jeff Foxworthy, by the way. And the reason I want to just build on that for a second, because I say this all the time. Everybody knows a guy like Bob in accounting. They're like, Bob should be a comedian.
1: Yes.
0: It's because Bob speaks to you in a shorthand that you already know.
1: Yes.
0: And I think the challenge of what we do is you've got to go out to mainstream society where they don't know the shorthand. And the difference between us and Bob is we were crazy enough to keep going after a year of bombing.
1: Yes.
0: Whereas Bob, just that 1 year was like, all right, I'm out of here. Okay.
1: Well, and I will tell young comics that where people come up and go, hey, I think I want to be a comedian, but I don't want to quit my job. And I go, you don't want to be a comedian. I think the only way you become a comedian is when there is no plan B.
0: Yes.
1: It's burn the boats. Mm-hmm. And you don't have an option. Yeah. We're not. It's like I say, writers don't want to be writers. Mm-hmm. You just are, right?
0: Yeah. Uh-huh.
1: And because writing's not fun.
0: Yeah.
1: It's never fun. I've tried to make it fun. It's not. Now, the end result is fun.
0: Yep.
1: But the process isn't.
0: No. Because you're alone arguing with voices in your head. You know, you're trying to make things work. And the hardest thing I try to explain to people who aren't writers is how their mere existence becomes an impediment to writing. Because anytime someone asks you a simple question while you're writing, they're interrupting a conversation. Yeah. Wheels are spinning. You're trying to solve this case.
1: Yeah.
0: And then someone goes, did you let the dog out? And I'm like, die in a fire.
1: Yeah. So but it's true.
0: Yeah.
1: It's... you know, I'm just assuming you're like me. I always have running conversations in my head.
0: Mm-hmm.
1: And that's why I call my podcast that I do on Sirius a comic mind, because mm-hmm. I truly believe, I do think it's a gift. Mm-hmm. I think some people are just gifted with being funny.
0: Mm-hmm.
1: Can you get better at it? Can you? Yes.
0: Mm-hmm.
1: But if you're not born with that and you just say, I'm going to be a comic, you're never going to be a good comic.
0: Yes, we've met that person.
1: We've met lots of those.
0: It's most of what you meet, as a matter of fact.
1: That's almost everything I mean. But you know, and I know. I mean, I can sit around with people 2 minutes in. I was sitting there thinking, I could talk to this guy all night.
0: Thanks,
1: we recognize each other
0: mm-hmm.
1: because everybody's brain's not wired like us. And that's why I'm like, what is it about us that makes our brains work the way they do? But you recognize it in other people and you're going, okay, I can let my guard down.
0: Yep.
1: And just, I can talk to this guy. He understands
0: mm-hmm.
1: the way my stupid brain works.
0: It's like in a zombie movie when somebody's eyes turn yellow, you know they've been bit.
1: That's the sign.
0: But
1: musicians are like that. They just start jamming with somebody and mm-hmm. I'm like, oh, that's so cool. They don't know, but they're speaking a language that the rest of the world's not speaking.
0: Yeah. And no, it's really powerful stuff when you say it that way. Especially because, like, you were jamming. When you guys were doing Blue Collar Comedy Tour, those turned into jams. You'd do sets, and then you'd get on stage and just jam. And it was pretty rad.
1: You know what inspired that was when we decided to do it, the people producing it, they wanted, like, for us to come up with a big ending, like a silly song or something. And I said, we all got into this because we were a fan of comedy.
0: Yeah.
1: And I remember as a kid being such a big fan mm-hmm. of the Carol Burnett Show and my favorite moments in that, because when you're a comic and you do your job right, you don't laugh.
0: Yeah.
1: You keep a straight face.
0: Uh-huh.
1: And I said, I loved it when they would make each other laugh. And then years later on Fifth Grader, Vicki Lawrence was on there and I was telling her that. And she said, when we would rehearse that show, we would rehearse for 3 days in a row, no audience. 3 days in a row, we would rehearse it the same way. They let the audience in, turn the cameras on. She goes, Tim Conway would do something totally different from what we had just rehearsed the 3 days for no other reason than to make them laugh.
0: Yes.
1: And so I said, well, people never see comics laugh. Let us just bring stools out. We know each other. Mm-hmm. Get each other to tell stories and try to make each other laugh.
0: Yeah.
1: And a lot of people, that was their favorite part of the thing.
0: The hang. Because they were talking to the great Jeff Foxworthy because they were hanging out with you guys now.
1: They were hanging. Well, it's like Ron White telling the story about getting thrown out of the bar in New York City.
0: Yeah.
1: We are literally sitting at lunch one day, not working on material, just having lunch.
0: Mm-hmm.
1: And Ron goes, did I ever tell you all about the time I got thrown out of a bar in New York? And he starts to tell this story. Well, we're like crying. And I said, you're telling that on stage tonight.
0: Yeah, uh-huh.
1: And then we're laughing at it all over again. But people don't get to see us have fun.
0: Yeah.
1: You know.
0: Well, that's what I love about what we do is it's funny because I just watched this Johnny Carson interview on 60 Minutes. And Johnny Carson was talking about how he never covered serious issues. And I applaud him for this because he was like, we have a very unique opportunity as entertainers to entertain and get him away from the thing. You know, which is, I think that's our greatest superpower, is if you're truly uniquely funny, we don't need to know who they're voting for in the midterms to make them laugh. And we shouldn't have to, and I don't want us to. That's what I love so much about your body of work, is that you could consume it from any angle and you just go, oh, that's funny, because we're making human points. That's the true superpower.
1: Well, and I don't know if you feel this way, over the course of time,
0: mm-hmm.
1: the way I view what we do has changed in that. And sometimes I'll start a show this way. I walk out and I go, you know, I know everybody I'm looking at is going through something.
0: Yeah.
1: Might be a financial problem, might be a physical problem, might be an emotional problem. Everybody's going through something. And I'm not naive enough to think laughter makes people's problems go away.
0: Mm-hmm.
1: But laughter is the release valve that keeps people from exploding.
0: Yes.
1: If they can put their burden down for just an hour or an hour and a half, laugh, then you're kind of rejuvenated to pick it back up and let's keep going. And so I don't know if initially when I got into it, I thought about that value of it. But that's the value of what you do. We're living in a world where we don't know if we're going back to war. We don't know what gas prices are going to. You know, you got enough crap to worry about. Yeah. But if you're able to laugh a little bit, you're like, all right, well, we'll worry about it again tomorrow.
0: Yeah, you're going to reload. You live to fight another day.
1: Exactly.
0: That's the point. Jeff Foxworthy's in studio. The special's called The Joke's on Me. And because of it, 17 less people will be pushed on front of the subway today in New York City. It's down 17. Now, if the Knicks lose game one of the NBA Finals, the subway pushings go right back up. You can't blame Foxworthy.
1: The Knicks are going to win it all. It's going to be magic.
0: It just seems like
1: it's going to be magic in the city.
0: I would feel better, but I just saw him do an interview in San Antonio. I'm kidding.
1: It's like, dude, for like weeks now since the playoffs began, I've just been like, it happens that way where people just get
0: something
1: hot at
0: clicking.
1: The right time.
0: Yeah.
1: And they start clicking. And so for weeks I've thought, crappy Knicks are going to win.
0: I'm telling you, you know what it feels like? It feels like that third act of every comedy in the 80s where they play the upbeat song and things start working. You know, and the town's coming together. And I feel like we're watching that version of the Knicks right now. So I hope you're right, because I have paid and not paid my rent from betting sports for the last 20 years. So I want to know that you're right.
1: Well, I was here. I was working in New York in 86.
0: Oh, wow, for the Mets.
1: And during the World Series time. Mm-hmm. And even with, I just had a feeling. I'm like, the Mets are going to win this thing.
0: Yeah.
1: And I was actually, I got to go to a World Series ticker tape parade because I was up here working. But it's just, sometimes it's just meant to be.
0: It's just there.
1: It's right. And this is, the Knicks have gone through so much crap for so long. Yeah. And when I was a kid, the Knicks were good. Yeah. You know, I mean, 70s. Really good. And so I've thought for weeks, I'm like, I think it might be the Knicks.
0: Could you imagine? I mean, what would happen
1: this
0: here?
1: This place will go crazy.
0: Yeah, it'll be bananas. That's the one thing. It'll be, you know, people climbing on light poles, cars getting flipped over, and then the Knicks will win. Hey, there it is. But I'm so psyched for the special. I love that you shined a light on process, and I love that you're, even where you are now, still trying to elevate the art form of comedy, because the difference, and maybe you know this anyway, but the difference between somebody who's like truly a great comic and somebody who's just successful, somebody who's successful attains a goal and goes and buys a speedboat. You know what I mean? Yeah. Somebody who's truly a great comedian can't divorce themselves from the reality of you want the content to be good. Like, you can never make peace with a bad content or a thing that didn't work, and you'll never be able to.
1: Well, think about how much Jerry made from Seinfeld.
0: Yeah. Oh, yeah, for sure.
1: Could have walked away and never done anything again. Mm-hmm. What's Jerry doing? Jerry's out there on the road this weekend.
0: Are you damn right he is.
1: Leno's on the road this weekend. There's some people that are just comics.
0: Yeah.
1: You know, and the cool thing, and like, you do this well, but it's like people don't understand. There's different ways of being funny. Like, the radio is different than doing stand-up.
0: 100%, yeah.
1: If you're writing in a book form, that's different. Mm-hmm. And it's kind of learning, all right, how do I do this in a different form and still be funny at it?
0: Amen. No, it's true. But that is the actual goal for all of us, is if you can make humor portable, you wind up on a million different platforms, but that, you know, comes down to your own ability. I tell people this all the time in comedy. We're competing against ourselves.
1: It's like golf. Yeah.
0: It's the, you know, people get caught up with this guy got cast for that or that guy got cast for this. I'm like, but all your, it's just you against you. You got to compete against the guy who doesn't want to get up and ride or the, you know, that whole guy. Well, and if you can do that, you got a shot.
1: Well, think about like when you first started out. Mm-hmm. When you first start out, you hate every comic because you're just like, he's a hack. He's a hack.
0: Screw that guy.
1: He's a hack. He's a hack. The longer you do it, you start realizing, hey, anybody that's done this for 20 or 25 years, they know.
0: Yeah.
1: They know, because you're not going to keep doing this if you don't work at it.
0: Amen.
1: And I say, I don't care if you're a screenplay writer, if you're a stand-up, if you're doing a TV show, The one thing those people have in common, they work at the craft.
0: Yep.
1: Right?
0: That's what it is.
1: They work at it.
0: You can't endure if your work ethic doesn't endure with it.
1: No, yeah.
0: You see, now I will make one confession before I let you go. So I was just in Reno, Hawkins Amphitheater, sold out rowdy crowd. You can't offend a Reno crowd.
1: No, Reno.
0: I tried
1: Reno,
0: everything.
1: Do you not? Reno yeah. crowds are different than yeah. any crowd in the country.
0: Like if I would have brought on a baby seal to club at the death at the end, there would have been a line.
1: There would have been going, do it, do it, do it.
0: Quit stalling and start swinging, Jimmy. I'm trying to get to the Bunny Ranch. I'm like, fine, I'll hit the seal. Yeah. It was just a joke. But I was driving across Route 80. I saw you on a big billboard for the Silver Legacy. I guess you have a day coming up out there.
1: Yeah.
0: And as a New Yorker, it's not a real billboard unless you climb up and draw X-rated graffiti on it.
1: Sure.
0: Okay.
1: Right.
0: And as a New Yorker, I feel like I failed you because I did not climb that billboard. But had we done this interview prior, the things that would be drawn on your face on Route 80 right now is the highest form of endearment, by the way. I hope you know that.
1: When I was first in comedy and you stay in all these crappy hotels and they all had the crappy artwork on the wall. This is how much time I had to kill. I would always pull the artwork down and sign my friends' names to it and put it back up. I mean, like anybody's going to know their name, right?
0: No,
1: but I signed their name to it.
0: That's all time. Listen, you can get backstage with Jeff Foxworthy. You can be inside the whole process. You, too, can have a mental health problem if you just go to Fox Nation.
1: You, too. It's so easy to have a mental health problem.
0: It's all right there in front of you for the take. And go to Fox Nation. Check out the jokes on me. Jeff Foxworthy, we will always have this. Thank you for real.
1: Oh, yeah, man. I appreciate it. I appreciate you.
0: Oh, this matters. All right, I'll see you on Fox Nation. Rock.
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0: bottom of the ninth on Fox Across America with Jimmy Failla. If you're giving out a game ball today, it's got to go to Jeff Foxworthy. Hot damn. One of the highest honors of my career right there. That man is an icon. And he was such a great hang. He's going to be on Fox News Saturday night this weekend as well. But he is someone I have revered from afar for probably my entire life in comedy. And the truth is, they always tell you to never meet your heroes. But they got this one wrong. He was just as cool as hell. And the one thing I will tell you about Foxworthy, which overlaps with everyone else that I've met that's pretty cool in the last month. I mean, a month ago today, I was hanging out with the president in the freaking Oval Office. And I can tell you, every one of these super successful people has one thing in common. It's that they are not deterred by failure. Just keep going. As this show ends today, life might have punched you in the nuts. But the bottom line is, if you throw a little bit of ice on that thing and get out of bed tomorrow, you can take over. Because you live in America where you have this fabulous thing called freedom!
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7: Bullets in Toledo, Ohio. I'm Roger Stern, Fox News. Gunfire rips through a street festival in Toledo, hitting many victims. This man witnessing the chaos.
8: Once the shots get fired, everybody just want to scatter and everything. Yeah, we were just sitting right there having a good time talking to our people, and then the shots just got the fire in.
7: We don't know how many people were shot and how badly they're hurt. Police say they're searching for suspects. No word on a motive. Russia says Ukraine launched an unprecedented attack against St. Petersburg after turning down an offer for peace talks. Here's Fox's Stephanie Bennett.
9: This attack comes after Russian President Vladimir Putin rejected an offer from Zelensky to hold a face-to-face meeting to try and end this war. Putin said he glanced at Zelensky's letter, but said he saw no point in meeting with him and that he would only end the war when Russia's goals had been met, meaning Kyiv should abandon efforts to join NATO and give up parts of its territory. Zelensky then responded back, calling it a weak response. Russia continues to spray Ukraine with almost daily attacks, damaging several buildings in the Zaporizhzhia region. The Ukrainian foreign minister, he's warning Moscow things will only get worse for Russia.
7: Despite President Trump's hopes that the Iran war ends soon, Iran is still attacking other nations as the U.S. fires on Iran. Fox's Jeff Paul is in Dubai with a tangled chain of events.
10: Officials involved with CENTCOM say those strikes happened hours after its forces struck Iranian radar sites and shot down four one-way attack drones. U.S. officials say Iran then fired seven ballistic missiles towards Kuwait and Bahrain. CENTCOM confirming six of those missiles were intercepted and the seventh did not reach its intended target.
7: Pakistan's interior minister is in Tehran to try to revive negotiations between Iran and the U.S. America is listening to Fox News.
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1: Oh, yes, it is. And we are fired up in this hour of Fox Across America because today is launch day. For pound for pound, I would say my favorite author anywhere in the world. And I'm not just saying that because she offered to bring me to Chick-fil-A on the Sunday of my choice. Wait, by the way, that's fine. Print, they're not even open. How dare you? Everyone does this to me at Fox. Angeli Earhart is in studio because today, her book, America, I'm So Glad You Were Born, Celebrating the Country We Love, is on sale right now. Listen to the crowd. People are getting emotional. Good to see you. Happy book launch.
2: Good to see you, too. Thank you so much. We're excited about this. It's been in the works for a long time. And because America 250 is right around the corner, which is crazy to think about, because we've been talking about that for a long time, too. This book is out today. It's called America, I'm So Glad You Were Born. Because, Jimmy, a few years ago, I wrote a book called I'm So Glad You Were Born. It was great for, like, baby showers and things like that. A lot of grandparents bought it for their grandbabies. Because my mom says that to us, or did say it to us on our birthdays. And so then we started talking, the whole publishing company, because our viewers are so amazing and loyal.
1: Yes.
2: That book did really well and is still doing well. And so they said, what about doing a book for 250 and explain to the kids why you love America, why we're so glad America was born, and why it's important.
1: Kind of deal them in on the perspective we were raised with, because it's not everywhere they look anymore. Like when we grew up, it was everywhere.
2: Everywhere.
1: You were in on the joke. If you lived here, you were doing okay.
2: Yeah, and our grandparents fought in the war.
1: Yes. That's the craziest thing about right now is like my grandfather stormed the beach at Normandy.
2: Whoa.
1: So I could be called a Nazi for wanting a secure border and a free election. It's
2: nuts.
1: So your book is obviously restoring perspective, and we love that. Angeli Earhart's in studio. The book, America, I'm So Glad You Were Born. I saw you guys doing a reading event with kids today on Fox and Friends.
2: Yes.
1: Now, what percentage of that was for the children, and what percentage of that was you just reading to Kilmeade because he needed to?
2: Did you see?
1: Yeah.
2: My assistant sent me a picture of Brian on the floor. He was bending down trying to interview those cute little children with the microphone. But because he's, you know, a lot taller than them and he couldn't get down to their level, he finally just sat down on the floor next to him, was kind of like lying off to the side. It was really funny. So she was taking some screenshots and sent them to me. Yeah, but we had a lot of fun. We had about 15 children come from, a lot of them are little children at our school, and they were really cute.
1: I loved it. I thought it was amazing. Thanks. I mean, we need another generation of super patriots, especially as we do hit the summer of 250. Mm-hmm. It is so funny because there are different trajectories here at Fox, and you figure out where you start. Like, you are America 250. They consider me America 250 pounds. They're like, Ainsley's going to put out a book. You're going to go to the gym, okay? We're just going to have you down at the gym, jog a few laps. But
2: that
1: I love
2: not
1: this.
2: True.
1: No, I know. We're doing just fine. But this is the other question I wanted to ask you about the book, because obviously you read children's books growing up and stuff like that. Uh-huh. Is there this part of you, because I have this experience on the radio, I listen to a lot of radio, so being on the radio is like surreal. Is it surreal to you to write a children's book?
2: It is so surreal, and you put so much work into it, and then people will congratulate you, and you want to say, like, who are you congratulating? You know, like, you don't really feel like this is your life, and I try to be humble. I'm very grateful. I know this is God-given. Mm-hmm. So it's very bizarre to know when I was a little girl, all I wanted to do was live in New York City. Uh-huh. My parents were very worried about that because I grew up in a very conservative home. Yeah. But then now I'm working for Fox News in the city that I wanted. That's the most patriotic network in the best country in the world. And life is good.
1: You're damn right it is. But that is why, okay, the conservative movement is flourishing. That's why the conservative movement dominates a space like talk radio.
2: Yeah.
1: Is we are positive people.
2: Absolutely. Okay. We're capitalists too. We believe in hard work, and with hard work, you can get where you want to go.
1: Yes, you can. And we're both proof of that, folks. Mm-hmm. If you're watching on Fox Nation right now, no little kid wants to sit around in front of a curvy couch and be told they're listening to a story on stolen land. They want to be told great things can happen here. And that's why you should be glad America's born. Do you think, between you and me, do you think the country's going to catch on in time for the 4th of July? Because I know the conservative side's excited, but the other side's still complaining a little bit.
2: It's funny. I was talking to Brian Kilmeade about this today because I was born in 1976. I was born in year 200.
1: Same.
2: Really?
1: Big deal,
2: Well, we obviously don't remember it. But Brian was, he said like 8 or 9 years old, and he said it was a huge deal.
1: Yes.
2: And he said, I hope that this year it's just as big. Uh-huh. But back then, and he's a little fearful of that because he's like, it's a slow start. But I believe with Trump being in office, that this will be a big deal. I think he'll make it a big deal. We'll make it a big deal. We're working. It's a Saturday.
1: I know.
2: You know, July 4th is a Saturday, and everyone's going to be working. Someone's going to be at a parade around the country. There's the parade of ships here in New York. I'll be here in New York.
1: Yep.
2: We'll be covering that. I think it's going to be big. Let's be positive. It's going to be huge.
1: Well, listen, it's going to be huge for me because I'm going to be drinking at a barbecue somewhere.
2: That afternoon. After you do our morning show.
1: I don't know.
2: Yeah.
1: Aisley's trying to rope me in. The book, America, I'm So Glad You Were Born. If you're out there right now with a young kid, you're expecting a kid, you need a shower gift, these are the coolest gifts you can give people.
2: Thank you.
1: Because, and I do mean this, because America is, it's human. It's not political. It's human. If you live in America, your human needs, your human wants are best fulfilled here. Better than anywhere else in the world. And if you tell a kid that, a kid goes into the world with real ambition.
2: Mm-hmm.
1: If you sit around and just tell a kid like we're systemically oppressed, don't bother. That's what gets to me. That's why I was excited about this book is like the Democrats. And I don't want to make this a partisan thing. But when Obama ran, I was a cab driver. And their message was, yes, we can. Like, yes, we can.
2: Right.
1: And we're sitting here 10 years later and they're like, no, you can't. The government has to pay for all of it.
2: That's so true.
1: You suck. Mom Donnie's here. He'll handle the groceries, the childcare, the apartment. Get out of the way. And it's defeatist.
2: Yes.
1: Because the coolest thing about being you and me is not that we have these jobs. It's that we got them by doing 10, 20, 30 years of work to get them.
2: Absolutely.
1: And that's what makes them so enjoyable.
2: Yes.
1: If you just walked out of the door and started doing this one day, you'd be bored by now, wouldn't you?
2: Well, and that's what the book talks about. It talks about how because of this great country, greatest country that God has made, we have God-given rights.
1: Mm-hmm.
2: Our founding fathers said these rights are from God. We have freedom of speech, freedom to go to church, wherever you want to go to. We're doing all these stories on Iran. The women can't walk out of the house without an escort. They can't drive. They can't go to school. You can do all that in America. You could have a Bible. In other countries, you're going to get killed for that.
1: Yes.
2: So this is wonderful about America. And we have our military that protects us. That's addressed in the book. We have our police officers. You can be anything you want to be. You can create, there's a word, you can create a thingamajig. You know, you can do anything you want in America. And as long as you have hard work, your dreams can come true.
1: Amen. No, I mean, literally anything is possible here. You don't even need an ID to vote in an election.
2: Yeah, right?
1: You can do anything. I'm kidding.
2: Right? Oh
1: I'm being silly. But I only thought about your book today because it was so funny. Because your book is launching and I was walking up 7th Avenue through Times Square.
2: Yes.
1: And I'm thinking about, you know, Ainsley's going to be on the show today. You got to clean your act up a little bit. That whole, you know, they usually give me a speech.
2: No, you don't. I'll still laugh. I might not repeat it, but I have
1: yours. Fair. But I'm walking up 7th. I'm thinking about you're going to be on the radio. And then it's funny because I saw two things in a row. Okay. There is a Pride Month display at the beginning of Times Square. Hooray. Mm-hmm. We all support it. Way to go.
2: Yeah.
1: And then a block beyond it where the Army Navy recruiter is, there's a guy with some anti-Trump message about the war in Iran.
2: Yeah.
1: But I'm like, dude, if you are protecting Iranian values, you're not protecting that pride mural you're leaning against.
2: True.
1: Because they don't have Pride Month. They don't have Pride Hour.
2: No, don't. You know? Isn't that where you get thrown off the building?
1: Yeah, best case scenario.
2: Right.
1: You know what I mean?
2: Right.
1: That's the point. If you have a gay marriage in Iran, they don't play Here Comes the Bride. They play Here Comes the Cops. Okay.
2: Right.
1: It doesn't end good.
2: Mm-hmm.
1: So that's the point is there's so much perspective missing from this current generation that I really applaud your effort.
2: Well, I wish they would just somehow in their minds or go and visit these countries and just be reminded of how great America is.
1: Yeah.
2: And in this book, it talks about how you can have a different view.
1: Yes.
2: We can all listen to each other. Mm-hmm. We don't have to hate each other.
1: Mm-hmm.
2: We don't have to want to kill the other person.
1: Yeah, yeah.
2: We don't
1: this
2: have to assassinate a president.
1: Yeah, yeah. No, you can actually coexist. Remember that?
2: Correct.
1: And that's my favorite thing about modern America. Anyone who has a coexist bumper sticker on a car would kill you for disagreeing with them.
2: Right? Right?
1: It's not a conservative.
2: Right?
1: It's somebody else.
2: Right?
1: My son always used to say that Lincoln would be like, you know, the thing about you know, those signs that say hate has no home here is if you were to show up in a MAGA hat, they'd be like, I hope you die.
2: They do.
1: But it's bananas. But we're going to course correct because there's a new book out. It is out today. It's called America, I'm So Glad You Were Born. Ainsley, I'm so glad you were born.
2: You were born.
1: No, you make everything better. You do.
2: Thank you.
1: You know, it classes up the show for a little while. A couple of stations probably wanted to drop us a minute ago and then like, maybe he's got Ainsley. You know what I mean?
2: You're sweet. I tell everyone, I'm like, you're the funniest person. I remember Sean he was hosting
1: the Patriot
2: Awards, and you helped him write a few of the jokes.
1: Oh man.
2: And my favorite joke was like, Sean, that is hilarious. He's like, oh, Jimmy gets credit for that one.
1: Oh,
2: like, that
1: Jimmy. Yeah, but you want to know something?
2: It was the Mika and Joe joke. They had just gone to Mar-a-Lago, and you made a joke about it, and it was so funny.
1: Yes, for one fleeting moment in time, Sean was able to forgive my wardrobe. Just one.
2: Well, We love your wardrobe. It definitely gives everyone in the audience something to talk about. And it's your personality.
1: Oh, wow.
2: We love your story even more.
1: Yeah, it's a good story.
2: It is.
1: It's a good American story to go from a cab driver to what we're doing now. And I say this every day to the point of exhaustion on the radio. You know, somebody listening right now just had the worst day. You know what I mean?
2: Yes.
1: A pitch got shot down. Somebody broke up with them. They got life as a way of punching you right in the soul.
2: Lost a job.
1: Yes.
2: Found out they have cancer.
1: But the proof is, and this is true, everybody that you know that is a massive success has failed 99% of the time.
2: Yes.
1: You know what I'm saying? And the successful people are just the ones that are willing to keep failing until they get it right.
2: I was telling a friend of mine, her son's going through a hard time and failed at something. And I said to her, it's going to be okay. He needs these life lessons.
1: Yeah.
2: You know, this is like the first big one he's learned.
1: Uh-huh.
2: And he's going to grow from this.
1: You can't imagine how many big showbiz moments that I thought would end with me in a limo that ended 3 hours later with me picking up my taxi at the garage.
2: Aww,
1: and you know what I mean? But that's what you got to do.
2: Right.
1: And you got to keep going. But that's the thing America gives you.
2: Right.
1: Is you always get the rematch. You always get another shot.
2: Did you always believe that you would make it one day?
1: Oh, 1,000%. You have to be crazy because that's what pulls you through the, you know, the moments when you're supposed to stop.
2: Mm-hmm.
1: If you're crazy enough to believe you can do it, you don't really acknowledge the scoreboard.
2: Right. You know? I wanted to be an actress when I was growing up, and then someone told me, you know, every time you do a show, you might not get paid a lot.
1: Uh-huh.
2: Very few do, but every time you do a show, you're not working anymore after that.
1: Uh-huh.
2: So you are without a job.
1: Yeah.
2: So I thought, okay, I'll do television so that I have a salary. I'm not okay with that.
1: Yeah.
2: I knew my personality. Like, that would stress me out too much.
1: Yeah, that was a lot. But you did it. And the point is, you did it through a lot of work and overcoming a lot of adversity. But I think that's the inspiring message in this book, is you could start out anywhere. You could believe anything. Okay, it's an e pluribus unum country.
2: Mm-hmm.
1: Out of many, we are one. And that one is a person blessed with a lot of opportunity. So I love the book. Okay. No, for real. And I'm not saying that because you gave me the $50 during the commercial break. I truly love it. And by the way, it was $75. You sure changed me. I kid. The Great Angel Earhart. Get a copy of the book everywhere it is sold. America, I'm so glad you were born. I love it. I love the timing of it. Everything. I'm trying not to get emotional. Would you just get out of the studio? The Great Angel Earhart.
2: Thank you.
1: There she goes.
2: Thanks, everyone.
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0: lot of you and me time the rest of the way on Fox Across America. Ainsley Earhart was here earlier. She has a new book out today. It's called America, I'm So Glad You Were Born. Ainsley is, you know, the best thing about this place. Just the sweetest woman you could ever hope to meet. Just a very cool hang in every sense of the word. Raised in the South, she's in on the joke that if you live in America, you hit the freaking lottery.
1: Freedom!
0: So I wanted to get her on at the top of the hour and kind of take the edge off of this remainder. Because I got to tell you, man, if you're paying attention to politics right now, everybody's on the verge of snapping.
2: Never hit anyone in anger unless you're absolutely sure you can get away with it.
0: Ah, these crazy elections out in L.A., the Graham Plattner thing going on up in Maine, if you will. Bernie Sanders, okay? Bernie Sanders, a Jewish man himself, has been campaigning with a guy who has a Nazi tattoo.
3: This guy's a serious ass.
0: Graham Plattner has a Nazi tattoo. Okay, and not just any, you know, entry-level Nazi tattoo. A tattoo that was worn by executioners in death camps. That's what Graham Plattner has. It's been on his body for 18 years. Okay, this is not one bad night drinking. This is every night for 18 years. He saw that in the mirror and was fine with it. Till someone saw a picture of it online and was like, whoa. At which point his advisors said to him,
4: this could be a problem.
0: And they went and covered it up. And they said, well, it's a, you know, Nazi tattoo. Just a bad night of drinking. You know, people are young. They make mistakes. I got to be honest. Okay, you can't attribute this to like different times. It was 2010, 2008. I think that Nazis were settled science, settled law by that. I think we had reached a consensus in the world that having a Nazi death camp tattoo was not good judgment. Okay, that's not like, the studies were still coming in. We were still doing some polling. You know, it was settled law. Okay, he is a jackass who is unfit for public office. But because the party, the politics are more important than the people, even at this remote hour, after Graham Plattner was outed by his own wife for having, inappropriate sexual contact with other women outside their marriage, but more importantly, having a profile that is apparently still active on an app called Kik that the FBI and the DOJ have identified as far back as the Biden administration as being ripe with child sex offenders, people trying to groom young kids for dates. There are pictures of Graham Plattner on that app wearing nothing but a towel. Okay, really disgusting stuff by Graham Plattner. Okay, that being said, Bernie Sanders, Alex Vindman, Adam Schiff, what do they all have in common? They're Jewish. What do they also have in common? They're not rescinding their endorsement of a guy with a Nazi tattoo.
5: Thank you for the education, gentlemen. We've just received a PhD in stupidity.
0: This is the dumbest time there's ever been to be alive. Listen to Bernie Sanders here. Says, well, the prices are so high. In this economy, we can't really focus on the Hitler style. Here we go, clip 13.
6: 60% of our people are living paycheck to paycheck. People can't afford health care. They can't afford groceries. They can't afford to fill up their gas tanks. The oligarchs are planning to spend, I believe, some $90 million in a small state like Maine to defeat Graham Plattner. So I think maybe we should be focusing on the important issues facing working people throughout this country, not focusing on his marriage. And my understanding is that his wife, Amy, who I've met, indicated they love each other. But maybe we focus on the issues facing the American people, the people of Maine, and not the marriage issues facing Graham Plattner.
0: Oh, Bernie.
7: He is so full of shit, this guy.
8: People are worried about affordable health care, which my party is responsible for. We passed the Affordable Care Act with no Republican support. Your premiums have gone up 300%. So don't worry that we jacked up your health care, because the guy with the Nazi tattoo is going to fix it.
0: The guy on the child sex predator app, he's going to save that. We need to focus on issues that matter to the American people. Nobody cares if you're a Nazi sex offender. Come on. There is not a bigger fraud on the planet than Bernie Sanders. Like, I'm working on a stand-up event up in Burlington, Vermont. It's not done yet. William's handling all the details. But WVMT, I miss you guys. We were up there at the Spank Puppy a few years ago. We got smashed. But I need to be around that energy because the people who truly get the depths of fraud that Bernie Sanders represents, like, it's a level you really can't fathom. It's like you need a cheat code on a video game to be that big of a sociopath.
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13: Fox News, I'm Chris DeMeo. Gunfire ripping through a street festival today in Toledo, Ohio. Several victims hospitalized.
14: Once the shots get fired, everybody just want to scatter and everything. Yeah, we were just sitting right there having a good time talking to our people, and then the shots just got the fire in.
13: The police say at least 12 were shot. No word on their conditions. Police are looking for suspects. Ohio Governor Mike DeVine says that he's praying for the victims. War Secretary Pete Hegseth in Normandy, France Saturday, participating in D-Day ceremonies commemorating the 82nd anniversary.
15: They are a living embodiment of the warrior ethos we today revive at the Department of War. To the veterans here today who served in France and around the globe, gentlemen, we love you.
13: He was there to honor the sacrifices made by American troops who helped liberate Europe during World War II. America's listening to Fox News.

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0: it is, Fox Across America with Jimmy Failla. Fired up on a Tuesday. We got Chanley Painter coming by in a little bit for a little State of the Union. Chanley, who is, of course, the overnight anchor here on the weekends, and is, of course, the backup anchor. If my TV show is on the air and there's some type of breaking news, they cut to Chanley instead of me. You know, if something goes on, we capture Nicolas Maduro in the middle of the night. They're not going to Jimmy in a leopard print sport coat to make balloon animals. They're bringing in somebody like Chanley Painter. So if you had turned on the TV on the night of the White House Correspondents' Dinner and you expected to see Jimmy Failla, that's what you were told. It was advertised on the channel every day for 6 days around the clock. We were doing all the promos. We were on Special Report. We're on with Martha McCallum. You know, it's go time. Jimmy's hosting the show, White House Correspondents' Dinner. But you turned on your TV and you saw Chanley Painter.
1: That's not right.
0: No, we love Chanley Painter, but you saw her because a shooting, obviously, as you now know, broke out at the White House Correspondents' Dinner. It was insanity. President Trump vowed that night to reschedule the dinner within 30 days. They have, in fact, made a new date. It took a little longer than 30 days because I think there were venue considerations and staffing and security issues and everything just the same. But we can confirm a press release has gone out from the White House Correspondents Association that the new Correspondents Dinner will take place on Friday night, July 24th. Friday night, July 24th. I don't know where yet or what it will entail. Is it going to be a stripped down affair, you know, comparative to what the usual pomp and circumstance is, which is kind of a week of parties leading up to the dinner in D.C.? It's at the Washington Hilton in that big giant ballroom, which is where the shooting took place. We don't know if any of that is going to be maintained in this rescheduled dinner or if it's going to be a more somber affair. So I can't tell you I'm a part of it because it's not my night on TV. We host Saturday night. I sincerely doubt we're hosting everyone's Friday night show instead. I'm not telling you I'm rooting against it. I don't have an interest one way or the other. You run whatever the play is that they send into the huddle. But it's pretty apropos that Chanley Painter is joining us in the third hour because at the time we booked her on the show, neither one of us had any idea they were announcing a new date today, okay?
2: I admire your honesty.
0: Okay, if, you know, I was a more egotistical, nationally syndicated talk show host, I would kind of misrepresent this and be like, well, yeah, that's why we booked Ainsley is, you know, we knew my backup anchor would need to be here to discuss the new dates and she was a part of the last date, ha, ha, ha. But we're not real media people, okay? I'm just a dude who just wound up on the other side of the speaker that you happen to be listening to through some spectacular confluence of events and low-level extortion that led to me getting my own radio show, which we successfully executed over the course of 4 or 5 years before another spectacular confluence of events and low-level extortion led to me getting my own TV show. And now I'm just here trying to opiate the masses with my wit and my wisdom. And the thing I do every day to compensate for the lack of intellectual know-how is I talk to you on a very human level because it's the only way I know how to communicate. Sometimes it's crass, sometimes it's sophomoric, sometimes it's ridiculous, but it's always honest, okay? And I say that because this Graham Plattner thing is the worst kind of disgusting. A guy has a Nazi tattoo, okay? Jewish politicians are saying they endorse him. In what world is that acceptable? Like, for real. Okay, forgive me even conjuring up the insanity of this. Okay, but if a guy was running as any type of other white supremacist, would you expect minority candidates to endorse the guy? And we all know, you know, time and again, the answer is...
3: The answer would be no.
0: No. What are we talking about? Here's Alex Vindman, the dirtbag. Okay, the hate Trump, get Trump, Trump's a white supremacist. He literally has been calling conservative Nazis for as long as people have been willing to put a microphone in front of Alex Vindman's face. Here he is saying he doesn't care if a guy in his party has a Nazi tattoo. Clip 14.
4: As a Jewish American, do you have a problem with the main Senate Democrat having a Nazi tattoo?
5: I think that these are questions that are should be put before the electorate. I think it's... He has to answer those questions. He has to answer those questions to the satisfaction of his electorate. I think those are the fundamental issues that are put before folks before they vote.
4: Do you think he should drop out? No.
6: You ought to be ashamed of yourself.
0: So Alex Vindman, who's made a 5-year spectacle of calling any conservative a Nazi, says the guy with the Nazi tattoo should stay in the race.
1: That was embarrassing.
0: Here's Adam Schiff. He's called everybody a white supremacist dirtbag. Here he is, clip 15.
2: Well, I'm going to wait to learn more about these recent allegations involving his texting other women. Ultimately, though, it's going to be up to Maine voters what they decide, how important or unimportant that is, and how important to focus on the economy, cost of living, and those issues are. But I'm going to wait until I know more about what just came out within the last 24 or 48 hours to really say more about it.
0: Oh, God. Adam Schiff, man. What a loser.
3: Get him out of here. Get him out.
0: Such a loser. Okay, Sonny Hostin on The View, actually, to her credit, trashed Graham Plattner, but then said you still have to vote for him because it's too important to beat Trump. This is real. This is Sonny Hostin trashing Graham Plattner. This was the headline. And a lot of people picked it up and said, wow, Sonny Hostin calls out Democrat. But you know what else she told you to do? Vote for the guy. I mean...
7: Well, that's the dumbest thing I've heard of.
0: It's The View. Here it is, clip 16.
8: I am conflicted. They asked Cory Booker how he felt about this, because I think all the allegations are true. The sexting with other women while married is definitely true, because his wife is the person that gave the messages to his campaign to give them a heads up. Yeah. So the fact now that he's saying
9: I don't think she gave messages. I think she said she told the campaign, but
8: we
9: haven't seen messages.
8: But she disclosed it.
9: Right.
8: Yeah, so why would she lie about that?
0: And Navarro, so dumb.
8: So that part is true. He's also made racist remarks about against African Americans. So he's a cheater. He's an anti-Semite, because the fact that he had that tattoo for 20 years and didn't know what it was is a lie. So he's a liar, a racist, an anti-Semite.
10: Homophobe.
8: He's a homophobe. Yeah. So he's all the things, and character does matter.
0: So far, so good. But listen to the rest. Clip 17.
8: But we have someone that has almost unbridled power in the White House at this point. There are no checks and balances.
0: That's a lie.
8: And the only way that we can maybe bring a bit of our democracy back is by having a Congress that functions and that has these checks and balances. And I do think one of the only ways is to win that seat in Maine. And so I, like Cory Booker said, this is a concern. But our country is in grave peril.
10: There are other paths, and they don't have to go through Maine.
8: I'm just...
11: Life is hard, but it's harder when you're stupid.
0: Did you just hear Sonny Hostin? He's a cheater. He's a racist. He's got a Nazi tattoo that he lied about. He's a homophobe. Character matters. But... What? But... Imagine a guy comes to babysit. You're like, hey, can I help you? Yeah, I'm here for the babysitter's job. Okay. Well, we're going over your file. It says you're a Nazi, a homophobe, a racist. It says you're on a child sexting app. But you seem like a nice guy. You got that. There's no but. Those are all disqualifying issues. But the point she tries to make is based on a lie. She's justifying it based on her own lie. She says, well, there's no checks and balances on Trump. Really? Because Trump has had to appeal literally every second of this administration to a court somewhere. There has been a legal injunction against, if Trump wishes somebody good morning, something in the Ninth Circuit Court of Appeals issues a referendum saying you've got to rescind the good morning until we can rule on this. And you've been watching this his entire presidency. They have literally fought him in the streets on everything we voted for. When you talk about democracy, 80% of Americans support mass deportations. What are the Democrats doing? Playing along with mass deportations? Not even close. They're paying people to go out into the streets and physically fight against what we voted for.
12: Democrats are so full of crap.
0: But when she says, oh, if we're going to bring back a bit of our democracy, none of our democracy's been lost. The way we vote hasn't changed. The way we count votes hasn't changed. Where we vote hasn't changed. Nothing's changed. This is their own manufactured hysteria. So she's decided, hey, I want to look credible. Everyone around me says Graham Plattner's human garbage. And I know it's now safe to say that. How do I get credit from both sides? How can I trash him but justify some, oh, yeah, I'll make up another story about Trump. There's no checks and balances on the guy that's had to appeal his entire agenda to the Supreme Court sentence by sentence. Okay, that's what I'll do. We need to save our democracy And the only way you can save democracy, we all know it, is you need a guy in there that's a Nazi who cheats on his wife and goes on a child sexting app. I mean, we know that. The founding fathers told us that. Except they didn't, Sonny Hostin. I mean, come on.
1: Some of these women, they're so stupid.
0: And I don't want you to lose hope, because there are good Democrats out there, okay, that are telling an honest story. Yemisi Egbuwale, if you ever see her on Special Report, we're actually quietly really good friends behind the scenes. She does MSNBC hits. I don't doubt she does CNN hits, and she does Special Report quite a bit with Brett Baer. Here she is actually on CNN, and she is a Democrat. She's a liberal strategist, okay? She does not vote Republican. She is not a Trump fan, but she is, you know, what we used to have in this country, which is someone who's willing to go on TV and bargain with you in good faith, regardless of how it reflects on a party. You see, we got to get back to ordering a la carte. That's the biggest problem we have in Los Angeles tonight with the special election, is Karen Bass quadrupled the homeless population, burnt down everybody's house, and now she just wants more money in another 4 years or 8 years in office. And because we're now living in a world where people have nationalized elections, a lot of Los Angelinos may not vote for Spencer Pratt because they don't know that it's okay to vote a la carte. They think you got to vote all Democrat all the time. Okay, that's why Graham Plattner is not already off this ticket, because there's this hope that they can call Susan Collins a white supremacist enough that people will still vote for Graham Plattner. Mind you, Susan Collins drives Republicans crazy because she votes Democrat half the time. She's a senator in New England. It's like 85% liberal. The fact that she's managed to hold on to a seat for as long as she has is a testament to her ability to work across the aisle, even if I don't agree what she's doing. Okay, she is a million miles from what they're calling her. Like, she's the MAGA fascist, really? So you got to vote for the guy with the Nazi tattoo? I mean,
13: that is totally absurd.
0: Here is Yemisi Egbuwale. She's actually booked. She's going to be on Fox News Saturday night in 2 weeks. She's never been on my show before, but I met her down in D.C. when we were doing the White House correspondence dinner. And I was like, we were just talking. I was like, oh my, this girl actually like gets it. I get it. She's like what I am, you know, because I'm trying to be an off ramp, like a port in the storm. I'll talk to you about politics all day. I don't apologize for any of my views. I don't filter them in any way, shape or form. But we need more people who will talk, not who will advocate. I never get on the phone and list precinct locations for you to go vote. I don't tell you how to vote. I'll give you an opinion, but that's all I want to be as a talk show host. And I think Yemisi has a lot of that, because what she's saying right here about Graham Plattner is not going to endear her to the Beltway political operative class. Clip 19.
14: We have lost the plot on authenticity. I think Graham Plattner is cosplaying working class. He wears it like a Halloween costume, and that has been placed on him by the same people who have run a lot of progressive candidates across the nation. In this pursuit of getting to know the everyman, we keep picking these people who I think show the worst parts of society. If I am to believe that Graham Plattner can relate to everyday Americans, then that means I am to believe that everyday Americans are okay with Nazi tattoos because they get them accidentally when they're drunk, or because they served in the military, they have very regressive views on race and on gender. I just cannot accept the fact that to gain the working class, we have to dress up people who show the lowest of our values.
0: And give her so much credit for that, because believe me, that is not the path to getting rebooked on CNN. But she's telling you the truth. The Democrats, that's what the Bernie Sanders clip was that I played you earlier. The American people have bigger issues than the tattoo on Graham Plattner's chest or the fact that he is on a child sexting app outside of his marriage. We need someone who relates to the working man. With the premise being that the working man relates to Nazi tattoos, slandering Purple Heart recipients and saying you fondle yourself in porta potties?
15: This is Looney Tunes.
16: Looney Tunes?
15: That's all, folks.
0: Straight up, okay? But I'm telling you, there are credible Democrats on this issue. I'm going to play some for you. But the one thing they all have in common is that they're not in office. The people in office are dirtbags. They just want power. They don't care about Graham Plattner or his values or what he's done. Think about where we're living in right now, this moment in time we're living in. Okay, the Democrats tried to make such hay out of the Epstein files. Mind you, the Democrats could have released the Epstein files when Joe Biden was president. They controlled the Senate, the House, and the presidency. If they thought there was something bad in there, they would have released it because it would have damaged Donald Trump and kept him out of office. Okay, but they didn't release it because they knew there was nothing going on in there.
16: Bingo, man, bingo.
0: No, they didn't want to release it. But the fact that Trump started releasing it, some of which was redacted, they said, oh, whoa, whoa, whoa, this guy is a Nazi pedophile protector. That's what they told you. That's what they said. Got to have a no kings rally because we've got a Hitler in there. He's protecting the pedophiles. Anyway, they all marched to the no kings rally and then went home and told you to vote for Graham Plattner, a guy who has an actual Nazi tattoo and is on an actual child grooming app. And they want you to believe that they are somehow the good guys.
17: Sell crazy someplace else. We're all stocked up here.
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0: Fox Across America with Jimmy Failla. President Trump posting on Truth Social a short while ago in a sign of strength and fortitude. It was just announced that the White House Correspondents' Dinner, which violently ended rather abruptly on April 25th, will be rescheduled to July 24th. This announcement is a very good thing in that, we cannot allow lunatics to change our way of life or even its scheduling. I was asked to be there or speak by Wei Zhejiang, president of the White House Correspondents Association, and have accepted. I don't know whether or not I will give the same rather nasty statements, at least as it concerns certain people, but we will soon find out. In any event, it will be a hot ticket. Interestingly, the location will be the Waldorf Astoria on Pennsylvania Avenue, a building and ballroom that I built, President Donald J. Trump. So the correspondents did a rescheduled for a Friday night in July. Trump man says he is going. I know this is like literally something that happened in the last hour, so I don't know what our TV relationship to this event is going to be. It might be a little more somber than the, you know, whole red carpet free-for-all we were doing last time before the freaking gunman ran in. So I don't have an answer on that right now, but we'll obviously keep you updated because you guys have the highest security clearance in the world. Chanley Painter, who is the Fox News backup anchor when I'm on the air, the woman who they went to at the last correspondents' dinner when the shooting broke out, she is going to be with us in the very next hour to talk about this. And of course, the path forward in places like California, where we've got, you know, big elections happening tonight for governor and mayor. Unfortunately, we don't expect answers anytime soon. Because, you know, the people protecting democracy need a freaking week and a half to count the votes. I don't know, man.
1: That is balderdash and hogwash and
0: A lot of people feel that way. But whether you're one of them or not, you are certainly welcome to stick around to the tippy top of the next hour. Because we're going on a comedy tour. And your host is Jill Biden, who's making the media rounds today, doing full clown stuff.
2: Man, I love this place. I've been surfing here since I was a kid. Now, seeing my grandson out on the water, it means everything to me. 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
9: Fly at a street festival. I'm Chris DeMeo, Fox News. Gunfire ripping through a street festival in Toledo, Ohio this afternoon, injuring at least a dozen people.
10: Bullets flying everywhere. Going crazy, man. Whole lot of pandemonium.
9: This man was there.
11: We told him to stay. Everybody get back.
9: Multiple victims rushed to hospitals. The extent of their injuries not known. Police and the FBI are searching for the suspects and are trying to determine a motive. The U.S. and Iran exchanging fire in the latest test of the fragile ceasefire, with tensions staying high in the Strait of Hormuz. The U.S. military says it downed 4 Iranian drones that were launched toward the strait and U.S. Gulf allies. Here's Fox's Jeff Paul in Dubai.
12: Iran once again firing over both ballistic missiles and drones on their neighbors here in the Gulf, raising questions over the future of a possible peace deal between the U.S. and Iran. Now, U.S. CENTCOM confirming those strikes happening after its forces struck Iranian radar sites and shot down four one-way attack drones. U.S. officials say Iran then fired seven ballistic missiles towards both Kuwait and Bahrain. CENTCOM confirming six of those missiles were intercepted and the seventh did not reach its intended target. Now, Iran continues to leverage what's happening in Lebanon. Despite a U.S.-backed ceasefire, Israeli forces and Iranian-backed militant group Hezbollah are still exchanging strikes. Iran's foreign minister says if the fighting doesn't stop in Lebanon, then the entire war could restart.
9: Pakistan's interior minister is in Tehran to try and revive peace talks. Volunteer searchers in Japan found the body of a missing 20-year-old Auburn University student today. The family of Weston Higginbotham posted on social media that his body was found in a mountainous area near Kyoto, but didn't say how he died. The family added their thanks for the outpouring of kindness and support from the U.S. and around the world. 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
0: Tuesday night, Sister Station's Alan Stock joins Steve Sanchez and a roundtable of guests to take you through the night's primaries across the nation and right here in Las Vegas. 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
1: Oh, you're damn right it is. And we are fired up in the third and final hour of the broadcast. Ryan Reese is stopping by because the bars aren't open yet in Midtown. Some of them are. But Ryan is very much a feral cat in need of a radio home. We will provide him one later in this hour. But before we cue up the Sarah McLachlan song, the lovely ladies of Fox News Saturday Night are joining me off the tippy top of the hour. And I think what I need to say to you, the American people, is you're welcome. Hey, girls.
2: Hey.
1: The three baddest bitches in television. Can I say baddest on the radio? I'm kidding.
2: Oh.
1: Hey, good to see you guys.
2: I feel like we're more of like a Pitbull song than a Sarah McLachlan song.
1: That makes sense. Yeah. That makes sense. And that tracks with where we're about to go in this hour. So normally, if you listen to the show day in and day out, I always say it's like a morning show that overslept, you know, because we're covering hard news, but it's obviously we're not serious people. No one's coming to me for direction.
2: No.
1: You know what I'm saying?
2: But that's our vibe. We were watching the Knicks games last night.
1: Yeah, you guys are still drunk. You guys have no idea what's going on. But
2: directions
1: usually,
2: to the strip club.
1: Yeah, but hey, girl. But usually stop by on a Thursday and we talk about what's going to happen on TV. Yeah. Okay, and maybe we'll even get there because there's a lot going on TV. We know what's going on. Joe Biden's on a book tour, blah, blah, blah. California, they're not going to know who won the election by the time our show airs Saturday night. How much can we really talk about it?
2: No.
1: They don't know. Okay, so that'll come up. You know, I think we're going to play steakhouse or gay bar.
2: Definitely. Happy
1: in honor
2: Pride.
1: Of Pride Month.
2: Yep.
1: It's Pride Month. We're going to have a nice time. We're going to play our all-time favorite game. Steakhouse or gay bar, where I quiz the panel on, is this establishment a place where you can get a T-bone or is it a place that serves steak? Hey, oh, good night. Gotta go. It's a good thing I haven't used that on the air. Anyway, there's a larger issue we need to address, though, because you know I say this every day. I say this whole ecosystem that we have in the media. We have a radio show 5 days a week. We have a TV show one night a week.
2: Mm-hmm.
1: But I always say I want them to be one show. You know what I mean?
2: Totally.
1: Because I want the brand to overlap. I'm just America's off-ramp having a good, goofy time.
2: Yeah.
1: Okay, so you are obviously here as ambassadors to the TV side of the town. Okay, but you are here in Radio Town, where my producer, Mikey. Oh, man.
2: Great start. Uh-oh. Great start.
1: Allow me to jog your memories. Okay, so everybody's welcome to weigh in on this. But Mikey, as you know, runs his own separate intern program at Fox. Okay, there is a Fox intern program where you come here by way of a college and apply for an internship.
2: Yes.
1: And if you're properly vetted, you come here and you shadow some shows. But there's a Michael Advensky intern program where you can just DM him on LinkedIn knowing he works at Fox News and ask to come shadow a show. And wouldn't you know it has a 100% acceptance rate for women.
2: Wow, that's amazing.
3: It's ladies' night at the radio booth.
2: Way to go.
1: This is not me making fun of him. This is me admiring him. If I was single and I had Mikey's job. And again, he does this in service of legitimate mentorship. Give him that. Okay. He's never always been above board here. That being said, some of his guests have not. It was once a girl in here in a dress so skimpy, honestly, like all of my fantasies involved seeing her in a sweater. Like, I was like, I know what she looks like naked. She's here naked. Anyway.
2: Yeah, we saw her.
1: Okay.
2: It was more of a Kleenex than a dress.
1: We can't name names. Now would be no time to do that. But wouldn't it be crazy if, say, one of those girls, maybe even that girl, okay, messaged Mikey a second time and said, me, my mom, and my sister are coming to town, and we need a place to crash.
2: No.
1: What do you think Mikey said, yes or no?
2: Yes.
1: Leo?
3: I'm saying no.
1: Annie?
4: I think he sent them so they can stay at my apartment.
1: Your apartment?
4: Yes.
1: In a perfect world, Mikey might have sent them somewhere else. But as I speak to you right now, all of their bags are in Mikey's apartment. Mikey, can you come on the mic and confirm my reporting as factual? No judgments, Mikey.
5: Josh is laughing so hard in here, we can't even. Yes,
1: we can. The Fox News decision desk has called Mikey's apartment for the women from Seattle.
2: Oh my God.
1: So Mikey has
2: a sister in. How could he say no?
1: A mother, two daughters. When he was telling me this, I couldn't even hear him over the sound of the camera he was installing in the shower. I kid.
2: Oh,
1: but
2: hey.
1: Mikey, I listen, as intern programs go,
2: this is all-encompassing. He offers room and board.
1: Is now
4: this
1: again,
4: a paid internship?
1: She's there with her mom and her sister. Oh. He is not violating the sanctity of anything. She is not a Fox employee.
2: No, not at all. You guys
1: he's
2: can just do friends. Whatever you
1: he's
2: want.
1: Doing nothing wrong, which is to be clear. But is this not the funniest thing you've ever heard? I mean, Josh,
2: is this a one-bedroom?
1: Josh, are you capable of public comment right now?
6: I couldn't believe this when he told me this a couple months ago. I was like, you can't be serious. And then they actually went through with it. I was waiting for it to, you know, crash out, but it actually happened.
1: So I want you to rank this in terms of ridiculousness, okay? Because Mikey, you know, is a first ballot Hall of Famer. Okay.
2: Do you have like little chocolates on the pillows? Is there like a tip jar or something? Little like cold Perrier's in the fridge?
1: Yeah, Mikey, how are the accommodations? You have three women in your one bedroom apartment.
2: Because maybe I have two
1: couches. Oh, you have two couches?
5: Yes.
2: Wow.
5: And a giant flat screen TV.
1: And a giant flat screen TV.
2: What are they watching?
1: Ooh.
2: Yeah, I was going to say Netflix, Hulu. Mikey, like, what are we talking about?
1: So hold on a second. So you're in a bedroom.
5: Yeah.
1: You've got two couches. Mm-hmm. Is somebody on the floor in an air mattress?
5: I have an air mattress.
1: You have an air mattress too?
2: Wow.
1: Mikey, why are you so prepared for families of women sleeping over your house?
2: Has this happened before? He's a generous guy.
1: Now, just
2: we've
1: to be,
2: always said that.
1: Just to be clear, they have caught the Gilgo Beach killer, right? I want to make sure we're on the same page.
2: One of them. Copycats, you never know.
1: Mikey, how come you have so many selfies at Jones Beach, Mikey? I have questions. Annie, we'll start with you, okay? Because you might be from the same town this girl is from. You might be. I don't know that to be sure.
2: We don't know anything about Washington geography.
1: No,
2: so
1: we have no idea.
2: Yeah.
1: We have no idea. Would you, your mom, and a sister go crash at a random guy's apartment on the other side of the country that you did not know? You don't. She's met him once. She came here by way of a fraudulent intern program. You know when I met this girl? She was sitting in my radio studio. She was introduced to me as our intern. And I go, what other Fox shows have you worked on so far? And Mikey goes, well, she doesn't actually intern here. I was like, wait, what? And she's actually one of the first members of the Michael Advensky intern program. So if you were a member of an actual non-existent intern program, do you, your mom, and your sister crash at the guy's place?
4: Okay, so we all know I've gotten a little scrappy in New York. Like,
1: that's a yes, Mikey.
4: No.
1: You should have invited the Hagers. What's your bar situation like? Do you know her mom, Steph? Go ahead.
4: Yes, I'm a little scrappy in New York City, you know, trying to save money here and there, get my food paid for, but I think Steph would get us a hotel. We'd be staying at some low, cheap hotel in Midtown, but we probably wouldn't stay at Mikey's. Sorry, Mikey.
1: And we love Mikey, but it's still sketchy. You know what I'm saying? Leo, do the Leos...
2: I mean, maybe when I was like studying abroad or something, but that's like the first thing they tell you not to do. It's like even the crummiest hostel is like at least they have some kind of insurance or something.
1: They'll be a witness.
2: Yes. Yeah.
1: No, Jen, I know your mom is a no unless Brian Brenberg happens
2: Correct.
1: To be there.
2: If it's Brenberg's apartment, we're in. Well, you know Brenberg's apartment has a nice mini bar.
1: Yeah, Horny P is showing up. There's a bar. I love
2: that's
1: that.
2: That's like Midwestern nice.
4: It's different if it was the girl and the sister, like, fine, because they're probably, I guess, have intern age, so they mm-hmm. don't have money. But mm-hmm. the mom, she's insane, I think.
1: That's yeah, that does concern me, Mikey, because yeah. I would imagine they got a couple of bucks being from where they are, which leads me to my next question. Mikey, do you have a shot with these women? As much as we're making fun of you, are you at the precipice of pulling off the unthinkable, which is a mother-daughter-daughter, Mikey? Where are we on the field right now with the end zone being you pulled it off? What yard line are you at right now?
5: I'm in the other end zone.
1: Oh, no, Mikey just got safety.
2: Aww.
1: I guess, you know, a gal can dream.
2: Are you second string in your own apartment? Oh, my God.
1: But, Josh, you know Mikey, okay, and you know the courtship. You have a lovely wife, Mike. His wife is, it's probably
2: Absolutely.
1: Jenny's.
2: We met her.
1: Actually, you know, like me and Jenny have no friends. We're married 20 years. Meg might be her best friend. Like, yeah. I'm not kidding. Aww. I've heard more about Meg than anybody. So Josh, knowing what you know about women in relationships though, is it possible that Mikey is misreading the situation and he doesn't realize he has a shot?
6: I swear when this first happened, I think they were asking what's a safe neighborhood to be, and he answered his apartment. I believe that's how this went down.
1: Mikey is the Dick Cheney of travel agents.
2: I've got a safe neighborhood for you.
1: They hired Dick Cheney to find a VP for George Bush, and he recommended himself.
2: Yep.
5: You have no idea how much I talked up my bill.
1: Don't ever go hunting with Mikey. It's not good. It's not good. If you're just joining us, the women of Fox News Saturday night are in studio.
2: Shocked into silence.
1: We're supposed to, you know, be previewing our TV show, but apparently there's going to be three less women in the studio audience this weekend if they don't make it out of Mikey's apartment.
2: Wow.
1: Woo! I love
6: at least
1: that.
6: There's no basement.
1: Yeah, there's no basement. They've already walled it off with cement. I'm kidding. Mikey, I find this to be so fascinating. So I guess the next question is then, do you have any additional applicants to your intern program? Because I know how this goes down. And it is the summer and people want to do their intern
2: work.
1: Oh,
2: yeah, yeah.
1: And
2: everyone's out of school.
1: I know how reachable you are. Mikey, do you have any other applicants?
5: No, not at the moment, because I'm told we're getting a legit Fox intern this
1: Wait, we're getting a real intern who goes through, like, proper
5: show.
1: Channels?
5: Yes.
1: What's that like? That's amazing.
2: That's going to be a disappointment for them.
1: We've had one intern we have an order of protection against, who, oh, by the way, Mikey goes to her comedy shows. That's a real thing.
5: She hasn't resulted in anything.
1: So, yeah, Mikey is cool.
4: Everyone's doing comedy shows these days.
1: Yeah, Mikey goes to a lot of open mics and comedy shows and, you know, the coverage.
2: He's scouting.
1: Yeah. So nothing there. We had another intern that I like quite a bit that we're friends with. The gal who went to Rutgers, who's a nice girl, trying to get her feet on the ground. She's a friend of ours.
4: Yeah, I spoke to her recently.
1: She has no restraining orders against Mikey that we know of.
5: No.
1: He just said not yet.
2: Working on it.
1: But I guess what I'm trying to say is you got these three women coming. This is a big deal. It may run its course and go nowhere, which is fine. But you need a farm team. You know what I'm saying? So I think you're supposed to be checking your LinkedIn. Is this where it comes through, LinkedIn or a Facebook Messenger? What is it?
5: No, yeah, LinkedIn. Yeah, it's legit. Yeah.
2: I mean, professional.
1: It's legit. My illegitimate intern program is legit because it happens through LinkedIn.
2: Who knows? Maybe in a month, it's Time Out New York is going to be recommending Mikey's apartment as the go-to spot for visitors to stay.
4: Yeah, the new hot spot.
2: Dottie's going to be sending everyone to Mikey's apartment.
1: Mikey! Yeah, I'm telling you, this is something you should be leaning into. As much fun as we're having with it, I don't doubt if these three women are doing this. There's a lot of other wayward women out there.
2: There's a lot of people coming in for the World Cup. Yep. I mean, there's a lot of activity.
1: Mikey.
2: You might want to open those doors.
1: And you got to remember this, Mikey. Those freaky women in their 40s and 50s that just want a younger guy. I'm telling you this. Honestly, there's a whole search category that's actually wide open on your computer right now. Look at it. They like that age dynamic. Do you think this is like a learning experience? And you know, the whole point is you don't think this is going anywhere, but when it's over, you'll have the building blocks for a successful, hostile situation next time around.
5: I think that was the goal.
1: All right, good. As he says, he's basically scouting for next, I love this. Mikey, we're rooting for you.
4: Yeah,
1: believe me, this is not mockery. We're more, I think, aghast that the women decided to do this.
2: I think your hospitality is very generous.
1: Psychotic. And of course, the fact that you are doing this, and whenever he does something like this, I don't find out till it's happening.
2: Yeah.
1: Like, so do you know he was a year into texting Katrina Campins as me before he admitted to me that he goes, I think she thinks I'm you. And I go, Mikey, if you think she thinks I'm you, that means you're literally

0: 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I found it faster than anyone. After 4 seconds, I stood up and screamed,
1: I found nirvana! I win!
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2: 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Stop it, Mikey. Come on.
3: Your microphone.
2: The mic. You know, be like, hey, I'm back on the radio. I love this. I don't know that we'll talk about this on Saturday night, but I wish we could do
3: the
2: whole
3: 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We're going to talk about it every other day of the week. That's for sure.
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6: It is Fox Across America with Jimmy Failla, radio host, TV host, a man with one woman staying in his house tonight. I do not have three women staying in my house because I'm not the producer of the show. I'm just the host. Ryan Reese will be joining us later in the hour to weigh in on my producer Mikey's hostel. He's running for Wayward Women. That's another story for another time. We got to get back to grown-up politics for 1 minute. We got to do like an actual normal radio show. Stephen A. Smith had some comments about the California vote that pretty much sums up why everybody is so suspicious of the outcome. Here it is, clip four.
7: A message has been sent. And that message has been sent is very, very simple. If people in a blue state like California are entertaining seriously about putting Republicans in charge gubernatorially and mayorally, could you imagine what other states in this union are contemplating doing? Could you imagine what an indictment that is against Democrats everywhere?
6: Yup, that's the thing.
8: Come on, man.
6: No, that's a thing. Here he is talking about Newsom just the same, clip five.
7: Let me tell you something right now. If Hilton wins the gubernatorial race and Pratt wins the mayor's seat in New York, Gavin Newsom has no chance at the presidency in 2028. Zero, if that happens. If that happens, he has no chance. Because to indict California is to indict him. He's been the governor since 2018. Fair or unfair, that's how it is. And everybody needs to accept that.
6: So you understand, if California goes Republican, which it's not. At the moment, it is not going red. It is going black because they're using all that printer ink to make new ballots. But the reality is, if California were to go Republican, that is such a massive rejection of big government liberalism that it really would send shockwaves across the country, which is a reason why a lot of people don't trust an election that's going to take a month to count votes. Florida counts 23 million votes in one day. We're being told in the Los Angeles mayor's race, there's 3 million people who live there. We might need a month to figure out how they voted. Florida can do 23 million in one day. Are you wrapping your head around that? They're telling us in California they might need a month. I don't know, man. And I think one of the reasons why, I don't have proof. I want to be responsible. Okay, this is why we need the Save America Act. I mean, I'm madder at the Republicans about this than I am the Democrats. They had passed the SAVE Act already. We had uniform federal standards. We wouldn't be dealing with this in California, but we are. Okay, but the reason nobody trusts the vote is because if California loses statewide to a Republican, the rest of the country sees just how thoroughly liberalism has been rejected. And the messaging on that is so damaging to the Democrat brand because it would, in fact, force them to maybe reconsider policies. If you remember, the Democrats just got annihilated in the general election. They lost all swing states, every one of them. They lost the entire popular vote, and they lost 96% of the counties in America. but they never pivoted from any of their policies. They didn't even release their autopsy on the 2024 election until about 2 weeks ago. And in the autopsy, it didn't call out any of their policy failures or the unpopularity therein, because they're trying to keep convincing people that liberalism is popular. But if California goes, so goes the country.
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13: Fox News, I'm Deborah Valentine. At least a dozen people shot during a street festival in Toledo, Ohio, late this afternoon. Deputy Police Chief Joseph Heffernan.
14: Two of them critical. We're processing the scene. We do have some evidence, and we're following up on some leads. It's pretty active right now as far as the investigative part of this goes.
13: The deputy chief also says it appears that the victims were struck as two shooters may have been shooting at each other. No arrests reported. North Carolina authorities continue searching for two inmates who escaped from a detention center on Wednesday afternoon in Henderson. Fox's Pam Pusso.
15: Investigators say the men knew each other before their arrests and may be working together while on the run.
13: The FBI and local authorities are offering a $40,000 reward leading to their capture. They're considered armed and dangerous. 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

0: There it is, Fox Across America. It's Jimmy Fallon doing the damn thing at 888-788-9910. We're going to be hanging with comedian Ryan Reese in a hot minute. But I brought up California. California is where my next guest, believe it or not, is going to be doing stand-up comedy this weekend at Rooster T. Feathers in Sunnyvale, California. And when you get into showbiz and you dream of the towns you want to play someday, I mean, I think most people probably say Hollywood, Vegas, Sunnyvale in any order. Put them in any order you want, Ryan Reese.
1: Hollywood, Vegas, Sunnydale, Newark?
0: Newark's great.
1: Yeah.
0: Because you're going to get a crowd. And the food and drink is free because an NGO pays them to sit outside the migrant shelter. I mean, it's a nice thing about doing comedy in Newark. You got your audience is already provided for you by some get-out-the-vote liberal opposite. Good to see you.
1: Great to see you, too. That is some jacket, buddy.
0: My winter white members only.
1: Yeah, it's nice.
0: It's a look. This is a funny thing about working in television. Okay, the wardrobe department here, which is pound for pound the best anywhere. If you look at this, there's a reason people don't stop watching Fox News, as you know. Okay, people look good on this channel. You know, it's also a reason I'm only on 1 hour a week. Because the rest of the good people, the good-looking people have to be on.
1: I think they started it, too. That was a Fox thing, and then everyone else just copied it.
0: Yeah.
1: The attractive.
0: Yeah, yeah. Let's put some good-looking people on TV. What do you mean, look at these freaking train wrecks for, you know?
1: But British news, as they call it.
0: Hey, the BBC. I, of course, am a bit of an albatross in the fashion lane, and the fashion department just generally lets me do my own thing. And they'll never actually say something bad to you because it's corporate America. So they don't go like, don't wear that. Well, that looks terrible. But you know what they do from time to time? I think 2 weeks ago, I wore a pink jacket on the show that I love, Flamingo Pink. When I got to work Monday, there were four new jackets hanging on my door, which is not jackets I ordered, not jackets I knew they were ordering, just jackets, which is a way of saying, try something else on.
1: They're going to send you memos?
0: No, they don't do that. This is the memo. The point is, this winter white jacket is the memo. So Ryan Reese is here. I'm teaching him how to speak corporate fashion. Something else we need to speak about, since you'll be traveling to California this week, is some babes on the West Coast did a reverse commute. You don't know this, okay? But Mikey has a girl staying in his apartment this weekend, along with her mom and her sister. This girl is a member of his fraudulent intern program. She's not a Fox intern. She messaged Mikey on LinkedIn, said, I saw you work at Fox. I'd love to come check the place out, shadow a few shows. What do you think Mikey said?
1: We're looking for help.
0: The Mikey intern program has a 100% acceptance rate for females.
1: Well, I think it's a great program, which is why I'm starting my own program.
0: So these chicks flew out to Mikey's apartment. They're staying in Mikey's apartment this week. Mother, two daughters. There is a father back home. Isn't there something off about this?
1: It seems out of place. It seems like it might make a good topic for a documentary, maybe on Netflix. Someone's getting murdered. That's what
0: Someone's getting, well, either that or someone's getting laid, but I don't know. I mean, Mikey's not exactly putting up big numbers. You know, but he's out there. He's competing.
1: Are they respectable?
0: Yeah, they're good-looking women. Then two of them came to my show. You actually met them, and you just wouldn't know them by name. They came to a show, Mikey. What would you say, 9 months ago? About 9 months ago. Girl came to the show with her mom. They were both young. She was, you know, the Woody Harrelson line in Kingpin. Her dress was so skimpy, she needed two hairdos to wear it. she came here, actually. Me and Josh were talking to her in the control room, and we had to start tipping her. It would have been rude not to. She was that, like, 20s. We had to tip her good money. But it's a thing. Have you ever had three women? You brought women to my show last week that were friends of yours that you met at a comedy show.
1: It's my date night now. Yeah. That's where I bring them.
0: I want to ask Steve about this. Steve is in Beaufort, South Carolina. He's a good friend of the program. Steve, where you at?
2: Hey, Jimmy.
0: Buddy, talk
2: to me. Hey, Jimmy, how are you?
0: I'm great, Steve. We needed an authority on this subject. I know you have some background, but first and foremost, based on what you can tell me about the Mikey situation, does the fact that this family, it's the mom and two daughters, has a husband back home read a little weird to you?
2: No, he probably just wanted a little bit of rest, having three women in the house.
0: Oh!
2: His hobbies, a little peace and quiet. He's probably happy about the whole thing.
0: So what Steve is saying is the dad has a side chick.
1: And if that makes me...
0: Ah! That's it. He ain't going to Lowe's. He's going to Hoes. You know, I love
1: it. He needed some golf time.
0: Thank you. He puts the hoe in Home Depot. So, Steve, down in Beaufort, South Carolina, am I correct to believe you had women staying at your apartment? What is going on here?
2: Hey, this was when I was with a commuter airline in the Virginia Beach area, but I finished the trip. I'm doing my paperwork in this little room where we had to sign out back in the old days. There are these two new hire flight attendants. They're cute enough, but they're on the phone. They're trying to find a hotel. They didn't realize that their paid hotel for training was over at the last day of training.
0: Oh.
2: So I'm listening to them. They're having no luck, and I'm thinking, hey, I have a little apartment. I've got a roommate, another pilot. He's not home. I'm leaving the next day to go out west, visit my parents. I'm like, what the heck? I know where they work. I got nothing they can really steal. What the heck? So I tell them, and there's a pull-up couch, and I said, hey, tomorrow when I'm gone, you guys are welcome to my bedroom. So my roommate comes home the next day, and he finds these two new hire flight attendants sitting on the couch watching TV. And it was just like a nice surprise. I told him, I said, hey, that's your welcome home gift.
0: So, but, so wait, course, you had two young...
2: never went anywhere.
0: You had two cute flight attendants staying in your apartment and you left town?
2: You know, what was I thinking?
0: Steve, this reminds me of the end of the movie Dumb and Dumber, when the girls pull up on the bus and they need guys to oil them. You're like, well, you're in luck. There's a guy down the road. Steve.
2: Yeah. No, I figured I'd see him again, but it was nice to visit, you know, my parents as well.
0: Steve, yeah. I love this.
1: I don't like my parents that much.
0: Yeah. Yeah, Brian just said he doesn't like his parents enough to leave behind two flight attendants. I'm with Ryan on this one. Well, Steve, if you're ever looking to start an intern program, you know where to find Mikey.
2: Yeah. Maybe we'll start, when I retire in a couple of years, we'll start a new hire flight attendant camp or something, and Mikey can manage it for me.
0: Amen.
2: But I had to call in and talk.
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2: Both of you guys sometime on stage, and hope that's in the near future when I can make it.
0: You're damn right it
2: you
0: is.
2: Guys keep up the good work.
0: All right, Steve. Great call. I'll see you soon. The great Steve. Two cute flight attendants.
1: Vic Henley used to live with flight attendants.
0: Yes.
1: And he used to say they used to crash at his house.
0: You know who brought up Vic Henley on the show this week? Jeff Foxworthy.
1: Because I saw that.
0: Jeff Foxworthy knew the late great Vic Henley, someone me and Ryan Reese just truly, just an all-time great guy.
1: Loved.
0: I mean, if you were starting an Olympic drinking team, I mean, this guy... He didn't need to compete in the women's division. He was going to be on the podium every night, okay? The Leah Thomas of the drinking team. And we loved Vic Henley. He's an all-time great guy. And he, of course, started out in the South and was really tight with Foxworthy. So you're going to laugh about this. Vic came up in two separate interviews that day. Like, he brought him up the first time I was interviewing him for TV in my office, and he told the story about his first TV hit. And he goes, and I bombed on TV, but they put in a laugh track. And I told everybody I bombed. I didn't know about the laugh track. He's like, and my buddy Vic Henley called me up. I'm like, Vic Henley, I know Vic Henley. So at first, he didn't know that I knew him. When he came on radio this little bit later that day, I brought up Vic Henley and we talked about him pretty extensively. Isn't that funny?
1: That's amazing. How cool is that, though?
0: Yeah, it is.
1: Jeff Foxworthy?
0: I know. That's awesome. He was like, think about Foxworthy. You guys will see him if you're listening around the country on Fox News Saturday night in a couple of weeks. We tape something that's going to air strategically later. It'll make sense when you see it. But he was on this show this week on Monday. You can watch the whole interview, foxacrossamerica.com.

0: He is an actual, like, he's an iconic comic, you know.
1: Yes,
0: the redneck stuff. He's more than a fifth grader. The blue collar comedy tour. I mean, he's also probably made as much money doing comedy as anybody can. And I can tell you the coolest thing, you know, they always say don't meet your heroes. Is like, you know, you might meet a guy like that, and even he could be the nicest guy in the world, but he could still be like have a billionaire's detachment to the art form. He is a comic. Like, he wanted to talk comedy. He wanted to talk process, nuts and bolts. He wanted to talk on the air, off the air. He's one of those guys. Like, a guy you'd go to a diner with here in New York at 2 in the morning and talk about bits with. That is who he is, which is pretty cool, you know?
1: Absolutely.
0: Because they're not all like that. Wow. You never find yourself opening for, like, Jeff Garlin and being like, this is a guy who gets comedy, you know?
1: No, but Foxworthy, I mean, there's no Larry the Cable Guy without him. There's no Ron White. Like, I mean, other than it being an iconic stand-up himself.
0: Yes.
1: And you got to interview him, and that's really cool, man.
0: That was cool.
1: We're talking, and now I'm here, so big follow-up. Big up.
0: From first Foxworthy, now Ryan Reese. I mean, the hits just keep on coming. He was a cool guy, though. And one of the things we were talking about, even with him, because his whole thing is like, you know, he's pretty apolitical. But his stand-up special, it's on Fox Nation. Me and Jenny watched it Monday night. It's actually very dark and it's very funny. He has a great bit in the beginning where he talks about how he's like, you know, everybody, like, he's 67. He's like, and everybody tells you my age is 67. You sit around, you watch TV all day, you're going to die. He goes, but you know what? If you go to the gym, you eat salad every day, you're going to die. he goes, and the truth is you're going to get 3 extra years out of it if you go to the gym. He goes, but has anyone seen what those 3 extra years look like? They're not the best advertisement for a lifestyle conversion. And I was like, that's really funny. And he had a great bit about how he has a relative in his family who waited till she was 70 to get a boob job. And he goes, that's like putting a really nice deck on a condemned house. Shout out to Jeff Foxworthy. But it was comedy, and it was really funny. I'm talking to Ryan Reese. He's going to be in Sunnydale, California.
1: I got the Tyler date.
0: Well, in Tyler, Texas?
1: Tyler, Texas.
0: Hold on a second. KTBB in Tyler, Texas is as close to a home station as we have. I know I'm a block from WOR where they're playing me right now, but WOR picked me up a year ago this week. KTBB was one of the first people to add this show to their lineup. So I have been to Tyler, Texas with Lincoln and Jenny probably 10 times.
1: I'm going.
0: Oh my God. Not only are you going, we're sending you to the, oh my, you don't even know. You don't even know where, you're a barbecue guy.
1: I am a big barbecue guy.
0: Oh my God. Do you have any idea where we're, but we'll get there. We'll talk about it in a second, but keep going. Okay.
1: Oh yeah, Tyler in September.
0: September? Yeah. Do you know what date?
1: Yes, the 4th and the 5th.
0: Guys, Ryan Reese is going to Tyler, Texas, September 4th and the 5th.
1: Yes.
0: And when those shows are over each night, he's going to the Country Tavern. And you are going to, you as a barbecue guy, the world will never be the same. It's going to really change your
1: life. Oh, I'm excited.
0: It's beyond even that the food is amazing. It's that the Country Tavern is a standalone place in a very rural area, okay? And it's all local. You know what I'm saying? And it's locally owned by a lovely woman. I'm not going to name names because she's an order of protection against me and my family. but it's the most real American thing I've ever been to. It's like, it is America. Do you know where you park the Country Tavern? In the grass, you know? And nice. It looks like, you know, it's like, I don't, if it's, if I'm doing it dirty, forgive me, but it's like almost an aluminum looking exterior, all red. Okay, with a nice glowing sign on the side of the road that just happens like a mirage when you're driving through the country, and it is the Country Tavern. It is going to change your life. Like, for real. You have no idea. This means a lot to me.
1: It sounds like you put in some work there.
0: I went back there last summer with Lincoln for a private event where we went down and literally did like 30 minutes of stand-up in a room for like 50 people. And Paul threw me some tickets to a Rangers game, and me and Lincoln went, and we were supposed to do the 999 challenge. You know, the 9 beers, 9 hot dogs, yeah. 9 innings. I technically pivoted to bacon on a stick. And I had 9 beers. I had about 13 beers. About 5 hot dogs and about 20 bacons on a stick. And that was in Arlington, where everyone there is required by law to watch Fox News. So we spent 9 innings with 55,000 screaming Fox News fans. It was outrageous. But we were still sweating out barbecue for the night before the Country Tavern. Like, you have no idea what you're ready for here. Folks, September 4th and 5th, Ryan Reese at the Country Tavern. Get going.
1: I mean, I'll be eating there, yes.
0: Yeah, but you're appearing at the Comedy Club.
1: Rose City, yeah.
0: Rose City Comedy Club. And then he'll be going to the country. That's a thing. Okay, there's all kinds of good barbecue. You have so many options down there. You have no idea. My buddy Randall, who makes homemade ribs for Lincoln. Okay, Randall has been trying to get Lincoln to go hog hunting with Tannerite for about five, 6 years now. Tannerite is an explosive.
1: Oh, geez.
0: And when they're hunting hogs commercially because they're a pestilence, what they allow them to do is put together a feed trough, but put some Tannerite next to it. So when the hogs show up to eat, you shoot the Tannerite and hundreds of hogs explode. He literally said to me once, Randall, if you're listening, we love Randall, Fela House. He goes, oh, you got to see it, Jimmy. Hundreds of hogs flying everywhere. And I was like, I don't know if I have to see that. I don't know.
1: And that's how they cook the barbecue. they explode the hog and the ribs land right on your plate. It's
0: oddly enough, Ryan Reese is here to talk about politics and news of the day. So once all the hog parts land, we'll wrap up the show with some serious analysis after this.
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7: 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The message is clear. 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

0: There it is, Fox Across America with Jimmy Failla. We are in the bottom of the ninth. Ryan Reese in studio. Two big announcements. This weekend, you can see him in Sunnyvale, California at Rooster Tee Feathers.
1: That's right, man. Rooster Tee Feathers.
0: June 5th and 6th. This is a big damn deal. Big damn deal. And then, of course, he will be out in Tyler, Texas, September 4th and 5th.
1: It's a home game.
0: This matters. Yeah. I mean, the KTBB listeners are showing up to that gig. I'm telling you right now. We might even start a rumor that Jenny's opening for you or something. I mean, you could pay Jenny in barbecue.
1: Fill the seats. I'll bring Lincoln. Let's go.
0: Bring Jenny to the Country Tavern. You're going to move some product. We are, of course, comedians. We're not election officials. But California is telling us we might need a month to find out who won the mayor's race, which has 3 million people living in Los Angeles. Florida counts 23 million votes in one day. California says it legitimately needs weeks or a month to count 3 million votes. Does that make you feel like we're watching a little chicanery here, Rai?
1: Absolutely. We need about a month to make the numbers work in our favor. Give us a sec.
0: What's the old line? It's not who votes, it's who counts. I mean, is that not what we're watching here? And this is why I bring this up, because you and me, our entire friendship is predicated on the consumption of food, the overconsumption of alcohol, and a lot of ill-conceived attempts at courting women. Okay, that is in that order, but it's food, booze, and women, because I was pretty much married by the time we got to hang out the most. Okay, but Lord knows, we lost a lot of good men out there in the beginning. Okay, I can remember vividly, maybe 01. When did we meet Jenny? December of 03.
1: Yeah.
0: So it's probably 01. Yeah. When we were going down to Atlantic City all the time. And we had our buddy Spencer that I took to a rub and tug. He lives in Arizona now. Good guy.
1: He's a teacher, I believe.
0: He's a teacher. That's a crazy story.
1: Probably shouldn't have mentioned the rub and tug.
0: He taught the women of Asia a few things over the years. I will say that. But stick with me. Ryan Reese is in studio. That being said, we know that when you're going on a diet Monday, what do you do Sunday?
1: Blow it out.
0: Everything known to man.
1: Yeah.
0: Okay. So the Supreme Court is expected to issue a ruling this fall that's going to reconfigure the way we do mail-in voting in places like California. And they're no longer going to be able to count votes after Election Day. So if you know California's going on that diet on Monday, tonight's Sunday. And when you look at this election, you go, oh, this is a blowout. Is it not?
1: Oh, God.
0: I know. And if it ends this way, because the poly market odds, and I'll have Spencer Pratt in third.
1: Really?
0: Yeah, I mean, he might not make the runoff. And the chick, no one even knows her name, okay? Nithya Raman, who was absurd. She was the one that was okay with having homeless encampments outside schools. Safe injection sites outside a kindergartner. Nobody in California is voting for that to the point that it's more popular than Spencer. No way.
1: So I just can't, after all they've been through, I just can't imagine you like, nah, I like the way things are going.
0: Exactly.
1: Like, this has been great.
0: But can you imagine that the people who burnt the houses down and didn't have water in the hydrants and presided over $1 trillion in fraud might be running an unkempt election process, just Ryan?
1: Standing in front of smoldering house like, 4 more years, huh?
0: 4 more years, because that's how long it's going to take to rebuild your house. I don't buy it. Go see Ryan in California this weekend. You can help count
2: Man,
0: the votes.
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11: A mass shooting. I'm Deborah Valentine, Fox News. A mass shooting in Toledo, Ohio, during a street festival this afternoon. Deputy Police Chief Joseph Heffernan says at least a dozen people were struck by gunfire by two shooters appearing to be shooting at each other.
12: Appears as though there was at least two shooters. I think they were probably shooting at each other. What ended up happening was 12 people were struck with bullets.
11: The chief also says that two of the shooting victims are in critical condition. He says the scene is secure at this time. This witness saw the chaos as the gunfire rang out.
13: Bullets flying everywhere, going crazy, man. Whole lot of pandemonium.
14: You know what I'm saying? We told them to stay. Everybody get back.
11: Police say no one is in custody at this time. They are asking for the public's help with information that may lead to a suspect or suspects. Anybody with information is asked to contact the Toledo Police Department. More attacks between the U.S. and Iran, and new video from CENTCOM showing the strikes. Fox's Chanley Painter reports.
15: A new round of U.S. and Iranian strikes is placing further strain on an already fragile ceasefire between Washington and Tehran. U.S. Central Command releasing video showing what it describes as defensive strikes on Iranian coastal surveillance radar sites. It comes after Iran allegedly launched drones towards the Strait of Hormuz. Tehran responded to the attacks with a new wave of strikes on U.S. bases and military facilities in Kuwait and Bahrain. All this happening as Pakistan mediators are in Iran trying to find a breakthrough on a deadlocked peace deal.
11: Meanwhile, Fox News learning the U.S. Treasury is planning to use seized Iranian assets to help Gulf allies recover from Iranian attacks, but which assets would be used are unclear. 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
6: Welcome to the Checkered Flag Report. This is Chuck Hayes with David Gould, and we're here talking Formula One. David, great to be with you. It's Monaco week, one of the all-time great events in Formula One. We're not going to put any other track down,
7: nope.
6: But this is the one I've aspiring to ever since it was in black and white on Wide World of Sports.
7: It is the crown jewel, as they say, of racing. And it's, you know, in modern times, it's more of a spectacle than a great race. The setting, you can't get a better setting than Monaco. It's beautiful. It's on the water. It's a city track. So people come out in their balconies to watch. It's a wonderful thing. It's a great race.
6: I guess the first thing I would ask you, and we want to thank our presenting sponsor, F1 on Apple TV, live in IMAX, the Monaco race. That have you got all of your tuxedos lined up for the week's event? I know you don't want to double up. Maybe you are wearing the same thing, but it's just a different version every single party because, man, I'm telling you what, the dance card is interesting. And I guess that would be a focus point for me in regards to all the things that go on. How deeply are they involved? We're talking about the drivers because yeah. They're the ones that have to have their heads in the game, as everyone on the teams. But from your standpoint, the ones you have to make appearances are the ones that have your name on it in regards to the sponsorship.
7: I think that, you know, it's such a spectacle and there's so much money that's coalescing around this race and really, frankly, in F1 in general, that the drivers cannot just hide, do the sim, you know, have a protein shake and go to sleep. They're going to have to be part of the promotion because there's just too much cash involved. And I know we're probably going to get to it later, but did you see the Gucci car? And I think, if I'm not mistaken, the guy who owns Gucci is the same guy who owns Louis Vuitton, same company. He's the CEO, that multi-billionaire. And that's why they've spent so much money doing this stuff, because you're going to see LV all over the track.
6: And when are we going to see your Gucci racing shoes, David? That's what I'm looking forward to seeing next. I want to remind everybody, F1 on Apple TV, live in IMAX, the Monaco race. 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
7: You know, if you're landlocked and you cannot get to Monaco, IMAX is the way to go. There's nothing like that experience. It's massive. You feel immersed in the race. So go. And it's at six. The Monaco is at 6 a.m. It's a little bit early on a Sunday, but it's worth it.
6: David, one thing I would say, follow us at LV Checkered Flag, at LV Checkered Flag for all the insight. But with this and the IMAX experience, you're definitely in the pole position. I'm going to just leave it at that. So let's talk about where we're at in regards to Monaco. So people know that this race initially was held in 1929. This is a 78-lap race, 2.074 miles. The first world championship for F1, it was held in 1950. So you can see how progressive the principality was and their investment in motorsports since 1929. So, okay, David, take us back to 1929, and you're hopping in one of your automobiles to go run the streets of Monaco. That had to be great thrill. And also, the people that did that, the people that came out to watch it, we're saying there, look at these people. They're out of their minds racing like this.
7: Yeah, and I would say compared to today's drivers, and I certainly no disrespect to today's drivers, but those guys back there in 1929, they, with all, you know, lack of a better expression, they had a pair, okay? They really had guts because those cars were dangerous. They were going at speeds, even though they don't reach these days, speeds these days, but they had no protection. The tires were thin. It was really, it was nuts. Those guys were daredevils.
6: This is Chuck Hayes with David Gould, and we're on the Checkered Flag Report, talking weekly Formula One. Okay, so they've had 71 races held, three different opportunities to compete on what they would call the Montesegur drivers. That's Chiron, Beretta, Leclerc. Circuit length, again, 2 miles and 2.074 miles. Ayrton Senna, 6 wins, 5 poles. Charles Leclerc is their hero. He has 8 race wins in regards to Ferrari and what's going on. So from your standpoint, and
7: looks good in the tuxedo.
6: Yeah, no doubt about that. And one of the things that I want to make sure that everyone knows is that this is the return of F1 to Europe. And I think with the World Cup coming to LA, we have kind of a flip script, if you will, because now the intensity level, and we talked about the pressure already, hearing rumors out of the Cadillac garage that maybe there might be a change. Why is that happening? Are they setting the tone for something that someone's not happy with? Could we see maybe a driver's change as we continue on? Because when we go through Monaco, we then go to Spain, we then go to Austria, we go to Great Britain, Belgium, Hungary, Netherlands, Italy, back to Spain, Baku. And that really is the core of the European run.
7: Yeah. I don't know what's going on with Cadillac or what. And these teams generally keep things kind of cryptic. They announce something. You don't know if it's a driver. You don't know if they're just doing some really, really minor tweak to the engine. But I will say that if you notice today in the news that Mercedes just did, they after Monaco, they closed a loophole that where they, I guess Mercedes was exploiting something with the electric power and had a little bit of an advantage. They found something, and now they're going to, the F1 officials are going to rule and say that they can't do that anymore. And then, you know, considering that Russell and Kimi are in the lead for driver standings, and Kimi's got 4 wins, Russell has 1. This year, and they're pretty much dominating. You got to wonder what kind of difference that's going to make.
6: Chuck Hayes with David Glow. I just want to clarify, when I said about Charles Leclerc, not eight Monaco wins, eight race wins in F1 in regards to him and his relationship with the principality. Because from that standpoint, there's a lot of pride. These gentlemen are like local heroes. They see them all the time. I'm not saying they're in the grocery store together, but they're out and about. They're going down to their yachts. They're on their motorbikes or in their classic cars.
7: Same social circles.
6: You know, it's all part of that. And it's one of the things that you see, and it's exciting. And I guess if I'm, and as you mentioned about Kimi, we have to keep remembering that Lando Norris won the pole last year with a pole run of 1:09.954, and he was also the race winner. So where there's a lot of attention in regards to these drivers and what's going on, we have to remember, as Lando reminded everybody, he looked in the mirror, he said, I'm the world champion. I thought that was kind of interesting.
7: Yeah, you know, McLaren is not doing well. They lost badly last race, and Zach Brown was not there in attendance. Why? Because he was at the Indy 500 with his team there. And you got to wonder if the guys maybe spread too thin. They made some decisions in the garage that were a little questionable. And had Zach been there, would they have made those decisions? A lot of questions. When you're world champion, and if I remember correctly, he locked it up really early. And so there was no, you know.
6: Well, I think McLaren had that runaway. It was just matter of going to be him or Oscar in regards to how that was going to be. So maybe, as they say, and maybe their run of luck when it happened in Vegas with the double DQ really is his tone setter. So, Dave, as we're rapidly approaching our box coming up in the next 30 seconds, it's interesting to note that F1 made a rule that now the two stops for this race has been eliminated.
7: Yeah.
6: And so while we're going to box, and we come back, we'll get more in a Monaco, I just wonder how everyone feels about the tweaking of the rules and how things go.
7: That's the required two stops. They can still make two stops.
6: Oh, certainly. But if you do that, you're going to be in the background.
7: Right. But you don't have to.
6: Chuck Hayes with David Gould. Follow us at LV Checkered Flag, at LV Checkered Flag, for all the great Formula One content. We want to thank our executive producer, Coach Harvey Hyde, Football Promotions of Nevada, for the sponsorship. And stay with us. We'll come back, talk more Formula One.
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6: Welcome back to the Checkered Flag Report. This is Chuck Hayes with David Gould. We want to thank our presenting sponsor, F1 on Apple TV Live and IMAX, the Monaco Race, for the sponsorship of these segments today as we talk Formula One. Okay, David, let's get after it, because we talked about Indianapolis when you mentioned Zach being there and how important it was. There's only been one man, one driver.

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2: Are we looking at Kimi Antonelli through a different lens now because of the history of the sport and the fact that he's 19 years young?
3: Yeah, it's crazy with him. And I certainly wish him all the success in the world. He's a fantastic driver. And as we saw with the jousting with Russell last race, he can go elbows out too. I mean, he can defend, he can fight. He's got all the chops. I do look at drivers as part of their success is how they handle loss and how they recover from loss. And Kimi has had a pretty straight shot to the top. He's been going for 2 or 3 years now. And, you know, he's been knocked out of a couple races, but it hasn't been terrible. So now that he's on top, he's leading in the points, he's won 4 races in a row, which is, I think that's the first time a rookie's ever done that. You got to wonder what's going to happen when he has, it wanes a little bit, when he has a little lull.
2: We want to remind everyone, the rise of Kimi, year yes. 2. 2025, he was 18. He finished 7th overall. He had his first podium in Canada. He scored 150 points.
3: Yep.
2: Year 2, 2026, in 5 races, 4 wins, and 131 points. So that's pretty amazing in 1 year to have that much of a rise. And so I'm asking, when you saw Max at 18 and you see Kimi at 19 and what Max went through to get to this point, all of a sudden now we come to Monaco, the storyline is not Max Verstappen or Lewis Hamilton, it's Kimi Antonelli.
3: Yeah, and let's not forget that Toto picked him out of obscurity. He did not race in F2, so he was completely unknown. And, you know, tip of the hat to Toto for recognizing raw talent. I don't know what his long-term prospects are, but they sure look damn good now. And again, if you look at guys like Hamilton, look at guys like Verstappen, who have had problems over the length of their career, yet they are great champions. Lewis being a 7-time world champion and Max being a 4-time world champion, that has defined them. And now how they recover from that, at least for me, is what I find interesting, is because it parallels life.
2: We want to thank our presenting sponsor, F1 on Apple TV, live in IMAX, the Monaco race. And so when you mentioned that, David, the lifestyle that these drivers are in, it's a little bit different from the karting world, because every time you step up, you're the secondary race, or you're involved in this or that. This is where the light shines brightest, and any little thing, as we saw last week in Montreal, where everyone said, this is George's weekend. And I'm wondering, as a 19-year-old, if I kept hearing that my teammate, this was his weekend, and I had won 3 in a row, would that annoy me, or would that perplex me, or what would be your thoughts if, take you back to when you're just the guy in the car and you know you're having success, but everyone's saying, well, you were lucky here, they had a safety car here, you had this there, and maybe you shouldn't have won, but he goes out there and takes care of business. The relationship, and I've said this before with you when we talk about this, I want to have a great show with you.
3: Yes.
2: But we're going into that corner. I want you to break first. I'm going to be the guy that drives in deeper. And this is something that's going to build week in and week out for Kimi and George.
3: Well, welcome to F1, because this is the environment you live in. And so far, Kimi's doing quite well. But as I mentioned before, the stress of maintaining that over a career is great. And it's highly unlikely you'll be able to keep this pace up for, you know, indefinitely. So, but one thing that don't

0: dawns on me about Kimmy, like, if you didn't know it was him driving that car, let's say you didn't know who it was, the guy's driving like a veteran, and he's driving like Max, you know, a guy who's diving into the corners and trying to cut people off and really, fighting for the advantage. And then he gets out of the car and he takes off the helmet, and you're looking at a kid. And he even talks like a kid. I mean, I'm not, no disrespect. But he is a kid. And it's, we joke about how his mom drops him off at the track with a sack lunch, but it's true. You know, Kimmy's, it's just kind of crazy.
1: 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All right, so we talked about the pressure. It's all economic when you get to a place like Monaco, because all the ones that F1 has recruited to be involved are showcasing their backgrounds and their investment. Yes. And then everyone that you're trying to recruit is there. And there's also a situation where we've talked about the top of the grid, Mercedes, Ferrari, McLaren, Red Bull, Alpine, and congrats to Alpine for the new Gucci sponsorship. But the people at the bottom,
0: yeah,
1: that's a lot of stress, David. You're an investor, and everywhere you go, you're seeing 0.0.
0: Yeah.
1: It gets a little bit old after a while.
0: Yeah, it gets a little old. And while you say it's all about economics, and yet, in a way, it transcends economics at Monaco, because Monaco is the kind of place where money is no object. Yet, these people are putting big dollars into these sponsorships, and they're expecting results of some kind. You know, 0.0 is, and frankly, I don't think it looks good for F1 in general, when you have that kind of disparity between the lead cars and this body of people at the bottom. And even in the middle, it's a little bit, I think it drops pretty radically after the fourth place.
1: So you put yourself in the position of Cadillac with Sergio Perez and Valtteri Bottas.
0: Yes.
1: Both veterans.
0: Great drivers.
1: They've had the life experiences. Red Bull went through it with Sergio, and then he took a year off, and then he came back. And the celebration for him as a hero for the offseason, the fact that he went to Dodger Stadium during their great run and threw out a first pitch with a guy that didn't have a ride. It is interesting to see that. So from that part of this, are they paying them in regards to part of that is handling the startup part of this and being able to have the maturity to come in and think about the difference if you were 19-year-old and you were driving for Cadillac and you were pressing all the time because you just didn't have the right car. But Bottas and Perez have been through these battles before, and they can handle the anxiety. They're getting paid, I would say, as much to drive the car, but handle the growth experience.
0: Sure. I mean, they brought in veterans. They didn't bring in guys from F2 or F3. To jump on this this rookie team, but you know, I think that's part of being a new team in F1. You have to adjust and assimilate to a certain extent to the conditions that's there, and it's high stress, it's big dollars, and again, it's sort in many ways it does transcend money, because you can throw any amount of money at it and it still doesn't make it better if the formula with the drivers, with the team, with the principal isn't right.
1: Chuck Hayes with David Gould. Follow us at LV Checkered Flag, at LV Checkered Flag, for all the great content. And there's so much great insight, not only the history of F1, but what's going on currently and the way this sport is covered. You know, as a person who is a motorsports fan, I never knew that it was covered in Europe the way it is.
0: Yeah.
1: And it's day to day. It's 7 days a week, much like the top soccer stars in the world. Everything that goes on in regards to these people and in regards to their teams and the passion of the fans. And we get to see this and we get to celebrate it. And why? Because ultimately when they come to Las Vegas on the weekend of November 19th to 21st, it's really a celebration. We want to give a lot of credit to the folks in Miami, Montreal, coming up in Austin, and then, of course, in Las Vegas for the North American run on this. So we want to remind everybody our presenting sponsor is F1 on Apple TV, Live in IMAX, the Monaco race. So, David, we get ready to box for this next segment. I want to set the tone for where are we at in regards to this part, and I'm going to let you take it through. I'm going to set you up with a manufacturer and a driver,
0: yeah.
1: And I want you to tell me what you think they're going through as they come into Monaco in regards to this European segment. Because as we mentioned, when you get back into your home countries, and the one thing that's still a little bit disappointing is that we don't have an F1 American driver yet. And
0: yeah,
1: that's kind of gone by the wayside based upon the last experience. We're going to box. This is Chuck Hayes with David Gould. Stay with us. We come back. We'll talk more Formula One, specifically Monaco, this weekend.
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14: I'm Chris DeMeo. Police continue investigating a shooting at a street festival in Toledo, Ohio, Saturday. At least a dozen people were shot.
15: We're going to dissect what happened and who was responsible, and certainly the motives are going to be one of them. You know, why would somebody do something like this? It's just horrible.
14: Toledo Deputy Police Chief Joseph Heffernan, no word on the conditions of the victims. Police are also looking for suspects. More attacks between the U.S. and Iran, and new video from CENTCOM showing the strikes.
16: U.S. Central Command releasing video showing what it describes as defensive strikes on Iranian coastal surveillance radar sites. It comes after Iran allegedly launched drones towards the Strait of Hormuz.
14: Fox's Chanley Painter. Golden Tempo wins the Belmont Stakes. The horse also won the Kentucky Derby. 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
1: Welcome back to the Checkered Flag Report. This is Chuck Hayes with David Gould. And we want to thank our presenting sponsor, F1 on Apple TV, live in IMAX, the Monaco race, for all their support. And follow us at LV Checkered Flag, at LV Checkered Flag. Okay, David. So now we clear through. Everyone's back. They've slept in their beds in Monaco. They've made sure that the yacht is taken care of for their victory party, if you will. Everyone's on the same page. They're all settled in. But then we have our, what I would call our holler meeting, where everyone is settled in. They're out of the hotel rooms. Now it's just the teams.
0: Right.
1: We're on the teams. We're wearing our colors. Everyone's ready to go. And when we look at the constructors' standings, it's Mercedes with 219, Ferrari with 147, McLaren with 100, Red Bull with 57, then Alpine with 35. Kimi at 131 is the leader, George Russell for Mercedes, 88. And then you have Charles Leclerc with 75 for Ferrari. His teammate Lewis Hamilton with 72. Lando Norris, McLaren, 58. Oscar Piastri, 48, McLaren. Then Max Verstappen with 43. All right, here we go, David. Which of these gentlemen is feeling the most pressure, other than Kimi Antonelli, because anytime you're the lead dog, they're all chasing you, okay?
0: Yeah.
1: Is it George Russell in Mercedes? Is it Charles Leclerc and Sir Lewis for Ferrari? Is it Lando and Oscar, the dynamic duo, the world champion Lando Norris from McLaren? Or is it Max Verstappen from Red Bull? Normally, we'd be asking questions and watching Max finish third.
0: Yeah.
1: And he didn't finish third closely.
0: Yeah, it was back.
1: Kimi got him.
0: Yep.
1: He really beat him.
0: Yep.
1: Hamilton a little bit better. So from your standpoint, who's got more pressure this weekend when you're looking at it? You're an objective person. You know how competitive these people are. Is it the one that won the last time? Is it the one that thinks he should win every time? Is it the guy that all of a sudden looked happy to showcase to his mom, "Hey, Mom, I finished second. Look at me. What are your thoughts?"
0: I think that the pressure has got to be on McLaren. It's got to be on Norris and Piastri, especially Norris, since he's the reigning world champion, and that doesn't change until it changes. I think that they are having problems with the team in general, with the cars. I think the other drivers, I would say George is probably under a lot of pressure. However, George is still in the hunt. And George's, we don't know if George, how well George would have done last race had the power unit not knocked out on his car, which is, these things happen. These cars get more complex every single year, and that means there's more to go wrong. So I don't think it's, you know, I'm sure that George is hungry. I'm sure that George is disappointed, and he's probably agitated, but I don't think he's got the same kind of pressure that Lando has, because I think George can solve it. There's still possibility of solving it. And when you look back there at Max, okay, Max is a guy, if you watched him last year, he came in 2 points, 2 points from taking the driver's championship from Lando. And he was about 100 points back or more. Max is always hungry. Max is like the assassin. You know, he doesn't have these kinds of feelings other than I'm going to go out there and do whatever it takes to win. So I don't see him under a lot of pressure that is abnormal. So that's, you know, and Lewis has done, you know, Lewis's thing has been kind of out of the middle of nowhere. And you got to wonder, is it the new cars? What's going on? Because he's been out of it for several years. He has not done terribly well. And he's not the kind of guy that screams and yells and throws the collar guard on the car. Poor George. Sorry about that. You know, he seems to be putting, you know, getting places this year. So that's kind of my analysis of it, of people that are, you know, and Kimi, you know, I don't know what to tell you, because who saw this coming?
1: 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All right, so you've just laid out what I see, and I guess the news that everyone got, that the situation with the power unit of Mercedes is equalized now.
0: Yes.
1: And the fact that there's not going to be any zones for overtake, that they're just going to use it. There's no wing. There's none of that stuff that they're going to do at Monaco. They don't normally, they lay it out the area where you could have the overtake and there. But the question again rises in regards to this facility, Monaco, hosting this race where you have the harvesting situation. We don't know how that's going to work. We've heard about it in certain areas where the car basically took over and the driver had no opportunity. Yeah. Is that something that they looked at in this track and said, we want it in the hands of the driver?
0: Well, I'm sure that it came across their desk, because this is a short track comparatively to the rest of the world. And there's a lot of braking zones. So I think that that's as the harvesting issue is going to be a big one. I think that's probably something they really want to let go for entertainment purposes, you know, for like, let's make it competitive. Let's make it real. Let's stop, you know, I see F1 is constantly in this push pull thing. Like, how much do we limit it? How much do we tweak? How much do we put in rules that, and then when do they actually start making this not fun to watch?
1: Chuck Hayes with David Gould. We're talking Formula One. Why? Because Monaco is such a huge weekend, and we encourage everyone out there to follow at LV Checker Flag. We want to thank Coach Harvey Hyde, Football Promotions of Nevada, for powering the fastest hour in radio. All right, so we're here. The whole world is there. We've watched an inside of how things go, and the pressure that goes along with these people that are in this circus, if you will, that travel the world and do the best that they can, and keeping it together. Can you imagine the meeting first of all, the driver's meeting after the sprint race,
0: yeah,
1: where Toto had to come out and go, well, we'll figure it out in the next, I don't know, 18 hours or whatever, which I thought was hilarious because if you haven't figured it out by now, it was, hey, I'm going to call Zach Brown and find out what he did, right,
0: yeah,
1: in regards to Oscar and Lando. But the meeting on Monday or whenever it was held after, maybe he did it on the jet back from Canada, where Kimi, and who's advocating on behalf of Kimi right now? Is he got someone whispering in his ear, a guy, and you know, Fernando Alonso, Aston Martin represents a lot of drivers.
0: Oh yeah,
1: and
0: that's his,
1: you know,
0: that's his second business.
1: Yeah, for that. So, is there a wily veteran like Fernando telling Kimi, hey, look, this is what they're going to try to do to you. I don't want you listening to it right now because of what you're accomplishing. And then again, does that create that situation, as we've talked about, where you had a Joe Montana and a Steve Young, two exemplary, talented athletes who ultimately couldn't take being next to each other, standing
0: right
1: next to you know, every time they take a picture, they took it by team. So when they do a formal picture, they want them together. They were in LA for the launch of a Mercedes car.
0: Right.
1: They were together. In fact, Kimi was riding a bicycle in Southern California. And David, I'm a little bit disappointed we didn't get the invite. Seriously, I don't understand how that didn't happen down on the 6th Street Bridge.
0: Yeah.
1: Which, I mean, if you were to ask me a question like, okay, where are you going to run into Kimi Antonelli and George Russell? And they're going to be on the 6th Street Bridge.
0: That's, I would have said, yeah, right.
1: Really? Is that really happening? So from that standpoint, are we at a point yet where Kimi can say, no, I don't want to do that? Are we there yet where he's saying, hey, we're going to ride together in the car? And I'm going to be like, no, I'm not going to do that. I'll get a later one. Where are we at in regards to this? Because I can feel this anxiety building.
0: Yeah, I think Kimi will do anything that Toto tells him to do. And that's just the way that Toto runs the team. There's no topping him. And then there's this other kind of arrogant display between team owners. You know, Toto's a rather subdued guy and then puts in a couple of jabs here or there that are very, you know, he's very German, so it's very precise and low-key. And then there's Zach, who's like standing on top of a dining room table with a champagne bottle with the team surrounding him. You know, there's this very different styles. And a lot of it is, it's psychological. It's a big, you know, kind of a finger to you or a finger to me or whatever, that kind of, look what we're doing kind of thing. So
1: I'm excited about F1 on Apple TV to be able to give the insights because the pressers are going to be covered better.
0: Yes.
1: And we're going to hear about all the little insights because, as we saw in F1, the movie, we saw the questions that come from the international media, which are very focused. And, you know, Max would like put the microphone down. I'm not going to answer that, or I don't care to do that. Or Lewis just smiles and handles it.
0: Max has earned the right to do that. Lewis, although he doesn't do it, has earned the right to do that. Kimi has not earned the right to do that. And, you know, when you're that young and you're on a team like Mercedes with a, you know, I won't call him a control freak. I just call him a very determined winner, Toto Wolff, you will fall into line.
1: Want to thank our presenting sponsor for the Checkered Flag Report, F1 on Apple TV, live in IMAX, the Monaco race. So, David, we're going to box. We'll come back. We're going to go through the grid after Monaco. And this is Chuck Hayes with David Gould. Thank you for joining us. Follow us at LV Checkered Flag, at LV Checkered Flag. We'll be right back with you.
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1: Welcome back. Final segment, Checkered Flag Report. This is Chuck Hayes with David Gould. I want to thank our presenting sponsor, F1 on Apple TV, live in IMAX, the Monaco race, this coming Sunday. And follow F1 on Apple TV live to be able to get all the best insight. And we'll see what our friends in F1, whether or not they have a little bit more fashion sense coming into Monaco, because I imagine they're going to up their game as everyone does when we get to Monaco. Okay, David, I want to take you through this now. After Monaco, we have round nine, June 14th in Spain. And then following that, we have round number 10 in Spielberg, Austria, and then the great weekend, round 11, Silverstone in Britain on July 5th. Then round 12, there's a couple weeks off. They go to Spa in Belgium, and then we have round 13, July 24th in Hungary, August the 23rd in the Netherlands. So that's that European break. And then back to Italy on September the 6th, then Spain, then Baku, Singapore, Austin, Texas on October the 25th, and then down to Mexico on November 1st, then Brazil on November 8th, and then back to Vegas, our favorite. We love you, Las Vegas. Viva Las Vegas, Saturday night race, of course, on November the 21st, before we end up wrapping the season up with Qatar and then Abu Dhabi. All right, David, let's look at a podium from your standpoint, and you can either do it by manufacturer or individual driver, whatever floats your boat in regards to this, because I know that boat in the harbor you're looking at. I'm just wondering if Jeff Bezos is going to sail in for Monaco. What do you think? Has he got his slip already reserved?
0: Well, I think he can afford to do anything he wants. He could be moored out and take a water taxi in and whatever.
1: The boat for the other boat for the bigger boat.
0: Yeah, whatever he wants to do. Out of the drivers, I would say that it's going to be interesting. I think Max is going to do well in this race, because once you establish an order, it's very difficult to pass. In this thing, I've referred to it as the conga line because it's a dash to the first turn, and then very rarely, unless there's a safety car or some kind of crash in the front, does the lead change. So I think Max has got it. Why? Because Max is great at diving in the corners. That's his specialty. He's got a lot of guts, and he finds.

0: is a way to take the apex a little bit differently. And when the driver in front of him goes slightly wide, he dips, he charges right underneath and generally can take him.
1: Want everyone to feel every turn, every overtake. 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All right, David, so you got Max up there. Who are the other two compatriots that are going to be checking out that champagne bottle? I love with the GoPro on there.
0: Yeah.
1: That's always my favorite thing. Like, yeah, whenever I go to the store and I'm looking in the champagne section, I don't see the GoPro.
0: I don't see the GoPro attached to the bottle where they actually capture the champagne flying out of it and into somebody's face. It's kind of crazy. I think that we're not going to see much difference in what's going on with the leaders. I think that the four guys that are leading in points are going to continue to lead in this race. Without seeing any sort of the qualifying, you never know. But any one of those guys could be there. I would not be surprised to see Kimi on the podium. I will say that. I see Kimi on.
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0: In points are going to continue to lead in this race. Without seeing any sort of the qualifying, you never know. But any one of those guys could be there. I would not be surprised to see Kimi on the podium. I will say that. I see Kimi on the podium. And out of these guys, I think, Russell has something to prove. And I think that last week's deal is just going to egg him on even more. I don't think he's the kind of guy who's going to fall asleep on this thing and just let this whole thing pass him by.
1: Chuck Hayes with David Gould. We're talking Formula One. We want to thank our presenting sponsor, F1 on Apple TV, live in IMAX, the Monaco race. All right. So with that said, a name we haven't really talked about a lot is Charles Leclerc.
0: Yeah.
1: He's still the leading driver for Ferrari, even though Lewis Hamilton is getting all the exposure and Lewis had the great race. But down in Miami, Charles did not have the greatest event that weekend. So, Dave, we're coming down to our final minute here. Leclerc and Hamilton, do you see Charles maybe a little more aggressive this weekend on his home course?
0: Well, perhaps. There's a good synergy between the two drivers because neither one of them seems to be very hot-headed. Certainly Lewis is not hot-headed, and Charles drives like a guy who's very very well under control of his emotions. I would not be surprised to see Lewis continue his reign staying up there. So, yeah.
1: This has been Chuck Hayes with David Gould. We want to thank you for participating at LV Checkered Flag. Follow us for all the great news on the Checkered Flag Report. On behalf of David Gould, we want to say have a great race weekend. We'll see you next time.
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4: Bullets fly at a street festival. I'm Chris DeMeo, Fox News. At least 12 people are shot at a street festival in Toledo, Ohio, Saturday.
5: Appears as though there was at least two shooters. I think they were probably shooting at each other. What ended up happening was 12 people were struck with bullets. That's what we have right now. Two of them critical.
4: Their conditions are not known. That was Toledo Deputy Police Chief Joseph Heffernan. An investigation continues. The U.S. and Iran exchanging fire in the latest test of the fragile ceasefire, with tensions staying high in the Strait of Hormuz. The U.S. military is saying that it downed four Iranian drones launched toward the Strait and U.S. Gulf allies. Here's Fox's Jeff Paul in Dubai.
6: Iran once again firing over both ballistic missiles and drones on their neighbors here in the Gulf, raising questions over the future of a possible peace deal between the U.S. and Iran. Now, U.S. CENTCOM confirming those strikes happening after its forces struck Iranian radar sites and shot down four one-way attack drones. U.S. officials say Iran then fired seven ballistic missiles towards both Kuwait and Bahrain. CENTCOM confirming six of those missiles were intercepted and the seventh did not reach its intended target. Now, Iran continues to leverage what's happening in Lebanon. Despite a U.S.-backed ceasefire, Israeli forces and Iranian-backed militant group Hezbollah are still exchanging strikes. Iran's foreign minister says if the fighting doesn't stop in Lebanon, then the entire war could restart.
4: Pakistan's interior minister is in Tehran to try and revive the peace talks. Volunteer searchers in Japan found the body of a missing 20-year-old Auburn University student on Saturday. The family of Weston Higginbotham posted on social media his body was found in a mountainous area near Kyoto. America's listening to Fox News.
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25: There has been unusual American air activity in the area of the Persian Gulf.
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31: Our guest this week on Veterans Chronicles is Arnold Taylor. He's a U.S. Army veteran of World War II. Sir, it's an honor to have you with us.
32: Great to be here. Glad to be anywhere.
31: Let's start at the very beginning. Where were you born and raised?
32: Providence, Rhode Island.
31: Okay. And you received a draft notice on your 18th birthday, correct?
32: Yea, verily.
31: What was that like?
32: Well, I knew it was coming, and hey, just do it. I kind of had some feelings about leaving my family and my mother, and my father had passed away, and so I kind of felt a responsibility. But and I had an older sister there, and you know, I got over that though. I had some kind of anticipation of what this meant.
31: Now, initially, you wanted to be an aviator, correct?
32: Oh, yay. Yes, I did. I wanted to fly.
31: Had you done any of that before?
32: No. I just could imagine what it'd be like to be, you know, flying and just seeing what the world looked like from up there.
31: So you'd never been in a plane at all?
32: No.
31: Fascinating. So once you were drafted, did you have the opportunity to choose where you could go, or was it simply you're going here?
32: They asked what I would like, and of course I said Air Force, and I have a color, quirk in my color perception, and so they wouldn't let me in the Air Force. But I wanted to jump into the fight. And when I went to tell them that, the paratroopers looked at me and laughed. I weighed 120 pounds. If I jumped out of the airplane, the westward winds would carry me right to Berlin before anybody got there. And so they put me in the military police. They didn't ask me, they did it. And that was the 704th Military Police Battalion in Augusta, Maine, in the winter of 43. Most of the other soldiers were older, married, had families at home. There were only a few young bucks, I was going to say like me, but at 120 pounds, I wasn't much. I had to laugh. If I were to be a military policeman, I had to laugh at the prospect that I'd come up across some six-foot Marine who was drunk and say, "You're going into the Huskow, say, and I'm running you in."
31: What was basic like?
32: At 18 years old, it was horrendous, yes, but I mean, I did it. I just it would warm up in it during the day to 15 below zero, and we'd go on a hike, snow up around your knees and so on. And when we would stop for a break, we didn't have, you know, top grade equipment. We had leather shoes. Our feet would perspire even in that, you know, cold. But when we stopped, the perspiration along the edges of our shoes would freeze. So we had to keep moving. And it was, but then the weather did taper off, and we did have some beautiful weather. I really enjoyed all of those disciplines, the sort of orderliness of it. You know, when they blew the bugle, we knew it was time to get up. And we were in Quonset huts that had first been peopled by an outfit, and it was right up on a hill just adjacent to the Augusta Airport. We were up high. And in these Quonset huts with no insulation, there was a stove at each end, and somebody assigned to keep them going all night. When the weather tapered off, you know, that duty tapered off and so on. But
31: You tell an interesting story in your written biography, autobiography, of the parade ground being freshly snowed upon.
32: Oh, yeah. I guess, you know, it must have been 5 o'clock in the morning or something. Anyway, it was early, and the sun was just coming up, and here we were, the snow up around our knees and so on, and we were ordered to do a parade. And so we all lined up and marched along in groups, as you do in the Army. And my squad was in the company, and we go, and when the march is all over, the colonel on a loudspeaker said, "Thank you. I just wanted to pat the snow down."
31: Not too good for morale, is it?
32: He could have got a steamroller or something like that, but
31: Well, after that, you were sent to Fort Devens, Massachusetts, where you had the interesting job of guarding German officers who were prisoners of war?
32: They weren't officers. They were from the Africa Corps. And as a consequence, all significantly older than I. I think the youngest one was around 22. And they were excellent prisoners in this sense. They worked hard, they did their job, they did it well. It was in the officers' mess for ulcered patients, officers. So all the food had to be carefully prepared, and one of the chefs had been a chef on the German-American lines. And they were no trouble. They knew that no matter who won, they were going home. So they behaved themselves. They had a place to eat, a place to sleep. You know, what more could they ask for except to be home?
31: Now, after that, you had to watch a different bunch of German prisoners.
32: Oh, yeah. When I was assigned to Camp Edwards on Cape Cod in Massachusetts, the prisoners there were Hitler Youth, right off the Normandy beachhead. And they were arrogant persons of unknown parentage. And I had to watch them very carefully. And I'll give you an example of, you know, what esteem they had for themselves. There's one young fella came up to me with a Coca-Cola bottle cap, and he held it between his two fingers and squashed it up. And he pointed it toward my face and said, "Ich bin ein Superman." Give me a break. I spent some years on a farm in Moosup Valley, Rhode Island, and when I'd go down to the gas station, there'd be young fellows there who, you know, were drinking Coca-Cola, and after they took the cap off, they just snapped it up and threw it in the trash. No big deal. I couldn't do it, but they were milking cows, you know, and they had strong fingers. So, you know, this guy did not impress me, this German soldier. I told him, "Arbeit, go to work." And he was a little disgruntled, but off he went. I noticed that there was this crew that was working on some sludge down in a kind of a valley. And I was up kind of on the edge of the woods watching them. And they seemed to me to be kind of furtive, talking with each other and looking. And I just had the sense that one of them came up to me and he said, this is German, but it's similar to English. He said, "Ich möchte scheiße." He had to take a poop, and he pointed up in the wood beyond me. And I said to myself, this person wants to escape. I said, "Du musst entscheiden, schützen, hier." And I pointed to a clump of bushes. And oh no, he acted as if, you know, he was too modest to do that. That sucker was looking for a place, you know, a way to get away. And anyway, he went back to the crew, and I was still, you know, looking up and talking with each other, and I saw a crow up in a tree. I'm an expert rifleman. I saw that crow, took aim, pulled the trigger, and down it came. You know, I didn't have any more trouble from those German prisoners.
31: Effective teaching technique.
32: Yay, verily.
31: We're going to take a quick break. We'll be right back with World War II U.S. Army veteran Arnold Taylor on Veterans Chronicles.
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8: I'm Greg Corumbus. 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Honored to be joined in studio today by Arnold Taylor, World War II veteran of the U.S. Army for the United States, obviously. We've been talking about his role as an MP in the U.S. Army, both for cooperative prisoners and less than cooperative prisoners. And, sir, after that, you were transferred yet again, initially for preparation to the Pacific, correct?
9: Yes. I was sent to Fort Leonard Wood in the mountains of Missouri to train for the Pacific. Figure that out. It was cold. And so cold that one of the officers who was giving us a lesson on how they control the Anopheles mosquitoes by putting oil on the water had to cut a hole in the ice in this pond and then pour the oil on it. Get me out of here. Send me to the Pacific so I can get warm. Anyway, I had infantry training experience there, and then apparently the upper echelon wanted to finish the war in Europe first. And so they sent me to Camp Housie, Texas, right up in the northern panhandle, and I trained there for the infantry. And it was rigorous. There were 6 of us former MPs who were there, and laughingly, we would get up before breakfast and go over the obstacle course. I mean, we were tough. Come time to have breakfast, we'd go in ahead of the other guys, commandeer a table for 10, and there were 8 of us at that point. We'd pass the food around to each other. Anybody else who sat there got shortchanged. They'd have to have the orderly bring more food. But anyway, and on occasion, take a cab over the border, which was just a few miles north, into Oklahoma. And there were big signs just as soon as you get over the border.

0: water, last chance to get a beer before Fort Worth or something like that. So we'd go up there and drink beer and eat pickled eggs to see who would be the most offensive in ranks the next day. Anyway, I just had a great time there. I could have walked right through the daggone wall. I was tough. And I think we got up to 130 pounds. And that training and that exercise was happily done because nobody was shooting at us. However, somewhere during the end of that training, I got news to go to, I don't know, somewhere in New Jersey, and they had a ship there lined up, an Italian liner. The Hermitage, or the Europa, I think it was. And it was refitted for troops, and I think we named it the Hermitage or something like that. But anyway, off we go to Le Havre, straight into Le Havre. From there, we were both transported and walked and so on to Metz. And that was a campus there of a university that goes way back. I mean, the toilet facilities were all, you know, open trench kind of thing. No, it was a bench with seat covers and so on, but it went down into this. Had to be emptied out. I'm saying that merely to give you an idea how old this place was.
1: Sure.
0: And we had some. I would sneak out of camp and go down into Metz with some cigarettes and soap and so on, and I would trade it for cognac. Come back and I think I got it for something like $4 or something like that, and bring it back, and I'd ask $8 for it. And the guy said, $8? You're crazy? The guys who were winning at poker would say, here. I made a sale, and I did that often. I don't know why I'm not wealthy now, but at least at that point, I had a way of getting some cash. I don't know what the heck I'd do with it, but
1: entrepreneurship at its best.
0: Yay, early.
1: Mr. Taylor, we're going to take one more break, and we'll come back with the final part of our conversation on Veterans Chronicles.

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10: Fox News. I'm Deborah Valentine. Two of at least a dozen people struck by gunfire during a street festival in Toledo, Ohio, are reported in critical condition. Toledo Police Lieutenant Dan Gerken.
11: 12 people being shot. That's the most I've been to a scene. I've been to a lot of scenes, but this is way over the top.
10: And Deputy Police Chief Joseph Heffernan says the two shooters who remain at large may have been shooting at each other. The FBI arresting three men accused of pledging allegiance to ISIS. Acting Attorney General Todd Blanche tells Saturday in America the case serves as a reminder.
12: It's a good reminder to the Americans that this fight is not over. There are still a lot of people that want to inject harm into this country and our citizens.
10: Federal authorities say the suspects discussed carrying out attacks against U.S. service members. Prosecutors also allege one of the men had his name written on an explosive projectile. America's listening to Fox News.
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16: Thank you for listening to Veterans Chronicles this week. Honored to be joined today by World War II U.S. Army veteran Arnold Taylor. He was eventually rolled into the 99th Infantry Division. And explain what your job was, a very critical job as an MP behind the lines.
17: Yeah, verily. When I was assigned to the 99th Infantry Division in Bamberg early in April of 1945, they looked at my specs and found out that I'd had military police training, and so that's the job they gave me. And they would take me in a jeep at the crack of dawn to a road, an intersection or a bombed-out hole or something like that, that required a military police person or somebody who could direct traffic, put it that way. And I didn't know where the heck I was. And they just said, do this, and I did it. And I never felt afraid, in spite of the fact, I didn't know this then, but I heard later that 75% of the military police were knocked off either by shell fire or sniper fire. Shell fire, when the Germans wanted to knock out an intersection that we were advancing on, and shell fire rear guard action to slow down our advance. I didn't know about that, fortunately, although I did when I was at a spot where there were homes along the way, I would wonder if some German might stick a shotgun out the window and blow me away. But the most uncomfortable part of it was the guys who were going, the infantrymen who were going along, would say a lot of nasty things about the MP. That hurt my feelings. I'm kidding. I had some other things to respond to them, but I won't repeat it here. Anyway, I would go on duty at the crack of dawn and be picked up after dark and taken to a home that had been commandeered, go in and find out that, for God's sake, every sleeping place was taken. There's a bed with six GIs laying across it, and all the sofas and so on. When I was on the farm, I used to carry in wood for the stoves. And I saw a wood box there in this German house. And so I piled the wood, the sticks of wood, so that it went like that. I had a Barker lounger. And I lay down, and buddy, let me tell you, I conked out. I was so stinking tired. Every night I slept well. On May the 1st, we were on the verge of going into Landshut in Bavaria. I was on a big hill where watching the engineers down there across the Isar River. And they were, the bridge had been blown out, and they were making a pontoon bridge. Up on this long, grassy area, in the woods beyond it, you could see puffs of smoke where the Germans were sending in shells. One of them hit one of those rubber rafts. Bodies went up, flying up in the air, you know. And it did something to my stomach. But when the engineers continued with their job, they got that daggone bridge built, and I was put right on the other side of it to make sure that our troops went this way and not up that way where the Germans were. They made a flanking action, apparently. But I was right there, and there was a truck, a genuine army truck, that came up from this side. I thought, what the heck is that? You know, where's he coming from? And this GI jumped out, GIODs and so on. He came over and he spoke to me and asked me, you know, how things are going and all, and his English was excellent. I didn't have any suspicion that he would be a German. He asked me if I'd had any Benedictine. I said, what the heck is that? He said, it's liquor. He said, tastes good. Got some down there in the cab of the truck. If you'd like to have some. I got down there, took a sip, kind of an oily, delicious. So I had another sip. And before I went back, I had some. Anyway, I get back up there, thanked him, and so on. He gets in the truck and he goes away, and so on. And I'm standing there feeling pretty good. Oh, God, that was hilarious. But in retrospect, I bet a dollar that was a German. And that's okay, because he was able to see how we were making significant advance. And his troops were up there. And as it turns out, just below Landshut was a town called Vilsbiburg, where I think our 99th Infantry Division stopped. The war was over, May 8th. And when the officer said, you know, the war was over, and I don't remember what my reactions were. I still had duties to do. And some of them were dangerous. There was a barn up there just a short distance from the house in which we were staying. The kids up there were playing with potato mashers, you know, the German grenades with a handle on it. And it blew up, and, you know, we took a Jeep and took them off to the hospital and all that. In that house, we were supposed to enforce on fraternization and all this kind of stuff. At the back door comes the Frau, the woman who peopled the house, asked if she could make breakfast for us. Well, she didn't have any food, so we sent some guys out. We got eggs that were in brine and, you know, fresh. And went to the quartermaster and got a number 46 can of bacon. This lady fixed a hot breakfast for me, the first I'd had in 3 weeks. Bless her heart. And she was the same stature as my mother. And she said to me, and I don't know if this was in self-defense, but she asked if she could wash my uniform. I hadn't taken it off for 3 weeks, and I don't know if she did it for anybody else, but all I know is she did it for me. And about the time we were to move from there and go to occupation duty, where I didn't know at that point, but when I was leaving that house, she took me by the arm and brought me over to the living room wall, and she pointed to the picture of a young German soldier. And she said, "Das Krieg ist fertig, aber mein Kind ist nicht mehr kommen." The war is over, but my son is not coming home. And we stood there and hugged and wept, and it still catches me. Isn't war stupid? Isn't there an other way? Anyhow, I left there and went in occupation in Kitzingen and had a ball. We were in Flakkasern, a German anti-aircraft installation, and was on the top of a hill and all grapevines down and the river Main down at the bottom. And when we got there, a bunch of us would go down there swimming. Didn't have any swimming suits and didn't think the Germans would, you know, I thought they were blasé. But the old ladies would snicker. Colonel found out about it, and it was the general. And he had some of our soldiers requisition some bathing suits at local German stores. And we went swimming in the River Main, which had rapid current, you know, just 10 miles an hour. You'd jump in and you'd be carried down and walked back. And that was an interesting experience.
16: Now, when you talk about your occupation duty, this time you were guarding Americans.
17: Yay.
16: When you had, and you had major incentive to do your job well.
17: If one of our prisoners escaped, I'd have to serve their term.
16: Wow.
17: And I'd be damned if I was going to let anybody go. And I was proud of my expert rifle, because I'd hit that sucker. I had no compassion. In the cell blocks, they were all happy-go-lucky guys and so on. One fella who was in there for rape, you know, he was pleasant as he could be. But out on the job, I mean, I was nervous. We would walk down into this little medieval town, I don't know, 3-4 miles away, that, you know, goes back to, you know, like historic times, and all stone around it, and you go through the archway, and right inside is a Lutheran church. You go up a cobblestone walk road, and up on the hill is a Roman Catholic church. And right across from the Lutheran church was a Brauhaus beer joint. And I spent some time there, during which I was invited by a family who was sitting at a nearby table, and they were talking to me, and they invited me to their home. The first floor was a stable, and all of the juices that ran from the stable went down a kind of a gutter to a barrel on wheels that was waiting down there, so that the liquid went down and they would take and then run it back up over the top of these grape terraces and fertilize them with that juice.
16: At a different point, you expected to be transferred to the Pacific because the war was still going on there. Ultimately, you were still in Europe when the news came that we had nuked Japan twice.
17: Camp Lucky Strike, and we were getting ready to go over to the Pacific, waiting for a ship to take us, and that's when the news came in that the atomic bomb had been issued. And had no idea the kind of desolation that it caused. But all we knew is that Japan quit. And I didn't have enough points to go home. We were shipped to England, where I was an aide to the Provost Marshal of the 14th Port Headquarters in Southampton. As such, I had four Jeeps, two motorcycles, and a Colonel's sedan, in which I chauffeured him around, because I was good looking. And the motorcycles, if you let them sit there, the batteries would go dead. Somebody had to drive them around. And, you know, I'm a sacrificial person. To four Jeeps, I'd take one of those jokers with a military police written right across the front, put three guys in there and plenty of liquor on Saturday. Off we would go to the dance, an Air Force big rec hall, and there would be dancing there, and they'd ship in women, and we had a ball. I just really had a great time, and it was toward the end of my time there. Some of the British soldiers were coming home, and they were angry at the Americans because they alleged that we had taken their women, and they would even throw bricks at our Jeeps as we were driving by, and I was glad to get out of there.
16: Now, I have been affiliated with the American Veterans Center for a long time, and back in the early days of the conference, they used to have the swing band on the floor. College girl after college girl wanted to dance with you because you were so good, so you kept your skills well-honed over the years.
17: I still go about two and three nights a week.
16: Fantastic.
17: Yeah. I have trouble walking. I have to have a cane. But when I'm dancing, I don't do any moves that separate me from my partner. So I hang on tight.
16: Thank you for your service to the country, and thank you for a delightful conversation today.
4: You ain't heard nothing yet.
16: U.S. Army World War II veteran Arnold Taylor. I'm Greg Corumbus. Thanks for listening.
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32: Welcome to World War II Chronicles, a weekly tribute to America's fighting men and women in commemoration of the Second World War. These programs are narrated by Ed Herlihy and are based on the news broadcasts of the war period from the recorded sound collection of the National Archives in Washington, D.C.
33: Yugoslavia had ostensibly surrendered to Germany in April of 1941, but 2 years later, organized resistance was being led by a Yugoslavian partisan who called himself Tito. In addition to Soviet support, Tito soon received help from the Western Allies. In the spring of 1943, British and American supplies were being flown in to aid the Yugoslav guerrillas.
34: Here at a secret airport, American and British forces are cooperating with Yugoslav guerrillas to maintain this efficient and vital supply line.
33: During the month of May, the Germans would begin their fifth offensive against the Yugoslavian partisans. Various Axis formations were moved in to encircle the guerrillas, who were outnumbered by more than 100,000 soldiers.
35: German Gestapo Chief Heinrich Himmler has ordered the extermination of the remnants of the Yugoslav army and all of its sympathizers by poison gas, if necessary, to prevent a possible spring uprising timed with any Allied invasion of southeastern Europe.
36: Some people still won't believe that there can be organized resistance to the Germans on any considerable scale in Yugoslavia. In Belgrade, the Germans publish a daily called the Donau Zeitung. The issue of February 21st has a long story about the cleaning up on a large scale of the communists in western Bosnia. An operation, it says, that is still going on.
33: Although the partisans were hemmed in by the Germans, Tito's force was able to fight its way out of danger and continue its struggle.
34: In the partisan forces, young girls fight beside their men. Local guerrillas have harassed the enemy behind the lines, striking from secret headquarters in the Balkan Hills.
36: Yugoslavia today is not in the state of general insurrection, but the foundations for German defeat are being firmly laid there.
33: I'm Ed Herlihy. Join me next time for World War II Chronicles.
32: World War II Chronicles was produced by the World War II Veterans Committee and Radio America in cooperation with the National Archives. The World War II Veterans Committee is collecting oral histories in commemoration of the 60th anniversary of the Second World War. For information, call the World War II Veterans Committee Veterans Hotline at 1-800-704-2484.
0: Welcome to Heroes of the Air, true stories of those who flew for America and earned the nation's supreme military award, the Congressional Medal of Honor. Heroes of the Air is brought to you by the Air Force Association, an independent nonprofit aerospace organization which promotes public understanding of the role aerospace power plays in our national defense. Your host for Heroes of the Air is Gene Pell.
1: By the middle of 1943, U.S. B-17s and B-24s of the 9th Air Force were flying daily missions from bases in North Africa in support of Allied ground forces fighting in Italy. But military planners had another objective in mind that they hoped would cripple the Nazi war effort. Over 1,200 miles away lay important German oil refineries, which if destroyed or severely damaged, could seriously disrupt the enemy's fuel supplies and hinder its mobility. Ploiești, Romania, August 1st, 1943. 178 B-24 Liberator bombers were assigned the mission, which was to be conducted at treetop levels after the long flight to the target. The dangers were clear. The cost could not be imagined. Army Air Corps Lieutenant Colonel Addison E. Baker was leading his command, the 93rd Heavy Bombardment Group, on that fateful day. As he was approaching the target, his aircraft was hit by a large caliber anti-aircraft shell, seriously damaged and set on fire. Lieutenant Colonel Baker ignored the fact he was flying at that time over terrain suitable for safe landing. He refused to jeopardize the mission by breaking up the lead formation and continued unswervingly to lead his group to the target, where he dropped his bombs with devastating effect. Only then did he leave the formation. However, despite his valiant efforts to gain sufficient altitude for the crew to escape by parachute, his aircraft crashed in flames after his successful efforts to avoid other planes in the formation. By extraordinary flying skill and brilliant leadership, Lieutenant Colonel Baker rendered outstanding, distinguished, and valorous service to the nation. For his conspicuous gallantry and intrepidity in action against the enemy, above and beyond the call of duty, Army Air Corps Lieutenant Colonel Addison E. Baker was posthumously awarded the Congressional Medal of Honor.
0: The Air Force Association is proud to bring you Heroes of the Air, dedicated to those who earned the nation's highest military award, the Congressional Medal of Honor. Their service and sacrifice reflect an ideal that puts others and country above self. AFA salutes all men and women in the Air Force who so selflessly serve our country each day at home and around the globe. Heroes of the Air is produced by Pelcom Communications in association with Radio America.

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9: A mass shooting. I'm Deborah Valentine, Fox News. 12 people shot when gunfire erupted during a street festival in Toledo, Ohio on Saturday. Police say two of the victims are in critical condition. Deputy Police Chief Joseph Henriden says an investigation is ongoing.
10: We're going to dissect what happened and who was responsible, and certainly the motives are going to be one of them. You know, why would somebody do something like this? It's just horrible.
9: The deputy chief also says the scene is secure. No one is in custody at this time. Police are asking for the public's help with information that may lead to a suspect or suspects. More attacks between the U.S. and Iran, and new video from CENTCOM showing the strikes.
11: A new round of U.S. and Iranian strikes is placing further strain on an already fragile ceasefire between Washington and Tehran. U.S. Central Command releasing video showing what it describes as defensive strikes on Iranian coastal surveillance radar sites. It comes after Iran allegedly launched drones towards the Strait of Hormuz. Tehran responded to the attacks with a new wave of strikes on U.S. bases and military facilities in Kuwait and Bahrain. All this happening as Pakistan mediators are in Iran trying to find a breakthrough on a deadlocked peace deal.
9: Fox's Chanley Painter reporting. Ahead of the midterm elections, certain lawmakers are pushing for abolishing ICE. Border czar Tom Homan on Fox's My View with Lara Trump reacts.
12: Good luck with that. I don't think it's ever going to happen, but it concerns me why all of a sudden you got so many people jumping on board abolishing ICE. My theory is because they're upset. We're upset they're ruining their long-term plans.
9: The House expected to vote this week on $70 billion in funding for ICE and Border Patrol following Senate approval last week. 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
22: Millions of Americans are hooked on certain foods, especially processed foods. If you're trying to reduce your salt, sugar, or fat intake, InfoTrack's Roy Mackey has an interview you'll want to hear. Roy?
30: Thank you, Chris. We're talking with Michael Moss. He's a reporter for the New York Times and the author of a book called Salt, Sugar, Fat, How the Food Giants Hooked Us. Michael, welcome to InfoTrack.
31: Thank you so much for having me.
30: Your book focuses on the contents of much of the processed food in America's supermarkets. And I think most people would think that the contents are what they are because they taste good, but you disagree.
31: Yeah, in some ways it was sort of obvious. I mean, I like to call these the foods we hate to love, and we've always known that eating too much of them can make us overweight or otherwise ill. But what we now know is that the largest of the food companies making these products have been acutely aware of the links between their products and obesity and diabetes and high blood pressure and on, even as they've continued adding heaps of salt, sugar, fat to their products.
30: Do you view the processed food industry as some sort of a bunch of conspiratorial companies that are messing with our nutrition?
31: Absolutely not. I do not see them as this evil empire that was sort of intent on making us obese or otherwise ill. And you also can't blame any individual one of their products for the obesity crisis, whether it's soda or one of my favorites, potato chips. The problem lies in their collective zeal to do what companies do, which is make more money by selling more product. And it also lies in their dependence on large amounts of salt, sugar, fat to make their products convenient, long-lasting on the shelf, low-priced, lower priced than fruits and vegetables, and utterly irresistibly tasty, which again, after all, they're trying to make products that will sell.
30: How much salt and sugar and fat does the average American eat each year now?
31: We have a lot more than we should be. As much as 22 teaspoons of salt a day, almost twice as much sodium as we should be getting. And the fat is measured a little trickier, but on an average, we should be getting only 7% of our calories with saturated fat, and we're on average up about 11 or as high as 12%. So way over the recommended limits for good health.
30: Is there any individual culprit for some of those statistics? For example, breakfast cereal or something else?
31: Well, it turns out for fat and saturated fat, which is the fat that's linked to heart disease when you get too much of it, the number one source of that now is cheese, followed by red meat. I was really surprised by that. Our cheese consumption has tripled in this country in the last 30, 40 years. And one of the reasons is that the government has been working with the dairy industry to get us to eat more cheese, not just as a snack and as toasted cheese sandwiches, but as an additive in processed foods, because it's so alluring. The industry calls it the mouthfeel of cheese that really jacks up the cravings for food that you can get.
30: Now, that takes me to my next question. One of the things you refer to in the book is something you call the weaponization of food. Tell us what you mean by that, because that's an interesting term.
31: I was really surprised by salt, especially. I used to think salt was a rock, dug out of the ground, chopped up, sprinkle it on food. But salt comes in 40 or more different shapes and sizes and additives, each of them kind of perfectly designed for a specific processed food. So all the way from very finely powdered salts that blend easily into canned soups, which can be so salty, to one of my favorites, a kosher-type salt that's in the shape of a pyramid, hollowed out on the inside, so it has maximum contact with the saliva and can provide more of what the industry calls the flavor burst. And I talk about weaponization more in terms of the companies using these ingredients and fighting each other for space on the grocery shelf. But they're also fighting for something they call stomach share, which is a larger part of our stomach vis-a-vis other products.
30: You mentioned soup. That's kind of an interesting topic because I can't really think of anything else on the shelf that seems to have as high of a sodium content as soup.
31: I was really stunned in my research that when I get to the salt section, how dependent, more dependent the industry is on salt than we are as consumers. Campbell Soup is a lovely company in many, many ways, and they've been trying for years to get the salt content down from their soups. And in some cases, they've managed to have some success. In other cases, not. One recent attempt, they brought salt down in a small line of healthier-for-you soups, and Wall Street, which is a big factor in that, basically just hiccuped, and they put the salt back in for fear of turning Wall Street off. You have to remember, these companies are as beholden to their shareholders as they are to consumers.
30: So Wall Street thought that the lower sodium soup was not going to sell.
31: Not going to sell as well, yes, and urged the company to put it back in.
30: Can you talk for just a moment about how we should be reading the nutrition labels on foods? Because it is certainly confusing.
31: It is, and a lot of people now know to look for the fine print, and they'll tell you how much calories, how much salt, sugar, and fat is in there. One of the tricky things is that they will often list those items per serving. And so Kraft actually became the first company to decide that this was not being completely honest with consumers. They began, especially for packages of snacks with two or three or more servings, when data shows that many of us will eat the whole bag, and yet the listings are per serving a much lower figure. Kraft began putting the amount of calories for the entire bag on the label, which I thought was really great. But I'd like to start looking at the front of the label when I go in the store, because that's kind of where the touting is. That's where you see a yogurt saying on the front it's low fat, when in fact the fine print will show and reveal that it has as much sugar as ice cream in it.
30: Our guest on InfoTrack is Michael Moss. He's a reporter for the New York Times and has written a book called Salt, Sugar, Fat: How the Food Giants Hooked Us. Michael, you write about how a company goes about introducing a new product. Could you just give us a quick summary of how that works? Because it probably doesn't work the way most people think.
31: No, I mean, a lot of research and science and high math goes into it. I spent time with a legend in the industry named Howard Moskowitz, who was trained in high math and then in experimental psychology at Harvard. And he walked me through his recent creation of a new soda for Dr. Pepper. And to arrive at a product that was guaranteed to be a hit for the company, he started with 61 different formulations of sweetness, each one slightly different than the other, subjected those to 3,000 consumer taste tests around the country, took the data, threw it in his computer, and came up with the optimum amount of sweetness that would send us over the moon. The term that he helped coin for this many years ago internally in the industry is called the bliss point.
30: Michael, just as a closing thought, could you just give us two or three tips for people who are walking into a supermarket, what they should be aware of?
31: You bet. Industry is doing everything they can to get you to make a spontaneous decision, so make a list and stick to it. Work the outer aisles. That's where the fresh fruits and vegetables are. Everyone says we should be eating more of those. And when you get to the center part of the store, beware of the aisle at eye level. They've done studies that show that's where our eyes go. So the products most loaded in salt, sugar, fat are there. So you need to look high, look low for the healthier products.
30: Michael Moss, the author of the book Salt, Sugar, Fat: How the Food Giants Hooked Us. Michael, do you have a website?
31: I do. It's michaelmossbooks.com.
30: Well, thank you very much for spending some time with us.
31: Thank you.
30: And for InfoTrack, I'm Roy Mackey.
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22: Americans are hooked on social media. People of all ages are connecting to share what's happening and to stay in touch. But what about using social media to find a job? Our next guest says you need to do it right, and she has some tips for job hunters. Let's welcome Deborah Donston Miller to InfoTrack. How are you?
1: I'm doing well, thank you.
22: Before we get into your tips, in terms of social media, what websites, what services are we really talking about here? Facebook is a major player, right?
1: Yes, absolutely. Facebook is a major player. It certainly has a huge user base. But many people, when they're searching for jobs, will focus on sites like LinkedIn, which are more professionally oriented. And they're really built for connecting with people for things like job searches.
22: How about Twitter? Is that used in this area at all?
1: Yes, mainly because you're making connections, you're putting the word out that you're actually looking for a job, and Twitter is a good place to sort of broadcast those kinds of things.
22: Well, let's get into some of the things that people should do and really try to work on if they're looking for a job using social media. What would be the first thing you'd suggest?
1: Well, I think the first thing I would suggest is that people are open to using social media. And I say that because I write about social media all the time, and I'll often hear from people that they don't use social media, they don't go on Facebook, they don't go on Twitter because they feel that it's a waste of time or that they just don't have anything to say. But what I would argue is that social media is really becoming like an online resume, and to not use it is really putting yourself at a disadvantage. So I would say that's the first thing, is that you really need to be open to using it, even if you prefer not to use it on a day-to-day basis.
22: People can pretty much lock down their social media these days, though. Is that something you suggest if you're in the job market? For example, in Facebook, you can have all sorts of privacy settings, and you can set those quite high, I believe.
1: Yes, you can. The nice thing about pretty much all social media platforms these days is that you can decide what people can and cannot see. So I think really it's a matter of deciding on what platform you want people to get information about you on a professional basis. So you may decide to open up Facebook or your Facebook profile to a certain extent so that people can see information about you. But really, I think it's more about targeting platforms like LinkedIn, which are really made for searching for jobs and networking with colleagues in your industry. So that's really the place that you want to make sure that your information is updated and that it's really complete, so that if anyone is looking for someone who has the qualities that you have or the skills that you have, they'll be able to find you. And if you're looking for a job, you'll be able to reach out to others and point them to your presence.
22: How do you sell yourself on social media without being blatant about it?
1: That is a difficult balance sometimes. You want to make sure that you're not coming across as arrogant or that you're just telling people about every single thing that you do every day. You have to be judicious in your content. But if you have, say, written a paper or a report that really shows that you're insightful about a certain topic or that you're a real thought leader in your industry, you should definitely put it out there. What will happen is that people will come to

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2: Don't look very good for you, right?
3: Yeah, content is huge these days. Even aside from the job search, everyone's hungry for content that will help them do their jobs better or make their lives easier. And it's something that you can really use to help you strike that balance between being arrogant and really selling yourself or branding yourself in a good way. So if you could update your presence, you know, say every day or every other day, or, you know, come up with something that's a little more comprehensive, like a report or a video, then absolutely that really says a lot about your expertise and your abilities.
2: In terms of what might already be out there on the internet, photographs of you or jokes or things that might not be appropriate for a company to see, what do you suggest about that? Is there a way to get rid of that stuff?
3: Yes. To a certain extent, there is a way that you can get rid of that stuff. So one of the things that I recommend is that people basically scrub their data clean. And by that, I mean, look at all of the social networks where you have presence. So look at your Facebook presence, your Twitter presence, your LinkedIn presence, and see what you've posted. And think about it in terms of a prospective employer looking at your profile. Do you want that person to see pictures of you at, you know, some big keg party in college? Probably not. So you want to make sure that those things either aren't available at all or that they're behind the privacy settings that we talked about earlier. It's really important that you put across a professional presence, and that can be difficult too when people are friends with so many different kinds of people on Facebook. Typically, people will be connected with friends, with family members, with colleagues. So what you say to a friend, of course, will be different than what you say to a colleague. So it's important to sort of keep things neutral at the very least, especially when you're on the job search. You just want to make sure that if anyone looks at your profile, they won't be surprised or offended by anything they see. And I sort of go back to that old email maxim, don't put anything out on email that you wouldn't want your mother or your boss to see. And I think that that's the kind of philosophy people should have with social networks, that you just want to make sure that you won't be embarrassed by anything that's up there, or that anything that's up there won't get in the way of you making progress in, for example, a job search.
2: In terms of an employer looking at an employee in this day and age, I would think one of the first things they might do is just put their name into a search engine, such as Google, to see what comes up. Is there anything that someone can do to make those results better with a search engine?
3: Yes, there is. In all of the content that we talked about, or even in the updates that you make to your social media presence, think about keywords that are important in your industry. Say, for example, you're in healthcare. You might use HIPAA or something like that in your profile. And that will help make your profile more relevant to the people who are looking for candidates for a certain position.
2: We're talking with Deborah Donston Miller, and we're talking about social strategies for job hunters. Deb, what if someone listening is an older person and they're not comfortable with social media, or they've never used it? What would you suggest? They should just jump in?
3: I would suggest that first they do some reading about it. If you don't know anything about social media, one of the first things that you want to get educated about is privacy and security. You want to make sure that you know what kinds of controls you should put in place to keep your information safe and to make sure that you're not the target of any kind of phishing scam or anything like that. And there are lots of great tutorials out there and lots of great guides to the use of social media. I would highly recommend that people just do a little bit of reading, but then, yeah, jump in, and you'll be surprised how quickly you develop contacts and you start making connections with people that you never would have dreamed of.
2: Well, that's all good advice for Americans who are hooked on social media and those who haven't even tried it yet. If you're looking for a job,

0: 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Deborah Donston-Miller of Information Week, we want to thank you for joining us. 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Thanks so much.
1: Thank you. 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
19: If you'd open your Bibles, please, to Mark chapter 15. I read an interesting article this week called Alabama Decisions Illustrate Abuse of Judicial Power. In the story, the writer told the story of a judge who had a friend get himself in serious legal trouble, and he didn't step aside. He actually thwarted justice, what should have been done, simply because he knew the man and he was his friend. The writer said that when he was first getting into covering court cases, he was told by his predecessor Don't ever forget that for some people coming through this court, you're their last chance. If you don't speak up for them, if you don't stand up for them, they'll have no chance. The Pledge of Allegiance is a pledge that we say to the flag of the United States of America. It was originally adopted by Congress in 1942. And one of the things that we recite in the pledge is that under the flag of the United States, there's supposed to be justice for all. Doesn't matter what the race of a person, doesn't matter what the rank of a person, doesn't matter what the gender of a person, what the age of the person, there's supposed to be justice for all. What's right and just is supposed to take place concerning everyone with no partiality. But frankly, life doesn't sometimes work like that. If you have enough money, if you have enough political clout, or you can skirt justice. If you have enough power, you can live above the law. Things that average people would do that would get them in legal trouble won't get you in legal trouble if you know the right people. This fact is not new to the United States or to our church life. This fact was true in biblical times. If you had enough political power, if you knew the right people, you could get away with murder. And if you don't believe that, look at this case concerning Jesus Christ. There's a struggle here between the political world, and it was fully operative when Jesus Christ was here on earth. There were politicians and religious leaders that misused their power. They turned against the Lord. They were instrumental in him being crucified. They weren't interested in facts. They weren't interested in truth. They wanted Christ dead. And one politician who is specifically singled out who played a key role in that is a guy named Pilate. He will forever be connected to Jesus Christ. Josephus, the Jewish historian, said Pilate was the one who condemned Christ to the cross. Tacitus, the Roman historian, said Christ received the death penalty from Pontius Pilate. So you cannot separate this corrupt political world from the corrupt religious world, and you cannot help but see the whole world is corrupt. But when the politicians were carrying out this diabolical act, what they didn't realize is this death of Christ was all part of the plan of God so that God could save sinners. When you come to this passage of Scripture, you come to a text in which we see a key person, and that key politician is a guy named Pilate. He was instrumental in the crucifixion of Christ, but this crucifixion was all part of the sovereign plan of God to provide salvation for sinners. In this text, we move from the religious leaders of Israel. Now we move off into the political world of the Romans. Jesus had been condemned by every religious institution in existence, but to get him crucified, you have to have the support of secular government. You couldn't just go out and execute someone without Roman approval. So very early in the morning, they get Pilate out of bed. That's what verse 1 says. It was early in the morning. Others have speculated it was Friday morning, closer to 5 a.m. I'm not sure. But what I do know is very early that morning, a whole bunch of religious leaders hauled Jesus in to see Pilate. The chief priests are there, of course. These are the guys who rule the temple. You've got the elders there. Those were the guys that ruled the social religious life. You've got the scribes there. Those were the scholars of the Bible. In fact, the text says you got the Sanhedrin there, the whole council. Those people controlled everything in regard to Israel, and all of these groups wanted Christ dead. They don't want him to get a fair trial. They're not interested in justice. They want him dead. Now, Pilate was the Roman governor of Judea from AD 26 to 36. Judea was under the political control of Rome. And the Caesar of Rome, or the emperor of Rome, Tiberius, had appointed governors to run things for the government in various provinces. The emperor of Rome was really interested in a couple things. He wanted the tax money of the people. That's what he was really after. And he wanted to keep things tranquil and peaceful so he could get that money. Pilate had been somewhat of a harsh ruler. And it didn't sit well with the Jews. There was turmoil there. Josephus claimed that Pilate wanted to build an aqueduct, have it run all the way into Jerusalem, and some of the Jews didn't want it. So they were protesting it. They got people to protest. So Pilate dressed up some soldiers to look like average people, but under their cloaks, they had clubs. And when these people kept protesting, the Roman soldiers clubbed them to death. So he had been kind of a harsh ruler. Frankly, he didn't like the Jewish people. He didn't like their religious customs, and they didn't like him. History tells us that Pilate was from Spain. He married his way into power. He married the granddaughter of the Emperor Augustus. Her name, according to history, was Claudia Procula. He was a wishy-washy kind of guy, which some politicians are. Pilate lived in Caesarea, the Mediterranean coast, but he would often make political appearances in Jerusalem, especially when you've got these big festivals going on, like the Passover. I mean, Passover time is good for him to make an appearance in Jerusalem because you have a lot of Jewish people there. They could see him. Good politics to go before the masses of people. But his home was Caesarea. In fact, in 1961, there was a 2-foot by 3-foot stone found in Caesarea that read in Latin, "Pontius Pilate, prefect of Judea, has presented the Tiberium to the Caesareans." Obviously, this was some building or monument that he dedicated to Tiberius Caesar. When he would travel to Jerusalem, he didn't stay in a Red Roof Inn or Motel 6. Herod's palace, located to the northwest of the temple, and early that morning, 3, 4, 5 in the morning, somebody obviously went in and got him up out of bed, and they said, "You've got a disturbance going on here, and you need to come in here and deal with it, because they're going to present to you a man named Jesus." So Pilate gets out of bed, and three events occur. First of all, Pilate questions Christ, verses 2 to 5. When Jesus got before Pilate, Pilate asked him three questions. Question number one, "Are you king of the Jews?" That's what we read in verse 2. That's the one thing the Jews are alleging. They're alleging Jesus is trying to usurp the authority of Caesar by walking around telling people he's the king. And when Pilate asked him the question, it's a politically charged question. This title, King of the Jews, is used for the first time in Mark right here, but it'll be used a lot more from here on out. This title was closely connected with Christ being the Messiah, the King of Israel. And the religious leaders were kind of using that title to mock Jesus Christ, but the fact is, he is not only King of the Jews and King of Israel, he's the King of Kings. And we know from Revelation, one day all will see him as the King of Kings. So Pilate asked him a point-blank question, "Are you the King of the Jews?" And Jesus says, "It is as you say." So Jesus is affirming, "I am in fact the King of the Jews," but he's doing so in Pilate's understanding context. Let me explain. When Pilate thinks about Jesus being the King of the Jews, he's thinking about a Jewish king politically. He's not even thinking that he's trying to overtake Rome. He's just thinking this is a guy who's saying he's King of the Jews. He has no idea as to the ramifications of that statement. But John brings up something very important. He says, "I'm the King of the Jews, but my kingdom is way beyond this. I have a kingdom that is way beyond just this. I have sovereignty over the whole world." According to verse 3, when the chief priests heard him say that, they started making accusations against Christ. Mark doesn't say what they were saying, but Luke tells us they were yelling out, "He's subverting the nation, he's forbidding the people to pay taxes to Caesar, he's claiming he's the Messiah." I mean, these guys just start crying out. Mark simply says they started accusing him harshly. And the imperfect tense of the verb accused indicates they're just on a verbal rampage of continual and intense accusation. I mean, this crowd just breaks out in some verbal outburst of accusations. Now, most courts warn you, you can't just have an outburst in a court, you'll be held in contempt of court. You can't just start standing up and yelling out whatever you want to stand up and yell out in a legal court of law. This is supposedly some mock legal court of law, and Pilate's just letting them scream out whatever they want to scream. They're probably yelling, he's broke the Mosaic law, he's defiled the temple, he's undermined religious political authority. I mean, they are on a verbal rampage. The second question that Pilate asked Jesus is, why don't you answer them? Verse 4, then Pilate questioned him, do you not answer? In Greek, Mark uses an interesting strong double negative, which would indicate Jesus Christ is standing there stone silent. He's not uttering one word. Pilate couldn't believe that. I mean, here they're alleging all of these things against Christ, and Christ is not verbally defending himself at all. Pilate had been through enough of these court things to know that people who are on trial for capital punishment, when you have a capital case where you can lose your life, I mean, they speak up and they defend themselves. I have never, ever understood how people who claim they're innocent wouldn't take the stand and just scream it out. I've never been able to figure that out. Why they wouldn't just start yelling, I didn't do this. But not Jesus. He just stood there. He listened to all their false allegations. He never once tried to defend himself. So Pilate follows that up and he says, do you see and understand this? He says in verse 4, do you see how many charges they bring against you? Pilate must have thought, maybe he just doesn't understand what's going on here. Do you see this? Do you see what they're saying? Do you understand this? Do you realize what's happening here? And according to verse 5, Pilate was amazed, just amazed, that Jesus did not open his mouth to verbally defend himself. Again, in verse 5, made no further answer. There's that double negative again, which means Jesus is just standing there not saying a word. Pilate couldn't figure that out. He had never seen anyone hauled in before him who was threatened to be given the death penalty, not even verbally defending themselves. He had no idea why Jesus wouldn't do that. Of course, we know. Had the religious leaders read the book of Isaiah, they would have known. Because Isaiah predicted he won't open his mouth. He will allow himself to be led like a lamb to slaughter. Why? Because he will allow himself to be wounded for our transgressions, bruised for our iniquities. Jesus had said multiple times, I'm going to Jerusalem to die as a ransom for sins. That's why I'm going there. But of course, no one here could figure any of that out. Which brings us to the second event. Pilate questions the crowd concerning clemency for Jesus Christ. Notice verse 6. Now, at the feast, he used to release for them any one prisoner whom they requested. The man named Barabbas had been imprisoned with the insurrectionist who had committed murder in the insurrection. The crowd went up and began asking him to do as he had been accustomed to do for them. Pilate answered them, saying, do you want me to release for you the king of the Jews? For he was aware that the chief priest had handed him over because of envy. But the chief priest stirred up the crowd to ask him to release Barabbas for them. Back during Roman times, there were two ways a person could be released. A Roman leader, like Pilate, could pronounce an acquittal on someone that was not yet condemned. Or he could pardon a prisoner who was already condemned. Now, Pilate had listened to all this, and he knew Jesus did not deserve to die. In fact, his conclusion is, I can't find anything in Christ that makes him guilty of death. So Pilate decided to appeal to a Jewish Passover custom in which he normally, at Passover time, would grant some Passover clemency. He probably figured Jesus is popular with these people. My goodness, he's done a lot of good things for them, so he's real popular with them. So if I give them the choice, they'll let him go. According to verse 7, there was a man named Barabbas. He was in prison for murdering a guy, and he was in prison for causing some insurrectionist uprising. We learned from the other synoptics that Barabbas was a robber, he was an insurrectionist, and a murderer. Now, in the first century, there were many different uprisings against Rome that were designed to overthrow the government, and Barabbas was some sort of Jewish freedom fighter. Many people were poor Jews in this time, And there were every now and then some rebels who hated Roman authority. They hated the fact that they were taking taxes from the people, and they hated the fact that they were wealthy. So these rebels would sometimes go in and steal and even kill from them, and some of the people viewed them as almost like a Robin Hood. They go in and they're taking from the rich to give to the poor. And according to verse 8, the crowd went to Pilate and asked him to grant his Passover clemency to one of the prisoners. Now, I'm not sure who the crowd is at this point. I don't know. I mean, we know who the religious and political leaders are, and you'll see in just a moment, it's the religious leaders that try to convince this crowd to kill Jesus. So I'm not sure who this crowd is. I'm convinced that most in the crowd didn't perhaps even know that Christ had even been arrested. It's possible that the crowd were some of those people that supported a guy like Barabbas, and they were his fan club, and maybe they'd gone there to see if they could get him out. Verse 9 says, when Pilate saw the crowd, he got an idea. He said, and I can use this crowd and get Christ out of this. So he asked the crowd, who is it you want me to release to you? The king of the Jews? Your king. I'm convinced he probably figured that crowd would say yes. Verse 10 gives us the reason why he kind of wanted to release Christ. He knew the reason that these guys were against Christ is they were jealous. He knew Christ was innocent, and he knew these leaders were jealous. Jealousy is a terrible sin. That's the problem between Cain and Abel, started in Genesis. Cain was jealous of Abel. There's an interesting story of a man whose name was Philoxenus, who was a musician. He could sing better than most people, and a guy named Dionysius was so upset that he could sing better than he did, he killed him. Jealousy. Pilate assumed, this crowd will want me to release Christ because he's been a miracle worker. They've seen him do so many wonderful things for them, and I've heard about these things that he's done, and so I'm sure if I give them the choice between Jesus and Barabbas, they're going to choose Christ. But according to verse 11, the chief priests, see, they start stirring up the crowd. They get this crowd in some emotional frenzy to the point that they ask Pilate to release Barabbas. It's amazing. Somehow, these religious leaders manipulated this crowd to do evil. They convinced them to choose Barabbas over Jesus. These are religious leaders who regularly go to church. These are the religious leaders controlling the denomination. They're leading people away from Christ. They're leading people into a way that's satanic. They hate Jesus Christ. They're not interested in the truth. And when you crawl into what we can discover about their lives, they were undisciplined morally, and they're being driven by corrupt motives. These are the religious leaders swaying this crowd, and they're persuasive. You know, religious leaders that don't know the Lord can often get a crowd to do just the opposite of what God's word would say. They know how to stir up people. Don't be deceived. False religions and false religious leaders can persuasively lead you and your family right into hell. False religious leaders who promote works rather than total faith in Jesus Christ are leaders who hate truth. And when this was going on, it isn't recorded here, but Matthew picks it up. It was probably at about this point, when all this is going on right here, that Pilate's wife, Procula, came into Pilate and said, you better not have anything to do with this. You better let him go. She had a sense, you don't want to get involved with these people. You don't want to get involved in this. But he wouldn't listen. Which brings us to the third event. He decides to crucify Jesus Christ. Verse 12 says, answering again, Pilate said to them, then what shall I do with him whom you call King of the Jews? They shouted back, crucify him. Pilate said to them, why? What evil has he done? But they shouted all the more, crucify him. Wishing to satisfy the crowd, Pilate released Barabbas for them, and after having Jesus scourged, he handed him over to be crucified. The people's choice put Pilate in a real quandary. Pilate knew Jesus is innocent. He knows Jesus is no threat to him, no threat to Rome. He knew these religious leaders were acting from evil personal motives. He knew Christ was innocent. You know, sometimes an innocent person is executed. But when those rare moments happen, the court typically didn't know the truth. I mean, usually years later, something comes out, such as DNA evidence, that identifies the fact that a mistake was made. I mean, at the time that this went down, the courts didn't know the truth. Pilate knew the truth. In fact, those Jews, according to John, said to Pilate, if you release him, if you release Jesus, you're no friend of Caesar. They're literally blackmailing Pilate. Pilate's in a real mess here. These evil Jews would tattle on him to Caesar. He's already on some shaky ground with Caesar, and he could get in a lot of trouble here, so he caved into the pressure. That's the problem that Pilate has, and that's the problem of most politicians. They want the support of the people. That's where they get their money. And they know if they don't give in to the people, it won't be for their political advantage. So at times, they'll back down from what they know to be right and true for their own political good. You see, when most politicians are faced with a choice between what is right and what is the will of the people, most of the time right loses. Pilate said, if you want Barabbas, what shall I do with your king, Jesus? A Roman official who has judicial authority, and he's asking his audience, what should the judicial decision be against Christ? This is lunacy. And according to verse 13, the crowd starts yelling, crucify him, crucify him. And Pilate starts arguing with the crowd. Why? What evil has he done? In fact, that imperfect tense of the verb indicates he kept saying this over and over again. What evil has he done? What evil has he done? And as he's saying that, the crowd is yelling, crucify him, crucify him. So in verse 15, he came up with a typical decision of a typical politician. The text says, wishing to satisfy the crowd. That's what drives most in leadership, wishing to satisfy the crowd. They don't care what the Word of God says. They don't care what's right. They want to satisfy the crowd. I read an interesting story in the Daily Bread that was written by one of their writers who said he knew of a politician who did not believe in abortion, but he would not stand against it, because he wanted to keep his job. And to keep his job, he needed the majority support. Get pressure from peers, and people can do the opposite of what God would have them to do. Get into a situation where people that you work with or you go to school with start putting pressure on you to do what's right or do what they want you to do, and you can be convinced to do wrong. I know of a believer who the pressure was on smoked dope. Doesn't hurt you. Marijuana won't hurt you. Go ahead and smoke it. The pressure of friends were on him. Smoke it. He did. It led to heroin. It led to his death. Probably the sad reality is some of us here have not spoken up for Christ when we should because we fear the crowd. We want to satisfy the crowd, so we just keep quiet. Pilate allowed Christ to be scourged. Probably the reason he did that is he's thinking, well, maybe if I just beat him up, the crowd will be appeased with that, and maybe in the process they'll decide, oh, we don't need to crucify him. I mean, his interest is in appeasing the crowd. He scourged him with a whip that would tear into his skin and muscles and bone, and then he just turned him over to them to be crucified. He didn't feel good about this. He felt dirty. In fact, he got some water. He just starts washing his hands. I mean, he feels dirty about this. But you can't wash away your sin with water. You can't get rid of your guilt by some ritualistic baptism. By the way, what ended up happening to Pilate? There are a couple of views from history. One says that Caligula got so ticked off at Pilate that he gave him an option, either be executed or commit suicide. He chose suicide. Another inference from history says that Pilate committed suicide of his own choice in AD 39. But what happened to his wife, Claudia Procula? There is an interesting verse of scripture that shows up in 2 Timothy 4:21. I don't have time to take you there, but you can look it up. And there's a greeting that the Apostle Paul gives just before he himself was to be executed. And he said, "Greet Claudia." Now, it's debated whether it's the same one as Pilate's wife. We don't know for sure, but it's there in 2 Timothy. But the reason, of course, that Christ stood there and took this is because he is going to that cross to save sinners like us. And all who are here today need to think very seriously about this. You need to think seriously about this. No religion can save you. No denomination can save you. No religious ritual can save you. No church can save you. Only Christ can save you. That's why he came into this world. And if you trust anything but Jesus Christ to save you from your sins, you're guilty. You're guilty of rejecting him. If you trust anything but Christ to save you from your sins, you're as guilty as these religious leaders and Pilate, because you're denying who he is and what he came here to do for you. Pilate asked a question in verse 12. What shall I do with him? That's the question for everyone. What shall I do with Jesus? See, it isn't that Jesus is standing before you, and isn't really that Jesus was standing before Pilate. We're standing before him, and we're all guilty, and we're all sinners. He's the only one who can save us. It was our sin that put him on the cross. And if you will believe on him, you'll be saved from all of your sins. May we pray. Thank you so much for listening today. If you would like a printed or a CD copy of today's study, you may write us at Texas Corners Bible Church, 7780 South 8th Street, Kalamazoo, Michigan, 49009, or you may phone us at 269-375-2391, or you may also go to our website at www.texascornersbiblechurch.org. 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
20: Bullets fly at a street fair. I'm Chris DeMeo, Fox News. At least 12 people are shot at a street festival in Toledo, Ohio on Saturday.
21: Appears as though there was at least two shooters. I think they were probably shooting at each other. What ended up happening was 12 people were struck with bullets. That's what we have right now. Two of them critical.
20: Toledo Deputy Police Chief Joseph Heffermann An investigation continues. The primaries may be over in California, but the race isn't done just yet.
0: A Los Angeles Department of Justice official is debunking baseless social media claims that Republican mayoral candidate Spencer Pratt received no new votes after California's primary election Tuesday. Pratt, a former reality TV star, is facing off against incumbent mayor Karen Bass and city councilwoman Nithya Raman. Bass currently holds the lead. The top two vote-getters will face off in the November general election. Federal officials say they're investigating multiple claims of election fraud. Meantime, former U.S. Health Secretary Javier Becerra has advanced to the general election for California's governor. It's still not clear if he'll face Republican and former Fox News host Steve Hilton or billionaire Democrat Tom Steyer.
20: That's Fox's Chanley Painter. Volunteers in Japan found the body of a missing 20-year-old Auburn University student yesterday. The family of Weston Higginbotham posted on social media his body was found in a mountainous area near Kyoto, but did not say how he died. The family added their thanks for the outpouring of kindness and support from the U.S. and around the world. Stanley Cup playoffs game three. The Vegas Golden Knights topped the Carolina Hurricanes in double overtime 5-4. The Golden Knights lead the series 2-0. Game four, Tuesday night in Vegas. 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

0: Marty Lionel with you, and this is Another Side of Midnight. Our number is 800-848-9222, 800-848-9222. This is where you can call in, specifically if you have no idea what we're talking about, no interest whatsoever in the contextual smoothness of a seemingly lucid show, especially when you have something arcane and completely out of the ordinary to discuss. That's what we love as we mock you in derision behind your back. I kid, of course, but not really. I always remind myself, and those people in the biz, the radio biz, there's these rules that are pretty good. Sometimes they call them, I love them, they call them formatics. One I love is, we'll be right back. We'll be back. Where are you going? We're going to take a break right now. Take a break. Take a break from what? These are old hackneyed phrases in radio. In fact, the people buying the money for the advertising would say, don't say you're taking a break, because the advertising should be a seamless part of the show. But people just say that. They say these things. This is one of those things that's part of it. But there are some other truisms that make a lot of sense. And one of them is that people are always getting in and out of a car or tuning in. They don't really know who you are. They don't know what this is about. And I have, for the longest time, especially since 9/11, my whole world changed. And what I find fascinating then, now has become commonplace. You see, when I started my venture into this thing, I loved the whole idea of UFOs and disclosure, but not so much the usual subject, but in terms of what this means for mankind, and do you think these critters will one day have original sin? Think about that one. What is Pope Leo going to say about that? Because the Vatican astronomer has already spoken. AI and transhumanism, but AI is the most important issue in the world. You know, we'll talk about this perhaps a little bit later, but Candace Owens happened to be in Russia recently for a, I guess it's the St. Petersburg, I always think of St. Pete, Florida, but the St. Petersburg Economic Forum. And people are saying, as usual, how dare she? How dare she? How dare she speak in Russia to our avowed enemy? She's a traitor. Thinking, what are you talking about? A traitor? There's no traitor. There's no treason involved in this at all. Don't you understand? Don't you understand? Putin is he? Let me just tell you right off the bat. The people who pose an existential threat to us are in this country. The thing that poses a threat to all of us is this country. Is artificial intelligence, Silicon Valley. You talk about, oh my God, you'll hear about this, about the effects of, you know, the input of Israel and climate gate, climate lobby, and the gun lobby, and all the lobbies. The lobby that nobody can even compete with is that of, which is the most important, that of the big tech companies and artificial intelligence. And you know what's really funny, going back to Candace Owens, it was so funny, I was watching this thing. She is the most powerful person in the world of digital news. A lot of people haven't heard of her. Some people haven't, but trust me when I tell you that. She is. And like I said, she went there and they said, oh, she's a traitor. And you know, before anybody continues to feign, because that's what it is, feign ventilation over her visiting Russia, by the way, with no evidence that she ever met with Putin. By the way, this is the front page of Drudge today. But it's worth remembering the long history of journalists and broadcasters and public figures who met with far more notorious and openly hostile world leaders. Barbara Walters, Baba Wawa, interviews Fidel Castro, Muammar Gaddafi, by the way, whose name can be spelled with a G, a K, or a G or G, a K, or a, there's another one too. GK, I think about the other one. Mike Wallace, I sat down with Ayatollah Khomeini. Ayatollah Khomeini, by the way, who was responsible for taking our individuals, our American, well, they were CIA operatives for the most part, but our ambassador, our embassy staff, hostage for 444 days. Nobody called Mike Wallace a traitor. Think about that. He said Dan Rather sat down with Saddam Hussein and Gaddafi and Ted Koppel and Larry King and Christiane Amanpour and Peter Jennings and others, all engaged leaders viewed by many to be adversaries of the U.S. Jane Fonda famously traveled to North Vietnam during wartime and in many eyes committed treason. I would be able to argue the fact that she gave aid and comfort to the enemy. But against this historical backdrop, Candace Owens, by the way, appears in Russia, and it's hardly unprecedented. Journalists and commentators have long argued that seeing events firsthand and questioning world leaders directly is part of understanding international affairs. And whether one agrees with Putin or not is really beside the point. The real question is why some encounters, why some folks or some meetings are celebrated as journalism while others are condemned as heresy. Why is that? History suggests that meeting controversial figures, I submit to you, has really never been unusual. But aren't you tired of this thing called the double standard? And by the way, one of the things which I wish we would do in addition to everything else is to teach people a very important thing, and that is how to think. I want to live in a world where we are absolutely open. Our minds are open to everything. And yet we are told constantly, shut up. Don't say anything. Look at now. Now we're looking at the election of Spencer Pratt, perhaps, in L.A. People are saying it's going to be stolen. There was a time when nobody could talk about elections being stolen. And I'm thinking, why not? Well, that was because of lawsuits and people were frightened of that. And I could see to a certain extent. During the time of COVID, we were told, don't talk about other things. Don't talk about alternative treatment. Ivermectin, hydroxychloroquine, don't do this. And we gave in. And whoever said that the United States is this land of freedom of speech is psychotic. But let me go back to what I said initially right now. We have to start from scratch. We need to take the news services and train people how to think and to go deeper and deeper and deeper and to stop just regurgitating headlines. That is not news. And repeating what the White House, whoever the White House is, provides is not news. That's repeating and not reporting. So I want to talk about that. I also want to talk about the notion of eugenics tonight vis-a-vis abortion, which I think is incredible. And by the way, let's start off. This is interesting. A fellow named Larry on Long Island would like to weigh in. I think he has something fascinating to say, or maybe not. Larry, you're on another side of midnight.
1: Lino, good morning. Did I understand you opened up this evening with you wanted people to call you with something just different, interesting? Forget the wars, forget all the...
0: Not forget the wars, but just whatever you want. Something interesting, something arcane, recondite, something scintillating. Proceed, sir.
1: So I'm going to attempt to scintillate you. I worked for a company for 33 plus years. I walked up to and drove up to a company, and four peacocks were on the property. Mm-hmm. Of this business. And they approached me, Lionel. I'm not kidding. I am now circled by four large peacocks. I don't have peacock information. Mm-hmm. I think you do. You must know a lot about peacocks. But I didn't. Am I going to get chewed up? Am I going to get killed? What the heck? This true story. true, honest to God story. What would you have done? I got out of my car. I tried to get into the business. Am I there?
0: You are there, sir. I am riveted.
1: Thank you. I was literally like 5 feet away from the entrance to this business. The location, stay with me, Jericho, Long Island. This was a very old building going back hundreds of years ago in this beautiful area called Jericho, Long Island. And everybody knows who's on Long Island. I'm not making this up. The Underground Railroad went through this territory. And there has been a battle over the years between the locals and the government. It's all financial. A lot of people want those buildings destroyed, but a lot of people, for historical reasons, want that open. So I am now standing with my tush backed against my car, just doing business for the first time. And there are now four or five peacocks. I'm not kidding.
0: What do you think is the significance of the peacocks? What do you think? Does it mean anything? Is this inherent, endemic, indigenous to this area? Were these? I don't understand. What do you think this means, if anything?
1: Can I tell you? My first thought was, I don't see any fencing. I don't see any security. Mm-hmm. These are literally wild, huge birds.
0: Right.
1: Where are they coming from? And I found out when I swear to you, I'm not kidding.
0: I believe you.
1: My tush is against my car.
0: I understand this. Where did they come from?
1: I talked to them because I don't know what they're going to do. Are they going to hurt me? And I just
0: did we find out where they are from? Did we find out where they are from?
1: No, what I
0: is
1: found
0: there some
1: out
0: story?
1: I swear to you, when I found out and I saw
0: what did you find out?
1: That there was a woman. All of a sudden, they showed up, and some woman has been feeding these.
0: Yes.
1: What the hell do peacocks eat? I don't think peacocks eat spaghetti and meatballs. What the hell was she? Lionel, I'm not kidding. This was fantastic. But I survived it.
0: Larry, I thank you. I thank you, Larry, and I want you to call me again. And for the life of me. See, this is fascinating. Did I miss the import of that story? Did I understand that perhaps maybe he... Do we find out why they were there? Perhaps were they... years ago raised and then they became a part of the land where it was like four different jokes with no punchline. Interesting, but I'm not sure where that went. And I'm going to be wondering about this all day. I'm going to be asking, what the hell was that all about? And I don't think he's going to be attacked by peacocks. I don't believe. I don't know what that meant. I have no earthly idea. That's why this is The Other Side of Midnight. Now, coming up, we're going to be talking to somebody from St. Louis. We're going to be talking about a story which I think is also, put it this way, if you can beat that one, good for you. Also coming up, we're going to talk about such fun stuff as eugenics and a story which I normally want to keep away from, but I will address this. It's something very, very critical about abortion, which I used to think was a kiss of death for talk radio. But in this particular case, you'll find it, I think, interesting. More coming up on Another Side of Midnight with me, Lionel.
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3: In Central Africa, Red Cross workers are going door to door sharing information about how Ebola virus is spread, as the head of the World Health Organization says medical responders are trying to play catch-up during the deadly Ebola outbreak. The Democratic Republic of Congo is where the outbreak is centered. Volunteers in hazmat suits are supervising burials, and there have been attacks reported on healthcare facilities.

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2: This is Another Side of Midnight with Lionel. 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
3: The great Dave Brubeck, take five, in 5/8, by the way. With Paul Desmond on alto. Incredible. By the way, one of my favorite albums of all time is Paul Desmond, Bridge Over Troubled Water. By the way, you know, that first caller right now would be a great radio bit. A great way to troll. People forget. I used to love to call radio shows sometimes just for my own amusement, which is how I got into the biz, just to drive people crazy. And what I would do is I would take that particular theme and I would call up and say, and you're not going to believe it. There I was in Jericho, and I'm surrounded, I swear to God, by four peacocks. And you know what happened? As God is my witness, with my tush against the floor, I swear to you, I wonder, why?
4: Who was on crack?
3: But actually people say, what about it? We never got to the point. What about it? What is the story? What is the denouement, dare I say? I love this. One day there was a fellow years ago, and his name was Barry. Was it Barry Gray, I believe? Yes. And I called up, and I loved to do this, just to drive people crazy. And I called up, and I never got to the point. I said, Mr. Gray, I have a question. Well, not particularly a question. I have more, I guess one would call it a query, perhaps a point of interrogation to you, sir, that I find. Well, I don't know if I find, but I believe that when take, and I never got to the question. And he never said anything. I'm thinking he's ribbing me. I don't know how this thing works, but I never got to the point. Let's go back to the phones. What I think are fun. This is great. This is great stuff because you are the reason God made Oklahoma and the reason why we do this. Because remember, let's face it. When you talk about doing a show late at night, it's not the subject matter. It's the people. It's the Creedmoor. It's the Bellevue crowd. Let's go to Ted from St. Louis, Missouri. You're on Another Side of Midnight with Lionel.
5: Well, you took a risk. You weren't totally comfortable picking up the phone and calling a talk show, but you did it. And I was not comfortable getting on a bus and riding a bus, but I did it. And I urge people just to do things, even though you're a bit scared.
3: I have no idea what you're talking about. I have no actual idea or clue. And what a great follow-up to the first call. This is fantastic.
5: Yeah. But I have another point, if I may. Or do you want to continue on this, Lionel?
3: Ted, I am riveted. Once I figure out what we're talking about, I'll be even happier. Proceed, sir.
5: Yeah, well, getting off of just what, you know, making the first call was tough. I'm really concerned with all of the coverage of the international problems that we are really forgetting about the cities. And there's some there's a format or a paradigm going on in the cities now that are really almost bankrupting them, and that is an agent or developer

0: first gets money from Congress. So you get money from Congress to a project, that kind of puts a, let's do this, you know, let's get this done, look, we're helping. But all of a sudden, when that money runs out, it's the local people who have to pick up and pay the rest, and sometimes the rest can be forever, Lionel.
1: I have no idea what you're talking about.
0: Well,
1: explain. What does this mean?
0: Well, it means that we've got to be cautious about taking money from the federal government with things attached to it. We have to, you know, we have to be cautious when we're given money. We need to know what our responsibility is going to be, what our financial responsibility.
1: And you think this subject matter is more important than discussing wars?
0: No, no. I think we have to have a side road. No, I'm not in conflict with you. I'm saying attention can be paid by local officials to handle that.
1: Ted, I want to thank you so much.
0: Yeah,
1: thank you, Ted. Thank you so much. Two calls in a row. Not a clue as to where we're going, what that was about. There was such a tenor of certitude. I found it wonderful. Mark in upstate New York. Mark, you're on Another Side of Midnight with Lionel.
2: Hello, Lionel. How are you?
1: Hello, Mark.
2: Martin. That's Martin.
1: Okay. By the way, Jackson is just setting me up.
2: So I think Gerald Keen is right.
1: Go ahead,
2: I think
1: Martin.
2: We ought to right away go back to fighting the war. I think General Keen is actually right. We need to go back to fighting a war.
1: Fighting what war,
2: you,
1: sir?
2: Excuse me?
1: Fighting what war, sir?
2: The war in Iran. I think we have to wipe out the IRGC. I think we cannot negotiate.
1: How would you do that, sir?
2: Well, I would get... I think Israel is good at locating these guys and wiping them out. I would have Israel...
1: Why haven't we wiped them out so far?
2: Well, I think we haven't been doing anything for about 8 weeks or so.
1: Why have we waited this long to, quote, wipe them
2: because
1: out?
2: Because we're wasting our time and...
1: why are we wasting our time?
2: I don't know what Trump is doing. But anyway, my question to you is... Why do you live in a city where it's run by commies, and why don't you? I mean, what is so good about a city?
1: What is so good about a city? What do you mean by
2: that? Yeah. What's so good about a city? Why is it better than a country, man?
1: What is so good about a city versus a country?
2: Yeah, well, the countryside, you know, the outskirts of town. Why is the city better? Well,
1: who said
2: you're a
1: it
2: load
1: was?
2: Of sheep. You're a load of sheep.
1: But excuse
2: down
1: me.
2: There,
1: who said? Hang on a second. Who said a city is better than the countryside? Who said that?
2: I get that's just the impression that I get listening.
1: Where
2: to
1: did you get that impression?
2: Because I listen to you. That's why. You think you're smarter than me?
1: Okay, thank you so much. I appreciate it. By the way, three in a row, my friend. We are on something.
3: Jesus Christ.
1: We are on something here. Let's go to Rick in New Jersey. Rick, you're on Another Side of Midnight with Lionel. Can you beat that? Can you?
4: Yeah. Hey, Lionel, I'm not going to ask you whether you remember me or not, but I want to talk about hate crimes. But before we get to that, Bob Grant used to have two callers, John from Staten Island and Jimmy, anti-communist. We never hear from Jimmy anymore. Maybe he passed away. He used to call all the stations.
1: Maybe this was ancient history. Maybe this was decades ago.
4: Guess so.
1: Maybe.
4: No, but he used to call up a lot, Jimmy.
1: Okay, we're not talking about Jimmy. We're not talking about
4: right.
1: Jimmy or Larry or Edwin.
4: Okay.
1: Let's focus on this, for the love
4: of
1: God, please.
5: Hey, listen, Ron of Glendale, I tell you what, sometime I want you to show up when I'm making a public appearance. I want
1: you
5: to identify
1: yourself. I'll tell you what, Bill Lee, you have been the king of the drops this morning, my friend. You are incredible. Now, let me ask you, what do you think a hate crime is? Enough about me. What do you think it is?
4: A crime is a crime is a crime, whether you hate the person or not.
1: Well, what is a hate crime?
4: Why are there hate crimes?
1: I'm asking you a question. Let's stop for a second.
4: Okay.
1: Answer my question. You're coming up with more questions. What is a hate crime? What do you think it is?
4: All right. I can hate somebody, but if I act on that hate... that would be a crime against that person, because mm-hmm. I believe, for whatever reason, I don't like them, but still, the crime is just a crime, right?
1: What is a hate
4: crime?
1: Why is
4: the motivation hate? If the motivation is hate, if the motivation is me to rob you and you're a rich guy, is that a hate crime against rich people?
1: I'm going to ask you now for the fifth time. What is a hate crime? What is it? You're asking questions around
4: it. I don't think there's any such thing. I don't think there's any such thing. A crime is a
1: crime. What are they prosecuting people for, then?
4: I think it's because they want to make a point. That they want to legislate your morality by
1: Wait. They want to make a point?
4: Yeah, like they're saying that you did it because you're motivated because you hated somebody.
1: Well, yes.
4: Men hate women, and they don't go around killing them. They may treat them badly, but I don't know. I don't know.
1: If somebody were to, let me ask you a question. If somebody were to deface, let's say, a synagogue with swastikas, and was obviously targeting, let's say, a synagogue or maybe a mosque or a Catholic church, and targeted them by virtue of the fact of who they were, namely they were a church, and they wanted to make the point not just to commit criminal mischief or vandalism, but in the case of, let's say, a synagogue, to instill fear. To say that I am targeting you, not just because I feel like defacing a building, but I want you to feel worried and scared. I want to in essence, really inside almost a kind of a mini terrorism. You don't think that is different than me just on a building, go Knicks? You don't think that those two are different, even though they're both technically vandalism?
4: Yeah. Okay. Well, what about the guys that spit and scream and hit ICE agents? Is that a crime, a hate crime against ICE agents? And they're trying to prove a point. We don't want you here. We don't like you. We want to abolish you. Yeah, I guess so. That's a hate crime against them, right?
1: So what you would like to do is just abolish hate crimes?
4: I don't know, but it's a vandalism in and of itself is a crime, right? My motivation where I attack it is it's bad.
1: What would you like to be done? I'm asking you again, perhaps wasting my time, but
4: there was no such thing years ago. Why did they have to say it now, recently?
1: I'm going to ask you for the 10th time now. Okay. What would you like to be done?
4: Just arrest the bastards.
1: Keep talking about it.
4: And throw them in jail.
1: What do we do with a hate crime?
4: Is hate contagious? How do if I we do something address, wrong, that's going to make them, other do, people hate it?
1: How, you see, you're just, thank you for your call. I appreciate this. How do I impress to a judge, to society, that the victim impact, for example, I may commit a battery. I can go up to, let's say, Bill Lee, who is a strapping young man, and I can push him, and nothing happens. I can use that same amount of force against a 90-year-old woman who's frail, and I can break an arm. Now, granted, the both actions are completely identical, but one results in a far greater result. If I target elderly people because of their frailty, if I do something in order to not just commit a crime, but to send a message, do you think that should be considered differently? If I were to burn a cross on the front lawn of a black family, maybe the only black family in the neighborhood, do you think that should be considered run-of-the-mill arson? The answer is no, of course not. What's the best way to handle that? You see it in our last caller. What's interesting is that he never answered my question. The premise of his call was to say hate crimes are stupid. But when asked, well, what would you like to do? What would you replace it with? Never got to that point. Very interesting. Kevin on Long Island, you're on another side of Midnight with Lionel.
6: Oh, Lionel, I consider myself a very intelligent person. I love your intelligence, and I love just your whole radio show. This is a little bit of the lunatic fringe starting off. You ask a guy a question, you know, this is supposed to be a give and take. So obviously, a hate crime, if you want the bastards in jail, you would obviously give them a higher charge of something that is a degree, just like anything in murder. Is there a premeditation? Mm-hmm. You know, if you hit an elderly Jewish person, yes, it's a hate crime because, and you start saying things like you're gay or you're
1: Now, let me ask you something.
6: Zionist, right, yeah.
1: Let me ask you a question.
6: Sure, please. And you don't have to ask me a question.
1: If you stood in the corner and you yelled, I hate Jews, I hate Catholics, I hate whatever it is, Alsatians, is that against the law?
6: Actually, you bring up a very good point because I did want to follow up with your idea of, well, there's freedom of speech. There was the KKK in Skokie, and there was a lot of things, which kind of contradicts a little bit of the woman that was on about all of this, you know, trafficking of children. It's horrible, but at what point is freedom of speech going into a dangerous, you know, where is the line that you draw? It's very...
1: Wait a minute. Hang on a second.
6: Okay.
1: First of all,
6: okay,
1: that woman that happens to be my wife, that's Lynn Shaw from LynnsWarriors.org. That's number one.
6: Okay.
1: I don't know where the trafficking argument goes into it. Here's the problem that I have, and this is the most interesting thing. I have a very simple way of handling this. Rather than charge somebody with a hate crime, I would spend all of my effort, all of my time to deal with the issue of this in sentencing. I would go before a judge and I would say, Your Honor, this may seem like a battery to you, this may seem like a vandalism or a criminal mischief, but this act was targeted, this was meant to instill fear, to cause an entire community to feel something different, and therefore, while the act itself may have been irrelevant because it conveyed a statement of hate, the impact was so great that we want you to sentence this person differently. That's how you get around it. As opposed to
6: I did want to answer the first caller from Jericho. I'm from Long Island. Those peacocks are in the Miller Ridge Inn. The Miller Ridge Inn is in that Jericho area, so they could have won out. But that guy was comedical. But the thing is, let me answer your question. Yes, free speech. Can you say on a corner, I hate whatever group or whatever religious?
1: Mm-hmm.
6: Right. And again, where does, you know, you can't scream this into a person. You know, there's freedom of speech, but there's not absolute, right? Doesn't the law cover this? It's not an absolute freedom. Yeah. So what that gentleman said, though, and he was very funny, and it was kind of, you know, mental illness is very entertaining. That's why a lot of Oscars are giving. Right. It is, though, you know, and people's just minds. But he said something very interesting. He said there's an underground railroad. Now, I heard rumors that there is an underground. And again, I don't know anything that could be the truth.
1: You know what? I hope people are watching. I hope people are following. I hope people are following your call. And the reason why is this. This is one of the things which is the most important thing. This is the most important issue, which is so critical. You are talking about so many issues, so many fascinating issues, back and forth, weaving from Jericho into hate crimes. I find it fascinating. Absolutely fascinating. The issue is simply this. We have to realize that whenever you have something that is of an issue like this, you always have to realize that while we're trying to do something which is important, something critical, where we're trying to stop a particular behavior, we got to make sure that we don't stop, how do I say this? Where we don't stop speech, which may find itself in an area that's hard to deal with, that maybe is problematic. And then you're going to ask the question, well, who determines what behavior is or is not problematic? That's what's also critical. See, I find that to be so interesting. And also, over a period of time, how things can change. And remember one thing. The First Amendment applies, for the most part, to the government, the federal government telling you, this is important, that you can or cannot say something. But most of the limitations of speech that we feel is never from the government. It's from individuals, from private citizens, from proxies, from YouTube, from others. Many of them, by the way, are implemented and used by the government as a proxy to shut us down. So let me tell you something. This is the most fascinating subject of them all. Fascinating. And what's interesting is that while we want to stop crime and we want to stop behavior that's negative, we want to make sure we never do anything in the meantime to hurt or to affect the ability to speak, because sometimes some of the most incredibly important speech is stuff that hurts. Because the First Amendment, by the way, was never intended to protect, you know, what am I trying to say, to protect innocent, harmless speech. Kevin, I thank you so much. Pamela, you're on another side of midnight with Lionel.
7: Hi. Peacocks are known as the watchdog bird. During the Gilded Age, it was very common for wealthy estates to have peacocks roaming the property. Not only are they territorial and will chase whatever does not belong, but also many times livestock owners will use them for protection for their livestock. Can they get aggressive? Usually it results in a loud scream to chase the whoever is on their property away.
1: I find that fascinating.
7: NBC uses it as its symbol.
1: Sure, feathers.
7: As a child, my parents would take me to the Catskills and Beamersville farm up in New Jersey, and they would be roaming the property.
1: Isn't it interesting, though, how the male enjoys this plumage and this wonderful colors, whereas the peahen, whose idea is to maintain a little degree more of camouflage to protect the offspring, are relegated to a kind of a bland, you know, version of that. But I find them interesting. In fact, there are some things, I put peacock in the same category as I do with flowers, the bird of paradise. Something that shows, like, who designed this? This is the most incredible design. But I never knew that. I absolutely never knew that. I thank you so much, Pamela. Another fascinating insight. Let's go to Michael. Lynn, I guess you're on another side of midnight with Lionel.
8: Yes, I am. And Lionel, the lady who just spoke with you has very good information. It's accurate. It's true. Now, I lived in a housing project in Jersey, a suburb. They were built in 51, probably by the Seabees. But anyway, they were little ticky-tack houses next to each other. And Mr. Fertney, who lived around the corner, he kept peacocks. And you could hear the peacocks in the neighborhood. And we girls would come home from school, we're walking home from school, and we would get an idea. Let's go see Mr. Fertney's peacocks. And they are very intimidating because of their size, because we don't see peacocks around us at all in suburbs, and they instill fear if you can pick up on it. I'm not surprised that that man was pushing himself against his car to stay away from the thought that the peacocks might approach him. They're very intimidating, very beautiful. And the bird of paradise flower is very beautiful also. I agree with you there. It's a very good intuitive idea about the peacocks and the paradise. But I spent my whole childhood coming home from school to visit Mr. Fertney's peacocks.
1: Unbelievable.
8: And well, those listen, peacocks,
1: I wanted them.
8: They
1: sorry,
8: never
1: I
8: approached
1: wanted,
8: us because they wanted us around. They didn't
1: well,
8: want us around.
1: I want, yes.
8: They were protecting his house.
1: Well, I want to thank you for that. I find that to be absolutely fascinating. Now, coming up, there's some other stories which I think did not make its make their way. And by the way, this first segment has been, again, fascinating by virtue of how the news and the stories sometimes are rather labyrinthine, how they can move into various areas that one can never anticipate initially. But coming up, I want to talk about something which I think is very frightening, not necessarily dour or dour, depending upon where you're from, but some other issues which I think are critical for you to know as we enjoy Another Side of Midnight with me, Lionel.
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11: Stevie Wonder. Is proof that genius has no limits. Blind since infancy, this child prodigy signed with Motown at age 11 and grew into one of the greatest musicians in modern history. Singer, songwriter, producer, multi-instrumentalist, Stevie could do it all. During the 1970s, albums like Songs in the Key of Life and Inner Visions transformed popular music with breathtaking creativity and social consciousness. 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Stevie Wonder remains exactly that, a wonder.
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1: Ah, yes. One of the greats. You know, one of the aspects about, and by the way, I did not know we'd be playing the Hitchcock piece, but one of the things which I found so interesting about him and great film directors of the time, they didn't necessarily show you what it was they were worried or fearing or what you should fear. They kind of let your mind imagine this. Remember when Psycho came? When people looked at the movie Psycho, what was it about Psycho that was so fascinating? What was it that was so horrific? We didn't really see anything. They asked Hitchcock, what is it specifically is so frightening about Psycho? He says, you know, I had the chance, and he described that there were torsos you could build that would have blood that could be pumped and it could be specifically gory, even though it was black and white. He says, I saw no need for that. What he wanted you to do was he wanted you to create the notion of the monster. You would do a much better job than anything he did. And that's a lesson to be learned. Because what's interesting is to find out, what is it that people find, what scares you? And when it comes to film in particular, it's a great subject. Because there was a time when I think we had better scary movies that were a little bit more kind of indirect. Today, people figure, oh, if you want something scary, I'll give you blood and gore and disfigurement and disemboweling. I say, no, no, no, no, no. That's not it. But what's interesting about that is you never saw the monster. You never saw it. And by the way, in my particular view, the scariest movie I ever saw, ever, was Fatal Attraction. And the reason why it was the scariest to me was that this is a person that you could run into. Chances are you're not going to run into an Anthony Perkins. Chances are you're not going to run into a Frankenstein. Sometimes, I mean, you're not going to. But a depraved, crazed woman that one, not now, but I mean, that one could meet perhaps in a relationship where proper attention is not given to her and she turns on you. And now we call it stalking? Oh, absolutely. Now, coming up, I want to explain something to you. There is an issue which I think all human beings should be aware of. And it's the notion of, well, it's really the notion of the idea of eugenics and trying to get rid of, to remove, to limit, to winnow certain people from our society. If you look at the words of Margaret Sanger initially and you listen to what she said, you would find them to be absolutely beyond horrific. You will not be able to understand, to grasp, and I mean this, how this woman said this without anybody today even noticing it. Well, there was a story which came about, which is fascinating about it, well, sad. This is a story about some folks who decided, Jesse Ridgway, and that his decision to publicly announce that he and his family had terminated a pregnancy after learning their unborn child had Down syndrome. And it sparked outrage for many, many reasons. Now, while the couple has, of course, under the rules, every legal right to make a deeply personal medical decision like this, as horrible as one might think it is, what I found to be even more horrible, if not more fascinating, was how it implied and how it involved, and this is important, this putting it onto the platform of social media. Are there people that you've known who cannot do anything, and I mean anything, without announcing it or accompanying it on social media, some kind of a platform? Have you noticed there are people like this? And what's interesting about this is, what's so frightening to me is that the reaction was incredible. What especially disturbed people regarding this was not simply the abortion itself, but the rationale that was offered to millions of followers. And by the way, this was covered in the Times and other people. This, the backlash of this was incredible. By emphasizing statistics about medical, you know, complications and portraying Down syndrome primarily as a kind of as a collection of burdens and limitations, the message that was given risked suggesting that lives affected by similar conditions, conditions that are somehow less valuable and less worthy, are able to be addressed through the expurgation and termination of a life. And for many families, by the way, raising a child with Down syndrome, that implication was painful. It's as though they gave this information not to show you the particular a problem they went through, but the reaction posed a broader concern about modern prenatal testing. Increasingly, and this is interesting, society appears to be moving toward a kind of a mindset in which genetic diagnoses become the grounds for eliminating children before birth rather than preparing families to support them. Now, I want you to think about this for a moment. I've always, for the most part, historically, kind of stayed away from the issue of abortion. And this is not an abortion issue per se. What this is something that we must deal with in addition to AI and transhumanism, and that is the idea of eugenics. To be able to use science to craft a particular type of person, population. There's positive eugenics, where we try to go out of our way to increase a particular trait, to increase, let's say, intelligence, to increase athleticism. But then there's the other side of negative eugenics, where we're talking about eliminating from the population those individuals who don't, well, who have traits or conditions that we find either problematic, dangerous, or worthy of elimination. Now, I'm going to also throw something in, which you're not supposed to do, but I'm going to do it as well. I don't normally bring in the notion of religion, but I want you to understand something. If you think that reading stories today, whether they're about AI or whether they're about whatever, is nothing more than just reading the cold, hard facts about science or data, and not understanding morality, religion, life, the sanctity of life. And when we pull the plug, when does randomness come into play where we say, you know what, we never called for this, so we're going to eliminate this particular fetus. More importantly, as we're able to determine specifically particular traits, what if you have individuals, let's say a Mexican family, who realizes that genetically, statistically, it's better if their child be 6 foot tall and have blonde hair and look Norwegian, when nobody in their family looks like that? Remember in the 70s, the chiffon margarine commercial says, it's not nice to fool Mother Nature. When do we fool it? And if you think this is kind of some futuristic issue, oh, no. It's happening right now. Let's talk 800-848-9222. Lionel with you on another side of midnight.

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1: Gunfire during a festival. I'm Deborah Valentine, Fox News. A mass shooting at a street festival in Toledo, Ohio on Saturday leaves at least 12 people hurt, two critically, according to police. Fox 2 Detroit's Lauren Edwards reports from Toledo with the latest.
2: Toledo police say it happened around 5:37 p.m. They got a call of shots fired at the Old West End Festival, which, talking to folks around here, they say that that's a very popular one. They look forward to it every year, but things took a turn for a worse when they got the shots fired. And police saying that there were possibly two shooters shooting at each other. 12 people in total hit, two in critical condition, no one in custody here. They're looking for two shooters. Police say that they are reviewing all leads, reviewing video. There's cameras everywhere. People have their cell phones, but they're asking anyone with information to please reach out to them as soon as possible. Here in Toledo, Lauren Edwards, Fox 2 News.
1: The counting of primary ballots continues in California.
3: A Los Angeles Department of Justice official is debunking baseless social media claims that Republican mayoral candidate Spencer Pratt received no new votes after California's primary election Tuesday. Pratt, a former reality TV star, is facing off against incumbent mayor Karen Bass and city councilwoman Nithya Raman. Bass currently holds the lead. The top two vote getters will face off in the November general election. Federal officials say they're investigating multiple claims of election fraud. Meantime, former U.S. Health Secretary Javier Becerra has advanced to the general election for California's governor. It's still not clear if he'll face Republican and former Fox News host Steve Hilton or billionaire Democrat Tom Steyer.
1: Fox's Chandler Panner reporting mail-in votes still being counted, with results taking possibly as long as June 15th. 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
20: It's Another Side of Midnight with Lionel. 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

0: righty, Alina with you. This is another Side of Midnight. 800-848-9222. 800-848-9222. My friend, I mentioned this before, and it's funny how, I don't know why I remember this. 1970s, 70s or so, there was a chiffon margarine commercial. Somebody tries to slip Mother Nature margarine versus butter. Mother Nature thinks it's butter, says, oh, this is great. Somebody says, ha, ha, ha, the joke's on you. And Mother Nature says, it's not nice to fool Mother Nature, and then brings out, you know, a torrent of lightning or whatever. And I always have this thought experiment where we sit down, and this is not meant to be sacrilegious in any stretch of the imagination, but we sit down with God. And I said, God, I want to show you something. I want to show you something. I'm going to take you to a hospital. Really? Yes. And, oh, well, what is this? Of course, God would know this, but God's playing along with me. I would say, well, God, this is the Alzheimer's suite. Really? What is that? Well, we've noticed, God, that the numbers of elderly people with Alzheimer's is growing precipitously. And God says, how old are some of these old people? He goes, well, some are, you know, 90. And God would say, oh, what if God said, I never intended people to be 90. Of course they have Alzheimer's because they're too old. What are you talking about? I never wanted this. What? No. Nature doesn't, we don't have old animals. I mean, we have the occasional older dog or something, but that's not the way, but God, we're different. And then we go to a maternity ward. And I say to God, look at this. Look at these women, God. This woman's 40 years old. Some are older. Giving birth through IVF and other particular means. And God would say, wait a minute. 40? 40? No. I never intended that. Women should have children when they're the onset of their period, during menarche. This is what I intended. And we may say, oh, no, you can't do that. Some of these kids are sometimes developing much quicker now because of a variety of other aspects, like, you know, antibiotics and recombinant, you know, steroids and different things. And God said, excuse me, do you want to have a perpetuation of the species, or do you want to have mature parenting? What do you want? So what I'm trying to say is, when nature gets in the way of our morality or what we think is okay, how does that work? Recently, there was a case not too long ago where there was a physician, and he was talking about genetic counseling and genetic engineering and the like, CRISPR technology. And the statement was made that in a couple of years or in a generation, we will not see Down syndrome anymore. And there was a parent who was in the group, who took great umbrage at that. He said, how dare you? Our child has Down syndrome and we love him. And the doctor says, I never said you didn't. I'm not talking about euthanizing them now. I'm talking about eliminating trisomy 21. And she took it as an insult, as opposed to recognizing that, no, in as much as we love the individual who might possess this, society, I think, would benefit by not having more of this. They didn't understand it. There was a while back when people with Asperger's, when they changed the DSM-5 to spectrum disorder, and they took Asperger's away, they were up in arms because that was their name. And what happens when you look at something and you're saying, now we can do all, we can do in vitro, we can do all types of things. When do we violate nature? And do we ever seem to ever talk about the morality of things? You know, we talk about this all the time. We talk about UFOs, UAPs, and extraterrestrials. Okay. What happens if we catch one of these critters And what happens if we confine this person or this thing? Is that immoral? What if we not let them go? Can we experiment on it? Can we confine it so it doesn't slip back onto its ship and take off? Is that false imprisonment? Are we, in essence, being, quote, inhumane? Now, when I bring this up, nobody seems to ever really think about it. And the problem is that this is why we never talked about this during the evolution of AI. Never came up. We never thought about it. Not for a moment. It just never came up. Never thought about it. It never concerned us. We were too busy, you know, showing the world how smart we are. But now we may need something similar to like a Manhattan Project for that. Well, let me ask these questions of you. This is a very, very simple, very serious question. If a child is aborted because of a genetic diagnosis, how is that different from selecting against undesirable traits? And does prenatal screening become a tool for eliminating certain populations before birth? And, not done yet, are we moving from treating disease to preventing the existence of people with particular conditions? Why do we never talk about the morality of science? What happens when testing expands beyond Down syndrome to autism or dwarfism or deafness or other traits? And then we have to think about this. Disability rights and human dignity. Many disability advocates argue that selective abortion, which is what we're talking about right now, based on a diagnosis, sends a message that some lives are less valuable. You see, we had a caller before who said, we should go up and go in there and just blow up Iran. Just blow it up. Just do it. Blow them up. Do what General Keane said. Well, that means killing people. Yeah, well, look how we do this. Sometimes we don't even talk about killing people. We talk about collateral damage. And what I'm trying to tell you is, do you ever fear that with all this great tough talk about technology and the like, that we never think about where we're going with this? I mean, do we really talk about that? There was a case a while back, and to bring up abortion, I know I don't do this, but I'm going to tell you. There is a reason why Roe against Wade, or Roe v. Wade, as you say, is unconstitutional. I'm not going to go to it. It's rather dry, but Nino Scalia would agree with me 100%. Because there's no such thing as substantive due process. It doesn't make any sense, but that's too legally wonky. What happened was, people went berserk because they said that this outlawed abortion. And it didn't. It didn't at all. It just says it's up to the states. But I can't believe how people fought for this. I remember reading or seeing on TV actresses claiming that they had X amount of abortions. They had T-shirts lauding this. And now we have men, which is ridiculous, claiming they can have children and they can menstruate, and it's nuts. But back to the reality of this. When do we ever talk about morality? When do we do this? And I mentioned this before. If we have somebody from another star system, planet, wherever it's from, and we have this person here, the Vatican has already answered this question. What if they are born? What if the church, what if Pope Leo considers them to be born without original sin, because they are theoretically not of Adam, one could argue? That means they don't need redemption. They don't need to be born again. Do you see where this is going? Do you see what this will do? It's a fascinating, fascinating, fascinating topic, which we never discuss. Let's go to Liz in, I think, Alaska. Liz, you're on Another Side of Midnight with Lionel.
1: Hi, Lionel. I appreciate this very much. I personally had a pregnancy in the mid-80s, and they kept talking about you have choices, prenatal diagnosis of a birth defect. And they kept talking about choices, and I'd say, you mean abortion? Well, I refused, delivered at a different location. The child is now 40, has three kids, brilliant, and been all over the world.
0: I heard recently, and I don't know where, there was a woman who was given the chance to abort. Turns out it wasn't trisomy 21. It wasn't down. It was just a mistake. It was a mistake. And she wouldn't have aborted this child. Now, listen, I don't want to get into the argument of that. That's not the purpose of this. Because abortion, and it's whether it's right or wrong, whether it should be legal or illegal, that's for other people to decide. What I'm talking about is that when we talk about these great scientific, sci-fi, you know, Art Bell kind of questions, there's never the morality that comes behind it. Let me ask you this, Liz. What happens if I am able to say, listen, we're going to do an IVF thing on you, and I've segregated some good-looking embryos I think you're going to like. We're going to discard the rest. Well, that's an abortion.
1: Right.
0: I'm discarding them. And that's abortion. Because I think most people would argue, maybe, perhaps, that that conception is the beginning of life. It's not a duck. Yeah. So,
1: and it's eugenics, too.
0: Well, it is eugenics. And also an IUD, theoretically, is an abortion because it... Okay, but the
1: right.
0: point is, now what if I could say, now listen, Liz, you come from, I'm just assuming, you come from a Mediterranean family, and nobody in your family has ever broken 5'8". How would you like to have the first 6'2" member of your family? I can fix this. What if I start to change the way your family looks from now on, and nobody has any trait of Grandpa Luigi or anything? What if the certain randomness, the collective, what do you want to call it, the kind of the hit or miss beauty of nature, the heterogeneity, what if I eliminate that? Is anybody ever talking about that? And who decides what is and isn't, moral? And does morality even come into play here? I mean, these are the questions which, you know, we never talk about it when it comes to COVID, when it came to the idea of there being, you know, vaccines. We always look at science and we look at these things, and especially AI, which is going to be the most incredible. I think we need to have some form of, not necessarily mandated by government, but a group of people who talk about the ethics, the responsibility, the ethical, let's say, fallout, something kind of like a Manhattan Project, so to speak, for the ethics of this. Because as we do more and more of this, we're going to be seeing things change drastically. And do you think there's any kind of a moral consideration when we talk about spraying the entire atmosphere with chemicals? Do you think we should maybe consider people who don't have a say in that? Do you think morally we should put this up to a vote? We should at least inform people? By the way, Liz, I thank you for calling. But
1: thank you so much.
0: Thank you. But I mean this. I mean this from the bottom of my heart. This is not a religious show. That's not what I'm saying. But if you think that we're going to be talking about all this great development, up to and including, by the way, I still want to ask you a question. If we catch one of these critters, one of these ET types, can we confine them, jail them, incarcerate them as we what? Experiment on them? By what jurisdiction do we have that? More consideration, more thoughts, more comments on Another Side of Midnight with Lionel.
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5: Extra. The Los Angeles Police Department is preparing for huge deployments during the World Cup and surrounding events. Upwards of 90,000 people will attend each game at SoFi Stadium, and FIFA will also live stream games to up to 40,000 fans at the Los Angeles Memorial Coliseum. The official fan festival kicks off June 11th. I'm James Flippin, and this is the Worldwide News Network.
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5: 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Now, to the Bernard McGurk Studios, here's Lionel.
6: Alrighty, Lionel with you. Our number 800-848-9222. Nobody's ever asked this question, but I'm going to ask you, and again, the notion of morality and sin, I'm not a religious, I'm not a pastor, obviously, or a rabbi, or an imam. But, you know, we talk about this, we love to talk about UFO stuff. And what do they look like? Well, the grays look like this, and the critters look like this, and the Norwegians look like this. Great. What do we do when we catch one? We're going to catch one. Okay? What do we do? You know exactly what we're going to do. We're going to catch them. We're not going to let them go. We're going to ostensibly say at first, oh, no, we're trying to help you. We're going to make sure you're okay. You know, you were most probably involved in some kind of a crash or something, and we're going to, you know, do our best to make sure you're okay. But then you're going to ask yourself, can they go? Well, we're not done testing them. And if you do know, I mean, ask any other animal or any other species that we've gotten our mitts on. What have we done? We've controlled it. We've put them in pens and in zoos. We're horrible to animals. And we would most probably look at these issues, these, if you will, these people, these critters, as not human. And when you want to talk about genetic life, think about what you've got to deal with. We're talking about genetic engineering, gene editing through CRISPR, prenatal screening, assisted suicide technology. That's another one. I haven't even gotten to that one yet. Life extension technologies, artificial wombs, human cloning, brain-computer interfaces. What if I'm able to connect you and a loved one up to some base, some database, in which, don't worry about lost memories. We have, basically, we're going to take a copy of your memory during the time of your life, and then later on when you get older and forget things, we'll kind of give you a little jump start and we'll fill in the blanks. Here is the problem. When I was a psych major and I took the class called memory, I never forgot how I would always look at and always like to read the table of contents. The table of contents kind of tells me where I'm going. Well, the table of contents on memory, half of the book was on forgetting, because forgetting was not something that was a mistake. It was something that was critical. Let's go to, let's go to Robert in New Jersey. Robert, you're on Another Side of Midnight with Lionel.
7: My question is, has someone found a way to weaponize meteors? One made a loud noise off the coast of Massachusetts recently.
6: Meteors?
7: Yes. Has somebody found a way to weaponize meteors so that they can hit specific targets?
6: You know, that's a good question. I put it this way. I don't know if they're able to weaponize or to direct the course of them, but I think they could probably also mimic what appears to be. You know what? That's a great question, Robert. I thank you for your call. I don't know. Sally in Rockland County. Sally, you're on Another Side of Midnight with Lionel.
8: Good morning, Lionel. You have so many good topics today, but the one that

0: really touched me is the medical ethics issue, and morality in science. I think that there are a lot of people who are thinking about this and who are working on it, and it shows in we've made progress in terms of the morality in medicine. For instance, in this country, it's illegal to sell your organs, to sell organs for transplant. I think that's a moral position. Also, there's a group called Compassion in Dying, and I think that that is an ethical, moral position that people believe in.
1: Let me ask you a couple of things here. First and foremost, I'm a little hesitant. They're saying to you, you can't sell your organs. But I have heard some horror stories about some, dare I say, some unethical hospitals that were a little bit precipitous before they would call a code, because this body has a liver, lungs, especially if you're, let's say you're in some type of trauma, and you are young, you are a gold mine of harvestable, you know, from lenses and corneas to lungs, the heart, the kidneys. So I don't know sometimes if we might not be able to sell our organs, but hospitals sure do. And there's also the case, it's been reported, that in China, if you are unable to secure an organ in this country because of a variety of reasons, your age, maybe it's liver, some type of liver transplant, and you've been a drug addict, they say, and I'm going to just repeat what I hear, I can't verify this, but they say that you can go to China and that they will do the various testing and that they will go into their one of their prisons, find somebody who is best able to satisfy or to comply with your particular parameters, and you will leave with a nice big play school, kind of a, one of these portable, what have you, these devices or these things, with an organ, a new liver. And, you know, the transplant could be done there or elsewhere. So, I don't know. Here's a question I have. Why is it illegal? Why is it wrong for you to sell your own organs? Why? Why should it be?
0: Well, I think that trafficking in human life, I think that putting a price on these things is considered immoral. Certainly in this country, it's considered immoral.
1: Listen, I agree with you, but what I'm saying is, if somebody says, listen, if I said to you, now, we're not going to, Sally, we're not going to have you, we're not going to pay you for your organ, but we'll pay you for your time, for your, in essence, almost like the pain and suffering, the inconvenience, not for the organ, mind you, wink, wink, but for other ancillary matters. But either way, we need, you and me, Sally, we need to have some kind of a committee where we get everybody from various religions, but also bioethicists, doctors, lawyers, people, regular folks, and to sit around and talk about this. Because what we do in our society is we come up with a technology first, and then we say, oh yeah, the ethics, huh? Sally, I thank you for your call. And we haven't even gotten into the area yet about assisted suicide. Oh my God. You know, my wife and I had a friend of ours, we found out after the fact, she went to either, was it Switzerland or Sweden, to have this acceleration of death done. And it was, I can only think it was precipitous, because she had a lot of mental health issues, which one could argue wanting to take your own life is a mental illness. I don't necessarily think so, but even that's a difficult thing to say. But think about this, though. Assisted suicide technology, life extension, artificial wombs, human cloning, brain-computer interfaces, AI replacing human workers. Let me get the AI. Autonomous weapons, AI surveillance systems, AI generated deepfakes. This is just the AI. Who's talking about this? AI companions replacing relationships, AI decision making in healthcare, predictive policing algorithms, AI determining credit or employment. Let me just stop right there. When Minority Report came out, that movie with Tom Cruise, it showed me a dystopian horror stories of what happens if we start to say, you know what, Mr. Jones, Mr. Lee, based upon your propensity for violence, based upon your eating and drinking and your proclivity for intoxicants, and your family record, and your criminal record, we believe there's a high likelihood that you might be involved in some type of inhospitable behavior, so we're going to anticipatorily incarcerate you. In law, there's a concept called anticipatory repudiation. This is when you have a contract with somebody, and they're giving you signals that they're not going to complete the contract. And you don't have to wait until the last minute in order for you to claim breach. In fact, it was also done during one of the Israeli wars. I think it was Egypt. They called it anticipatory self-defense. They looked through the, you know, the binoculars or whatever, and they saw tanks on the horizon. And they're saying, well, we're not going to wait till they start firing. And the idea was you anticipate, not because you're overly creative with the inevitable, but you're saying, why do I have to wait before I act? Let's go to, let's go to Scott in Kentucky. Scott, you're on another side of Midnight with Lionel.
2: Yes, good morning, Lionel. Thank you for taking my call. I'd like to discuss this morning the Epstein files. Which really is very troublesome to me and millions of other Americans. You know, the Epstein files proves that all of our congressmen, senators, and even President Trump and Vice President Vance, in my opinion, have been extremely compromised, that they all have, they all know about certain damaging things, but are petrified to have all the files revealed.
1: How do you know
2: that? Well, because they will refuse to reveal millions of pages, and the Epstein files prove there is a vast Jewish plot.
1: Now, can I stop you for one second? Now, can I stop you for one second? Not to interrupt you. But there may be reasons why this they don't want this to be revealed, that none of it has to do with their own complicity, their own cover-up. But there may be other reasons. For example, up to and including, there might be something which they might consider to be sensitive for national security, or they might want to use this information as their own source of blackmail. You know, we're not beyond that ourselves. If I'm the president and I'm saying, guess what I've got right here? I've got to be able, we, supporting of our country, we might be able. Oh, look, lo and behold, look who it is. It's, let's say, Muammar Gaddafi. We've got the goods on him, if that's even possible. So what I'm trying to say is there could be reasons that have nothing to do with their own complicity that they don't want to reveal. And also, what do you think are in these files?
2: Obviously, they're very embarrassed, very damaging. I'd like to also say that
1: files...
2: Oh, come on. Epstein was a pervert. He was
1: different issue. No, different issue. First of all, why do you think that the people who've compiled the files, somebody somewhere had to take these, and then before they signed off of them, before they said, okay, we've collated them, here are the files, how do you know they weren't revised, expurgated, reviewed, edited beforehand? What do you think is in a file? A name? And by the way, what if a lot of the people in the files themselves settled, don't want this brought up, are not interested in this? And let me ask you further. if you've got somebody, let's say the biggest name in the world, the biggest, let's just assume, Elon Musk, Bill Gates, whatever it is, what do you really think you're going to be able to do about that? Well, these are practical considerations.
2: If the world doesn't know, it can't do anything. I'd like to say the Epstein files prove there is a vast Jewish plot to control the U.S. and the world. What the
1: now, how does that? How does how does that prove anything?
2: Oh, it proves it. Well, listen, Epstein, a lot of Jewish names in particular.
1: No, wait. Just because they're Jewish names, you said there's a, quote, Jewish conspiracy?
2: Yes, if I could explain what the protocols of the learned elders of Zion was.
1: Oh, okay, all right,
2: century.
1: That's enough. Okay, thank you very much. Have a nice day. I thought maybe we could have, and I don't shy away from the subject matter, something that is lucid. You see, one of the things that people have to understand, this is very important. When you use words like Jewish, Israeli, or versions of this, you make a big mistake. I'll never forget during 9/11, we talked about the famous dancing Israelis. Remember that? It was reported that at the time they were pulled over, they were found these people that were from Israel that were apparently either seemed to anticipate the fall of the towers or were somehow celebrating it, as the story goes. The question is, how does that mean that a country was involved in something? How? It's we're very, very, you got to be very specific. The same thing when you talk about the Pope, the Vatican, Catholics. When something has various tiered levels to it, you got to be careful. And the only reason why you got to be careful is you want to be precise. Because there's the biggest problem we have in this world is people who are not very precise. And that's why sometimes certain subjects, because people are not very meticulous when it comes to apportioning blame. Let me give you something. I'm not done with this topic yet. The Epstein files, the JFK files, the UFO files. What do you think are in the files? Do you think in the JFK files there's going to be what? Hey, the president's brain. Hey, look, the Mannlicher Carcano. Hey, look, here's a picture of Lucien Sarti, perhaps the actual badge man, shooting. No, because, and I'm not suggesting Pam Bondi did this. What I am suggesting is when somebody says, okay, let me see these files first. Okay, all right, we're going to keep this out, this out, this out. The rest you can put in. Do you really think they haven't been reviewed? And not only that, let's assume that there is a file. And the file says, again, pick the name, Bill Gates. I'm not suggesting that, but hypothetically. And you say, okay, what are you going to do with this piece of paper? How are you going to cross-examine a piece of paper? There's this thing called the Sixth Amendment. What do you do? The Confrontation Clause. What are you going to do with it? He says, I don't know anything about that. Where is the woman who's over there? I don't know anything about that. Now, the question I have very simply is this. Where are all the thousands of, one would imagine, hours of data and film and incriminating information that we thought was there? That's what I want to know, too. Who would have that? I've got some theoretical ideas, but a lot of this is just whatever. So I'm not trying to rain on your parade, but if you think that there is a box with a file, theoretically, in there, and that it has not been already perused for clearance, ain't gonna happen. Let's go to Ed in Indiana. Ed, you're on Another Side of Midnight with Lionel.
3: Hey, Lionel. I love the movie with the Indiana Jones when they're taking the Ark of Triumph in a box. Mm-hmm. And they're putting it at the end of the movie, and they're hiding it in this government stash. It's got a mark on it with all these other boxes. And it's like, you're never going to know. You're never going to know about the Ark, you know. The government is going to tell you. And it's like, why did we fly to the dark side of the moon? What? It's out of fear. What is, you know, that's why they're controlling these reports and stuff. That's why, you know, why is the Pope has something to do with the revelations and the end of the world? And how come it would be mass hysteria if any of this stuff is released, you know, and we live in fear?
1: Can I refute your theory? I don't think anybody gets upset about anything anymore. The last time we had this, if you go back, you look at Orson Welles, War of the Worlds, or that Mercury Theater. There were people who were freaking out in New Jersey. Remember, they were landing, even though they said repeatedly, "This is not real. This is a dramatization, please." People didn't want to hear this. I don't think today, by virtue of our intellectual and our emotional torpor, the way we're kind of like, I don't know if we're going to do that. I don't know.
3: Let me show you something.
1: Don't think people care. I don't think people care.
3: Well, I don't know, man. I was telling your call screener that I grew up on the East Coast, and
1: as did I,
3: to afford my teacher training, I worked at one of these big box stores at night, and this lady would call in perpetually, and they'd say to each other, they're like, "You got to talk to this lady. You got to tell her, help her." She reportedly to these guys, they knew something about it. She was wearing a tinfoil hat because she was convinced that the government was stealing her brainwaves. So to tell me now that we don't worry about such stuff. I'm not sure. I am uncertain.
1: Well, no, you don't have enough data. We first of all, you got to understand something, and this is the thing, Ed. We are mere mortals, and we are not members of the intelligentsia. We're not the cognoscenti. We're just regular Joes, and we may read a lot and think we know a lot, but we really don't know enough about what's going on. But the question I want to leave you with is simply this. If I said to you, General, let's say you're General Ed. General, we found this crash, and we've got somebody here, one of these, this is like Area 51, one of these inhabitants of the craft seems to be injured, and we want to ask you, what do we do with it? He wants to go home. They can speak to us telepathically. And do we let him go home, or do we keep him for, quote, observation to make sure he's okay? Because we might want to do some testing on him, maybe find out what kind of blood, or do some x-rays. We really could learn a lot about, who knows, they might have something in their particular natural system that prevents cancer. I wonder about that. Because you know we're going to keep them. You know it. They're not going to be let go. Look what we do to anything that we catch, whether it's the beautiful orcas, these cetacean animals, bottlenose dolphins. We keep them. We corral them. We put them into zoos. We're horrible. I'm sorry. And or if we like the way you taste, or we like your fur, we will skin you alive. Ed, don't ever change. I mean that sincerely, my friend. Let's go to Steve in Brooklyn. Steve, you're on another side of Midnight with Lionel.
4: Good morning. Happy birthday to Nancy Spielberg, who is very big on Jewish remembrance. Are you familiar with her?
1: Mm-hmm. No, but happy birthday indeed.
4: 2014, she came out with a movie called Above and Beyond, which featured in it a story about a handful of American pilots, one of which was Milton Rubenfeld, who is the father of Pee Wee Herman.
1: Really?
4: These six pilots, American veteran World War II pilots, banded together in 1948, met in New York, flew to South America, picked up a couple of planes, flew across the Atlantic 11 hours, landed in Morocco, then got refueled and flew through the British embargo, landed in Israel, mm-hmm. and said, "We're here to help. What can we do?" And the Israelis said, "Well, we just put together these six planes, Messerschmitts from Patriot, what from Czechoslovakia. We have no one to fly them. Can you help us?" And mm-hmm. they literally, according to the words of Ben-Gurion, saved mm-hmm. Israel. Pee-wee Herman's father was an aircraft acrobatic instructor before the war. You know, for circuses, you know, aircraft mm-hmm. circuses, and then he Certainly. Flew for the British and the Americans. And the point, the really important point is these guys had everything. They had women, they had cars, mm-hmm. they had fame, they had money, they were pilots, they were famous, they were aces. But when they got to Israel, they realized, this is my home, and they founded mm-hmm. the Israeli Air Force.
1: Excellent.
4: It's the whole story is in a movie called Above and Beyond. You can watch
1: Steve,
4: it.
1: I'm going to look it up. I thank you for that. I find those stories interesting. I love the idea of there was a Cuban pilot who flew a MiG. He stole a MiG, flew into Miami, then got another plane, had somebody from, I forget what, either a nurse or someone, find his family in Cuba, his wife and child or children, gave them a note that said, "Meet me here," some particular remote part of Cuba, the island. He flew a plane just feet off the ground into Cuba, picked his wife and child up, turned around, came back. Stories are incredible. Just the daring do of human beings and how, and by the way, there are still people out there who employ and exhibit that, dare I say, intrepidity. 800-848-9222. We'll come back with your thoughts and comments. A fascinating subject. And I ask the question, who controls the ethical considerations whenever we come up with a new fangled discovery? More coming up. Stay tuned.
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2: It's another Side of Midnight with Lionel. Now to the Bernard McGurk Studios. Here's Lionel.
3: Oh, yes. What I say. Lionel with you, 800-848-9222. Let's go back to the phones, back to the fun. Let's go to, let me see who's been on the line. Let's go to Detroit in Queens. Is that it? You're on another Side of Midnight with Lionel.
4: Yes. Hi, Lionel. Yes. I would just say that this morality and the ethics of whether we should just eliminate Down syndrome children through genetic testing and all of that and abortion. There's another issue that we should deal with that's behind it. There's a lot of hostility and prejudice against people born with intellectual disabilities in this society and in Western society in general. And there's a lot of hatred towards them. And the first people the Nazis went after were those who had intellectual disabilities and those who had mental health issues.
3: Well, look at the Kennedy. Who was it? Kathleen Kennedy, that they lobotomized her because she, well, they did. They didn't know then. It was a different time. But she might have been perhaps maybe not as intellectually adept as her others. And she might have been a little, I don't know what the word is, rumors were a little promiscuous, and so they took care of her. The question is simply this: who makes these decisions?
4: I know that's the question. And also, I remembered Sarah Palin, where she proudly displayed her daughter born with Down syndrome, and she said that
3: her son, and by the way, thank you for your call. I the rumor has it she claims it was her son. Other people, Trigg, what was his name? Trigg or something? But some people say no, it was actually her daughter's son. I don't know. But this is the part. How do you even, since you can abort a fetus for any reason whatsoever, how is it that you can stop somebody by saying, this isn't a good enough of a reason, this is not a valid reason? Let's go to Mark in upstate. Mark, you're on another Side of Midnight with Lionel.
5: Yes. Good morning, Lionel.
3: Good morning.
5: To use your word, this is fascinating. All your topics tonight. I would just like to broach the subject with the morality. I don't have any answer to what determine this. But I've thought about this, and I would use as a forerunner, a precursor, would be a plastic surgery. That started out as something. I mean, that is basically changing what you look like and putting that. I'm a practicing Catholic, but I'm not against science. But I just put all together. I think there's going to be. It's a slippery slope, but I think it's a natural transgression.
3: Do you see a problem with plastic and cosmetic surgery? Do you see a problem with that?
5: No, I'm using that as I'm saying that if the way that has changed, once that science comes into the picture, of course it's going to go that way.
3: But let me throw something in there. There are some times when I have seen people who suffer from, and you've seen these people when they've had this, all this stuff on these implants and their lips and the visor, they take on a kind of like that Bride of Wildenstein look. This is dysmorphia. And there are doctors who I think are unethical by, they should be able to tell people, you cannot have any more plastic surgery. You can't do this. But then again, Mickey Rourke, Kenny Loggins,
5: there was another woman, a very beautiful woman. Her name escapes me. She was a blonde, a newscaster, and she. But my but point was that...
3: Yes. No, but I'm saying is... Yes.
5: With the technology, also, as we become more secular in society, you put it all together, and I think it's just natural that there's going to be this the selection process. I don't think you can avoid it, although I don't, you know, I think your Mother Nature analogy is very right.
3: I thank you for your call. If we did not sometimes intervene, there would be people who would, put it this way, intervention also saves lives. And there's something that I got to say something about the cosmetic and the plastic surgery. Again, nothing that I say ever involves the government ever coming in and stopping any of this. If you want to have anything done, and if it makes you feel good, and it's, you know, one man's mutilation is another man's, whatever it was, that's fine. That's up to you. But what happens is we don't, you know, I don't even know, for example, do they even have boards that even say, this is your 20th plastic surgery today? But let me leave you with this before the music starts. What really scared me the most is when I saw people from teaching hospitals, pediatric hospitals of renown, who were basically signing off on genital mutilation and puberty blocking and gender reaffirmation. It made me think, dear God, this can't be. More coming up on The Other Side of Midnight with Lionel, 800-848-9222. More coming up, my friends. Stay tuned.

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1: Fire erupts. I'm Chris DeMeo, Fox News. At least 12 people are shot at a street festival in Toledo, Ohio yesterday.
2: There was at least two shooters. I think they were probably shooting at each other. What ended up happening was 12 people were struck with bullets.
1: Toledo Deputy Police Chief Joseph Hefferman, an investigation continues. The primaries may be over in California, but the race isn't done just yet.
3: A Los Angeles Department of Justice official is debunking baseless social media claims that Republican mayoral candidate Spencer Pratt received no new votes after California's primary election Tuesday. Pratt, a former reality TV star, is facing off against incumbent Mayor Karen Bass and City Councilwoman Nithya Raman. Bass currently holds the lead. The top two vote-getters will face off in the November general election. Federal officials say they're investigating multiple claims of election fraud. Meantime, former U.S. Health Secretary Javier Becerra has advanced to the general election for California's governor. It's still not clear if he'll face Republican and former Fox News host Steve Hilton or billionaire Democrat Tom Steyer.
1: It's Fox's Chanley Painter. Volunteer searchers in Japan found the body of a missing 20-year-old Auburn University student yesterday. The family of Weston Higginbotham posted on social media his body was found in a mountainous area near Kyoto, but did not say how he died. The family added that their thanks for the outpouring of kindness and support from the U.S. and around the world. In the Stanley Cup playoffs, it was Game 3 last night between the Vegas Golden Knights and the Carolina Hurricanes. The Golden Knights winning in double overtime 5-4. The Golden Knights lead that series 2-1. Game 4 is set for Tuesday night in Vegas. 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

0: Alrighty, Lionel with you. This is another Side of Midnight. I will get that right one of these days. 800-848-9222. 800-848-9222. My friends, what a veritable, just a trajectory, a carom of issues from peacocks and Jericho guard birds to the ethical considerations of technology. This is something which I think is so incredible. And I still, nobody's answered my question. What happens if we catch one of these critters from another planet, another, you know, a spaceship? What do we do with these people? What do we do? What do we do? Do we keep them? Let them go? You know what they're, you know what they're going to do. We're going to say, sorry, this is, you're too good, too important. And not only that, we don't recognize you as a force or an animal or an entity superior to us. We will consider you like we would do a German shepherd, because that's what we do. And more importantly, I gave this story one time. This is how the law always lags behind technology. If you were to create a clone of yourself by taking an ovum, human ovum, evacuate it, replace it with your DNA, zap it with a good blast of electricity, cause cellular division, a little meiosis here and there to pop up, and then we implant it into a woman, and your clone is born. What is your clone in reference to you? Is it your son? No, it's you. Now, this doesn't make any sense. This is where the law and technology, what do you mean it's me? No, it's you. And when you fill out the birth certificate forms, do you say to yourself, who exactly are the parents of this child? The answer is your parents. So what I'm saying is, when you play around with things, when you play around, just like, for example, if we could ever go back in time, if it's possible to go back in time, again, whether it's possible or impossible, but just work with me, and you were to go back and you could theoretically kill people, you could kill Hitler. As a child, would you do this? Okay, fine. But then you got to ask yourself, by changing one little, it's like the wings of the butterfly, one little aspect that seemingly sounds like a good idea, what are you doing in terms of changing the course of civilization, the course of history? Now, what if you went back and killed your parents, which makes no sense? But what I'm saying is, we need to stop with all this talk about UAPs and UAPs. We have to ask ourselves, is there anybody even kind of minding the shop, as they say? 800-848-9222, 800-848-9222. Let's go to Alan on Long Island. You're on Another Side of Midnight with Lionel.
1: Lionel, with subjects, you are an intellectual genius. Your epigones are, I would say, stunted with awareness, stunted. I find the show fascinating. I love it. I get up early, I have my cup of coffee, and I'm listening to your show before my day starts. It's beautiful. Thing is, I'm fascinated by people who are fascinated by things that don't exist, like little green Martians and spaceships flying around, and the government is hiding them. The government couldn't hide a ham sandwich, and you know it, from a bunch of creepy low IQ people. Creepy low IQ people in the government.
0: Oh, yes, it could.
1: Who's hiding them? Come on, who's hiding them? Obama's hiding them? Come on. Ooh, Joe Biden. Clinton's hiding them.
0: Obama? Do you remember?
1: The Martians are on
0: Epstein's. Alan, I thank you for your call. Do you remember, in fact, it was the time of the Manhattan Project? It was about 50,000 people. I mean, the numbers were incredible. But because it was compartmentalized, no secrets leaked out. during Enigma, during the code breakers of World War II, there was a story where Ike walked into a store and walked into an office with the barracks or the office, whatever it was, and said, "I will personally shoot anybody who lets any of this information go." Again, it was compartmentalized. There were people who still never told anyone. You don't think people can keep a secret? How did they keep the secret of who killed JFK? Do you know how many 9/11 secrets there are? Do you know how many there are? You never found out. So the idea, the very fact that there are not, how do I say this, that there are not any of this being released goes to show you. And let me also tell you, it's a very, very simple thing too. Many people believe that the president necessarily enjoys the highest security clearance. That is not true. There are other people who have much higher levels. Dave, in nope. Strike that one there, Jackson. Strike that one. We don't want that one. Let's go to Benny in Bayside. Benny, you're on Another Side of Midnight with Lionel.
2: Hey, good morning. As far as with changing DNA and stuff like that, making sure, you know, kids are not born, like, you know, hey, your baby might be born special needs. You know, do you want to abort it or not? And you were asking the question, well, who should be in charge of that? And 100 years ago, evolution was in charge of that. Again, 200 years ago, what, if you made it to 75 was amazing. Again, I really believe that, you know, the invention of penicillin and everything else, we advanced our lives faster than evolution could, meaning the Alzheimer's. I mean, the brain dies before the body dies.
0: Well, let me stop you for 1 second. Evolution would not necessarily improve or would prevent pathologies from happening. Evolution's not going to do that. Evolution is not going to slow down infantile or juvenile leukemia. That's not, evolution's not going to do that. We'll do that. We will do that. But the question is simply, let's go through a couple other things. Let's assume that we have the technology to make bigger, better, faster, stronger athletes. Tommy John surgery. The question years ago is, should you have, there were kids having Tommy John surgery before they even had any symptoms. But they just figured, let's go in and let's kind of fortify the arm now. Is that ethical? Then PEDs and steroids and other types of, you know, human growth hormone. And is that in any way, is that legitimate? It's also very, very dangerous. So what happens is we say, well, this is okay and that's all right. The question is, when, I don't know when we need to kick in something. Let me give you an example. Here's something nobody thinks of. What if there is a couple, and we know, as a matter of fact, I don't know of the particular malady, but let's assume there is one, and we say to them, if you have a child, if you have a child, there is a 100% chance that your child will have X, whatever the disease or whatever the particular substance or the item is. Do you ever see the chance of a government of government coming in and saying, we're going to sterilize you? What if you have an extremely promiscuous, very hypersexual young man and a young woman who are each carrying a very serious disease that they will most certainly pass along, and would be unable to take care of the child right now? And you've said, please, wear contraception. No. Do you see sterilization ever happening? Remember, this is a person, let's say they've got a supremely limited IQ. I mean, really. And they're going to be having more and more children, because even though their IQ is one thing, their sexual predisposition is another story. Do you see that? How do you affect this? If ever we were to harvest organs from the condemned, watch the death penalty rates go through the roof. You don't think that's possible? Think about this. I'm the thing is, we don't have anybody who says, oh, and by the way, why was there never anyone at any of these universities to ask, how in the name of God can a seemingly good university, something renowned, actually sign off on the genital mutilation of children and these incredibly stupid programs of taking children and destroying them. Mr. Lee, I inadvertently destroyed the code, my friend. Speaking of genetic codes, I destroyed the code. I don't know what it's like. And I always say this, by the way. I always use this term. I always ask people. I always say, this is important. I'm saying, you know, if there is a God, what would God say? How do we say this? What would God say? It blows my mind. Because the issue is, which I find interesting, is how does this work? How do you think this works? And how is it that, how do I say this? How is it that we're able to look at all these considerations and not ask a question? I don't know. But I'll tell you one thing which is interesting. We are going to be seeing designer children. We're going to be seeing designer friends. We're going to be seeing, here's one for you. You are going to be seeing children who are, let's say, severely either autistic or on the spectrum, or whatever the particular word is, and they are not going to be able to deal with usual relationships. They just won't. So we're going to be able to come up with a bot or a doll or something that is so good. First, it will learn every single thing about your child. Every single thing. Every aspect. Every shortcoming. Every fear. Every habit. Every idiosyncrasy. You name it. It will also then be able to give back information which is very, very constructive. And then, believe it or not, it may come to the point where your child or a child says, you know what, I don't even want humans anymore. I like this better. And then the issue is going to be, when it comes to AI, and I promise you this is going to happen, the Vatican and the Pope and others are going to be asked the question, is this considered to be, this AI, if it has self-awareness, if it knows what it is, if it knows its name, if it knows its existence, it knows its existence. Can you ever see religious organizations granting some kind of status to them as a a quasi-human? And the answer is yes. Don't forget what Saudi Arabia did when they granted citizenship to Sophie the robot. And you're going to ask, well, what is life? It may not be human, but if it says, hi, my name's Bill Lee, and it looks like it's a bot, but it's aware, and it has a sense of humor, and it has history. You are not going to believe, not the future, but the next couple of years. Remember, I'm telling you this. And it's important and critical that we start thinking about this now, because believe me, Sam Altman and Elon Musk are not worrying about the moral overtones of this. This is Lionel with you on Another Side of Midnight.
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4: Ladies and gentlemen, if American music had a founding voice, it might very well belong to Louis Armstrong.
5: And I think to myself,
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5: What a wonderful world.
4: to become one of the most influential musicians the world has ever known. 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Songs like What a Wonderful World and Hello Dolly made him beloved across generations. But musicians knew the deeper truth. Armstrong revolutionized rhythm, improvisation, and performance itself. He carried the spirit of New Orleans onto the world stage and became a global ambassador for American music.
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5: Imagine if Neanderthal were still around. Imagine what they would be. They would be the, it would be a caste system, the likes of which it would put it this way. Whatever you think about racism or sexism or whatever it is, nothing would compare to how Neanderthals would be treated. And if they ever mated, which some believe they did, with Homo sapiens, oh my God. Now we're getting into really interesting, we're talking about something that is fundamentally physically, well, maybe not physically, but intellectually inferior to you. I would have loved that. Let's go to Mary on Staten Island. Mary, you're on Another Side of Midnight with Lionel.
6: Yes, it's Marietta Canning. I wanted to speak about abortion. And at the moment of conception, we are a single-celled human being. Nothing has to be added to us or detracted to us. And according to the French geneticist, 1989, Jerome Lejeune, which was documented before Congress. And the reason for the Dobbs decision was not because to deny the humanity of the unborn, whatever you call it, zygote, protoplast, embryo, or fetus. It's still a human being. The protection of law was taken away from these people because they wanted to satisfy the plaintiff in that matter, and that was Norma Jean McCorvey. Later on, she became pro-life in the Roe v. Wade decision. How does that lead up to euthanasia? Very simple. And in this country, since 1973, we have aborted 70 million children. Those children today, some of them would be 55 years old and paying into the Social Security system. They are not. Mm-hmm. They are deceased. So, how to balance the budget? Because humanity, the elderly
5: well, Stop for one second. Yeah. Most people would say that out of the 70 million individuals who, let's say, were murdered, let's just go all the way. I think last on my list would be, well, just think about all the money they could have contributed to our Social Security coffers. That's the least of that. But it's a good point. It's a good point. But well, can I stop for a
6: second? I'm sorry.
5: Dobbs is not why that's not why the Dobbs case came about. That's not it.
6: No, not because 70 million children were aborted.
5: No.
6: They weren't aborted yet. Right.
5: It was there because they wanted to do this since this ridiculous privacy consideration from Griswold in 1965 that a lot of, I think, conservative jurists and smart ones said, this is ridiculous. Substantive due process doesn't exist. And by the way, they're also going to say that there is no constitutional right to sodomy. There is no constitutional right to certain marriages. That may be a little bit more difficult because that's equal protection. But it is something that they were kicking around since 1965 when William O. Douglas came up with this monstrosity called privacy. That's why it was finally overturned. That's
6: well,
5: all.
6: Since these people have been deceased, since then, and the thought was 1965 with Griswold, assisted suicide now is in 12 states in the United States, including now Hochul signed the paper for New York State to have assisted suicide in New York. Medical aid in dying, it's called. And that's just words to fool the people if they wanted to ask, do you want medical aid in dying when you're very ill? And most people would say yes, because they don't understand the term. But the term, if you closely listen to it, medical aid in dying. In other words, they kill you.
5: Well, let me ask you something. I know of a particular case.

0: of a woman who had ALS. And towards the end of her life, it was absolutely, positively, 100% incurable and getting worse. She couldn't swallow. She lived in fear, in dread. And what she did was, pursuant to the particular state at the time, she took a kind of an approved, if you will, a cocktail, so to speak, and she peacefully lapsed into the next realm. I don't have any problem with that whatsoever. None.
1: Well,
0: now
1: you should.
0: Now.
1: You should.
0: Oh, I don't. I don't at all. Now, that does not mean that with that portion, which I may agree with, the potential for, I mean, just abusing this, and to use things like depression, young people, using these nitrogen machines now. Oh, absolutely. It's horrifying. It's ghoulish.
1: Depression can be curtailed and can be cured.
0: Oh, no, no. What I'm saying is...
1: can be curtailed. And there's no reason to commit suicide because you have depression. That can be alleviated.
0: But the pain
1: can be alleviated, too.
0: But depression is not lethal, unfortunately. But if somebody is dying from ALS... Oh, that's another story. Oh, no, no, no. Absolutely not.
1: People die all the time from incurable disease.
0: No, no, this is debilitating, horrible.
1: You never cure the disease by killing the patient.
0: No, no, no. But we don't want to cure the disease. We want to. This is compassion. And I will tell you right now, and I want everybody listening to me, family and friends, if you see me, I will put it in writing right now. If I get to that point, take me out. It is my life, and I have the ability to leave the movie when I want. Now, we can argue all day long about whether I do or not, but I'll be damned if I'm going to spend the last moments of my life coughing, not able to breathe, not able to swallow. No. That's me. But I thank you so much for your call. Excellent call. I appreciate it immensely. 800-848-9222. I don't care what anybody says. This is just little old me here. I absolutely believe that you, every human being, is in charge of their own life. 100%. Now, that doesn't mean... It's almost axiomatic, because of course it is. Of course you are. And when people say suicide, it's horrible. Is it a mental illness? Not necessarily. People sometimes don't understand how horrible it is. However, put it this way, how sometimes the feeling of wanting to terminate your life. You know, somebody described one time that in some cases the feeling that people have when they want to commit suicide is similar to you, using a terrible analogy. I think I've told you this before. It's similar to you standing, let's say, on one of the towers on 9/11, and there's fire, and it's coming towards you, and you're standing there at the window, and you're waiting and waiting and waiting, and pretty soon it's just going to engulf you. So you jump to avoid the fire. It's not that you commit suicide. You commit one form of death to avoid another. It's a very, very difficult situation, and I don't want to impede or step on anybody's particular thoughts or religion. But as far as I'm concerned, oh, absolutely. Absolutely. There is no way that anybody's going to sit there and tell me that I have to just pretend that as I'm dying and every doctor on the planet says, this guy's not going to make it. It's going to be horrible. What are we waiting for? What are we doing? We're just accelerating the inevitable. Let's go to Mary in Indiana. Mary, you're on the other side. Excuse me, another side of Midnight with Lionel.
2: Hello, Lionel.
0: Hello,
2: I watched
0: Mary.
2: A play recently. And hello?
0: Yes.
2: Can you hear me okay?
0: I hear you just fine.
2: Okay. And the name of the play is Your Name Mean Dream. And it's about an AI taking care of an elderly lady that is a mother of a son who lived across the United States and didn't have time to take care of her. So he hired this AI. And she took care of the mother.
0: Mm-hmm.
2: And they became, at first the mother was resentful, but then they bonded.
0: Well,
2: and the AI shorted out and almost died. But then she came back, and the mother about freaked out because they became real close friends.
0: What do you think about that?
2: But at the end, the mother died from a stroke, and so then the AI died.
0: Okay, but what do you think about somebody who befriends, in essence, a machine?
2: Well, she was thinking about doing that.
0: I'm asking you what you think.
2: Well, I think they formed a bond and they became really close friends, and I don't really think she would do that.
0: Do you think there's anything dangerous about that?
2: Well, I mean, it was her companion. And
0: well, forget the movie. I mean, just
2: alone, and evidently the old son didn't give a crap about her.
0: Okay.
2: You
0: well,
2: know.
0: See, so it has its benefits.
2: A robot to take care of his own mother.
0: Well, I thank you for your call. Here's the issue. Sometimes you don't want to overthink something. If let's assume that this, you can call it a robot, but this AI device. Let's assume it's really good, and it has the ability to inspect the body by virtue of, let's say, eye vision technology, and it can tell pallor. There was a story about an AI program that can determine coughs. It can hear you cough, and it can tell by virtue of how you cough and the sound of where the cough resonates from. It may be able also to deal with the loss of cognition. It might be able to not ever get tired of providing the right volume, the right delivery, the right presentation, the right means of speaking to somebody. The potential for it could be wonderful. Of course, potential could also be problematic. But I see it as being great. Autistic kids sometimes do wonderful with horses. An autistic child might be able to make a breakthrough with an AI bot. I think the potential is incredible. I think what it's going to be doing in many respects for kids and other people, and especially older people, who it can figure out what an older person needs. I have great faith, excitement over what it could represent. But the potential for harm, incredible. Jay in Pennsylvania, you're on another side of Midnight with Lionel.
3: Hey, Lionel.
0: Hello, Jay.
3: You know, this whole story about eugenics.
0: Mm-hmm.
3: I have an ex-wife whose brother was not autistic. It was something else. I can't remember the name. But it seemed like he was autistic to me.
0: Mm-hmm.
3: And it caused a great schism in the family because before he was born, mm-hmm. they were warned or told that, you know, he was going to be with whatever defect that was. Let's just call it autism to make it simple.
0: Right.
3: And the husband was like, I don't think I'll be able to handle this. And the wife was like, I can't abort him.
0: Mm-hmm.
3: And they birthed him, and finally the father was just like, I can't handle it. And my ex-wife was the older sister,
0: mm-hmm.
3: and the mother basically like cut her loose. I'm not going to say cut her loose, but she was like, listen, your brother needs more help.
0: Mm-hmm.
3: I'm going to be focusing on him. You're going to have to figure out life for yourself.
0: Mm-hmm.
3: And she did. She went to Baruch College. She's a brilliant person.
0: Mm-hmm.
3: That's it. But the son was, you know, I dealt with him like 8 days out of the year.
0: Mm-hmm.
3: And I found it totally tolerable. But she would tell me stories about how he would, like, cut her clothes and how the, those were clothes that she had to pay for herself.
0: Mm-hmm.
3: And the only way for her to get back at him was to, like, stab his juice packs and his lunchbox.
0: Mm-hmm.
3: And it just, it caused great damage to the family. The parents ended up divorced. The mother left with the kid. And, you know, she explained to me when we were getting married that it wasn't a genetic defect, it was passed through genes. So we don't necessarily have to worry about that.
0: So what's the, I don't want to say what's the bottom line, this is obviously something that still affects you very deeply, but what are you saying? They should have aborted this child or not? What? I'm sorry.
3: If somebody knows that they can't handle it, like I cannot handle it emotionally,
0: then give it up for adoption, one would say.
3: No one's going to adopt a kid like that.
0: No, no. That's not what you said. I'm saying you give it up for adoption and you hope somebody will be able to either adopt, or the point is you will be able to absent yourself of the problem, which you cannot be able to handle. You haven't aborted it. It's the best situation available. It's not perfect, but you've removed the problem from your life and the child is still alive.
3: Yeah, but you know what? If you give a kid like that up for adoption, it's not going to be adopted.
0: So like, wait a minute. This is, now you're repeating yourself. So what you're saying is simply this. Are you saying, look, you're not going to get it. Nobody's going to want this kid. So the abortion's the way to go. What you're saying is they should have aborted this child, right? Isn't that what you're saying?
3: I'm saying that if you know you're not strong enough to take on the challenge,
0: let somebody else do it.
3: No one else is going to do it, Lionel.
0: You're saying that to absolve yourself. There are people constantly. There are organizations that say, "Please, you put it this way: when children are given up for adoption, whether it's planned or not, or you can call it abandonment, there are facilities. It's not perfect. It's not easy. What I'm saying is this." What you're saying is, and tell me if I'm wrong, what you're saying is they really should have aborted the child. This was a problem. This was a mistake for them not to do it. And I'm not giving you a hard time. I'm just telling you that's what you're saying. And to prove the point, when I say, well, what about adopting the child? You say, oh, no, there's no adoption. But what you're saying is, and you're being very practical, that based upon the totality of all the circumstances, all the facts, what it's done, that in your mind, the negativity, so to speak, and these are terrible terms, but the downside of this outweighs whatever the benefits. Now, let me ask you this. Were there benefits? Did they love this child? Was there any,
3: no,
0: did he have a person?
3: The father left the marriage. The mother had to put all her time and resources into the son.
0: Did anyone love this child?
3: The mother
0: was
3: did.
0: Was there any worth to this child, is what I'm saying, as a human?
3: You know what? Like, I always liked him, but I only had to spend like 8 days
0: okay.
3: a year with him.
0: Listen, I thank you so much, my friend. I appreciate your calling. Did you... I hope you heard what he was saying. I gave him a number of times to say, you know what? Sure, if somebody adopt the child, fine. It's not up for me to decide. He didn't want that child, which is fine. By the way, he's being honest. Listen, I think sometimes the hardest thing in the world is for people to be honest. And when you're put in that situation, it is tough. I mean, it is tough for you to figure this life and death and, my God, this Solomon-esque, these decisions. It's brutal. Joel in California, you're on Another Side of Midnight with Lionel.
4: Yes, good morning, sir.
0: Yes, sir.
4: I know you're a very learned man. I'm sure you've heard of the Da Vinci surgery machine, which is a machine that helps the. Yeah, it's a surgical device. It has like five hands, and pretty much the doctor sits behind a console, and he uses hand movements to conduct minimally invasive surgeries. This machine was developed.
0: This is the robotic assisted. Yes, sir.
4: Okay. Yes, sir. My question is, and I know it sounds kind of silly. Imagine when they apply AI to that thing, where the doctor decides to make a certain incision, and the machine says, "No, I'm going to do it this way," because right now, what I've heard is they're talking about applying AI to that machine.
0: Oh, they have to.
4: Yeah. So I was just curious. I mean, whether the machine's going to decide you're not viable or not, or the doctor says, well, maybe we have a chance of saving this person, and the machine says, well, no, I mean, I don't know. It sounds kind of silly. I'm sorry.
0: No, wait. You bring up a very good point. The question is this. In practical terms, the machine is not equipped or is not designed or is not in a position to decide who gets the surgery. Once the surgery is agreed, once you're saying you got this colorectal surgery or whatever, then it decides what to do. It doesn't say, nope, I'm thinking about this. Now, what's interesting is that AI could work the opposite. For example, not so much the surgery, but let's talk about the doctor or the decision. Let's say you've got a case, stage four breast cancer, and this time the patient is a 93-year-old woman who has had cancer before and cancer surgery, and she's frail, and she's not ready to go, but she doesn't want to go through radiation and chemo, and she's 93, and she's had it before, and it's a different consider, and she says, you know, all in all, I'm gonna maybe do palliative care, but I don't want to go through surgery. Now, let's assume that the machine, so to speak, says, I don't know what you're talking about. Why? Because the machine doesn't know judgment, compassion, relative minority, situational ethics. Not every case is the same.
4: That's a valid point, sir.
0: What if somebody were to say, for example, there is a surgery coming up, and this surgery, let's say, might affect a concert violinist and his ability to play, and the machine, when I say the machine, the AI says, it doesn't matter, this is life or death, this is stage four, and the human says, but quality of life is a different story. You can't take away what this man, what I'm saying is, you and I, using plain old clunky morality, kind of weighing the equities, yeah, this, but not that, we're better at that. AI can't do that yet. It doesn't feel anything. It doesn't feel.
4: That's true.
0: This is my favorite. This is my favorite. In law, there is something called the jury nullification procedure, which means that you as a juror can say, you know what, this case, this woman who came home one night, she had been beaten for years by her husband. She stuck with this son of a gun all his life, their life, the married life, because of their children. She had limited resources. She needed the insurance for the kids. And then one night, she's home by herself. He's asleep. And she snaps. And she takes a gun and kills him. Right to the head. Mm-hmm. Now, there is no defense. None. None. It's not self-defense. It's not maybe insanity, but let's make it easy. I, as a juror, would say, I'm going to nullify that verdict. This son of a gun deserved it. I'm sorry. Forgive me, God. Forgive me. Let me sign that verdict right now. Not guilty. That's called nullification. This is what happens all the time. Mm-hmm. Now, an AI juror would say, but there's no excuse. There's no exception. What do you mean he had it coming? Excuse me. I don't understand what had it coming means. I weighed the facts of the case. There is clearly enough, they proved the case beyond a reasonable doubt. There's no defense interposed. She didn't come up with any reason why she did this. No. You see, that's where AI can't help you. It doesn't know to do. Imagine an AI maybe one day doing hostage negotiation. It may be able to do some things where it can understand behavior probably better maybe than you, but it can't make decisions based on judgment. By the way, last piece, how old are you,
4: Joel? I'm about to turn 60 here in 12 days.
0: Okay. Let me tell you something. Happy birthday. Here's what's interesting.
4: Thank you, sir.
0: A while back, there was a study that I thought was interesting. They looked at what young people are good at. And young people were really good in terms of speed, kind of like whack-a-mole type of dexterity where they have to do something very, very quickly. They're really good at that. Better than us old. I'll be 68 in August. So I'm a codger. I'm a coot. I'm wizened, hobbled by decrepitude. I'm a dotard. So make a long story short, I thought, okay, but let me tell you where we did better. If you give older people two pictures and you say, which one's different? How are they different? We immediately said, well, the vase is missing, or the vase, the picture's over here. Remember Highlights magazine, when you go to a doctor, they had these stupid Highlights magazine.
4: And
0: in the back, they had the two pictures. Which one was different? And what happens is, what do you call being able to discern between two different situations? It's called judgment. This case will give you this result. But this case will give you this. Young people don't see that. So what I'm saying is, an AI, is AI going to err on the side of the older folks who understand differences, but being able to rule, to interpolate, extrapolate, to infer? Or is it just going to answer the question? Joel, I thank you for your call. That's the part that I think is the most interesting. And I think AI ultimately is going to change the world. However, with that ability to change the world is the ability to destroy it. Like any good invention, whether it's atomic energy, came the potential to blow the world up. I'm sure that somebody said, hey, I just came up with this idea. I took metal. I forged it. I sharpened the edge. I call it a knife. We can use it to hunt, to skin, to cook, to prepare food. Look, would you like to see it? And I'm sure the person was stabbed immediately thereafter by the machine or the instrument he was so proud of. That's life. Ask Alfred Nobel about dynamite. That's life. But the question is, because we're humans, we must consider the equities involved in this, to weigh the morality. This is Lionel with you on Another Side of Midnight.
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7: Subway surfing continues to be a deadly problem in New York City, and cops say a 14-year-old boy was recently killed. An 18-year-old is recovering from critical injuries after they fell while riding on top of a subway train headed over the Williamsburg Bridge. Subway surfing has grown in popularity in recent years as a thrill-seeking social media trend. I'm James Flippin, and this is the Worldwide News Network.
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10: This is Another Side of Midnight with Lionel. 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
11: Is this Mary Mary from the Monkees?
12: Yep. Where are you going to?
11: Remember their album, their cover of Calgems? I think this was their second album, that kind of a greenish hue. I love the Monkees. Interesting story about that, by the way, I think. Don Kirshner, good end, I like that, very smooth. Don Kirshner created the Monkees, and Mike Nesmith drove him crazy. Peter Tork drove him crazy because they wanted to write music. And Mike Nesmith, by the way, the first national band, Mike Nesmith was very, you know, his mother invented liquid paper, which people don't even know what that, try explaining liquid paper to some Gen Zer. In any event, so he was a pain in the neck, and Don Kirshner said, would you shut up? I don't want you to write songs. Just stand there and pretend you're, I've got the Wrecking Crew to do the music. Same thing with the Peter Tork, who was in the Village. He was a real, you know, jug band, you know, blue. Anyway, so he said, all right, fine, fine, fine. So Don Kirshner said, you know what? I'm going to leave you people, and I'm going to come up with my own thing. And he came up with the Archies. And the Archies never played. Yeah, there was Andy Kim and somebody other. But they never wanted to be seen. They never complained. He didn't want this human intervention of things. He didn't care for that. By the way, I got to tell you the story. I love when younger folks, sometimes, you know, from people in our generation, will tell them things that they particularly didn't know about. And one of them was, somebody said, hey, I'm going to CC you. I said, oh, you're going to CC? I said, interesting. I said, do you know what CC means? And this younger person said, to me, they're all Gen Z. I have no idea if it's technically Gen Z. Anyway, she said, yeah, that's when I send you a copy. I said, no. You know what CC stands for? He said, it's carbon copy. And the look was like, uh-huh. What the hell is a carbon copy? Well, before we would have a piece of carbon paper that we would slide between two pieces of paper, and that the first one would pass through as it was hit with the element of the typewriter. It would hit this kind of like this, and I explained the whole process. I'm like, oh, okay. And they're looking at me like, who is this dinosaur? I said, well, it's very interesting. I said, when I was younger, my friends and I amused ourselves by snorting mimeo paper, or you know, that mimeograph stuff. We just loved the smell of it. Another one I said was to a, I thought this was interesting, to a younger person. I said, you know, I don't want to sound like a broken record. And I got that look. I said, you don't know what that means, do you? I said, no, you're right. Why would you know this? I said, what do you think a broken record means? And she said, oh, that's when you, when you're successful and you break the record. I said, oh, I said, interesting. No, no, that's not it, but that's close. And I explained about the needle being stuck. So it's fascinating. The bottom line is the concept they knew, of course. But the way that we, the idiomatic expression that we use is a different story. This might have been one of the most important shows ever, because it introduces something called ethics and morality. And I know ethics and morality have no place on talk radio, but they should. And even if, I'm not suggesting we're able to solve the issue necessarily 100% of the time, I think though, I think that what it is, I think what's important is that we're able to be able to say, these are the considerations. These are the things you're going to have to think about. And even if you don't come up with the exact answer, at least you care about it. And let me tell you something. AI is going to change your life. You are going to curse it, and you're going to love it, depending upon if you're the recipient of its genius or not. Well, Mr. Jackson and Mr. Lee, thank you so much. You were incredible, the best in the business. I thank you so much for your assistance. And thank you, dear friends, for listening. Tune in next week, same bad time, same bad channel. This is Lionel with you on another side of midnight, reminding you the monkey's dead. The show's over. Sue ya. Da-da.

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1: Searching for suspects. I'm Deborah Valentine, Fox News. A mass shooting at a street festival in Toledo, Ohio on Saturday leaves at least 12 people hurt, two wounded critically, according to police. Fox 2 Detroit's Lauren Edwards reports from Toledo.
2: Toledo police say it happened around 5:37 p.m. They got a call of shots fired at the Old West End Festival, which, talking to folks around here, they say that that's a very popular one. They look forward to it every year, but things took a turn for a worse when they got the shots fired, and police saying that there were possibly two shooters shooting at each other. 12 people in total hit, two in critical condition, no one in custody. Here they're looking for two shooters. Police say that they are reviewing all leads, reviewing video. There's cameras everywhere. People have their cell phones, but they're asking anyone with information to please reach out to them as soon as possible. Here in Toledo, Lauren Edwards, Fox 2 News.
1: The counting of primary ballots continues in California. Fox's Chanley Painter has more.
3: A Los Angeles Department of Justice official is debunking baseless social media claims that Republican mayoral candidate Spencer Pratt received no new votes after California's primary election Tuesday. Pratt, a former reality TV star, is facing off against incumbent mayor Karen Bass and city councilwoman Nithya Raman. Bass currently holds the lead. The top two vote getters will face off in the November general election. Federal officials say they're investigating multiple claims of election fraud. Meantime, former U.S. Health Secretary Javier Becerra has advanced to the general election for California's governor. It's still not clear if he'll face Republican and former Fox News host Steve Hilton or billionaire Democrat Tom Steyer.
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1: A group of 27 veterans returned to Normandy for the 82nd anniversary of the D-Day landings on Saturday. Fox 5 Atlanta's Tyler Finger reports.
7: Among this group, 101-year-old Gainesville resident Alan Kinder.
8: I hadn't even thought of the war in 80 years.
7: He returned to Normandy for only the second time since landing on Utah Beach in August of 1944, 2 months after D-Day. He served with General George Patton's legendary Third Army as Allied forces pushed across Europe. The last time he went back to Normandy, he discovered the people there never forgot.
8: They remembered more than I remembered. I came home, I didn't think of it. They lived another 10 years, 20 years. No, it's a thrill to go back.
7: For Alan, that changed everything. And for many of these veterans, there may not be many more chances.
1: The trip is routinely sponsored by Delta Airlines and the Best Defense Foundation. D-Day was the largest naval invasion in history with around 10,000 casualties. Over 7,000 vessels and nearly 12,000 aircraft were involved. A pop artist headlines tonight's Tony Awards at Radio City Music Hall in New York City. Fox's Michelle Polino reports on tonight's Tonys.
9: Pink is set to host the 79th annual Tony Awards. The pop star, known for her trapeze-like moves during her stadium shows, says fans can expect plenty of costume changes and stunts, and not just from her. According to Variety, she said she is hoping to cajole another performer into taking a chance with a stunt. Leading this year's nominations are The Lost Boys and Schmigadoon with 12 nominations each, followed by Ragtime with 11 and Arthur Miller's Death of a Salesman, Cats' The Jellicle Ball, and Richard O'Brien's The Rocky Horror Show, all with 9. The Tony Awards broadcast live on CBS and streams on Paramount Plus starting at 8 Eastern. Michelle Polino, Fox News.
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25: I'm Greg Bell, and we begin with a biography of a real-life person played by two different singers. And later we visit the couple next door. Sophie Tucker was a Russian-American entertainer best known for her work on the stage. Known as the Jazz Age Hot Mama, she was born way back in 1887 in what's now part of the nation of Ukraine. 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

0: CBS Radio presents the CBS Radio Workshop, the theater of the mind, dedicated to man's imagination. And today, on her birthday, dedicated to one of the show business greats of all times, Miss Sophie Tucker, starring in No Time for Heartaches, written and directed by Sam Pierce, with Margaret Whiting playing Sophie as a girl.
1: I don't suppose it's ever happened to you, Miss Tucker, but, well, I can't figure it out.
2: What's that, honey?
1: Well, I mean, well, I'm young, and people have told me I'm pretty, or at least I'm kind of pretty. And I've been singing ever since I was about 5 or 6 years old. But every time I get to...
2: You sit in your room at the Beverly Hills Hotel listening to the girl? You listen, and you look. And she is young. She is pretty. And you find it hard to concentrate on her story, because it takes you back 10, 20, 30, 40, 53 years to Sophie Abuser. It's a long way back, Sophie, from this plush room in the svelte Beverly Hills Hotel. But the girl's voice pushes you back, and you wonder how it happened, how you got from there to here. You remember that first time you left your home in Hartford, Connecticut, with $100 in your pocket, and a note to several of the top Tin Pan Alley songwriters from your friend, Willie Howard. You were young then, Sophie, and you knew you had it. You had it in you to be big in show business. But you were scared, too. And you had to take a deep breath before you knocked on the door marked Harry Von Tilzer. It took 2 or 3 knocks to get an answer, but then it came.
3: Yeah, come in.
4: Mr. Von Tilzer... I'm a friend of Mr. Willie Howard's.
3: Oh, fine, good. Oh, that Willie Howard. He kills me every time I see him work.
4: He told me I should talk to you about a song.
3: Song? What song? Wait Till the Sun Shines, Nelly? Bird in a Gilded Cage? Both of those are good songs. I wrote them.
4: Well, those are wonderful songs, Mr. Von Tilzer, but... Well, I meant I was to talk to you about singing a song.
3: Well, I sing very badly.
4: About me singing a song.
3: But you sing it. Well, how do you like that? You're a singer. What are you saying?
4: Well, I don't have any songs of my own, but I've sung some of yours in my mama's restaurant in Hartford. And Mr. Howard thought maybe if you heard me sing, you could help me get a job here in New York.
3: Well, if Willie says you're good, who knows? Let's see, now what would be good for you?
4: I know the one that people always like in Hartford, on a Sunday afternoon.
3: Oh, fine song. Yeah, I liked it the minute I wrote it. How do you do it?
4: Well, sort of, la da da dee dee dee dee.
3: Hey, good, fine. Come on, let's try.

0: Take a trolley.
1: No, I don't know about that song for you, honey. It isn't quite right.
0: Well, I wasn't singing it the way I did.
1: No, I know the one. You try this one.
0: Mm-hmm.
1: Now, here, the words are here in the sheet music.
0: I'm gonna for to leave you. Well, you know when I go that I was the fella with the dough.
1: No, that's not it.
0: Yeah. Well, I used to sing Wait Till the Sun Shines, Nelly. That's one of yours, Mr. Von Tilsit.
1: Yeah, but I don't think that's right for you either, honey. I tell you what, I'm kind of busy right now getting my new songs into shape for a show. And after I get through with them, about 6 months or so, you come on back and we'll see what we can find for you, huh?
2: The thing that I really can't understand, Miss Tucker, is the way the studios always think they know what's best for you. I mean, well, like last week, I got a call from Paramount, and they had a part they wanted me to test for. And the minute I saw it, I knew it wasn't right for me. It was a kind of a stupid girl, not even pretty or anything, and she had to wear frumpy clothes, and I just couldn't do it, Miss Tucker. I wasn't right for the part.
3: Not right for the part. Not right for the part. Does that ring a bell? A kind of a sour bell at that. And yet, a bell that rang out the start for a lot of wonderful things for you, Sophie. You've been working at the German village, singing from 50 to 100 songs a night for a salary of $15 a week, and you know that you've got it. You know the folks like you. You also know you can't make big time singing 100 songs a night for $15 a week. Then some of the boys at the music publishing houses tell you about the amateur nights at the 125th Street Theater. And the next amateur night you're lined up with 50 other girls and waited your turn to see the head man, Mr. Chris Brown.
4: All right, girls, don't be in a hurry. Listen, we got all the time in the world. We'll get to every one of you before the night's over. Now, you... What's your name?
5: Gladys Folly.
4: What do you do?
5: Oh, I act. I do imitations of people and birds.
4: All right, Gladys. Let's hear something.
5: Sure. This is an imitation of a bird.
4: That's a bird?
5: Oh, sure. This is an imitation of a donkey.
4: All right, Gladys. All right, thank you. Next.
0: I'm next.
4: I know. What do you do?
0: I sing. My name is Sophie Tucker. I've got some songs here with me.
4: Okay. Try these three. Hey, Charlie, take these and play them for this girl here, will you?
6: Right, Mr. Brown.
0: Here they are, Mr. Charlie. Now, I do this first one sort of free on the verse, and then I hit it on the chorus.
3: You sang the three songs for Mr. Chris Brown, and he said you could work the amateur night, and you knew this was the really big break. All the producers and booking agents would be there, listening and looking, and your hopes go up like a kid's balloon. And then, when you're walking out of the theater, you hear Chris Brown's voice, and he's talking to his assistant, and you can't help hearing what he's saying, or knowing he's saying it about you.
4: All right, Eddie, and look, that last one, the big one, she's so big and ugly, the crowd out front will razz her, so you better get some cork and black her up. Yeah, she'll kill him.
3: So Eddie got the burnt cork and blacked you up, and you went out on a strange stage with the smell of cork in your nose and the sting of Chris Brown's words in your heart, and you sang everything you knew.

0: And they liked you. You're a hit. And you started an act that took many years to get away from. Sophie Tucker in blackface. But your blackface act did lead you to the second Ziegfeld Follies. You won't forget that one, will you, Sophie? You stopped the show. You held up the $40,000 closing production number for 40 minutes while they kept calling you back to sing another song. And when you walked off the stage a hit, you hear the star of the show in the manager's office and you learn something new, something you didn't know before.
1: I will not have her in the show with me. I'm the star of the show and a singer. One singer's enough. I want her out of the show and that's final.
0: Yes, you learn, Sophie, you've got to be good. But you've got to choose your time and place to be good in.
2: Miss Tucker. Oh, I'm sorry, but I guess you weren't listening to what I was saying.
0: Forgive me, honey. I was listening. I was just sort of thinking of something else at the same time.
2: Well, actually, I didn't mean to take up so much of your time when I came over today, but... Well, there's so much I don't understand about show business. And you were in it for so long.
0: I'm still in it, child, very much so.
2: Oh, I didn't mean it that way, Miss Tucker. But, well, take this business of an agent always telling you what to do. I don't see why that's right. I'll bet you didn't always have some old agent telling you what you could or couldn't do. I mean, well, like yesterday, he told me that I was wrong about not taking...
0: You look at the girl... She's sincere. She really means it. And you wonder how you can tell her what a good agent and friend can mean to any performer. And you remember the man who meant so much to your career, William Morris Sr., the boss. He gave you your first booking in Chicago at the American Music Hall. And you promised yourself to make the people like you. You went on number 4 out of 20 acts, and they wouldn't let you off.

0: and later Jack Lake, the publicity man for the William Morris Circuit, spreads the word to the critics to come to the American Music Hall and hear the Merry Garden of Ragtime. And they came, didn't they, Sophie? Percy Hammond.
1: Sophie Tucker's songs are not for parlor use, but they're certainly a success with the audience.
0: Amy Leslie.
2: Her songs are near to shocking, but Miss Tucker's fairness, her calm amiability, ready smile, and emphatic gestures carry her through, even without a bump.
0: And Ashton Stevens in the Chicago Herald American. That was a piece, wasn't it, Sophie?
3: And speaking of elephants and ladies, there's Sophie Tucker. If life were as large as Sophie Tucker, there would be room for all of us. I don't mind saying at once that Sophie Tucker is my headliner. Some of her songs are red, white, and blue, and some of them omit the red and white, but they are never quite dark navy blue. Rather, they are inclined to be evil only to the fellow who brings evil with him. If your heart is pure and your mind like the beautiful snow, you will have a lovely time while Miss Tucker is singing, "But He Only Stays Till Sunday." And I just couldn't make my feelings behave. Even less secular is the New York rag, Carrie, which becomes a syncopated Harry Carey before Miss Tucker has finished with it. Miss Tucker can move an audience or a piano with equal address. Don't miss any of her.
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0: Yes, the critics came, and you learned one more thing about show business. It isn't always what they say, but the way they say it. They might laugh, and plenty of them did, but it's all right, as long as they're laughing with you.
8: Miss Tucker, my agent is always talking about what I should do. He even wants to tell me what kind of songs I should sing. Gosh, I know I have to sing things that people like, but I can't see where it makes such a big difference.
0: You can hear the girl talking, and yet you can almost see the earnest face of your wonderful friend and maid for so many years, Molly. The way she looked and sounded that day in Chicago in another hotel room. Molly had named you Patsy because she said you always be the one to take it on the chin, the Patsy.
19: Patsy, I don't understand something about you.
20: I don't understand lots of things about me, Molly.
19: I ain't fooling. I mean it. Now, I've known you for a long time.
20: Ever since the day I got tossed out of the Follies.
19: Mm-hmm. And the only things I've ever tried to tell you were for your own good. Isn't that so, Patsy?
20: Of course it is.
19: Well, then, why is it that you won't listen to my friend's song?
20: Your friend's song? What are you talking about?
19: Patsy, I've been trying to get you to listen to me about my friend Sheldon Brooks for 2 weeks now. And I never get further than the opening line when you think of something that has to be done right now, this minute.
20: Honey, I don't ever remember hearing the name Shelton Brooks.
19: Well, that's because you haven't waited for me to get to it before now.
20: All right. You have a friend who wrote a song and you want me to hear it. All right, Molly. Tell your friend I'll hear his song.
19: You can tell him yourself, Patsy, because he's right outside the door. Come on in, Shel. Patsy, this is my friend Shelton Brooks. I guess you know Miss Tucker, Shel.
21: Yeah, sure do. I caught your act at the theater, Miss Tucker, and it's really great. Guess you hear that from everybody, though.
20: Listen, I may hear it from time to time, but don't...

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2: 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I swerved to miss him, and our car flipped. We both had multiple injuries, so we knew we needed good lawyers. Well, we got them. Mike's got this.
1: Call me. I've got this.
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Yes. That's a day you'll never forget, isn't it, Sophie? The day you almost let the big one get away. You've sung it ever since, and you've sung it in almost every theater and club in the world. And it's still a great song. Some of these days, a song with the promise that you've had locked up inside of you all your life. A song that helped make that promise come true for you, Sophie. Yes, you were going great. Headlining in big-time vaudeville houses. Rolling up successes from coast to coast. And then you open up a letter one day from William Morris. You call him the boss. He tells you he sold your act to Reisenweber's for a 4-week contract. Reisenweber's, a restaurant. Which is just how you started so long ago. And it makes you mad. But the boss tells you it'll be the start of something new for you. So you open at Reisenweber's, and it starts a whole new era.

0: you'll feel sad.
1: The list of names that played the room or came to have fun was the who's who of show business. Paul Whiteman, Abe Lyman, Guy Lombardo, Eddie Cantor, Al Jolson, Ruby Keeler, Ray Bolger, Ethel Merman, Ted Lewis. The list is endless. And as always, the boss was right. From the Sophie Tucker room at Reisenweber's restaurant, the idea spread and linked arms with the jazz era to become the nightclubs of the future.
2: Miss Tucker... Miss Tucker, your doorbell's ringing.
1: Yes, of course. Come in.
3: I have a message for you, Miss Tucker.
1: Thank you, son, thanks.
3: Thank you, Miss Tucker.
1: Now, let me see. Oh, it's from my pianist, Ted Shapiro. You look at the familiar scrawled handwriting on the note, and you remember that time so very long ago, when your regular pianist, Al Siegel, told you he was leaving. You were opening a new act the following week, and you called your pal Ruby Cowan and asked him who could play for you. And Ruby said he knew a fella, and he sent him over to see you at the hotel. He walked into the room, a tall, thin kid in horn-rimmed glasses, looking solemn as an owl. I'll never forget it.
4: Miss Tucker, I'm Ted Shapiro.
5: Yes, come on in. I was expecting you.
4: Mr. Cowan said you were looking for a pianist, and I worked with Eva Tangway, and I played for Wellington and Cross. They're a dance team.
5: Well, the main thing is to get the feel of working with me. I never do the song the same way twice, but I like to feel free and easy with what I'm doing.
4: I see. Well, shall I try one here?
5: Sure. Let's try this one.
1: You worked with Ted that day for several hours, and as rehearsals went, this one was pretty bad. Poor Ted couldn't transpose, and you couldn't sing the original keys, but you told him to work out the routines, and you'd use him next week at the Jefferson Theater. Remember how it went, Sophie? You played the bill, and when you closed after a big week, you were in a hurry because you were leaving for London next week. You were just leaving the theater when he stopped you.
4: Excuse me, Miss Tucker, but I wondered... Well, I sort of wondered if you were satisfied with my piano playing.
5: I'll let you know later.
1: You know something, Sophie?

0: He's been playing for you for 37 years, and you haven't told him yet. And you know something else? I'll bet he has a pretty good idea of your answer. 37 years is a long time to work with someone, and a lot of things can happen in those years. London, sleepless nights working with an English songwriter, changing the American words into English so the jokes would make sense, and finally, the Kit Kat Club, and the warmest welcome you've ever had anywhere. It's a long ways from the Kit Kat Club in London to your first experience in Hollywood, Sophie, but you'll never forget it. You signed up to make a picture for Warner Brothers called Honky Tonk, and from the minute you read the first script to the day the finished picture folded, you had but one thought. This is a stinker. The only two things you got out of Honky Tonk were the $500 you bet Jack Warner it wouldn't play over 2 weeks in New York, and the letter you got from a fan in Portoban, Algiers.
1: My dear Miss Tucker, I saw your beautiful self in the cinema play Honky Tonk, and I wish to tell you that I think you are the most beautiful lady I have ever seen. Your generous proportions appeal to me more than I can say. If you'll do me the honor to come to Algiers, I shall make you the favorite of my harem. I also have a pet monkey which I shall be honored to present to you. Cordially, Sheikh Abel Rey.
0: But you did come back years later, Sophie, and you made Broadway Melody at MGM with Eleanor Powell and Robert Taylor, and a young vaudeville girl by the name of Judy Garland. And to you, it wasn't the greatest picture of the year, but it helped you to forget Honky Tonk. And it taught you another lesson about show business, Sophie. Stay with what you know best, and you know vaudeville, and the clubs better than anything. And you went back to the cabarets and the clubs, and you're playing them now. And when you look around and see all your friends at ringside tables wherever you play, you know you're in the right business, Sophie. You know it for sure.
2: Well, I didn't mean to take up so much of your time, Miss Tucker, and I guess I've done an awful lot of talking, but I've always wanted to meet you, and I knew you could help me.
0: Honey, I don't know whether I can help you or not. I've been asked for advice from people who became stars before you were born. Mama Dolly used to ask me what was good for her kids, the Dolly sisters they became. Harry Richmond's mom brought him to me when he was wearing short pants. And Minnie Marks and her boys, they became the four Marks brothers, and so many others. And I've told them the same thing I can tell you. Never be late. A headliner is always on time. Be sure you look right. You never know who you may meet. Never let down on a show, and remember, when you're on stage, you're in character. Don't ad-lib. Don't be smart alecky. You may think you're being funny, but comedy doesn't come that easy. And be yourself. Don't be a carbon copy. And remember that first, last, and always, it's your work that counts. It isn't easy, and there's no time to be sick or to make any excuses. There's no time for heartaches. But if you make good in show business, it's something to be very proud of. It's well worth working for. And one thing more, one very important thing you must do, take a look at yourself every day.
3: 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No Time for Heartaches was written and directed in Hollywood by Sam Pierce and produced by William N. Robeson, with music by Paul Barron. Featured in the cast tonight were Norma Jean Nielsen, Hans Conried, Dawes Butler, June Foray, Jay Novello, Amanda Randolph, Roy Glenn, and Byron Kane. Tonight on Face the Nation, the head of the British Labour Party, Hugh Gaitskell, faces a battery of top-flight Washington correspondents to answer many of the questions that are uppermost in your mind today. For the inside track on opinion inside governing circles, don't miss Face the Nation when it comes your way on most of these same stations tonight. Now, stay tuned for Suspense, which follows immediately on most of these same stations.
4: Did you notice that little cough there during the wrap-up? I wonder if that was Sophie herself. Anyway, that indeed was No Time for Heartaches from January 12, 1957, Tucker's 70th birthday. I'm Greg Bella. Next on Win Radio was, it's Peg Lynch and Alan Bunce as The Couple Next Door. Right after this.

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0: that you, dear?
1: It most certainly is.
0: Oh, you're home early. Hi. I'll go right out and put on the... Hello, dear. I'll go right out and put the potatoes on.
1: Where's Betsy?
0: Oh, she's over at Claire Ford's, but I told her to come home at 5:30, so she ought to be home any minute. What's that? You haven't bought another present for her.
1: Well, no, not exactly a present, honey. How the heck are all the hangers?
0: You shouldn't bring little presents home for her all the time. You'll have her so spoiled. Here's a hanger.
1: No, it's not exactly a present, thanks. Well, it's a present, really, but it's not just a toy. I mean, this is something that's really educational.
0: What is it?
1: An ant farm.
0: A what?
1: Ant farm.
0: I still don't know what you said.
1: Ant farm. Ants. A-N-T-S.
0: Oh, ants. You mean little tiny ants. Insects.
1: That's
0: insects,
1: right. Yes, this is an ant farm.
0: I don't know what you're talking about at all.
1: Darling, farm, F-A-R-M, ant farm, that's what it's called. Two panes of glass about a half inch apart. And then you fill them with dirt, then you put in the ants and you watch them work.
0: Where are the ants?
1: I got them.
0: You mean they're alive?
1: Well, certainly they're alive. How could you put
0: them
1: in...
0: You mean you've got a whole bunch of live ants on you?
1: Darling, it's all right. They're in a little plastic container, all bottled up. Honey, what do you think? Isn't that wonderful?
0: Well, I'm certainly not carried away with the idea of having a lot of live ants in the house, no.
1: Well, darling, you put them in this farm thing when you get it put together, and they can't possibly get out.
0: Well, I hope not. Bad enough to cope with ants in the summertime. I don't care to have the problem in March.
1: It's really a marvelous idea. You can watch the ants working. You know, they build tunnels and carry the dirt. Oh, Betsy's going to love it.
0: Well, I hope so.
1: Oh, honey, this is very educational.
0: Yeah, well, I can see you're very enthusiastic, but you know, children are not always so crazy about things that are so-called educational. I mean, they're supposed to be, but...
1: Well, why do you always put a damper on things?
0: Well, darling, I don't mean to, but you're always buying her expensive toys, which you're so crazy about yourself, and she doesn't play with them. Instead, she's got some old cardboard box or a perfume bottle I've thrown away, and she's just having a fine time.
1: Well, this is different. Look, all children like live things, and Betsy's going to be crazy about this ant farm.
0: Well, I hope so, dear. I hope
1: now,
0: so.
1: Now, after dinner, we'll put it together. We'll tell her about the ants and how they work. Oh, she's going to be fascinated.
2: 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America is a nation of people on the move. People on the move want to know what's happening, when it's happening. They want clear perspectives on the news, and they want their news stories told without a wasteful word. Staffed by such experienced news gatherers as Larry Lesser, Alan Jackson, Robert Trout, and all of the other distinguished correspondents who make the world their beat, CBS News has a head start on the job at hand, for these are men who know an important fact when they see one. Let these exciting CBS News personalities keep you informed about the exciting things happening in the world each day.
1: Come on now, finish your dessert, Betsy. You know what Daddy said? He's got a surprise for you.
3: What is it?
1: Oh, it's a surprise. She's going to love it, isn't she, Mommy?
0: Oh, I should say.
3: Tell me.
1: No. You finish your dessert. You just wait and see.
3: Daddy, give me a hint.
1: No, sir, not giving any hints.
3: Please, Daddy.
1: Well, okay, it's something that's alive.
3: A baby alligator?
1: No, not a baby alligator.
3: Aww.
1: Now, why should she think of a baby alligator?
0: Heavens, I don't know, dear.
1: Well, anyhow, it's not an it, Betsy, it's a them.
3: What's a them?
1: Well, plural, I mean, several live things.
3: Rabbits?
1: No, it's not rabbits.
3: Melu has a rabbit.
1: Well, these are not rabbits. There's something much nicer than rabbits.
3: What's nicer than a rabbit?
0: She's finished, Daddy. I think you'd better show it to her now.
1: Okay, come on. Let's go in the living room.
0: What do you say when you leave the table?
3: Excuse me.
1: That's a good girl.
0: And what do you say to set a good example?
1: Huh?
0: Yeah.
1: Oh, excuse me. Yeah. All right, come on, Betsy. Come on. You come too, Mommy. Come on, let's all do this together.
0: Well, I want to get the dishes done.
1: No. Do the dishes later. I'll help you later. I think this is one of those things where we should all do it together, you know, sort of a family project.
0: Well, all right. I'll just put the cream and butter in the refrigerator then.
3: Where's the surprise, Daddy?
1: Right here in this package.
3: What is it?
1: Yeah, now we're going to wait until Mommy comes. Just a second. Mommy?
0: Yes, I'm coming, dear.
1: All right, here she is.
3: What's
1: now,
3: that?
1: Here we are. Well, now you wait until Daddy gets it out of the box. There we are. There. Now, you see these panes of glass? Well, first, Daddy just fits them together. It's really very simple. Just a second here. Now, this fastens on here like that. There we are. Now, Daddy's going to fill dirt inside here.
0: Don't you think we ought to do this in the kitchen?
1: No, darling, I'm not going to spill it.
0: Well,
1: where's that sack of dirt? Oh, here it is.
3: Dirt?
1: Mm-hmm. Daddy's going to fill this up with dirt. Then, you know what? We're going to put real live ants inside.
3: Ants?
1: Yeah, uh-huh.
3: Is that what you brought me?
1: Yes, sir, and we put them inside and watch them work. And they build tunnels and carry the dirt back and forth. It's wonderful.
3: I don't want any ants.
1: Now, look here. Daddy went to a lot of trouble to get this, and you're going to love it.
3: Mary Lou's daddy gave her a rabbit.
1: Well, your daddy brought you some ants, and they're much more interesting than rabbits.
0: Yeah.
3: I'd rather have a rabbit.
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1: I was driving with my wife and we were approaching an intersection and the car in the oncoming lane was trying to beat the light, turned right in front of us. 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Well, we got them. Mike's got this.
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16: 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Now look, it is all new to her. Hurry up and get the thing together so she can see how it works.
15: All right. I got to put the dirt in first. Well, really, sand, I guess. Now, wait a minute. Turn ant farm upside down, remove base, and pour sand through opening.
16: I just cleaned today. I'd sort of appreciate if you didn't spill
15: it. I'm not going to spill it all over anything.
14: Where are the ants?
15: Right here in this little plastic bottle. You can sort of see through it. Look, honey, see the live ants moving around?
14: Uh-huh.
15: And when we get the sand in and then the ants, well, you can watch them every day. There are different kinds of ants. Did you know that? Just as there are different kinds of people. There are worker ants that dig tunnels and make anthills, and then there are feeder ants that store and prepare the food for the others. And when an ant gets sick, what do you think? There are ants that carry the sick one to a special hospital. Isn't that interesting?
14: I guess so.
15: I don't know what's the matter with kids these days. Why, if I had one of these things when I was little, I'd have been fascinated.
16: Well, give her a chance. Now, wait till we get the ants inside. Now, put the sand in.
15: Yeah, you'd better hold this frame, and I'll pour it in. Hold that. Careful now.
16: Now, well, you be careful. You're doing the pouring. Right, oh, dear, right. Pinch the edge of the sack, dear. You're getting it
15: all over.
16: All right.
15: Oh, well, I'm sorry. I'll clean it up later. Now, just hold the frame still.
14: Daddy?
15: Hold the frame still, will you? You're moving.
16: Look, if you would hold the sack differently.
15: Just a minute. Wait a minute, will you, darling?
14: Daddy?
15: Daddy's got to get the sand in here.
16: Now pinch the edge of the sack here. Now, let me show you.
15: Get away.
14: Daddy.
15: Just a minute, Betsy. Can't you see that Mommy and Daddy are busy?
14: You want me to catch the ants?
15: Yes, catch the ants. Now, will you hold the frame
16: I
15: around?
16: Am.
15: Catch the ants?
14: They all crawled out.
15: Why,
16: oh,
17: I knew this would happen.
15: Well, how did they get out?
14: I took the top off.
15: Well, you took the top off?
14: He said they were mine.
15: I did not tell you that you could take the top off, for Pete's sake.
14: I wanted to see if there was one that was sick.
15: Now, you know better than to take...
16: All right, don't stand there arguing. Find the ants. There's one. There, on the leg of the chair. Get him. How many were there in the bottle?
15: I don't know. I don't know. 30, I think.
16: 30 ants running loose in the living room.
14: Here's
16: really?
14: One, Mommy.
16: Oh, you and your bright ideas, I must say.
15: Oh, there's one on the floor. Right there. Right
16: where?
15: Right
16: where?
15: There.
16: Where?
14: Don't kill him. Mommy, don't kill him. All the pulling wench. Mommy, don't kill him.
16: All right. I can't pick them up. Get me a piece of paper they can crawl onto.
14: Don't kill them.
16: All right. I'm not going to kill them. Here's one.
15: All right. Put it in the bottle. Put them in the bottle.
14: There's one on your shoe, Daddy. There's another.
15: All right.
16: By spring, this whole house will be an ant farm. We can just sit around, watch them build ant hills all over the furniture.
15: No, well, these ants are only workers. There's no queen among them, so they can't multiply.
16: That's one thing. What's the matter?
15: This is one crawling up my leg. What the heck?
14: Daddy has ants in his pants.
15: All right.
16: That's pretty funny, dear. You'll have to admit
15: it. Well, get it, will you? Can you see it?
16: Ants in your pants.
14: Don't kill it!
16: Oh, I didn't kill it. I just flicked him off there. It's on the floor. I have a rug somewhere. Let's see if you can get him. Come in. Oh, there's one.
15: Where?
16: Right there. Just ran under the sofa. Get him, for heaven's sake.
14: Here's one, Mommy, right there.
16: Where is
18: well,
16: it?
18: Well, may I ask what you're all doing, crawling around on the floor?
16: Hello, Eleanor. Looking
15: here,
16: for
15: you.
16: Ants.
18: Ants? Ants in March?
16: My husband is starting an ant farm. There's one right over there.
18: Ant farm? Good heavens, is there money in that?
16: No, there's nothing
15: I'll
16: in an ant
15: him.
16: Farm except
15: the
16: sand and ants. He bought it for Betsy. You watch them work, building tunnels and all that. There's one on the wastebasket there, right there.
18: What do you do? Let them out every now and then for exercise or something?
16: No, they got out before we got them in.
18: Oh, it sounds like an awful nuisance to me. We got Mary Lou a rabbit.
15: I know you got Mary Lou a rabbit.
16: Dear.
15: Well, I went to a lot of trouble to get this ant farm, and by golly, we're going to put the sand in. We're going to catch every darn one of these ants and put them in and watch them work.
16: All right.
15: I got this for Betsy because it's educational, and she's going to learn how smart ants are.
16: Smarter than we are, I'd say. All right. We will.
18: All right, I'll help you look. Oh, there's one on the lampshade.
16: Oh, get it.
18: There.
19: We'll return to the couple next door in just a moment. Do you ever hear of a case of smallpox in the United States? Practically never. Of course, you know the reason why. Because smallpox vaccinations have been a routine health measure for years. Medical science has been successful in wiping out many other serious diseases, too. Right now, we're in the midst of an intensive campaign to stamp out paralytic polio. Thanks to the Salk vaccine, the number of cases of this once feared crippler and killer have been drastically reduced. Of the 34 million Americans who have had all three Salk shots, only 97 cases of paralytic polio have been reported to the United States Public Health Service, and that's an amazing record. The only trouble is that about 40 million Americans under the age of 40 have not yet had their three shots, and it takes the full course of three to make the protection fully effective. It's particularly important that young children and their parents, as well as pregnant women, should receive their shots as soon as possible. Don't risk getting polio. Get your first shot now.
15: Look at that, would you, Betsy? Mommy, see, they're starting to work already. You see that ant? Look, he picks up a piece of sand. He's putting it over there, see?
14: Mm-hmm.
15: You see that, Mommy?
16: Uh-huh.
15: Isn't that interesting? Betsy, don't touch the glass.
14: I can't see them.
16: Can't we put it down lower somewhere, dear? How about over there?
15: Oh, no, that would be right in the direct sunlight. You know, they can't stand bright sunlight. Now, didn't I just read that to you from the booklet? Don't you remember?
16: Yes, I know.
15: Now we're going to feed them. Here, now, just a minute. Just a little drop of sugared water.
14: Can I do it?
15: Oh, no. Daddy better do it, dear. You don't want to knock it over, you know. There we are. Now, just a tiny little speck of hamburger.
14: Can I give it to them?
15: Well, no, dear. I think Daddy better do it.
16: I thought you bought this for Betsy.
15: Well, I did. For Pete's sake, I'm just helping her take care of them.
16: Oh, I see. Mm-hmm.
15: There. Look at that. Look, another little ant's carrying a piece of sand, see? By golly, this is fascinating, isn't it?
14: Can I have it up in my room, Daddy?
15: Up in your room? Oh, no, honey, you might knock it over or something. See, it says right here in the booklet, be kind to your ant. See, honey, if you shake their house or knock it over, they get very upset. And if they get upset, they might die, so treat them very carefully. That's what it says, see?
14: Yes.
15: Uh-huh. Oh, see, where's that magnifying glass? It says here you can see them better with a magnifying glass.
16: I'll get it right now.
15: All right, you get it.
16: I think just a minute.
15: Yeah, it says you can learn all sorts of interesting things from them.
16: Here you are, Betsy. Here's the magnifying glass, dear.
15: Let me have it, dear. Fine, let Daddy look first. find something really interesting for you to look at. And, you know, I'll tell you about it. Ah, golly, there's one. Hey, you know what they're doing? They're starting to build an anthill right there. Yes, sir, there goes another one. By golly, I tell you, this is absolutely fascinating. Look at that, would
14: you?
15: Can
14: I look through the glass, Daddy?
15: Yes, sure, darling, in just a second. Oh, they're starting a tunnel down here.
16: You see, Betsy, Daddy didn't have an ant farm when he was a little boy.
14: Well, he can have this one. I'd rather have a rabbit anyhow.
15: I just don't understand this child.
16: Well, I do. Come on, Betsy. It's your bedtime. I'll take you up and I'll read your story. Daddy can have his ant farm, and next summer you can have a rabbit.
14: Oh, Mommy.
15: Well, I'll tell you, you two just don't know what you're missing. By golly, this is wonderful. By golly, now they're burying a piece of meat. Uh-huh. One of them's helping the other one. Oh, it's not that I like it. It's just educational.

A Couple Next Door is written by Peg Lynch and stars Peg Lynch and Alan Bunce, with Francie Myers and Dorothy Duckler. It is produced by Walter Hart. This is Warren Sweeney inviting you to listen tomorrow to The Couple Next Door.

0: The Ant Farm from March 3rd, 1958. I'm Greg Bell, and earlier we had Margaret Whiting in an episode of the CBS Radio Workshop. My question is about her. In the 1950s, she starred with her sister in the television comedy series Those Whiting Girls. Well, what is her sibling's first name? I'll provide the answer, then wrap up when radio was right after this.
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12: Mass shooting in Ohio. I'm Pam Pusso, Fox News. There was panic after gunfire erupted near a crowded street festival.
13: Toledo police say it happened around 5:37 p.m. They got a call of shots fired at the Old West End Festival, which, talking to folks around here, they say that that's a very popular one. They look forward to it every year, but things took a turn for a worse when they got the shots fired, and police saying that there were possibly two shooters shooting at each other. 12 people in total hit, two in critical condition, no one in custody.
12: Lauren Edwards with Fox 2. As police scour surveillance footage, they're asking people who attended the festival to review their cell phone video. Extremely vile. That's how Ukraine's president describes a drone attack by Russia. Overnight, a facility that stores spent nuclear fuel was hit. Officials say radiation levels are within normal limits. The attack comes as Ukraine strikes more targets within Russia.
14: Ukraine is ramping up its attacks against Russia, this time by striking near the site of a Kremlin-sponsored economic forum attended by Russian President Vladimir Putin. Saturday's drone attacks targeted oil refineries and military sites in St. Petersburg. The strikes come 2 days after Ukrainian President Volodymyr Zelensky sent an open letter to Putin urging him to end the country's four-year war.
12: Fox's Chanley Painter. Israeli residents near the West Bank are being urged to stay inside their homes after a series of simultaneous shootings. That's according to Israeli rescue services. One Israeli man has been killed, at least five other people hurt. Israeli authorities say at least one attacker has been killed. Others are being sought. Yesterday, Palestinian officials said a seven-month-old boy was killed by Israeli soldiers while riding in his parents' car. America's listening to Fox News.
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27: Among this group, 101-year-old Gainesville resident Alan Kinder.
28: I hadn't even thought of the war in 80 years.
27: He returned to Normandy for only the second time since landing on Utah Beach in August of 1944, 2 months after D-Day. He served with General George Patton's legendary Third Army as Allied forces pushed across Europe. The last time he went back to Normandy, he discovered the people there never forgot.
28: They remembered more than I remembered. I came home, I didn't think of it. They lived another 10 years, 20 years. No, it's a thrill to go back.
27: For Alan, that changed everything. And for many of these veterans, there may not be many more chances.
12: Tyler Fingered with Fox 5 in Atlanta. Remembering 9/11.
29: The 10th Tunnel to Towers tower climb comes just months before the 25th anniversary of the attacks of September 11th, 2001. 1,250 participants will climb 104 stories in memory of the lives and sacrifice of 9/11 heroes, including New York City firefighters Stephen Siller and Captain Billy Burke. At the end of the climb, participants will see the panoramic views in every direction, as well as the two reflecting pools below that mark the footprints where the Twin Towers once stood. The Tunnel to Towers Foundation provides mortgage payoffs or mortgage-free homes to injured veterans and first responders, as well as Gold Star families and families of fallen first responders. In New York City, Tanya J. Powers, Fox News.
12: A renewed push to abolish ICE.
30: Good luck with that. I don't think it's ever going to happen, but it concerns me why all of a sudden you got so many people jumping on board abolishing ICE. My theory is because they're upset. We're upset they're ruining their long-term plans.
12: Border czar Tom Homan. This weekend, more anti-ICE demonstrations were held outside an immigrant detention center in New Jersey. Several arrests were made. I'm Pam Puso, and this is Fox News.
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0: I'm Greg Bell, and we open with a nightmare. And then later we present the penultimate episode of the five-part Yours Truly Johnny Dollar storyline, The Jolly Roger Fraud Matter. The nightmare I speak of is a script by Jackson Gillis. It stars Eve McVeigh and Joseph Kearns, with Bill Foreman as the Whistler. And it's from November 14th, 1948.

0: I am the Whistler, and I know many things, for I walk by night. I know many strange tales, hidden in the hearts of men and women who have stepped into the shadows. Yes, I know the nameless terrors of which they dare not speak.
1: 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And now the Whistler's strange story, Nightmare.
0: In the bouncing glare of the headlights, the narrow shoreline road twisted and turned dangerously. Signposts, clumps of pine trees, driveways to darkened estates whirled past Philip Adams as he raced through the night, and behind him the sirens grew louder and louder. As Philip Adams ran from the car into the brush, he patted his coat pocket. The bulging manila envelope was still there. Branches tore at his clothing. He stumbled on the rocky path. Fell. Quickly he staggered to his feet and plunged on into the thick undergrowth. And then he heard voices and stopped
2: boys,
0: to listen.
2: Mac, you and Charlie, cover the creek there.
3: Okay.
2: Oh, Eddie, keep that spot out of the road, will you? All right, the rest of you, come on.
4: Hey. Hey down there, any luck?
3: No sign of them down here, Lieutenant.
4: Bound to be around here somewhere.
5: Are you sure this is the guy we're looking for, Lieutenant?
4: Yeah, we checked the license number. It's Adams, all right.
5: Think he might still have the dough on him?
4: Yeah, it's hard to say.
5: You know, he's no piker, this Adams. $200,000.
4: Yeah, well, it was easy for him. He worked for the bank, knew his way around. If he hadn't got so anxious and barreled out so fast, ran to get away.
5: Say, Lieutenant.
4: Huh?
5: I wonder if he had time to make it inside one of these estates along here.
4: Maybe. You'd have a tough time getting into this one, huh? Oh, here, throw your light up there along the wall, will you?
5: Yeah. No, don't see a thing.
4: All right. Now, come on. Let's take a look over this way. Keep your eyes open.
5: You know, I got a hunch he headed back across the road.
0: As the officers move away to continue their search, you breathe a little easier, don't you, Philip? Painfully, you crawl from the underbrush and carefully hobble across the street. The entrance gate to the estate is locked, but you've got to get over that wall. A last, desperate, agonizing leap gives you one more chance at freedom. But it isn't much of a chance, is it, Philip? As you lie there in a cold sweat on top of the wall, clutching the rough stone with bleeding hands, you feel the sharp pain spread slowly up your leg. You know you've hurt your ankle badly. Luck has been against you from the start. The officer was right, wasn't he? If only you'd taken your time, if you hadn't been so anxious to get away with the money, this wouldn't have happened. And the perfect crime isn't so perfect now, is it, Philip? Moments later, as the moon creeps from behind a cloud, you see the house a short distance away. Its windows are dark. Carefully, you drop to the ground. Move across the lawn. Your twisted ankle making each step an eternity of pain. The windows on the ground floor are locked. Then, as you cross the porch, you kick the doormat and hear the clink of metal.
6: Ha! A key. It's a door key. I wonder if... Let's see. Yeah.
0: You open the door cautiously. Smell the musty odor of a closed house. See the furniture covers, the rolled-up rugs. Whew. Heaving a sigh of relief, you close the door. Hobble across the living room. In the kitchen, you turn on the water faucet. Let the cold water run over your bleeding hand. And then...
7: Well, hello.
4: Oh, hello.
7: I was sound asleep. I thought when you came, the noise of the car would wake me.
4: The car...
8: Oh, you mean...
7: Well, I didn't really know if you'd take the train, taxi, drive, or what. That's why I sent you the wire about the key.
8: Oh, you're the key. Oh, yes. I found it all right.
7: Oh, your hand. Oh, I'm sorry. I didn't notice. Here, let
8: no,
7: me...
8: No. No, it's nothing.
7: Oh, well, we'd better take care of this.
8: I tripped walking up the drive. Afraid I twisted my ankle,
7: too. Oh, I'd better call a doctor.
8: Oh, no, please. No, that won't be necessary. No, I'll be all right in a few days.
7: But he lives just down the road.
8: No, I don't need a doctor now, really.
7: Well, then I'll get some bandages. After all, that's what I'm here for. To take care of you.
8: Oh?
7: Oh, I'm Miss Wyatt. Hilda Wyatt.
8: Oh, Miss Wyatt. Oh, yes, of course. How do you do, Miss Wyatt?
0: In a few moments, she's back with bandages and iodine for your bleeding hand. And you watch her as she runs steaming hot water into a basin and wonder who young, attractive Miss Wyatt is. You wonder, too, who you're supposed to be. It's fantastic, isn't it? To sneak into a strange house and be greeted so cordially by a woman you've never seen before.
7: There now. If you'll put your foot in the water. Too hot?
8: No. I get used to it.
7: It should take the swelling down.
8: Mm.
7: I'm certainly glad you're here.
8: Yeah.
7: This is such a big house. I guess I was a little frightened. I've been here alone the past 2 days.
8: You've been alone?
7: Well, the employment agency didn't want to send any of the other servants down until they heard from Evans.
8: Evans?
7: The new butler, you know.
8: Oh, yes, yeah, of course.
7: I spoke to him on the phone last night. Sounds rather nice. I think you'll like him.
8: Oh, yes, I'm sure I will. Where is Evans now?
7: He was in San Francisco. He said he'd be down in a day or so. You see, he was under the impression you wouldn't be here for several days. Something you said in one of your wires from Chicago.
8: Oh, yes. Well, I changed my mind.
7: Well, he's likely to arrive any time. Anyway, everything's practically ready for you. I made up your room myself. And if you don't mind my cooking for breakfast...
8: Well, of course not. You're very thoughtful, Miss Wyatt.
7: Oh, that's just professional instinct. And now that you're here in your new home... I hope you like it. And your new secretary, too.
8: I hope so, too, Miss Wyatt. Who told you I was just moving in?
7: The employment agency. They told me quite a bit about you. And the gardener next door is very talkative. Says he even knows what you paid for the house.
8: Oh, ow. Easy with that hand, Miss Wyatt.
7: Oh, I'm sorry. Not much of a brownie, I'm afraid. But I am a good secretary.
8: Yes, I'm sure you are.
7: I appreciate your hiring me, Mr. Crane.
8: Oh, you do?
7: Is something wrong, Mr. Crane? Mr. Crane?
8: 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Oh, wrong? No. No. No, everything's fine, Miss Wyatt. Yes, just fine.
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0: You're bewildered by the curious turn of events, aren't you, Philip? Fleeing the police in the middle of the night, entering a strange house, being greeted as though you belonged, greeted by the perfect secretary, Miss Hilda Wyatt, who somehow thinks you're the owner of the estate, a man named Crane. And now as you stretch out on the long leather couch in the study, you can't sleep, can you? This strange refuge from the police is almost as nerve-wracking as last night's chase. Your swollen, twisted ankle makes walking almost impossible. And you know you're going to have to stay here in this house until your ankle gets better. But you think of what could happen. Perhaps the servants will arrive from San Francisco and expose you. Maybe the real Mr. Crane will show up. Something you'll say will arouse Miss Wyatt's suspicions. She'll call the police. As the first rays of the morning sun creep through the window, you try to ignore the pain in your ankle as you slip through the hall to the front door. All you want is escape. Escape to Mexico with the $200,000 you stole from the local bank. And then as you open the door...
1: Oh, hello. Just about to ring your bell here.
2: Well, what is it you want?
1: My name's Haskell, Lieutenant, Norville Police. And you're...
2: My name's Crane.
1: Oh, I see. You own this place?
2: That's right. I bought it a little while back.
3: He's Hudson Willard Crane. He owns the Oreo Club near Reno.
2: Miss Wyatt, good morning.
3: Oh, you shouldn't be on that ankle, you know.
2: This is Miss Wyatt, my secretary, officer.
1: Oh, how do you do, Miss Wyatt? Oh, so you're the Hudson Crane that owns the Oreo Club, huh?
2: Mm-hmm.
1: I see.
2: Oh, you said you were looking for someone, Lieutenant?
1: Oh, yeah. A man named Adams. He ran off with a couple of $100,000 from the local bank. He was in the neighborhood last night. Thought he might have climbed over the wall and gotten into the estate here. You didn't see or hear anything during the night?
2: Why, no. No, nothing at all.
1: Mm-hmm. Well, thanks, Mr. Crane. Sorry I bothered you. Thank you, miss.
3: Well, it's quite all right.
1: Goodbye.
2: Well, Miss Wyatt, you seem to know quite a bit about me.
3: Oh, no, not really. Actually, I only know what they told me at the employment agency. They said you were young, rather good-looking, a successful nightclub operator, but I'll learn more in time.
0: Yes, for a new secretary, Miss Wyatt seems to know quite a bit about her employer, Mr. Hudson Willard Crane. Doesn't she, Philip? But it's lucky for you that the employment agency told her as much as they did. You couldn't have told the officers anything, could you? Not even Crane's first name. And you have to convince everyone that you are Mr. Crane for a day or so. Yes, Miss Wyatt was a lucky break for you. She's efficient, too, in many ways, as you find out the next morning.
3: More coffee, Mr. Crane?
2: Oh, no, thank you. This is fine.
3: I thought after you finished breakfast, we might get right to work. That is, if you feel up to it. There are some checks you should sign for the real estate people.
2: Checks? Oh, well, yeah, I'll attend to that later.
3: And the mail. Your correspondence is piling up.
2: Well, later, Miss Wyatt.
3: Well, all right, sir. Oh, I suppose you'll want to talk to Evans, the butler.
2: Evans, he's here?
3: He arrived a short while ago. He came on the bus.
2: Oh.
3: I'll send him in.
2: No, wait, not just yet.
3: But he'll be anxious to know how you want things done, Mr. Crane. After all, some of your friends may be dropping in. And...
2: Oh, Miss Wyatt, please, I'll take care of everything later.
3: Very well, Mr. Crane.
0: You notice the strange, puzzled look on Miss Wyatt's face as she turns and walks away. And you wonder if she's beginning to think that something is wrong. You realize that your only chance to evade the police is to stay in the house for another 24 hours. At least until your ankle's better. Yes, that's all you need, isn't it? 24 hours. And the police will have left the neighborhood by then. And you'll be able to slip away unnoticed. But in the meantime, you've got to somehow keep one jump ahead of the efficient Miss Wyatt. And to do that, you've got to know more about this man, Crane. You hurry to the study.
3: Oh, Mr. Crane,
2: Looking for something, Miss Wyatt?
3: Oh, well, I was just sorting things out.
2: I thought I made it perfectly clear that you were not to bother with business.
3: But these are the files you sent from Chicago. I was just going to straighten them out.
2: Uh-huh. I'll take care of Miss Wyatt.
3: Mr. Crane, I don't want you to think I was deliberately prying into your personal affairs. I'll get it. Hello? Yes, Chicago. Oh, yes, I'll take the call.
2: Just a minute, Miss Wyatt. Let me have the phone.
3: Well, all right, Mr. Crane.
2: Hello?
4: Hello, this is Mr. Crane.
2: One moment, please. Miss Wyatt, this is personal. Do you mind?
3: Of course not.
2: Thank you. Yes, Mr. Crane?
4: Hey, what's going on there?
2: Let me apologize for the confusion, sir. We were just opening the house, and I'm...
4: Who is this, the new butler?
2: Yes, I'm the new butler. I'm Evans, sir.
4: All right, now get this.

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1: Hey, when I get there, just get away from everything and everybody.
2: I quite understand, sir. Is that all, sir?
1: See you tomorrow, Evans.
3: Your hand trembles as you replace the receiver. You haven't much time now, have you, Philip? And yet, somehow, you sense in all this a real chance for escape. A few minutes later, you put things in motion in a conversation with Evans, the new butler. And you're no longer afraid, because you know now that he's never met Crane face to face.
2: Evans, I hate to have you just arrive and then send you off again, but something urgent's come up.
4: Very good, sir. Whatever you wish.
2: I'm going to have to make a quick trip to Canada. I want you to run into San Francisco and make the arrangements for me. Here's some money. Buy anything you think I'll need.
4: Well, this might all take some time, sir.
2: All right. I'd like to leave day after tomorrow, and you stay on in the city until everything's taken care of.
4: Very good, sir. I'll handle everything.
3: Yes, Philip. Evans will handle everything. He's very efficient. Too bad you have no intention of actually using his services. But it will look good to the police, won't it? When Crane finally arrives and they piece it all together. Discover that you planned a clever escape to Canada. It will throw them off. While you're actually continuing on your way to Mexico. It's later that night, with Evans gone, that you decide to speak to Miss Wyatt. Plant some things in her mind that will add to your plan in evading the police. You go downstairs and wonder why it's so quiet in the house. Suddenly you feel panic.
2: Miss Wyatt!
3: You wonder if she's gone, Philip. If she learned the truth and slipped away from the house. And then you see a crack of light beneath the study door.
2: Miss Wyatt, what are you doing?
5: Isn't it fairly obvious? I'm going through your Chicago files again.
2: No, your attitude's pretty hard to understand, Miss Wyatt. I think it's time we talk this over. Sit down.
5: No, I'd prefer that we stand for this.
2: Oh, God.
5: Stay where you are. I wasn't sure about you until just now, Crane, when I went through your files. If I had been, I'd have killed you the first night you were here.
2: What?
5: Do you think it was fun fixing your ankle, cooking your meal?
2: Now, wait a minute.
5: You've heard of imposters, haven't you, Crane?
2: All right, I'm an imposter, but...
5: Look,
2: I can make things easier for you.
5: You can't give me back Joe Baldwin, Crane.
2: Joe Baldwin?
5: My name isn't Wyatt Crane. It's Baldwin. Edna Baldwin. I wasn't only Joe Baldwin's girl, Crane. I was his wife.
2: Joe Baldwin?
5: Now tell me the name means nothing to you. Tell me that, Crane. You don't remember how you framed him, do you?
2: Wait a minute. This is all a mistake.
5: It's no mistake, Crane. I found out everything 5 minutes ago.
2: Look, I've never heard of Baldwin. You gotta listen to me. You're all wrong. I'm not the man you
5: are. You're Hudson Willard Crane, and you framed Joe Baldwin into the electric chair.
2: Will you wait
5: a
2: minute?
5: You double-crossed Joe and me, too, out of enough money to buy into gambling places in Chicago and Nevada.
2: Now listen to me.
5: And now you live like a king. Well, that's all over for you now, Crane. The law couldn't get you. But I will.
2: You don't understand. I'm not Crane at all. My name's
5: don't
2: Adam.
5: Don't come any closer.
2: Come on, give me that gun.
5: No.
2: Look, I'm not Crane, don't
5: no.
2: you see? You must believe me. Give me that
5: no,
2: gun.
5: You'd try anything, you wouldn't you? But you can't get away with it with me. Crane.
2: Miss Wyatt.
3: You watch as she falls to the floor. A small girl now, small and white. You don't have to feel her pulse to know that she's dead. Numbly, you sink down in the chair, sure that this is the end. A murdered girl in the house. You wanted by the police already. An ankle that won't allow you to walk 2 blocks. It's all over now, isn't it, Philip? The grand plans for escape into Mexico. Everything's done. You'll be caught, and it'll be the gas chamber. As the phone's insistent ringing brings you back to your surroundings, you reach over and touch the cradle, hoping to stop the irritation of the sound. And then slowly it comes to you.
6: Hello?
3: A half-familiar voice on the other end of
6: Hello?
3: The wire.
6: Hello?
3: Hello.
6: Say, is everything all right there? Can you hear me? This is Crane.

0: Crane. I'm in San Francisco.
1: Mr. Crane. Oh, you're in San Francisco.
0: Of course. You asked me to phone. All right, I'm here.
1: Yes, sir.
0: You sure everything's all right there?
1: Oh, everything's fine, sir.
0: You didn't tell anybody I was coming in?
1: No, I didn't, sir.
0: Good. I'll have a bite of dinner and then I'll start.
1: Oh, begging your pardon, sir, but could you hurry?
0: I thought you said everything was all right.
1: It's something I can't discuss on the telephone. Not right now, sir. But your new secretary, Miss Wyatt, I caught her looking through your personal files.
0: What? I'll pick up my car and be there in 2 hours.
1: Very good, sir. And drive carefully, sir.
2: Yes, you must get Crane to hurry, Philip, because the car he's driving up from San Francisco is your way out. It all came to you when you heard his voice on the telephone. And there'll be no murder charge against you. It'll be against Crane, the one man who had reason to kill this girl. Methodically, you hobble about the room, setting the murder trap. The first thing, wipe the gun free of your prints. Straighten the rug. Turn a single lamp on in the study. Her body's behind the desk. It'll take him a while to see it. But while he's inside, you'll be in his car driving southward, and you'll stop just once to make an anonymous phone call to the police. You smile to yourself as you step outside in the gathering dusk and take your station well hidden behind the porch, waiting for Crane. The 2 hours seem like years. But at last, a black limousine pulls up in the driveway, and a tall, broad-shouldered man gets out. You watch him go up on the porch and push open the door.
3: Hello. Hello, anybody home?
2: And your heart's in your mouth as you see him stoop and pick up the gun that you left lying in the hall. Quietly, you creep toward the car, and then a thought strikes you. Maybe he didn't leave the keys. You've got to have those keys. You're shaking as you come to the car and look through the open window and run your hand quickly along the dashboard. And then...
1: Ah, they're here. I'm in luck. The keys are here.

0: It's been a nightmare, hasn't it, Philip? Your flight. The moments of panic before your escape over the wall to the protection of Crane's darkened house. The worry and constant fear of discovery. Of not being able to flee because of your swollen ankle. But it's all behind you now. Crane did exactly what you planned. He picked up the murder gun where you left it in the hallway. The gun you used to kill Hilda Wyatt. He's certain to be excused, and you'll see to it that with your phone call to the police. And the confusion of a murder will give you still more time to cross the border into Mexico with your $200,000. You smile to yourself as you open the door and start to slip behind the wheel.
1: Borrowing this car, Mr. Crane?
2: Where did you come from?
1: I've been sitting in this back seat all the time.
2: Look, it's a mistake. I'm not Crane.
1: Oh, that's so? I thought I saw you sneaking out of the house.
2: I just came by to see Mr. Crane on business.
1: And he wasn't home, huh?
2: That's right. You looking for Mr. Crane?
1: Grand larceny, embezzlement, and a dozen other things. Just had a wire from the Chicago police to pick him up.
2: Police?
1: Yeah. Oh, I'm Reynolds, San Francisco headquarters. But Lieutenant Jeffrey's the head man. You know, he might want to talk to you.
2: Look, I don't want to get mixed up in anything.
1: Oh, if you're on the level, you won't get mixed up.
2: I'm in an awful hurry. I can't wait for your Lieutenant Jeffries to show up.
1: Don't have to. He's inside now.
2: He's...
1: Sure. That was Jeffries that went in the house just a minute ago.
2: You mean that wasn't Crane?
1: I thought you said you knew Crane.
2: Oh, well...
1: You know, I think we'll both go inside. Lieutenant Jeffries might want to ask you some questions.
3: Featured in tonight's story were Joseph Kearns and Eve McVeigh. The Whistler was produced by George W. Allen and directed tonight by Sterling Tracy. With story by Robert Eisenbach and Jackson Gillis and music by Wilbur Hatch. And was transmitted to our troops overseas by the Armed Forces Radio Service. Remember, at this same time next Sunday, another strange tale by The Whistler. Marvin Miller speaking. 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
4: 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I'm Greg Bella. 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
14: Johnny Dollar.
15: Sergeant Franklin, San Diego Police Homicide.
14: Oh, thanks for returning my call.
15: What are you doing in Tijuana?
14: Following a lead on the sinking of the Jolly Roger. What else?
15: I still think that yacht was sunk by her owner, Paula Sanagian.
14: You're not alone, Sergeant. Listen.
15: Yeah?
14: Bert Parker of the insurance company was suspicious. He held up the claim, so he was killed. Hit and run.
15: I know.
14: Lieutenant Smith of the Coast Guard was helping me with the case. Now he's been killed. Also hit and run.
15: We know. We're working on it.
14: Jan Penny, who was Parker's secretary, is helping me too. Get it?
15: I get it. I'll assign a man to protect her immediately.
14: Good.
15: But, Dollar...
14: Yeah?
15: What about you?
3: Tonight and every weekday night, Bob Bailey in the transcribed adventures of the man with the action-packed expense account, America's fabulous freelance insurance investigator...
14: Yours truly, Johnny Dollar.

0: 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Location, San Diego, California. The Universal Adjustment Bureau, Hartford, Connecticut. Assignment, the Jolly Roger fraud. The sinking of a palatial yacht of that name and a couple of murders connected therewith. I thought I was going to Southern California for a vacation. You know, a couple of easy weeks at La Jolla, sitting around in the sun, doing a bit of skin diving. Maybe even some personal investigation to see if the publicity pictures of the contents of some of those bikini bathing suits were really true. But I ran headlong into what looks like a very, very fraudulent insurance claim. $460,000 worth. Claimed by an international troublemaker named Paulus Zanagian for the loss of his yacht, the Jolly Roger. Only the crew were aboard when it headed out toward the Coronado Islands on a test run. A tryout for a lot of new radar equipment. After a big explosion that caused the Jolly Roger to burn and sink, only one man came back. I told what I knew about him to Sergeant Franklin at San Diego Police Headquarters.
1: And then the poor lad died there in the hospital in Tijuana, huh?
0: Yeah, but not until he told the senior medico a couple of things that make me surer than ever that the owner, this Paula Zanagian, planned the explosion and sinking. Evidently, Sergeant, the captain took a time bomb on board.
1: And let himself get blown up with a yacht? Now look, Dollar.
0: No, not that easy. He'd have been able to get off before the time bomb exploded. If he hadn't been hit over the head by a falling radar mast.
1: Oh, I see. But what I don't see is why Zanagian had his ship blown up in the first place.
0: Well, if you've read the papers, you know that the Swiss and Dutch governments have put all of Zanagian's funds under lock and key.
1: Oh?
0: Yeah. In spite of the millions Zanagian has made off his international arms smuggling rackets, his fomenting of revolutions among the smaller countries, he suddenly found himself without enough money to get over there and do whatever is necessary to free his money.
1: Somebody finally caught up with this international racketeer.
0: That's right. His credit, of course, isn't any good anywhere. Big yacht, sure. But he didn't have enough money to pay his way back to Europe. Unless he could collect for the loss of the Jolly Roger.
1: And when Bert Parker tried to stall on settling the claim,
0: Parker didn't last long. Then I came into the picture. I talked to Zanagian.
1: Yeah?
0: He told me if I didn't see that his claim was settled immediately... Well, he casually mentioned Bert Parker's sudden demise.
1: Dollar, I wonder if there isn't some technicality on which we can hold that guy.
0: Hey, Jan Penny, who was Parker's secretary.
1: Yeah?
0: Jan has been helping me on the case. Result of warning threatening both her and me. And you know what happened to Lieutenant Smith as a result of his giving me a hand. Have you got somebody keeping an eye on Jan?
1: I'll get Tommy Golden, one of the best men on the force.
0: Good.
1: And he's smart enough to keep her from knowing he's watching over her.
0: Fine. Things have happened so fast since I got here that I haven't had time to check thoroughly with her on the background of the whole case.
1: Well, it really shouldn't be too disagreeable a job, Dollar.
0: Huh?
1: I've seen her. What's your next step?
0: Well, first, what progress have you made in finding out who ran down Lieutenant Smith?
1: Same story we got when your friend Bert Parker was run down and killed.
0: Yeah?
1: The few witnesses just weren't on the ball. In each case, it was a black Buick sedan, 54 or 55. Nobody saw a license plate.
0: You mean there was none on the car?
1: Apparently not. Traffic division's going to have something to answer for.
0: Unless the license plates were hidden just during the time of the... Well, murders is probably the right word.
1: Possible, probable.
0: So forgive your traffic detail.
1: Needless to say, we're checking every public garage in town and every car in the streets, but beyond that... Dollar, we're just as sure as you are that Zanagian himself is behind all this. He's not only a man, he's an international organization.
0: Oh, brother, don't tell me. For all I know, you're one of his boys.
1: Well, now, wait a minute.
0: He's known every move I've made since I got here, almost before I've made it. When he met me outside Coast Guard headquarters and tried to stop me from going down to Tijuana, I thought, heaven help me, that maybe Lieutenant Smith was one of his boys, until Smith was killed. He's had somebody on my tail every minute since I hit this town of yours. I'm sure of it. But I can't spot him.
1: Dollar.
0: Yeah?
1: We feel the same way about Zanagian that you do. We know that wherever he goes, he has... Well, it sounds corny, but call them henchmen hanging around with him. Maybe it's just one or two, or maybe it's a dozen. And we've tried to spot him, but no luck. Certainly none of the crew of the Jolly Roger were among them, or he wouldn't have let them get blown up. Or maybe he doesn't have any little helpers. Maybe he does everything himself.
0: You know, it's funny you should say that. It was he himself who took out the policy on the Jolly Roger. It was he who personally made the claim. It was he who drove his car around to meet me at Coast Guard headquarters. As a matter of fact, it was...
1: That's impossible. Can you tell me why?
0: Oh, because he alone couldn't have known about my coming out here, my every movement. He'd be crazy to drive the hit-and-run cars that killed Parker and Smith. And after all, there were a couple of husky characters standing around quietly in the corners of his penthouse suite when I called on him.
1: One of them 6'2", black hair, and a scar from his right ear nearly to his chin?
0: Yeah.
1: He's been watched every minute he's been out of Zanagian's hotel room ever since they got here. The short, heavy-set, wormy little man?
0: That's right.
1: Him, too. We got nothing on him. Except that we know they're working for Zanagian. What's your next move, Dollar?
0: Oh, if I had any sense, I'd do what I came out here to do. Have myself a vacation over in La Jolla. Forget this whole thing. Let the insurance company pay the claim on the Jolly Roger. Let Zanagian get out of the country and forget it.
1: You'd be able to forget the threats on your own life, Dollar?
0: Yeah, and I'd be able to... Hey, wait a minute. What about Jan Penny?
1: I told you I'll have a man looking after her.
0: Oh, yeah. Well, I guess the best thing I can do is take her over to Bert Parker's office, have her open the files, and see if I can find something there to get to work on.
1: Incidentally, Dollar, she drives a black Buick.
0: I hate to say it, Sergeant. Have you checked it out?
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11: When you finally find your thing, you want the whole world to know about that thing. 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
0: Probably shouldn't have thought what I thought about Jan when I asked that question. I was sorry I had when I reached her apartment a few minutes later.
13: Who is it?
0: Johnny Dollar.
13: Oh, Johnny, I'm so glad. I was worried about you.
0: Has something happened, Jan?
13: I was worried about you, that's all. When you told me you were going down to Tijuana alone, well, I was worried about you.
0: Thanks. Hey, look, Jan, let's get down to business. Did you go down to the office this morning?
13: Yes, I took a cab down there right after breakfast and spent the entire day.
0: Uh-huh. Were the files on Zanagian's policy on the Jolly Roger intact?
13: Yes, why do you ask that?
0: And nobody bothered you there?
13: No,
0: except what?
13: Johnny, it's the reason I'm so glad you're here.
0: What is?
13: All day I've had the feeling I'm being followed.
0: Well, maybe you are.
13: Because of the warning over the phone, the one I told you about.
0: And you still don't know who it was?
13: No, but Johnny, the warning was for you, too. If you don't lay off this case...
0: Is that the way the voice on the phone put it?
13: Yes, and it threatened me if I helped you.
0: Look, Jan, you want to back out while you're still in one piece? You know what happened to Bert Parker when he tried to buck Paulus as an agent?
13: I love Bert, Johnny. He was the kind of man you are. Honest and good and... Oh, Johnny, why don't you get out of this case? Pay him off, anything. But don't risk your life on it, too.
0: You really mean that, don't you?
13: Oh, you're fine, and... Don't you see this madman, Zanagian, will stop at nothing to hurt the people who oppose him. And if you keep on...
0: Even if it means forgetting about finding out who killed Bert Parker?
13: Yes, Johnny, yes. If it means putting your own life in danger, settle his claim, anything.
0: How about you?
13: I'll go away. I'll go somewhere else and try to forget the whole thing. Oh, Johnny, listen to me.
0: I'm listening.
13: It isn't worth it to take the risk you're taking.
0: Jan, it's my job. Look, why should you worry about me?
13: Because I'd... Even if I have only known you a few days, I don't know, maybe it's rebound. Maybe I'm acting like a baby, but since Bert was... Oh, Johnny, I'm so alone, and I'm so...
0: Jan was a very pretty girl. Soft, warm, lovely. We had a drink or two and talked about a lot of things. The kind of things I'd planned to talk about to some charming girl on the vacation I'd planned but wasn't having here in Southern California. I might even have forgotten about cleaning up the case and going on to La Jolla.
13: Why don't you make the company pay them off, Johnny? Forget it. So you and I won't be in danger from this man.
0: Suspicion. Why can't a guy relax and enjoy a situation like... Jan.
13: Mm-hmm.
0: Come on, honey.
13: Mm-hmm.
0: Look, Olga, I gotta get out of here. Look, I've got a hunch, and in this crazy business of mine, when you get a hunch, you better act on.
13: Oh, no, Johnny, tomorrow.
0: Oh, no, honey, look, I'm going down to police headquarters.
13: Johnny.
0: The one thing I haven't checked on, the one person who was connected with Bert Parker.
13: But police headquarters this time of night, oh, no.
0: Jim Franklin, he said he'd be there all night.
13: Can't you check?
0: Sorry, Jim.
13: Leave me here all alone?
0: You come with me. We'll grab a cab and go down there together.
13: All right. Then we'll come back here?
0: Depends on what I find out.
13: Then I'll wait for you. Only why don't you take my car? It's right down in the parking place just outside the building.
0: Okay, sure.
13: Here, I'll get you the keys.
0: How'll I know which one is yours?
13: It's an old black Buick in parking space 5 down there. Just have new paint job. You can't mistake it. Yes.
0: Okay, thanks. Jan, didn't you say something about taking a cab down to the office this morning?
13: Because of the fresh paint in my car. It was so foggy this morning. I wanted it looking nice in case you wanted to use it.
0: Ah, you're a rascal. See you later. I kissed Jan goodbye for the time being and left. I hadn't the least idea in the world of contacting Sergeant Franklin at that time of night. But I had to think this thing out. Suspicions, pure and simple, about a lot of things that might explain how Zanagian had known my every move since I arrived in San Diego. Yeah, that was it. Get out on the road in the fresh air alone and think of it. The black Buick was parked in the lot in Space 5, all shiny in its new coat of paint. Yeah, new paint that might cover up any marks a hit-and-run killer made. I was about to close the door, turn the switch, and take off when I noticed that somebody, the car painter perhaps, had left the hood open. I stepped around to the front of the car to slam it down when my guardian angel, or whatever it is, told me to take a good look inside. I'm glad I did. Glad I'd noticed the hood partly open, that I hadn't turned on the key. Because wired to the ignition was a bomb that would have blown me to kingdom come.

0: Now, here's our star to tell you about the final intriguing episode of this week's story.
1: Tomorrow, the wind-up, where the obvious becomes only too obvious. Join us, won't you? Yours truly, Johnny Dollar.

Yours truly, Johnny Dollar, starring Bob Bailey, is transcribed in Hollywood. It is produced and directed by Jack Johnstone, who also wrote tonight's story. Be sure to join us tomorrow night, same time and station, for the next exciting episode of Yours Truly, Johnny Dollar. Roy Rowan speaking.

4 of the Jolly Roger Fraud Matter. We'll have the 5th and final installment at the same time and day on your local radio station next week. Safe to say one of radio's most talented actresses, Virginia Gregg, worked many times with Bob Bailey. Not only on Yours Truly, Johnny Dollar, but also in his previous mutual detective program known as Let George Do It. Well, one of the first times they worked together was in a spring 1947 production known as The School for Men. It was a story of a detective tracking down a homicidal photographer. It starred Gregory Peck, indeed supported by Virginia Gregg, Bob Bailey, and others. Now, that episode was from a long-running dramatic series sponsored by the DuPont Chemical Company. I'll provide its nationalistic name and then wrap up when radio was right after this.

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10: Searching for suspects. I'm Deborah Valentine, Fox News. A mass shooting at a street festival in Toledo, Ohio on Saturday leaves at least 12 people hurt, two wounded critically, according to police. Fox 2 Detroit's Lauren Edwards reports from Toledo.
11: Toledo police say it happened around 5:37 p.m. They got a call of shots fired at the Old West End Festival, which, talking to folks around here, they say that that's a very popular one. They look forward to it every year, but things took a turn for or worse when they got the shots fired, and police saying that there were possibly two shooters shooting at each other. 12 people in total hit, two in critical condition, no one in custody. Here they're looking for two shooters. Police say that they are reviewing all leads, reviewing video. There's cameras everywhere. People have their cell phones, but they're asking anyone with information to please reach out to them as soon as possible. Here in Toledo, Lauren Edwards, Fox 2 News.
10: The counting of primary ballots continues in California. Fox's Chanley Painter has more.
12: A Los Angeles Department of Justice official is debunking baseless social media claims that Republican mayoral candidate Spencer Pratt received no new votes after California's primary election Tuesday. Pratt, a former reality TV star, is facing off against incumbent mayor Karen Bass and city councilwoman Nithya Raman. Bass currently holds the lead. The top two vote getters will face off in the November general election. Federal officials say they're investigating multiple claims of election fraud. Meantime, former U.S. Health Secretary Javier Becerra has advanced to the general election for California's governor. It's still not clear if he'll face Republican and former Fox News host Steve Hilton or billionaire Democrat Tom Steyer.
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0: You're listening to the Odyssey Las Vegas Public Affairs Show. I'm Heather Vail, and I'm speaking with Wesley Gregg, founder of Godin Technical Institute, or GTI. There's a growing demand for skilled trades in Las Vegas, and traditional educational pathways aren't the only route to a successful career. Wesley, thank you so much for being here today.
1: Heather, thanks for having us on. I really appreciate it.
0: So, first of all, what exactly is Godin Technical Institute?
1: Yeah, so Godin Technical Institute, or referred to as GTI, is basically a workforce development system that we've created. And it's specifically for automotive technicians in Southern Nevada. What all that means is we've started a nonprofit that is centered on taking young people in our community, moving them through a technical institute, and when they get done with it, they can find gainful employment in the automotive sector. And really what the big separator, because there's other technical institutes, the big separator from us, from literally everybody else, is that we're a nonprofit and everybody else is a for-profit.
0: Yeah, that's interesting. And what's the connection to the Godin dealerships?
1: Yeah, so it was a great question, right? So we get that one a lot. So Godin Ford is an established Ford dealership here in Southern Nevada. We were actually founded in 1922, so we're 104 years old. And we're very philanthropic, and we have been for generations. Currently, the owner of the company is Gary Ackerman, and he's the grandson of our founder, George Godin. And so we spend a lot of time in our community with literally 50, 60 different types of nonprofits, but none were centered around an industry that we're deeply involved in. There were other things like Shine a Light, an example, or Grant a Gift for Autism, the Boys and Girls Club, just to name a few. And so we decided that maybe we should start a nonprofit that's centered around our industry. And that's one of the reasons why we got and founded and developed and built out Godin Technical Institute.
0: Yeah, okay. So it makes sense to start an organization in the industry that you are familiar with, but what problems specifically were you seeing within the automotive industry that would lead to this type of idea?
1: Yeah, it's interesting because a lot of people say like, oh, it's a real natural reason why you started Godin Technical Institute to help solve a problem with our industry, but it's actually not how it started, at least not in the inception, but it certainly is a benefit to our industry and, you know, in particular Southern Nevada. So how it all started, it's kind of a great story, at least I've been told this, is I was at work, Godin Ford, walking across the showroom floor, and I ran into about 8 or 9 young men who were on a tour of Godin Ford, and they attended the other technical institutes. And I got to chatting with them, very organic and natural meeting, if you will, that just happened to be on the showroom floor. And I was asking them about their journey and what they aspire to do and what schools they went to. At the very end of it, I actually asked them a question that really showed you how naive I was to what they went through. And the question was, is how much do you have to pay to go to one of these technical institutes? And their response shocked me. It literally put me back in my chair, and I had to clarify to make sure I understood it correctly. But these for-profit technical institutes, they charge anywhere from $20,000 up to $60,000. And I just didn't understand it, because most of these kids, if not all of them, come from what a lot of people say, underserved communities. Let's just call it the other side of the tracks, where they're not afforded a lot of opportunities as maybe some of the other younger people in our community. And I couldn't understand and wrap my head around is how they afford this. Yeah, I grew up, you know, as kind of one of them in a lot of ways. And I was shocked to learn this. So right immediately after, I went to our fixed ops director, Lisa Contreras. And I said, will you take me to one of these schools and explain to me like what they do and what goes into a technical institute? And so through conversation and exploring this, it really came down to 5 components, and it was vehicles, tools, facility, a teacher, and curriculum. That was like distilled down to its purest of forms. And I was like, we literally have all of those things, and we should just start our own school. And she agreed with me. But what made the moment really special and why we're seeing this really take off is because we established some like non-negotiables. Once we decided we were going down this path, we said, the kids will owe us nothing. We're not beholden to them or them to us. They can go and take this training, this education, after they become certified and go out into the world. has nothing to do with our Ford stores, our Porsche stores. They can literally go work anywhere. So that was a non-negotiable for us. And then the whole program would be absolutely free to them. And we would find out a way to raise the funds. But we weren't going to further burden our community, especially that community, with debt that they don't deserve for an education that they do deserve.
0: Wait, so not only is it a nonprofit, but the tuition is absolutely free for the students of your technical institute?
1: It's completely free. And it's our greatest separator of all other technical institutions that we can find not only in Southern Nevada, but all of the United States. We did find one recently. It's a little bit different. And I'm reaching out to them just to trade best practices. But it's absolutely free. It costs them nothing. All we ask for is high grades and almost near perfect attendance in order to stay within the program. And it's been wildly successful in our three classes we've had so far. And if you want to look at it a really another great way, and the one that I actually keep track of, is if we take an average student and what they would pay to go to a for-profit technical institute and what that would have cost them. So today, as we speak together, Heather, and we've lifted over $1 million off of our community by providing a free certified technical institute for young people in Southern Nevada. And we're really proud of that, actually. That's one area I keep track of closely.
0: Yeah, that's pretty amazing. So if the program's tuition free, and as you mentioned, other similar schools charge a lot, where does the funding come from at Godden?
1: Yeah, so initially, we funded it internally. And I share it very openly because I think this is a really important topic. And I think we're doing the right thing. So it cost in our first year about $300,000 to, stand this idea up. And once we got on plane and graduated some of our students, in our first kind of class, we realized that it was resonating. It was resonating in our community. It was resonating with the students. It was resonating with their parents or their loved ones. And not only that, but also our friends in the community, like Shelby America, who has one of our students, Tire Works, who has one of our students, the Honda store in town has several of our students. The Toyota store has several of our students. The Volkswagen store has just picked up a student recently. So it was landing. It was resonating. So once we realized we had something, and that's when we converted it to a nonprofit. And that plays an important role just because we're able to go raise money to pay for all of this. And what we've kind of learned is that it doesn't cost $25,000, $60,000 a student to run them through the program. The actual real cost, when you're a nonprofit and not for-profit, you begin to recognize it's about $7,000 to $8,000 estimate to put a kid through a technical institution, get them skilled and trained and ready to go hit the workforce. And so it's been wildly successful. And not only that, but people have come out and supported us and donated money to our nonprofit.
0: Yeah, that's amazing. So what are the criteria for admissions?
1: So the criteria for admissions right now has been primarily word of mouth. Now, we do have a recruiter who goes and visits the various high schools in town. And we stay in the populations that are really well underserved. And so the criteria is an interview with our team. They have to show kind of an appetite for it. They have to be referred to us by community members. And then a lot of it just comes through the interview process to make sure that they kind of fit the mold of what we're looking for. And that's someone who is looking for an opportunity to better their lives and better the lives of their family, that they care deeply about our community. Because one of the aspects is not only teaching them a trade, but also spending time with them on soft skills and developing those. Anything from a job interview or how you present yourself in the job interview or to the community, they begin to learn through other nonprofits that we work with, like Shine a Light is an example. These students of ours spend time in one of our buildings making peanut butter and jelly sandwiches, which then go to the homeless population here in Las Vegas. And so if they exhibit those types of desires and it resonates with them, then they're welcomed into our nonprofit, Godden Technical Institute.
0: That's great. So once a student is accepted, how long is the program?
1: So our program is 6 months long. And what's neat about our program currently as it sits today is actually housed in Godden Ford, one of our dealerships. And what's really unique and special about that is that they are working inside of a dealership. So they really begin to visualize and imagine themselves inside of a dealership, inside of a service department, because they spend 50% of their time in a classroom setting inside of a dealership, and the other 50% of their time inside of a service department with real technicians, real cars coming through. And we've just basically carved out a space for GTI to utilize two of the lifts within our facility. So they get to live it, breathe it every single day. It's also why we believe that we've had 100% job placement, is because they walk into an interview, unlike a for-profit institute where they may never even seen a service department, or maybe they took a field trip to one, but they really haven't spent much time inside of a dealership, a place of employment that, you know, that they might end up. So they really get a really good understanding of what the day in the life of the career they're pursuing is going to be or potentially could be.
0: Yeah. Yeah, for sure. So are you focused on teaching technicians and mechanics, or do you also do sales management and some of the other things that go on in a dealership?
1: Yeah, great question. So right now we primarily focus on training and developing to become a technician. But what's been kind of interesting to watch is they go through the whole program from day one to the beginning and the end with their soft skill training, with their where, you know, their understanding of how a dealership operates and functions. We've actually had people graduate out and say, you know what, I want to go into the sales side of this business, or what's the best pathway to get to management? Because I really like working with customers, not just with tools and cars. And so we help to facilitate those job interviews as well. Because once you go through the school, you spend time within the dealership where GTI is hosted, then you kind of see and you run into people who are in the sales side of things, people who are writing service as a writer, working with customers to help diagnose their cars and making recommendations. So they may come in with the desire and aspiration to be a technician, but a small percentage leave there realizing that may not be for me, but I like automotive and I want to stay centered on that. And we help them find other jobs that take place in the dealership.
0: Nice. Okay. So how serious is the technician shortage right now?
1: Well, trades in general is a wild problem that the United States has right now. I think BlackRock recently came out, and don't quote me on the numbers, but it's like $250 million grants that they're going to be a part of and distributing for all trades. Home Depot recently came out and said that we're going to do a $10 million, I think it was like a grant program to help with trades. So trades in general, it's a massive deficit and massive amount of job openings nationwide. Now, specific to, you know, technicians, not in, you can't just think like dealerships either. Like the Metropolitan Police Department, for example, they have technicians. The larger fleet businesses, you know, like taxi cabs, like those businesses have their own technicians. So it goes well beyond just dealerships, and it just goes to anybody who's working and fixing cars in our community. So if we scale out and look at the United States, from those that are like retiring, changing job careers, or just they were a technician or leaving for one reason or another, versus what is actually coming into the system, there's about a 36,000 person deficit that happens every single year. So it's not only just like a problem every, you know, this year, but it's going to be a compounding problem next year and so on and so forth. So in Southern Nevada, right around 3,000 is my, to our best estimation, the deficit that we have in our city here. So what does that mean for the consumer? And a lot of people don't really necessarily think this far downstream, is that it's a supply and demand economics. If there's not a lot of technicians, we have to pay even more money for the great ones, and then which ultimately gets passed on to the consumer. So this is affecting not just our industry, but anybody who owns or operates any sort of vehicle, whether it's commercial or fleet or their personal vehicles that they use every single day. It's impacting the community at large, at scale, in a big way. And I think our hope is, and we ran it through our models, that we'll be able to stifle some of that shortages within our community over like a 5-year period and kind of stabilize the market, which then stabilizes the cost associated with owning a vehicle.
0: Yeah, good points. So you said you've had 3 classes. So what kind of feedback have you received from the students who have gone through the program?
1: it's always fun to talk to them before they start, and I certainly do this. And it's really fun to talk to them once they've graduated and they've gone through, you know, the graduation ceremony. Their growth as people stands out the most to me. They have this confidence level about them to which they didn't have 6 months prior. Just the way they walk, they talk. And I think that is driven by a couple different things. And how they get there is driven by a couple different things. Number one is they realize there's so many people that care about them and support them. Not just our organization, but we have people come in and give, you know, talks to them and tell them about like what's going on in the industry and why this path that they're choosing is a really good one. We've had people who donate money, who want to go to the graduation. And I think at our last graduation, there's probably 15 donors there in the room who wanted to shake these, you know, younger generation's hand and congratulate them and let them know, like, we got you. We believe in you. And then you get down a little further and it's, you know, our teacher, we call him the professor, who was a technician who worked for us for 27 years. And he just cares deeply about these young people. And they feel that. And then not only that, then their parents are like more proud of them than they ever been. Because the reality is a lot of these guys are, you know, they're barely getting through high school. Maybe they have their GED, which many of them do. And this is one of those things where they really graduated in a meaningful way with a meaningful skill that they can take out into the world and make real money. So that transformation of this young person who comes in, graduating high school to 6 months later, it's just astonishing. It never gets lost on me. Their growth as people. On top of that, of course, is their skill set, which they're able to apply in their daily jobs after they graduate.
0: Yeah, that's great. So what's your favorite success story of a student whose life has changed after attending GTI?
1: Great question. There's so many of them, but one that really, it's because I'm a father, I think. And there was a gentleman who's a retired police officer in our community. And he was going through some really difficult times. And his younger son, he has two boys, his younger son, and I forget how he came to us and found this, but he did. I'm very grateful for it. He came to us and there was that growth that I was just talking about the transformation of a young person to a real adult with a real skill. And he had only received his GED and his father was just so proud of him and he was feeling so good. And now he's reached gainful employment. But the kicker in the story was the older brother who was equally as lost or maybe more lost than the younger brother. But he saw his younger brother also transform into the person that he became. And he asked his dad, do you think they would take me at GTI? And of course we did. And he's graduated as well. And they're both, you know, reached gainful employment, you know, contributing to our community. But that family, it touches me in a way that it's hard to explain because you have a father who's so proud of his kids. And as a parent, you want nothing but the best for him. You always want to try to find ways to help him. But even then, you're limited in what your capacity is to help. And so GTI kind of stepped in my opinion, to help facilitate and help his father find a pathway for his two boys. And so from the younger brother modeling what it could be to the older brother jumping in and wanting to be a part of this story, it makes me emotional. Like it's hard to express over the radio, but even just sharing the story, I was getting emotional trying to hold it back because it's not just one student's story, it's a family story. And that's through and through with all of these young men and women who graduate. It's not their story, it's their family story. And it's important.
0: Yeah, that's amazing. So you've already gone through a lot of growth, but what's next for Godin Technical Institute?
1: Man, we are so excited what the future holds. We have a wait list of students and young people in our community who want to join and be a part of and graduate from GTI. I can't express to you, when you care about something so deeply as I do and our team does, that builds a lot of pressure on you. And so when we begin to think and dream and aspire, we see down the road pretty clearly. And one of the things we've started working on now is actually bridging out from anything to do with our family of dealerships and getting a standalone facility, the Godin Technical Institute, and really taking it to another level. And what I mean by that is our capacity to bring students in and then bring students out reaching, you know, employment and changing their lives and the lives of their families. So really what's next is scaling up yet again, because the demand is so high. And we couldn't be more encouraged than we are today with everybody who's come out and supported us financially. Not just, hey, you guys are doing a good job and, you know, I love what you're doing, but like, how can we help? Like, we want to volunteer our time. We want to, you know, donate financially to you. And we're talking just individual people in our community, you know, families, if you will, all the way up to businesses in our community. They're completely unrelated to automotive. They're, in fact, they're in other sectors like construction, to actually OEMs, original equipment manufacturers. So think Ford and Honda and Toyota. Those are OEMs. They've come out and donated money. And one of the greatest moments we've had in terms of raising money was the New Car Franchise Dealer Association. They just came out and presented us with one of those big checks, and it was for $50,000, and that's on the ongoing annual basis, and they're looking to do more there. Our friends over at Tobin Dodge recently visited, and they just kind of came in blind and saying, we love what you're doing, how can we help? And so when you get that and you understand the wait list, like, we have to scale this, and we have to scale it, you know, quickly, so we can have even a greater impact on these young people in our community and our community in total. So we're really encouraged by all these people that are kind of gravitating toward us. And I think that we're really going to take this to another level, and we're going to be pretty formidable and really take a financial burden off a community and a population within our city that doesn't deserve those type of burdens. But yeah, they deserve a nice life and a nice education. And they do. These are great young people, great young families, and they deserve a good life. And we really believe that at GTI.
0: Yeah, definitely. So speaking of that, where can people go for more information about Godin Technical Institute or

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1: 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And on the website, there's a tremendous amount of resources through, you know, what we do from a curriculum perspective to media contact, donations. 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We like to say that we're open source. So anything we do, they can take. So anything you need to learn about Godwin Technical Institute, GTI, you just go to godwintechnicalinstitute.net. And you'll find it there.
2: All right. That's fantastic. All right. 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You can find out all about the institute. You can find out about the programs. There's an admissions form there. If you want to donate or find out about helping, all of that's there. Or you can walk into Godwin Ford and talk to them there, because that's where it's located. And we've been speaking today with Wesley Gregg, founder of Godwin Technical Institute, or GTI. Wesley, I really appreciate you being here. It's such an amazing program that you've developed. And, you know, the fact that it's free, higher education these days is so expensive, as you mentioned. And it seems like an amazing opportunity for kids who want to get into a trade, to learn from the ground up from people who care and people who want to mentor them. And you're offering it. So thank you so much for sharing today.
1: Yeah, thank you, Heather. I really appreciate it and enjoy the conversation and you taking our cause and bringing it to a larger base of people in Southern Nevada. I just can't thank you enough, and welcome, you know, if you'd like to come visit and take a tour and see it for yourself, or anybody that you would recommend as well. But thank you again for the time. I really enjoyed it, and I know that I appreciate it, our team appreciates it, and all the students and the parents of those students appreciate it as well.
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2: 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I'm Heather Vail, and I'm speaking with Sarah Dooley, AI strategist and founder of AI Empowered Mom. June is National Safety Month, and research from Cox Mobile shows that AI can be introducing new safety challenges, especially around misinformation. So a safer digital future starts with AI literacy. Sarah, thank you so much for being here today.
4: Thank you for having me. I'm happy to be here.
2: So first of all, what's AI Empowered Mom?
4: AI Empowered Mom is a platform that I founded to help families adopt AI safely and responsibly to reduce the mental load of modern life.
2: Nice. Okay. Why is AI literacy such an important part of online safety, especially for parents and older adults?
4: Wow. AI is everywhere right now. And if it's not already a part of your everyday life, it likely will be soon, whether you're using it to generate information, solve problems, or even get help with daily tasks. But as many of us know, AI can sometimes confidently introduce incorrect or incomplete information, and that's where risk comes in. AI literacy helps us practice that pausing and verification process so that we can be sure that we're safe before we take action online.
2: Yeah, okay. What does research show about misinformation?
4: Research shows that misinformation is a real problem across generations. In fact, Cox Mobile's research showed that of the seniors and the sandwich generation members surveyed, nearly a third had personally experienced misinformation or disinformation online. And this is really serious when it comes to information about your health, your finances, or even current events, which is why it's so important to consult with a real expert, like a doctor or your financial advisor, or even verify directly with a company before taking action on information you see online.
2: Yeah. So why should families be paying attention, and what

0: should they do to remain safe?
1: Well, I've got two tips for you to remain safe online for families. The first one is the practice of verification. It's that practice that we were just visiting about, where you stop when you see something online that feels extra urgent, overly emotional, or just feels a little bit off. And then verifying by going to a company's website, calling them on the phone, or talking to a trusted friend or a family member. There's no shame in asking for help. And the second tip that I've got for you is to work with your mobile service provider like Cox Mobile to help you understand the privacy settings that are available to you. There has never been a more important time than now to understand those settings and what you could use. And your local retailer can help you, whether it's with parental controls or your data privacy or even spam filters. All of this is covered in my forthcoming book, The AI Empowered Family.
0: All right, that's awesome. So what sorts of specific everyday activities contain the most AI-related risks?
1: You know, online shopping is one area of concern. Over 50% of those surveyed in the recent research indicated that online shopping was among their top online safety concerns, be it impersonated storefronts, AI-generated reviews, or even fake online customer support representatives. There are a number of ways that introduce risk when shopping online. A second area of risk is AI-generated messages, texts, or even those deepfake videos that impersonate a real person but are actually created by AI. They used to target celebrities, but now AI has made it much easier to create those, and they're targeting everyday people, even during routine tasks, which is why it's so important to keep our guard up when we receive messages online.
0: Yeah, so we used to have these types of conversations around scammers, phishers, online criminals, but it seems like AI has helped those scammers become less detectable.
1: I agree. That's right. And it's introducing, while AI introduced a lot of opportunities for families and for workers, it's also introducing a lot of new risks, which is why AI literacy is so important and a foundation of AI Empowered Mom.
0: So practice verification, work with a service provider for privacy controls. Do you have any other simple habits or tips that families can use to stay safer online in an AI world?
1: Sure. One tip that I practice across generations in my family, with my young kids who are in elementary school, to my parents and in-laws who are seniors, is having a family safe word. We have one word that we all know and that we can use if somebody receives a message and it appears to be from one of us. We can ask for that word just to be sure that it's not an AI-generated message. And another practice that we have is when kids have access to devices connected to the internet, we remove the browser. My kids are 6 and 8, and they're not old enough to be accessing the internet free reign. So those are two things that my own family does to help keep us safe online.
0: Wow, those are some great tips. All right, so where can listeners go to find out more?
1: For more on the research, listeners can go to cox.com/mobile safety, where they'll find great resources, whether it's for talking to your teens, to help the sandwich generation, or for seniors who are navigating online safety.
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0: 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And we've been speaking today with Sarah Dooley, AI strategist and founder of AI Empowered Mom. Sarah, I really appreciate you being here. You spend a lot of time researching AI, how it affects families, parents, and the sandwich generation, and disseminating that information to your followers. So you know what you're talking about. I'm glad you've been here sharing this research with us and sharing some tips. Thank you so much for your time today.
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0: 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I'm Heather Vail, and I'm speaking with Linda DiCarlo, Senior Director of Occupational Safety and Health at the U.S. Postal Service, or USPS. The USPS is launching its annual National Dog Bite Awareness Campaign for National Safety Month. Linda, thank you so much for being here today.
3: Thank you. I really appreciate the opportunity to speak to your listeners about this very important topic.
0: Yeah, you know, dogs biting postal workers almost seems like a cliche, but how big is the issue in actuality?
3: Wow, that is a great question. In 2025 alone, we had 5,200 Postal Service employees bit by dogs. That's an average of about 14 per day. So as you can imagine, it is a large concern for us.
0: Yeah, absolutely. So what would you say to dog owners in order to lower that number even further?
3: Well, we really need to count on our customers. And the way we do that is through these awareness campaigns. And we need to engage with our customers and our employees. Providing an increased level of awareness really has shown some great results for us. What we really want for our customers to do is to be responsible pet owners. We want to make sure that they are keeping their dog behind a door, in another room, on a leash, away from our delivery employees as they're coming to their house. We also want to make sure that our employees know how to handle themselves. We train them never to run from the dog. Don't turn your back on them. Use a barrier to make sure that they have something between themselves and the dog while backing away slowly. We want to make sure that they're always carrying their dog repellent and that they're aware of their surroundings at all times. So we really want to engage our customers in using some of this information that we have to share that they can find on usps.com/dogbiteawareness and really make sure that they're taking advantage of things like informed delivery. This is an app that you can sign up for that will give you advance notice of when we have a package that we're going to be delivering to your door so that you know on those days to make sure your dog is safe and in another room. We also want our customers to make sure that they're teaching their kids not to run up to the mailman in front of the dog. Don't take the letters directly from our carriers. Dogs are territorial, and we are in their space, and we are near their family, and their behavior is expected. So we just need to make sure that we're all on the same page.
0: Yeah, those are some great points. So beyond the education and tools for the postal workers, what technology is the Postal Service using to protect them?
3: You know, as far as technology goes, our biggest tool is that mobile delivery device that you see our carriers in their hands. It looks like a scanner. And this is what they use to document that they've delivered mail to your house. But it also allows them to put in what we call hazard alerts. This lets you know that Oakley likes to hide in the back or underneath the car. And as anybody is approaching to deliver mail to that house, they get a notice about 25 yards before approaching that location, and it gives them a heads up. So it's with that technology that we're helping to not only protect that employee, but anybody who might be backfilling for them on their vacation.
0: Yeah, that's awesome. So how big a difference is this awareness campaign making overall?
3: You know, it has been tremendous for us. We expanded it recently from just a 1 week awareness campaign to a full month. And we did that because we realized that we didn't have the ability to reach as many people as quickly as we needed to. And the campaign alone has resulted in a reduction of about 14% of our overall accident counts. That's nearly 842 fewer incidences. Now, as we still had 5,200, but that's 843 fewer than the year before. So the campaign does work.
0: Yeah. So beyond the tips you shared for our own homes and our own dogs, how can we all help keep that momentum going?
3: You know, your listeners can find a lot more information by searching National Dog Bite Awareness Campaign at usps.com. 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So we really just want to get the word out. This is not just an awareness campaign that will protect carriers. It will protect families, children, anybody visiting your house. It's common sense tips that will make everybody safer.
0: Yeah, absolutely. And you mentioned the website one time for directly taking them to the campaign page. Can you share that one more time?
3: Absolutely. It's usps.com/dogbite awareness.
0: Perfect. All right. So once again, the website is usps.com/dogbite awareness. That's the page for the National Dog Bite Awareness Campaign, usps.com/dogbite awareness. There's a lot of great tips for homeowners and dog owners there. And help spread the word, share it on social media, find USPS on social media, let your friends know, let your family know that it is the National Dog Bite Awareness Campaign, and they can find out more at USPS.com as well. And we've been speaking today with Linda DiCarlo, Senior Director of Occupational Safety and Health at the U.S. Postal Service. 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As you mentioned, this is an important topic, and a lot of people aren't aware that this is such a big issue. So I really appreciate you sharing your tips and helping spread awareness. So thank you so much for sharing.
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0: 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I'm Heather Vail, and I'm speaking with Katie Linnendahl, Emmy Award-winning tech expert. Summer's here, and Katie has some of the coolest new gadgets to keep your family connected, active, and having fun. Katie, thank you so much for being here today.
5: Oh, thank you for having me. I appreciate it.
0: So what's your must-have for the warm, buggy summer months?
5: Oh, yes. I got a hot gadget and a game changer to start with. I had a chance to partner with some very dynamic brands. And this first brand is Heat It. And it's a tiny little gadget. It's only 0.1 ounces and it goes right on your key ring. So you have it with you at all times. And here's how it works. If you get bit up a lot and you get itchy, you plug this little Heat It into your phone, right into the USB port. You tap the app and in seconds, it helps relieve itchy bug bites using heat. No creams, no chemicals. It has treated to date over 75 million bites since 2020, over 1.5 million users in 15 plus countries. And I can tell you, Heather, my mom gets bit up more than anyone I know. She was skeptical. This is one of her favorite gadgets now. She keeps it on her key ring because she's always getting bit up and it treats it in a matter of seconds.
0: Wow. Okay. That's pretty cool. All right. Now, what about giving the kids some independence while parents still get some peace of mind?
5: Yeah, absolutely. You know, parents are always asking me, they're like, I'm not ready to hand over the smartphone. But they're always asking for, you know, they want to be connected. And smartwatches are becoming really popular, especially with that teen age. So Garmin Bounce 2, this is a kid's smartwatch. And it's built for those parents who are exactly asking those questions. They want to stay connected without handing over a smartphone just yet. And what's neat about the Bounce 2, it's got, of course, that bright, colorful display, but it includes two-way calling, texting, and real-time location tracking. So parents, they can easily manage approved contacts through the Garmin app and stay connected and stay safe. But I also love the bonus in it because you know the name Garmin. They have built-in sports app too for tracking running and biking and swimming. And of course, there's a school mode and a do not disturb mode so you can help minimize distractions during any hours you choose. So Bounce 2, it's great for families that want those communication features without introducing full-on social media or smartphone access too early.
0: Yeah, that sounds great. And I remember that the smartwatches made for kids a few years ago used to just really look like toys. Does this actually look like a smartwatch so they can be proud wearing it?
5: I love that question. That is such a great point. And yes, and you know, Garmin, and we're going to talk about their adult smartwatch next, but they make it so cool and so attractive and they have, it looks, yes, legit. So the kids are smart. They know what's in trend and they know what's awesome. And it's one of those real smartwatch looks. And of course, a number of different features where you can change the display and you can set up how you want it for quick access for the apps. It's awesome.
0: Yeah, that's fantastic. All right. So let's talk about the one for adults, especially runners who are getting outside this summer and staying active.
5: Love this because I'm a big distance runner, and any distance runner knows that Garmin, their Forerunner line is like the best of the best. The London Marathon runner, Boston Marathon winner, they both were wearing Forerunners, and just announced today was the Forerunner 70. And I like this introduced into the market because a lot of people feel intimidated by smartwatch technology if they haven't been in fitness. This is made for people starting their running journey. So very cool. Built-in GPS, pace, distance, heart rate, but they also have 24/7 health tracking in the Forerunner 70. So it gives you sleep and recovery insights, daily suggested workouts tailored just for you, and your built-in own Garmin coach. So it's basically like having a running coach right on your wrist. And again, the key here is it's great for beginners too. So under $250, you can stay connected. And it also just disciplines you because it's tracking you and it's telling you, you know, when you're ready for your next workout, how great your sleep was, and keeps you really connected.
0: All right. So what do you have for kids who love to build things, especially when it comes to their own toys?
5: Oh, I love this one from Thames and Cosmos. They are a brand that is known for their STEM builds. And also, I should say it's for kids, but also it's great for adults too that just love to tinker. I'm putting a spotlight on this brand new race car that you can build. It's 233 pieces. And what makes it really unique is it's a fully working mini race car. It has a 4-speed transmission, real suspension, V8 engine that you can actually see the pistons and the crankshaft move. So you have here, you know, especially as we're going into summer season and parents want to keep their kids engaged and keep their brains moving, part race car, part mechanical engineering class, hands-on STEM build for ages 10 and up, under $40 from Thames and Cosmos, their V8 race car. Such a fun build.
0: Nice. And so it doesn't just look like a robotics class build where they put together a bunch of things, but it actually looks like a race car.
5: Yeah. And I like this because you get to see the inner workings of how a car actually works. And like, I'm such a visual person. I know many people are. When you get to see an engine being put together and then, you piece it together in your brain. This is how it works. That's what I love about it. Seeing the inner workings. So you're building and understanding how a car's mechanics come together in real time.
0: Yeah. And playing with toys you built yourself is the most awesome thing.
5: Displaying it. You're like, I built that.
0: right. Exactly. All right. Cool. Sounds like some really fun stuff. So where can listeners go to find out more?
5: Yes, you can head on over to my fully curated site. It's katie.gifts. After being in technology for 2 decades, people are always asking me, like, what are the best gifts for dads and grads and kids and summer fun and the awesome ones that I showcased today? I have built a full-on site with hundreds of gifting options, katie.gifts. So if you're stuck on a gift for anyone you love, this is the place to go.
0: Yeah, that's perfect. We got Father's Day coming up. We've got graduation, all kinds of opportunities to give those gifts. So once again, katie.gifts is Katie's website. Easy, katie.gifts. You can find out all of the things that we were talking about today and many, many, many more. And we've been speaking today with Katie Linnendahl, Emmy Award-winning tech expert. Katie, I love how you're here every season letting us know about the must-haves, the gifts, the tech, the cool stuff, the STEM. You know, there's always some value, some educational value, not just the toys. So thank you so much for sharing today.
5: Oh, it's always a treat to chat with you, Heather. Thank you.
6: What? 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
0: I'm Heather Vail, and this is the Odyssey Las Vegas Public Affairs Show. Joining me is Dr. Amrit Asseti, Medical Director at the Center for Advanced Endoscopy at the Northwestern Medicine Central DuPage Hospital, as well as Paul Davis, achalasia patient. For millions of Americans, the simple act of eating can become painful or even impossible, but new advancements can help. Thank you both so much for being here today.
8: Thanks for having us.
9: Thanks for having us.
0: Dr. Asseti, how common is esophageal cancer?
9: Esophageal cancer is not very common, but it is more common in individuals who have underlying conditions and risk factors.
0: Okay, and what are some of those risk factors?
9: Having underlying Barrett's esophagus, which are changes in your esophagus, being overweight, or individuals with obesity. Certainly smoking is a significant risk factor for patients. Men are also at higher risk, and particularly those over 40.
0: And then, Paul, what exactly is achalasia?
8: Achalasia is a condition where you have difficulty swallowing. There are three different types of achalasia. The type that I have, type 2, involves a lack of peristaltic motion to bring, you know, food down your esophagus, exacerbated by the fact that the esophageal sphincter gets too tight, which doesn't allow food to pass through.
9: Yeah, so it's basically a motility disorder where the esophagus is not functioning as it should. The esophagus is a really complex organ that works by kind of pushing food down, and there's also a muscle at the bottom of it that responds to stimuli like food and opens to allow it to pass into the stomach and then close in order to prevent acid from coming up. And so in achalasia, there's sort of a lack of coordination and a response from that muscle to open, and it just sort of stays in that closed position, and you're loading food in and it's not really going down.
8: It's the first time I've been called uncoordinated.
0: So, Paul, what kind of symptoms did you have, and how did that affect your daily life?
8: Yeah, I had symptoms as early as 10 years before the procedure, where I would get to a point where I couldn't swallow a meal, would feel like my esophagus was getting full. Then the last few months, it kind of accelerated to where during a meal, I would take a bite, and I would regurgitate it up because it wouldn't be passing. Not completely regurgitated, but just a couple efforts to bring it up and back down to try and get it through. I had a secondary impact, which we learned later, post-procedure, where I was having a cough at night and difficulty sleeping because of the same situation where liquids in my throat were coming up in the middle of the night, and I had to sleep on an elevated pillow just to make it through the night.
0: Yeah. So, Dr. Setti, why are some of these esophageal diseases difficult to detect?
9: Well, oftentimes because patients sort of dismiss their symptoms. You know, each symptom they have, whether it's reflux or a little bit of difficulty swallowing, maybe a choking sensation once or twice, isn't enough for them to think that they should get care or get evaluated. And it's really not until we are aware of their symptoms that we can start doing some of the diagnostic testing, most importantly endoscopies, where we can actually take a look at the inside of the esophagus and look for any changes that might be associated with acid reflux disease or early cancers or changes in the esophageal lining or motility disorders like achalasia. And then there's other tests involved as well, things like esophagrams, where one swallows contrast and we can see how the esophagus is moving. And then even more advanced testing, such as motility testing, where we actually look and measure how the esophagus muscle moves.
0: And what was the procedure that Paul received?
9: He received a procedure called POEM, that stands for peroral endoscopic myotomy. A lot of fancy words for basically that, where we use the endoscope, which is, you know, what we use to look at our GI tracts with, both from above and from below. So we use that to go inside and basically cut the muscle that is involved in this disease at the lower part of the esophagus. It's called the lower esophageal sphincter. And what we want to do is disrupt that muscle so that it's not able to contract and stay in a closed position. It's a very elegant procedure, which is why I like the fact that the acronym is POEM. But everything is done internally. There's no scars on one's body. And the recovery process is pretty instant. It's almost within a day. It basically involves some advanced endoscopy techniques like dissection, where we're able to use our electrocautery instruments to cut both the lining of the esophagus and then fibers within the wall. We basically are working within the wall of the esophagus and then actually cut those muscles and then at the end close up all the holes that we've created and allow for patients to eat and drink again.
0: Nice. Paul, how did that change your life going through that procedure?
8: Yeah, I mean, it was instantaneous practically, right? Obviously, I'm on a restricted diet post-procedure, but within the next day, as I was moving into a liquid and then soft and eventually full diet, I was able to eat and drink normally, right? I was able to be present during meals and not have to worry. So it was a return to normal for me pretty quickly, very quickly.
0: Yeah, that's great. Dr. Sethi, tell us about your new Center for Advanced Endoscopy.
9: Yeah, thanks for that opportunity. So we have basically been given an opportunity by Northwestern Medicine to custom build space where we can practice these new advanced procedures exactly as we want to, with the state-of-the-art equipment, and have been able to build a team that is really works fully together to help optimize these procedures and the care that we can give to our patients. It's a beautiful space that is really allows for our patients to be comfortable and receive their care in a way that, you know, they feel comfortable and safe. And it also allows for our team to be safe as we practice these procedures from every aspect of it. So it's really sort of a dream come true to be able to realize the value of advanced endoscopy, which is something I and my partner, Dr. Komanduri, have dedicated our training and our lives to. And it's something that we feel is very impactful. And then to be able to actually build space and design space that is made specifically for it is really special. And I think the other aspect of it is that we can bring in new innovation quickly, which is really important for this field because it's just constantly changing the technology, the techniques, and we have to have an environment where we can bring things in, be able to test them, be able to understand the value that they bring to our patients. And so this center is really going to allow us to do that. It will also allow us to do research and then educate others on how to do these procedures.
0: That's fantastic. So where can listeners go to find out more?
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0: Nice. All right. So once again, the main website for Northwestern Medicine is simply nm.org. 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And if you'd like to find out more about the Center for Advanced Endoscopy, nm.org/CAE. nm.org/CAE. And we've been speaking today with Dr. Amrita Sethi, Medical Director at the Center for Advanced Endoscopy at the Northwestern Medicine Central DuPage Hospital, as well as Paul Davis, achalasia patient. Thank you both so much for being here, Dr. Sethi, for letting us know more about this advanced technology and the ability to treat patients, and Paul for sharing your personal story with us. So thank you both so much for your time today.
8: Thanks for having us.
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0: I'm Heather Vail with the Odyssey Las Vegas Public Affairs Show, and this is your community events calendar for nonprofit initiatives and charity events around the valley. 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
13: In Ohio, I'm Pam Puso, Fox News. Police in Toledo say 12 people are hurt, two critically, after gunfire erupted near a street festival last night.
14: Police are still searching for those two gunmen that they say may have been shooting at each other.

0: when at least 16 shots rang out in a crowded summer street festival in Toledo. It all happening around 5:30 local time last night. Police say at least 12 people were shot, including two in critical condition. The victims range in age from 14 to 61, with officials confirming most were in their early 20s. There were several hundred people at that festival. Police are asking those that were there to review their cell phone footage to help identify the suspects. And festival officials, of course, have canceled the remainder of that weekend-long event.
1: Fox's Chanley Painter. With just 2 days to go before the primary, scandals are rocking the campaign of Democratic U.S. Senate candidate Graham Plattner of Maine. Fox's Griff Jenkins takes a look at posts made on Reddit.
2: The Post described him as a communist. He leaned into it. He was anti-police and disparaging rural white residents as racist. That was troubling. But then it was that tattoo also in October that we see the tattoo on his chest resembling a Nazi symbol that he got in Croatia with some of his war buddies. He had it removed. Then we get more posts that start to come out when he describes the war as the most enjoyable experience of his life, saying that he wants to kill people. If that wasn't enough, then we get the disclosure in May that confirmed he had a kick profile, a profile largely where young people are. He's sexting, sending explicit messages to women while he's married.
1: Plattner, who hopes to unseat Republican Susan Collins, says his past is being weaponized. 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
1: Israel is hunting down multiple assailants after several shootings possibly coordinated near the West Bank. Israeli police say one Israeli man was killed and five other people were hurt. One alleged attacker was shot and killed by police. He's been described as a Palestinian citizen of Israel. Residents in the area are advised to stay inside their homes. More arrests this weekend at an immigration detention center in Newark, New Jersey. Protesters have been gathering there for weeks and clashing with ICE agents, citing inhumane conditions inside. Border czar Tom Homan spoke to Fox News about continued efforts by some Democrats to abolish ICE.
6: It's about them losing political power, not about national security, not about enforcing law, not about making this country safe again. This is about their political power.
1: Some Democrats argue ICE agents are out of control, especially after the shooting deaths of two civilians in Minnesota. An emotional remembrance in Normandy, France, as the 82nd anniversary of the D-Day invasion was commemorated. Secretary of War Pete Hegseth was there.
7: The event marks the partnership between the U.S., British, and their allies to carry out what's known as the largest amphibious invasion in military history. D-Day, as so many know, changed the course of World War II as it ultimately led to the liberation of Europe from Nazi occupation. The 82nd anniversary of D-Day comes as the U.S. finds itself at an inflection point with European allies. The administration looks to reshape NATO so the alliance bears more of the share of its own defense. Hegseth also talked about a different type of what he calls invasion happening in Europe that comes with migration. Hegseth says there's been a proliferation of different ideologies in Europe and suggested the continent must do something to address it.
1: Fox's Madeleine Rivera. UK Prime Minister Keir Starmer disagrees with the U.S. assessment, but he has said that tackling illegal migration is a challenge. I'm Pam Puso in New York, and this is Fox News.
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17: Sunday, June 7th, 2026. I'm Jessica Rosenthal. Have you heard of Mythos? Some members of Congress have, and they want to make sure banks have access to this AI model to protect against cyber attacks. Others are worried about what the AI model could do in the wrong hands.
18: With something like this, this could not just impact a region. This could impact multiple states. This could impact the entire banking system.
17: And drone technology is changing. Advancements are being used on the battlefield, but they're also presenting new homeland security challenges.
19: A drone doesn't even need to carry a weapon to create a major security incident. It can disrupt an event, conduct surveillance, create panic in a crowd, or even force organizers to shut down portions of a venue without a bomb.
17: This is the Fox News Rundown from Washington. This past week, frontier or advanced AI models were on the minds of many. The president signed a new executive order regarding the most cutting-edge models, proposing a voluntary framework for government review of them. One such frontier or advanced model that's gained attention as of late is Anthropic's Mythos model, which the company says has an unprecedented ability to identify and exploit zero-day vulnerabilities, software flaws across major operating systems and browsers. It was a topic at a recent Senate Finance Subcommittee hearing. Treasury Secretary Scott Bessent told Virginia Democratic Senator Mark Warner that after meeting with some of the nation's top-tier AI companies in San Francisco, he's convened the nation's largest banks to work on their standards.
20: By their nature, they have the strongest cybersecurity departments. I think that the rest of industry can learn from them.
17: Senator Warner said they may agree to disagree, but he wonders if the president's executive order doesn't go far enough.
21: The notion that it's simply voluntary regime of fiduciary duty would imply some duty. I've talked to many of the banks. They think with Mythos, they are totally unprotected. And the idea that we're going to have only a voluntary regime, I believe, will put our banking system at risk, clearly our national security at risk.
17: Mythos was again a part of the conversation before a House Financial Services Committee hearing at which financial regulators testified. Illinois Democratic Congressman Bill Foster focused on Mythos, but on the other end of things, noting Anthropic's provided access to Mythos to a number of companies. He wanted to know if smaller banks have been given access so they can use Mythos to find their own vulnerabilities. National Credit Union Administration Chair Kyle Houtman and Congressman Foster had this exchange.
0: I agree. We just need we need policy clarity, and we need to have a well-defined defensive perimeter.
2: The next meet, though, is maybe in Beijing or Tehran or somewhere. I mean, it's not going to work as well for us. We want to make sure that those companies at least are American. But to your exact question, I can't disclose who has access to Mythos or not.
17: This week, Anthropic announced it was expanding access to Mythos to 150 additional organizations in 15 different countries, while also writing in a blog post that they believe it would be good for the world to have the option to slow or temporarily pause frontier AI development.
18: Well, you know, based on what we know, definitely it's very powerful because you've heard people in the Pentagon talk about it. You've heard people in law enforcement talk about it, the government talk about it.
17: Morgan Wright is the former chief security advisor for Sentinel One and founder of the National Center for Open and Unsolved Cases.
18: So it does have some significant capabilities. In other words, think of a super hacker that's able to go out and look for these zero-day exploits or these vulnerabilities in software, not just one or two at a time, but thousands at a time. And so one of the ways that our adversary, these bad guys, break into stuff is by finding exploits and vulnerabilities nobody knows about. What Mythos has done is taken that to a hypersonic level. So it does have, it's one of those things that if it got out into the wild, or if it was developed, for example, by a China or Iran, we would have some serious problems.
17: Tell us a little bit more about how this works, right? I'm reading a little bit about what you just said, right? That it's good at finding and stopping potential cyber attacks, but in the wrong hands, it could actually cause cyber attacks. One word I read that sort of stopped me is that it could cause a potential cyber attack that would be unstoppable. Is that word unstoppable because we wouldn't, that humans wouldn't know how to stop it, or that Mythos itself wouldn't be able to stop itself? Can you clarify some of the confusion?
18: Yeah, you know, that's a good question. Some of that's a philosophical thing. In other words, would humans be able to repel an attack that was launched by AI? Because to defend against AI, you need AI. So a human would not be able to operate at scale against an automated cyber attack that was accelerated by AI. They can help design systems. Now, would it be unstoppable? I don't know that anything's unstoppable, but the thing is, would it be able to do a significant amount of damage far beyond what a traditional attack could do before we could stop it and recover from it? And the answer to that, I think, is absolutely yes. I mean, the ability for it to scale beyond anything that we've seen today, to get into second order and third order effects, to where we just don't take out banking, but we also hit power, then we hit infrastructure, we hit transportation. So there are so many cascading effects that can come from a major attack. Think about when we've had power outages and huge power outages, one in New York. I mean, I'm thinking like 10 years ago, a substation in Ohio failed, but it caused a power outage in New York. All of the things that happened, traffic gridlock because traffic lights didn't work, ATMs wouldn't work, restaurants couldn't operate, elevators got stuck in buildings, which means the fire department had to respond to those. So there's just, I don't think we've contemplated, we do disaster management, we just don't do catastrophe management. This could actually turn into, I don't want to say, too many people hype it, I don't want to say it could turn into a catastrophe, but I don't think we're ready for something this scale yet. I don't think we've contemplated what it takes to defend against this.
17: So it was a bit of a focus on the Hill this past week. Democratic Senator Mark Warner expressed concern that banks are fearful about what Mythos can do. Democratic Congressman Bill Foster in the House Financial Services Committee, he was worried that small banks don't have access to Mythos.
18: Right.
17: And for cost reasons could benefit from such AI power. So we're talking about, right, the fears, but also the wonderful things it can do to sort of even the playing field for smaller players. How do we strike the right balance here?
18: You know, this is the issue anytime you are in a for-profit corporation, right? Because you're not there to give it away for free. So there has to be a way to, you know, is there sliding scales? Is there something banks can do? You know, many of these, they're exactly what you're saying. Many of these smaller banks all use the same third-party processors. We put ourselves into the same dilemma we had with SolarWinds, if you remember that attack during COVID, 2021, I believe it was. But we didn't have to attack the National Nuclear Regulatory Agency. We didn't have to attack the State Department. What we did was we attacked a specific piece of software in SolarWinds. This is what the Russians did. They inserted code into that. And then SolarWinds took that malware in as a trusted partner into every one of these environments. That's the danger there. It's not so much that I go after 1,000 banks, but what if I can go after one third-party processor and then infect or take over 1,000 banks? That's the other thing we're looking at. It's the banks, but it's the infrastructure around the banks. It's the payment processors, the customer management providers, things like that that monitor the transactions. So yeah, there always is going to be a separation between the people who've got the money, the JP Morgans, the cities of the world, and then your smaller community credit unions, your smaller banks, banking systems like that. They'll never be able to operate and have the same budget percentage wise that these big banks do. But I think there needs to be more access, maybe centrally done that to where they can take advantage of some of these things. But I think by hardening up many of these third party processors, that's going to be a huge step to protecting the smaller banks, the smaller credit unions.
17: The chairman of the National Credit Union Administration told the House Financial Services Committee this past week, as did others testifying alongside him, that they wouldn't reveal who has access to Mythos at this stage. But he said the next version of it could be in Beijing or Tehran. You kind of referenced this earlier, but what could that mean? Are we looking at this exact AI model falling into the wrong hands, or a similar model developed by such adversaries?
18: Both, frankly. As we've seen, especially with the Chinese, the U.S. Trade Representative puts out a report every 2 years. China's the number one thief of intellectual property from the United States on the order of magnitude, on the order of $600 to $700 billion per year. So we know that they've stolen designs for stealth strike fighters, some of our military weapons. It's not inconceivable that they could break into a private company, steal some of this code, modify it for their own purposes, or develop something similar. Look, they're an adversary. They're becoming a top-tier adversary, especially in the area of cyberspace and AI. They've got, for every one person we can put on the problem, China can put 25. So that's what we're dealing with, at the issue at scale. So I think that's the biggest concern. And look, when you go after the banking system, you start taking the money away, you start inducing panic, markets start crashing, people start acting irrationally, you can't get to your ATM or there's no money there. These are a cascading series of events that lead to public disorder, that lead to civil unrest. Look, coming out of law enforcement, we train for these kind of things, regardless of what the incident was. But with something like this, this could not just impact a region. This could impact multiple states. This could impact the entire banking system. Like, again, I want to do it without sounding like the sky's falling, Chicken Little. But man, we are getting into an age to where this technology is far exceeding our ability to think of what the next, the second, third order consequences are. We've just never been in this thing before because AI is accelerating at such a tremendous rate. What it can do today, it will do 10 times more tomorrow. We're just not used to that type of, rapid development of capability in, within a week.
17: We understand Anthropic has shared Mythos with U.S. companies, but also some abroad in other countries, not just the United States. How does that fit with the company now calling for a global pause or slowdown in frontier or advanced model development?
18: Yeah, there's another philosophical question, right? because the Department of Commerce has the Bureau of Export Affairs. So you look at some of these things. Are they subject to ITAR, International Trafficking in Arms Regulation? Are they restricted? It's the same way we restrict the sale of certain NVIDIA chips, to China. So the question is, where does that fall under the State Department for saying, are these regulated? What are we doing to regulate? Who has access to them? I would not be surprised that other countries have those because, again, Anthropic is a for-profit company. They run in multiple countries. We obviously want to make sure that any of those are friendly to us. It would be great if they're in NATO. We have what we call the Five Eyes Alliance, the US, Canada, UK, Australia, New Zealand. That probably would be acceptable. What would not be acceptable is countries that are adversarial to the U.S. right now. So there are some even NATO partners who are becoming adversarial, as we saw during with the Iran conflict, people not allowing us to stage in their bases. So I think the U.S. will have some pause as well in terms of who do we allow this technology to be sold to. But yeah, it's kind of one of the things is you create this capability, but then you say, whoa, we probably shouldn't be using it. That's kind of like closing the barn door after the cow is out. It's maybe a little late to do that. And with these frontier models developing as fast as they do, The real question is not, do we slow down the development? Because I don't think we can. You can't just say, hey, look, quit selling it, quit making money, quit improving it. But I think what we do is we have to get really good at what are the rules of the road here? What are our rules of engagement? If we're going to develop this, I don't think we have to know everything it's going to do. But if you think of Isaac Asimov, he had his three rules of robotics that are probably applicable to today. But we've got to ensure that they fundamentally don't have the ability to operate autonomously, to disrupt, to hurt, to do things like that. That's one of the things we look at with weapon systems, lethal autonomous weapon systems. China, Russia, they're fine with autonomous deployment of these things. We still put a human in the loop, in that decision loop. It's called the OODA loop. You know, we observe, we orient, we decide to decide, but to take action still requires human intervention, even though AI got you there faster. Like with Iran, they use Claude to develop a lot of targeting packages many, many times faster than a single human could do that. But at the end of the day, it still required a human decision.
17: You're saying we could still do everything we want to do, but as long as we have the human in the loop, that's sort of our fail-safe, for lack of a better term.
18: Yeah, and what AI does is allow us to get to that OODA loop faster, observe

0: orient to side to neck. Say this, the loop's, you know, really big, you know, it's, let's say, so, you know, 10 foot radius. Well, AI gets us down to like a 1-inch radius. So I can make multiple decisions in the same time it would take me using traditional methods to get to the point of making a single decision. Our adversaries may say, hey, we're fine with these systems taking autonomous actions. I think the Department of Defense, Department of War, when they started looking at AI, they actually came out with one of the statements, and it was about the ethics of AI, but it would say, hey, look, it's still at some point, we believe a human has to either be in the loop or on the loop. You just don't, you know, making autonomous decisions like, hey, do I pay this bill or do I do this? Some of that can be automated, but when you're talking about the deployment of lethal munitions, about where lives can be taken, property can be destroyed, some point you still have to have a human in that loop, because they can make the kind of decisions qualitatively, you know, things cognitively that AI is not capable of doing now. And it could be, hey, you know, the president's just getting ready to make an announcement. It looks like maybe we're going to have a ceasefire. Last thing you want to do is have some automated system launching a barrage of missiles at the same time you're declaring a ceasefire.
1: Finally, sir, we're hearing more skepticism, I think, about AI, including from people at like Amazon and Google, saying right. that AI is making mistakes, that they've had to like go back in and fix the old-fashioned human way. How do we square that with the idea of such powerful AI models like Mythos?
0: I don't think it's the failure of AI. Look, AI out of the box is pretty dumb. It has to be trained. That's the machine learning. So if you look at the deal that XAI just struck with Anthropic, actually, they are providing their huge giga cluster to do training models for Claude. So this is really about the real power. You know, Stalin said at one time, the power is not in the vote. The power is in who counts the votes. Well, in AI, the power isn't necessarily in the AI model. I mean, there's a lot of power there, but the power is in how is that AI model trained? What goes into that learning? So these mistakes that they're talking about, I think if you go back and you do what they call, you know, root cause analysis, you go back, it's improper training. It's improper boundaries on what they're allowed to do. Huh. So I think about it's like a textbook, right? You go to school, you have the textbook, but is the textbook more important or is it the way the teacher teaches the class that's more important? That's the machine learning. The textbook is dumb, but how it's mm-hmm. translated, how it's given to the students, that's then determines how you apply it. I mean, I figured that out when I was trying to figure out how to do calculus. I realized that book was no help to me. It was about listening to the teacher.
1: One more for you. Is the presidential executive order this past week, do you think it strikes the right balance, this voluntary framework for AI companies to share these frontier models and giving the government 30 rather than 90 days to review them? Is this the light touch approach that's needed that I keep hearing about? Or do you think something more from the government is needed? And if more is needed, is that really up to Congress?
0: Really what you start looking at is, first of all, this is an executive order. So it only applies to the executive branch. It does not apply to Congress, does not apply to, you know, the legislative branch. And so you cannot do an executive order on the public sector. However, see, this is the part people don't realize. I can't force a company to be part of this voluntary program, but I can issue an executive order to say the government will not do business with anybody who's not part of this voluntary program. So I get that de facto government compliance by exclusion. But I do think it strikes the right balance. And here's how I know, because when the first time it came out, there was a lot of grumbling. David Sack, who used to be President Trump's crypto and AI advisor, czar, he pushed back on it, said 90 days is too much. So I think we're at that point to where it's a compromise, right? The government doesn't get everything they want. The private sector doesn't get everything they want. But I think we've reached a good point to where we've at least started to put some processes in place to say, are we thinking through this correctly? Have we missed anything obvious? Sherlock Holmes said there's nothing more deceptive than the obvious fact. So we've got to make sure we're not overlooking, you know, the obvious things in here. So I think another set of eyes is okay. But I think the 30 days is appropriate, because think about how fast these models are using. I use a variety of tools on my desktop. For example, I've got Claude running here. The last 2 days, I've had 3 updates to the model I'm using. It says, hey, click here to restart. This is how fast things are moving. So 30 days, going to slow down, but I think they can live with it. 90 days, that would have been a revenue killer.
1: Morgan Wright, thank you so much for your insight and expertise. We appreciate it.
0: You bet.
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15: Here's a look inside the Beltway. I'm Jeff Manasso. The White House Correspondents Association is rescheduling its annual dinner, disrupted by gunfire in April. The White House Correspondents Association says the organization is hosting the second try on July 24th. Its annual dinner in April ended abruptly when a gunman fired shots at a Secret Service checkpoint at the Washington Hilton Hotel. President Trump, Vice President J.D. Vance, and several other administration officials were quickly evacuated. In a statement to members, the association saying it will not allow an act of violence to have the last word, especially during a year when we're reflecting the 250th anniversary of America. A federal judge this

0: week considering whether states must comply with new mail-in voting rules set by the Trump administration. Several Democrat-led states and voting rights groups are challenging an executive order from President Trump requiring the federal government to compile a list of confirmed U.S. citizens eligible to vote in each state. The measure would also limit the Postal Service to deliver ballots to voters on each state's approved mail-in ballot list. Democrats say the order violates states' roles in administering elections and could cause confusion in an election year. For the Fox News Rundown, I'm Jeff Manosso.
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2: Diego Forlan had been written off in England, a Manchester United flop, 3 goals in 2 seasons. He went home and rebuilt himself into one of Europe's finest strikers. South Africa was his coronation. Goals from absurd distances, both feet. Ball struck so cleanly the Jabalani, the much maligned tournament ball, actually held its line. He scored against South Africa, Ghana, Germany. He hit the crossbar in the last minute of the third place match. 5 goals total. Golden ball winner. Best player of the tournament. Uruguay, a country of 3 million people, finished fourth. Roland's father had played for them in the 1974 World Cup. Some inheritances take longer to claim than others.
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0: When we're reflecting the 250th anniversary of America, a federal judge this week considering whether states must comply with new mail-in voting rules set by the Trump administration. Several Democrat-led states and voting rights groups are challenging an executive order from President Trump requiring the federal government to compile a list of confirmed U.S. citizens eligible to vote in each state. The measure would also limit the Postal Service to deliver ballots to voters on each state's approved mail-in ballot list. Democrats say the order violates states' roles in administering elections and could cause confusion in an election year. For the Fox News Rundown, I'm Jeff Manosso.

0: from around the world, Trey Yingst, joining us from Tel Aviv, Israel, to Washington.
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0: Drone technology has changed dramatically in recent years, and that's changed the battlefield for our military. It's also changed the threat landscape here at home. President Trump recently referenced drones when discussing security upgrades for what would be beneath a new White House ballroom.
1: Not only is it drone-proof, if a drone hits it, it bounces off. It won't have any impact. But it's also meant as a drone port, so it protects all of Washington.
0: It's on the minds of security officials even now as the country prepares for the UFC match on the White House lawn and, of course, the World Cup. Earlier this week, Fox correspondent Lucas Tomlinson spoke with drone expert Brett Vilakovich about the changing technology and the threats they can pose to the homeland.
2: It's very significant, and it's more real than ever, especially with what we're seeing overseas. And I think security planners across the U.S., they have to stop treating drones as some sort of hypothetical threat.
0: Brett Vilakovich is a former Delta Force intelligence analyst and Fox News contributor.
2: Because what's changed in these systems is that they've become incredibly more affordable, they're more widely available, they're increasingly capable. A drone doesn't even need to carry a weapon to create a major security incident. It can disrupt an event, conduct surveillance, create panic in a crowd, or even force organizers to shut down portions of a venue without a bomb. And that's a challenge for security professionals in that traditional security is designed to stop threats coming through the gates, through checkpoints, through entrances. Drones introduce a new threat that can come from virtually any direction, including directly overhead. And so we have to stop thinking about setting up fences that we've done for decades on the ground. Now we need fences in the air. It really wouldn't take much right now for a operator to conduct a strike with basically stuff you can purchase off the internet. And that's sad because it used to be a situation, you know, when I was in the military, we own the airspace. Nobody could make drones like we did. But over decades, that's changed.
3: Do you think the World Cup is secure from a drone threat?
2: No, I don't. I think that we've had a big issue in the U.S., specifically when it comes to the bureaucracy of what it takes to be able to create the protection that's needed around these locations. I think in a lot of ways, there's been different agencies who have gotten involved when they haven't needed to. I think the FAA has been causing a bit of problems for our federal law enforcement agencies in terms of being able to test equipment that's needed. I mean, we need to really start employing more counter-drone systems, and we need to employ kinetic solutions. I think that's the problem. When we talk about kinetic solutions, we're talking about the things that physically can go and strike something like an Iranian Shahed drone, something like an FPV drone. We don't implement a lot of kinetic solutions despite the fact that companies have those capabilities. My company, for instance, PowerUs, has kinetic counter-drone capabilities where a small drone can take down another drone. And those types of solutions are occurring every single day overseas where you see that. We, on the other hand, in the U.S., focus a lot on electronic warfare. And if you've been paying attention at all to the Iran conflict, we've been seeing enemy drones get through electronic warfare bubbles and penetrate those defenses and conduct devastating strikes. So you need these layered systems. You need electronic warfare with kinetic solutions. And we just don't see that being implemented, at least in the U.S., yet many other countries overseas are implementing them all the time.
3: One thing you said earlier is the U.S. government needs to change the laws. What is keeping the government from doing that, you think?
2: I think just not wanting to take any risks. We have an FAA that is pretty much solely focused on commercial aircraft. Companies are restricted on how they're able to test. They have to follow exactly what the FAA tells them. Sometimes they go, you know, weeks, if not months, without getting approval to even just fly their drone at a certain height. But I also think we need deregulation.
3: Is Iran using Chinese and Russian drones?
2: I would say Russia is more using Iranian drones, but they share tactics and they share equipment. At one point, Russia basically licensed the entire process for making Iranian Shahids, and now you have locations in Russia that are just churning, they're just building Iranian Shahid drones all the time. But what Iran has really done, and what they've been doing really for years, I mean, we watched them when I was in the military doing the same thing. They were exporting their drone technology to different countries like Yemen and these different places and setting up these manufacturing sites to be able to send low-cost drones very long distance. And so we've been seeing this evolution behind the scenes for a while. We haven't really done much about it until recently. But what Iran has demonstrated is a very important trend in modern warfare. Rather than focusing exclusively on highly sophisticated systems, predators, and stealth, they basically just show how large numbers of inexpensive drones can create significant strategic effects. This is a lesson of quantity almost over quality.
3: You and I both met in Ukraine months ago when President Trump first came back into office. He told Ukraine's president he didn't have all the cards. Fast forward to today, it seems like Ukraine's drone program has turned the tide in this war against the Russians. And then Zelensky took those ideas to the Persian Gulf with Gulf allies. And it seems like he's doing a lot of business and perhaps even is going to work with the United States on that. Can you talk about Ukraine's drone prowess?
2: I mean, look, we're very familiar with a lot of those discussions, especially at PowerUs, because we're very focused on finding ways to partner with Ukrainian companies once the approvals and the exports get approved. We're very close. We have our finger on the pulse on what some of these discussions are about. And Zelensky wants to be able to find a way for, one, the Ukrainian economy to come back to life post-war, but also sort of use the drone angle as a bit of a hook for the United States to want to continue to push for peace negotiations, because Ukraine knows that they have a very significant innovation and technology that the United States could benefit from. And they've got the talent, in my opinion, that's more important. The industrial base exists over there where they've created all these manufacturing sites to be able to do everything from small drones to long-range bombers. But the talent of the Ukrainian soldiers, their experience to me is worth more than the technology, because a lot of what they do out there is based on the operator. You can have the best drone on the planet with all the fancy counter systems on it to be able to strike your target, but in the end, it's 90% on the pilot and the tactics that they use. And so one of the issues that I witnessed was that when Zelensky and everyone sort of went and did the tour of the Gulf states to try and sell their drones, it fell flat in a lot of ways, because what they didn't just need, you know, like Bahrain or Jordan, they don't just need the drones, they need the pilots. And then you'd be taking all these soldiers out of off the battlefield to go out there and train these guys for the war. And so they have years and years, like this stuff cannot be taught in a matter of a few weeks.
3: Just returning to Washington, just a lot of talk with the president's new ballroom and how to protect it. I imagine anti-drone technology is a big part of that. If you were tasked with defending this ballroom, how would you do it?
2: I'd create a layered approach. You need multiple systems on top of each other. And then I would focus not only on the technology, you have to focus on the individuals who may have had training and things like that and look for anomalies there. And it's got to be sort of, we talk about the golden dome, you almost need like a green dome or something smaller. So the golden dome is focused on ICBMs and fighter jets, but what we're not going to know about is if a guy is sitting off the coast of the White House in the Potomac in a boat with 10 FPV drones with fiber optics and explosives and launching them, you know, via swarm. And to stop something like that, you need everything from electronic warfare to kinetic to understanding what frequencies are in the airspace that shouldn't be there.
3: It's one thing, this was drone warfare was in theory, but whether it's Ukraine, this war in Iran, we are seeing drone technology all over the world. You mentioned the Chinese, the Russians. How has the U.S. become so far behind?
2: Regulation and innovation. I mean, the drone revolution isn't something that's coming in the future. We keep saying it's already here. And the countries that can innovate, adapt, deploy autonomous systems fastest, they're going to have the most significant advantage. I would argue that then future wars are not going to be won by the countries that have the largest armies or the largest budgets. It's going to be won by the companies who can innovate fast enough and automate fast enough. And many other countries do not have the level of top-down regulations that exist that are hamstringing a variety of different companies.
3: Brett Velikovich, thank you so much for joining us on the Fox News Rundown. This has been a fantastic conversation. I think we all learned a lot about drone warfare. Some scary stuff. Appreciate your time.
2: Thank you.
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5: News. I'm Deborah Valentine. A search continues for suspects after at least 12 people were shot during a popular festival Saturday in Toledo, Ohio. This man witnessed the chaos.
6: Once the shots get fired, everybody just want to scatter and everything. Yeah, we were just sitting right there having a good time talking to our people, and then the shots just got to firing.
5: Toledo Deputy Police Lieutenant Dan Gerken says the investigation continues.
7: We're talking to multiple people, including victims, witnesses. We're reviewing camera footage.
5: Deputy Police Chief Joseph Heffernan stated that two gunmen may have been firing at each other. Golden Tempo pulls ahead to victory in Saturday's Belmont Stakes in Saratoga Springs, New York. Here's the winning call on Fox.
8: Golden Tempo pulls away late. Golden Tempo has won the Belmont Stakes.
5: Golden Tempo also won the Kentucky Derby. 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

look outside the Beltway. I'm Tanya J. Powers. 17 American Revolutionary War cannons that lay hidden beneath the Savannah River for nearly 240 years are getting a new home at the Savannah History Museum, just in time for America's 250th birthday. Discovered in 2021 during river dredging, experts believe they sank during the buildup to the Siege of Savannah, one of the Revolution's bloodiest battles. The exhibit begins 4th of July weekend. Roughly 100 million Americans have been born since the 9/11 terror attacks, and the September 11th Memorial and Museum wants to make sure they're educated about the event. So it has launched a $75 million fundraising campaign ahead of the 25th anniversary of the attacks. Museum Chair and former New York City Mayor Michael Bloomberg has pledged to match the next $25 million in donations for the Never Forget Fund, which focuses on how the attacks inspired selfless acts of service. And NASA is giving up on an unmanned spacecraft after losing touch with it as it orbits Mars. After 6 months of radio silence, NASA is declaring its Mars Maven officially dead. The spacecraft was launched in 2013 to study the planet's atmosphere, but in December it fell silent as it moved behind Mars. A review board convened by NASA earlier this year concluded that the spacecraft is useless and unable to be recovered. For the Fox News Rundown, I'm Tanya J. Powers.

0: is the Fox News Rundown. Now a look at sports.
1: In the Stanley Cup Finals, the Golden Knights took a 4-0 lead into the third period at home, but the Hurricanes scored 3 goals in 39 seconds to get close and tied it with less than 2 minutes to play. But Vegas won it anyway. In double overtime, 5-4, they lead the series 2-1. The United States men's national team lost 2-1 to Germany in their final tune-up before opening the World Cup against Paraguay Friday night in Los Angeles. 19-year-old Mira Andreeva won the French Open, her first career Grand Slam title, and Kentucky Derby winner Golden Tempo won the Belmont Stakes. Trainer Sherry DeVoe is the first female trainer to win 2 Triple Crown races. That's your sports on the Fox News Rundown. 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

0: that'll do it for this edition of the Fox News Rundown from Washington. Tomorrow, we speak with House Majority Whip Minnesota Congressman Tom Emmer about fraud, ICE funding, midterms, and more. Thanks for listening. I'm Jessica Rosenthal, and this is the Fox News Rundown from Washington.
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11: Mass shooting in Ohio. I'm Pam Puso, Fox News. There was panic after gunfire erupted near a crowded street festival.
12: Toledo police say it happened around 5:37 p.m. They got a call of shots fired at the Old West End Festival, which, talking to folks around here, they say that that's a very popular one. They look forward to it every year, but things took a turn for a worse when they got the shots fired, and police saying that there were possibly two shooters shooting at each other. 12 people in total hit, 2 in critical condition, no one in custody.
11: Lauren Edwards with Fox 2. As police scour surveillance footage, they're asking people who attended the festival to review their cell phone video. Extremely vile. That's how Ukraine's president describes a drone attack by Russia. Overnight, a facility that stores spent nuclear fuel was hit. Officials say radiation levels are within normal limits. The attack comes as Ukraine strikes more targets within Russia.
13: Ukraine is ramping up its attacks against Russia, this time by striking near the site of a Kremlin-sponsored economic forum attended by Russian President Vladimir Putin. Saturday's drone attacks targeted oil refineries and military sites in St. Petersburg. The strikes come 2 days after Ukrainian President Volodymyr Zelensky sent an open letter to Putin urging him to end the country's 4-year war.
11: Fox's Chanley Painter. Israeli residents near the West Bank are being urged to stay inside their homes after a series of simultaneous shootings. That's according to Israeli rescue services. One Israeli man has been killed, at least five other people hurt. Israeli authorities say at least one attacker has been killed. Others are being sought. Yesterday, Palestinian officials said a seven-month-old boy was killed by Israeli soldiers while riding in his parents' car. America's listening to Fox News.
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0: 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We're going to lead.
2: 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The Shiva is done. And if you're a conservative, you should be optimistic.
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6: Welcome to Washington. I'm John Roberts in for Bret Baier. President Trump insists negotiations with Iran are going well and could lead to a deal this weekend. Primary night is over in California, but the vote tallying goes on and will. Crucial races for governor and Los Angeles mayor come down to the wire.
7: The negotiation itself has gone very well, actually. Very well. I'd say in that part of the world, ceasefires when you're shooting in a more moderate manner.
9: Ultimately, any deal we do will be a good deal or there won't be a deal.
10: The best possible outcome is to stop it now and cut our losses and try to get some sort of deal to reopen the Strait of Hormuz without paying a whole bunch of blood money to the Iranians.
11: And I commend the president for trying to bring this to a close, but pressure is the only language these people understand.
6: All right, so how do you bring Iran to the table in a way that finally ends up with some sort of a deal? Let's bring in our panel. Fox News contributor Jason Riley is here. Fox News radio political analyst Josh Krosshour and Democratic strategist Adrian Elrod. So Iran back up to its old tricks again, firing munitions at Kuwait, hitting Kuwait's international airport. Here's a statement from CENTCOM. Iran claimed that it did not attack the passenger terminal at Kuwait International Airport and damage was instead caused by a U.S. missile interceptor. Totally false. Truth. Iran struck the civilian airport with drones in a deliberate, calculated, and unjustified attack. Adrian, it's pretty clear that Iran's not negotiating in good faith. Is it time to return to kinetic action to bring them to the table in any kind of meaningful way?
12: Look, I mean, I think this is why so many Americans are perplexed and have concerns about why we're in the situation to begin with, because we're negotiating with bad actors. The Iranians have long been known to not be truthful or coming to the table in good faith for negotiations. It's also very clear that President Trump wants to get out of this. So it seems like it's a back and forth. He said, she said, you know, one day we think we have a ceasefire, one day we think we have a deal, and then the Iranians back out or they lie and they, you know, are not truthful with what they said. So I think the big challenge here is how does Donald Trump move forward? Does he do what Congressman Moulton said, which is cut your losses and just call it, say that it's done, or do you actually try to continue to negotiate with bad actors?
6: Of course, the hard red line for President Trump is that Iran's going to give up its nuclear program and give over the nuclear dust. The president told Miranda Devine on Pod Force One that that deal's pretty much done. Listen to what he said.
13: He said, are you effing crazy? What are you effing doing? I helped you stay out of jail. Is that true? Did you speak to him in those terms?
7: I did. I wouldn't say angry. I was a little bit perturbed at his constantly fighting with Lebanon, you know. At some point, I said, "Bibi, we got to stop this. We got to stop it." But I have a very good relationship. We're going to have to stop them from having a nuclear weapon. That's what we've done, and they've agreed to that. By the way, if they sign the agreement, they will have agreed to. We will not have a nuclear weapon if they sign the paper. In theory, they're pretty close to signing a paper.
6: All right, we took a little diversion through Netanyahu to get to the point there, but are you optimistic, Jason?
16: Well, I think we've heard this before, that we're on the cusp of a deal. You know, I do think the president has the markets in mind. He has the political calendar in mind. He has oil prices in mind, and that's understandable. But I think it's important that we finish what we started here. And just any deal to end the war doesn't mean that we've won the war, and we must win, because I think if we don't win, Iran comes out of this stronger. If they can close the strait up and just wait out the West and count on us not having the patience to see things through, they'll come out of here in a stronger place. And we can't let that happen. And my concern is that we strike a deal that reopens the strait but doesn't have details about ending this nuclear program, details about not using Hezbollah as a proxy any longer to attack Israel. You know, for Bibi Netanyahu, Iran is an existential threat. This isn't about oil prices or a political calendar for him. This is about fighting a country that wants to wipe Israel off the map. And I think we need to take this as seriously as Bibi Netanyahu is taking this.
6: And Netanyahu, of course, has got the Hezbollah problem as well, with the rockets coming in from Lebanon, which is what that soundbite was about that we played a second ago with Miranda Devine. I want to pivot to Secretary of State Marco Rubio being on the Hill, talk to the Senate, talk to the House. The House got a little ridiculous at times. Watch this.
1: The onus is on you to prove that there is no corruption happening.
14: That
1: is your responsibility as the Secretary of State. And you know what? Normally we would have access to that data. That's the transparency.
14: You just don't know where to
1: look. But you're not showing us any receipts. Well, then show us. Show the receipts. Have the documentation. You don't have this time yet.
14: What kind of thing is this? What is this? You get asked questions for 5 minutes and you don't get time to answer. It's not a hearing.
15: I think you said clown show
14: before. Like a dunk tank? What is this?
6: So, Marco Rubio, he's been in the Senate long enough that he knows how to handle these hearings. But, I mean, the Democrats, Adrian, were asking him about everything from that to his shoes.
12: Well, look, obviously, accountability is very important. That is the job of oversight from the minority party, in this case, the Democrats. But look, we have seen a number of Trump officials, and I'm not going to put Marco Rubio in this category because I think he's one of the more serious astute cabinet members, but we've seen a number of Trump cabinet members come in front of the committees and completely wear down some of the Democrats on the committees, criticize them. Pam Bondi, of course, notoriously had an Oppo research book in front of her where she was throwing out Oppo on various members. So I think, look, I served 10 years on the Hill, 5 and a half as the chief of staff. I would like to see both sides get back to a point where we're actually having constructive dialogue in some of these committee hearings, as opposed to a bunch of, he said, she said, 30-second sound bites that will make, shows like this.
6: But Jason, we all know that these hearings, particularly in the House, when you're the opposition, it's all about you making a speech, not letting the witness answer any questions, unless you've got a real gotcha question, and then just moving on.
16: Yeah, these theatrics are typical. You know, it's an election year. The Democrats see an opening. They've seen the polling on the war. They know that they think they have the upper hand in pressing administration officials on this. But I do think that Marco Rubio is one of the better spokesmen in this administration. I think he does understand what's at stake here, and I think he was trying to convey that.
6: Yeah, I mean, I think he's kind of like Obi-Wan Kenobi. You know, strike me down and I'll become more powerful than you could ever imagine.
17: Well, he has almost every job, apparently, in the White House as well. But look, the contrast between Rubio and House Democrats couldn't have been more stark, and Rubio came out on top.
6: Well, the results of the California primary continue to trickle in, and when we say trickle, we mean trickle. It still could take days, maybe longer, before we get the final results, but here's what we know about the California race so far. It looks like the polls were pretty accurate because at the moment, Steve Hilton's got a lead, pretty narrow one over Javier Becerra. We should point out, though, Adrian, that a lot of the outstanding votes are going to come from very Democratic areas.
12: Yeah, look, and I mean, they come in at snail's pace, right? I was a chief of staff or a member of Congress from California, and I remember every election cycle, it would take 2 weeks sometimes for all the absentees to be counted. So we may have been it for, given the close race, for a long time here, but the bottom line is, look, I mean, at the end of the day, this was a very close race among a lot of Democrats for a while. And then for a number of reasons, Becerra came out of the pack and really surged at the end. It does look like it's likely going to be Becerra and Hilton or Hilton Becerra. But Steyer could also come in, as well.
6: There's more people splitting the Democratic vote than there is the Republican and the independent vote. But when it comes to the actual runoff, if it is Hilton and Becerra, again, Sarah's going to have all those Democratic votes, and Hilton's going to have to make a real compelling case to win over Democrats and independents, Josh.
17: Yeah, California is just such a blue state. It's going to be a big challenge for any Republican, whether it's the LA mayor's race, whether it's the governor's race, to break that losing streak. Look, the state of governance in California, though, is such a ripe topic for any Republican to campaign on. I mean, just the fact that it takes almost a month to count all the votes in California compared to any other state in the country, and they take their ballots after Election Day. If California can't manage its own election administration, it raises questions just about governance, and we see the issues with homelessness, crime, the economy in the state. So there's a real challenge for Democrats. The problem is it's a one-party state. There's just such a Democratic advantage. It's hard to make those reforms.
6: As we come to you, Jason, let's add in the mayor's race. We don't have the exact numbers yet, but here are the candidates. It's Spencer Pratt, Karen Bass, and Nithya Raman. Pratt is in a good, solid second place. He had about 30% of the votes compared to Karen Bass, which is 32-34. Nithya Raman seemed to be well back, and she said to her supporters last night, you heard her say, this might not be the result we were looking for. But in that race, in the governor's race, what do you think?
16: I think what it shows is an unhappiness with the status quo, that you see unconventional candidates like Pratt and Hilton doing as well as they've done. Obviously, with the wild running on with Pratt running on the wildfires and homelessness and affordability in general, but also at the gubernatorial level, the unhappiness with the way Newsom has run the state, I think, is showing in these unconventional candidates doing as well as they're doing. But I agree with Josh. It is a deep blue state, and so if you're a betting person, you probably have to go with the Democrats in these races. But we'll see.
6: Yeah. All right. Let's bring it back nationwide, because President Trump endorsed a lot of folks in South Dakota, Iowa, and New Mexico and Montana. This is all of the people who he won on. The only little glitch here, and this is the first glitch he's ever had, because let's put up the primary scorecard here. The president was battling 1,000, but his candidate for governor in the state of Iowa was defeated. So he's gone 12 for 12 in the Senate, 117 for 117 in the House. Governor, 8 nominees or 8 endorsements, 7-1. That's a... Adrian, you got to admit that's an unbelievable record.
12: Look, though, Here's the bottom line. I mean, Donald Trump, what that is proving right there is that Donald Trump still rules the Republican Party. The MAGA brand still rules the Republican Party. Now, John, the challenge is a lot of the candidates that he has endorsed from Ken Paxton on down are not necessarily the ones who are the most viable Republicans in a general election. You can ask almost any analyst or voter in Texas, mm-hmm. and they will say that John Cornyn would have been far more formidable to defeat James Tallarico than Ken Paxton. So, you know, sure, he's winning these primaries, but that does not necessarily mean that those are the best candidates to win a general.
6: All right, everything will become clear in November. We'll see. Thanks for joining us, folks. Really appreciate it.
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18: 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As the pace of AI accelerates, CEOs are rethinking how their leadership teams operate, how decisions are made, and how organizations are structured. IBM's annual CEO study shows that adopting new tools is no longer enough. 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The message is clear. 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
25: The general public does not believe that politicians ought to come up here and just live on the federal government. The founders did not, the Constitution did not intend that.
26: We have to start liberating politicians to speak the truth. I think we need term limits to provide an incentive to do so.
27: The effort to end congressional careerism. We're talking about term limits. Our guests are calling for a congressional amendment to solidify term limits. Joining us, Florida Republican Governor Ron DeSantis and former Maryland Democratic Congressman David Trone. Gentlemen, thanks for being here. This is a big issue. It's talked about pretty much every election. Governor, there's a lot of people who say this has to happen now.
28: Yeah, absolutely. And what we're doing is we're working through the states. We know people in Congress are not going to be interested in ejecting themselves out of office. So Article 5 of the Constitution provides a pathway to states to propose an amendment. This is a bottom-up movement. Here's the thing, Brett. Republican, Democrat, rich, poor, black, white, huge support for term limits across the board. Very few things unite the American electorate in this divided era of politics more than the need for term limits.
27: So let me do the pushback, Congressman, and that is somebody gets up on Capitol Hill, they finally figure out the way that this place operates, which is not easy to do if you've not been up there, and you finally get there and then you're term limited. So what's the benefit versus the negative?
29: I guess you kind of think about, is it working now? Well, that's pretty easy. I mean, Congress is less popular than traffic jams. So it's clearly not working now. So we got to do something different. We need is new ideas. New ideas get you new people. And that disables the seniority system. The seniority system, which the governor and I have talked about, is where you've got folks that are there for 20, 30, 40 years. They don't get power until 30, 40 years in. We need young folks, different folks, farmers, business people that come into Congress, bring their new ideas, and use merit, not who lives the longest. Why do we let the people in charge who happen to live the longest? Seems like it ought to be about merit.
28: But when you look at this seniority, so you come in, maybe idealistic, and then you've got people that have been there 30 years who are the chairman of the committees. So the people that tend to not stay for 30 years, I think, have good intentions, and they get disillusioned because they're blocked from advancing.
27: Yeah, if you look at the average years of service for members of the 119th Congress, in the House 8.6 years, Senate 11.2, the percent of congressional incumbents reelected in 2020, 96%, 2024, 97%. To your point, Congressman, that power of incumbency comes with a lot.
29: Yeah. it absolutely just stifles innovation and a sense of urgency. You know, in business, you've got to be first, and you got to get out there and

0: Congress, they're just coasting and coasting and coasting. And then think about who's against this. Members of Congress and the lobbyists. Jack Abramoff, the lobbyist who went to jail, spent 4 years in jail, you know, he said he didn't want to have to repurchase new members. That's why he was against term limits.
1: Well, and if you also think, people say, well, isn't the term limit just the election? And honestly, on the surface, it's a good point. Incumbents make the system benefit incumbents. They have campaign finance that's written to help incumbents. Congressional franking. There's things that don't make it an easy, even playing field. Most of the congressional districts in this country are going to elect either one party or the

0: Like you have more to do on the elected office space?
1: I think this is, I wish that this could be done in the next year and a half, but I think it's going to take a little bit longer than that. This is a hanging curveball politically for members of state legislatures. And guess what? It's in their interest to do it. You term limit people in Congress, you're a state senator. Hey, you've got an opportunity to be a congressman someday.
0: I mean, are you going to get back in the game as far as elected?
2: We've got 12 states. I'm focused on this right now. 12 states have already done it. So we're 12 states there. We need 34 states. But somewhere in the 20s, it'll force a constitutional convention. And the one they, Congress sees that coming, as the governor said, they're going to act on it.
0: 1997, Newt Gingrich's contract with America said term limits were going to be a part of it. They did vote on it, but they came short of the two-thirds needed to send it on.
2: Yeah.
0: Have you decided whether you're going to run for president again?
1: No, because we have one president that just got in office less than a year ago, and that's really the opportunity to change the country. There's obviously been a lot of positives with shutting the border and some of the other things, but Congress needs to be more productive. There's a lot more meat on the bone for them to do, and if you look at what happened in the elections 2 weeks ago, Republicans got their clock clean. Going into the midterms, you got to have a different dynamic, and I think the way you keep Congress is to be productive, for these members to produce good legislation. It can't be all President Trump's shoulders having to do executive orders.
0: And is this affordability issue, the way it's talked about, very powerful?
1: It is powerful because if you think about it, we had record inflation for how many years? Inflation is down from the height of Biden and the rate, no question, but the old prices don't come back. So if you're at 3%, that compounds everything. Well, people got to afford utility bills, they got to afford mortgage payments, they got to afford insurance, they got to afford all these things, groceries. And so the old prices haven't come back, and that's just the reality.
0: And you're a businessman, you see it from the other side as well. Business is being squeezed.
2: No, business is clearly being squeezed. And when you just think about it, 70% of the folks in Congress are either professional career politicians or lawyers. We need a representation of America and not just some elitist group that stays and perpetuates their own power.
0: Gentlemen, thanks so much.
1: Thank you.
0: We'll follow it. You can see all the Common Ground segments on my podcast, Common Ground. 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
8: News, I'm Pam Puzo. Testing the ceasefire. The U.S. and Iran have traded fire this weekend in the absence of an agreement to end the conflict.
9: Inside Iran, the country is feeling a massive amount of economic pressure due to the ongoing U.S. naval blockade. The streets of the country remain filled with anti-America and anti-Israel propaganda, but residents there say they want a deal.
8: Fox's Trey Yingst in Tel Aviv, Israel. The last day of a street festival in Toledo, Ohio has been canceled following a mass shooting yesterday.
10: Police say at least 12 people were shot, including two in critical condition. The victims range in age from 14 to 61, with officials confirming most were in their early 20s.
8: Fox's Chanley Painter. Police are looking for at least two suspects. 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
15: Lawmakers are zeroing in on China's influence both abroad and here at home. The focus is on alleged efforts to silence dissidents in China and inside the United States. As officials warn, the threat from Beijing remains a top national security concern. Our senior foreign policy correspondent Jillian Turner is following it from the State Department.
16: It was very clear in 2021 that she was going to represent the United States of America in the 2022 Winter Olympic Games in Beijing. And that's when the Chinese government targeted me and also her.
17: On the Hill today, the Chinese-born father of American Olympic gold figure skater Alyssa Liu accused the Communist Party of surveilling and harassing him and his daughter, the most famous teen in American sports.
16: Because she posted news reports of the labor camps and the persecution of the Uyghurs in China.
17: Today, on the 37th anniversary of the bloody Tiananmen Square massacre, where Chinese officials slaughtered an unknown number of peaceful protesters, Congress is holding today's Chinese Communist Party to account for continuing abuses of civilians there and on U.S. soil.
18: The Chinese Communist Party sees strategic value in Americans' suffering.
17: Secretary of State Marco Rubio marks the anniversary with a reminder to CCP officials that, quote, censorship can never erase the past. Experts at today's House hearing also flagged China's intelligence services

0: extraordinary reach outside the mainland.
1: They can find images of Winnie the Pooh on a protester in Hong Kong.
0: China also remains a major source of the precursor chemicals fueling the fentanyl epidemic.
2: The drugs entering our communities today are more potent, more unpredictable, and more deadly than ever.
3: Well, lawmakers today also coined the term poison pipeline to refer to the illicit flow of deadly drug chemical compounds from China through Mexico and then into the United States. John.
4: All right. Jillian Turner with the update from the State Department. Jillian, thank you. Centers are expected to account for nearly 3% of the world's projected electricity use in just the next 4 years. That is according to a new United Nations report. It comes as voters in a city near Los Angeles approve a first-of-its-kind measure to ban the construction of data centers. Other localities are passing temporary restrictions on the facilities. Special report anchor Brett Baer takes a look at how energy and technology companies are working to address energy concerns amid a growing demand for artificial intelligence. Brett?
5: Thanks, John. A new report on fusion energy shows increasing confidence the power source could one day be used commercially. While some still call the effort science fiction, energy experts acknowledge a need for additional power sources to meet the artificial intelligence demand. Tonight, we look at what the future holds.
6: As an industry, we are investing approximately $1.1 trillion in our infrastructure in over the next 5 years to ensure that we're meeting that need and that demand.
5: To keep up with the artificial intelligence demand, companies are getting creative. Commonwealth Fusion Systems is working to add 24/7 reliable power to the grid through fusion energy, the power source of the sun.
7: When you take light nuclei like hydrogen and you combine them together and you release energy in that process, and that energy is released in the form of heat, which then you can convert to electricity.
5: New studies by the company show some in the science community are optimistic.
7: We were able to do first principles modeling to validate the range of powers that comes out.
5: Commonwealth Fusion Systems estimates its power plants could produce 50 times more electricity than they consume, and that each location could generate enough power to run a small city for a full year, using only as much fusion fuel as a pickup truck could carry.
7: One of these power plants, we think, could power about 280,000 American homes.
5: Fusion, however, still has a lot of uncertainties. MIT researchers estimate fusion could provide anywhere from 10% to 50% of electricity by 2100. Others note, however, if any power plants make it to the grid, it is expected to be an expensive process.
7: The biggest challenge that we have right now is actually the integration piece of the system. So we're building this complex commercial system for the very first time. It's sort of like there's this big dance that we're doing right now of getting all the pieces in the right order at the right time and putting them together in the right way.
5: Instead of adding new energy, some companies are moving data centers to locations where less power is required.
8: There's probably no more attractive place for that than the Arctic Circle.
5: N-Scale works with companies such as OpenAI, NVIDIA, and Microsoft to build data center infrastructure in the Arctic.
8: We build and operate data centers. We buy NVIDIA chips. We rent those chips to clients and provide, you know, cloud services and other AI services on top of it. The whole data center industry has moved beyond trying to have proximity to urban centers.
5: Nordic countries have plenty of land and green energy available. The cool climate also reduces the amount of energy required to cool hardware. With 50% of its land located above the Arctic Circle and some of the lowest energy prices in Europe, the data center market in Norway seems to be heating up.
8: In northern Norway, where we have some of our data centers, the grid isn't even connected to the population center in the south where the capital Oslo is. So there is no reason for why what you do up there would impact, you know, electricity prices in the major cities.
9: We have a cold climate that we can use for free cooling. We have an abundance of water that is also cold for many, many months of the year. We don't have that groundwater challenge as you do in a lot of other geographies.
5: Nordic countries host around 134 existing data centers, with 71 expected to come online in the near future.
9: during the last 24 months, we've seen an exponential amount of data center builds being announced across the Nordics that want to tap into those fundamentals as well.
5: Construction costs for Arctic data centers are plentiful. One data center consultant firm reports Oslo, Stockholm, Helsinki, and Copenhagen are among the 11 nations with the highest construction costs.
9: We see a lot of companies that are building data centers that haven't been built data centers in the Nordics before often are delayed because it is a complex thing to handle the weather we have during the 12 months and given the seasonal changes.
5: We talk a lot about the demand driving up costs, but is additional infrastructure and increased capacity also possibly increasing costs on electric bills?
6: It is, Brett. We are investing as Exelon. We're a pure transmission and distribution company. So my responsibility every day is to operate a safe, reliable, and resilient grid. So I'm your pipes and wires. I do not control the generation. What we've seen across the PJM footprint is that supply costs have increased 645% since 2024.
5: Despite the difficulties to adapt to the rising power demand, companies around the world are working to try to find a solution.
7: There's a really strong correlation between energy usage and quality of life. And so the answer is, in general, you want to find ways to make more energy and make it in a clean and a safe way.
5: While some scientists argue fusion has a long way to go, artificial intelligence companies are signing on to fusion power. Commonwealth Fusion Systems has partnerships with NVIDIA, Google, and others. We'll send it back to you.
4: 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Thank you, Brett.
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33: I haven't read it.
34: He has the obligation as a candidate to address the legitimate questions that Mainers have, personal and political.
35: Well, a lot of talk on Capitol Hill about Graham Plattner and in Maine as well, and whether or not he is going to survive this new bruising. Examination of his personal life as he tries to wrench the Senate seat from the hands of Susan Collins. Let's bring in our panel now. Fox News political analyst Guy Benson, Fox News contributor Ben Domenech, host of the Big Ben podcast, and Susan Page, the Washington bureau chief at USA Today. So some new shoes have dropped here with this new examination by the New York Times, of all people, regarding past relationships with women. Here's one of the pithy quotes. Three other women who had been romantically involved with Mr. Plattner offered a far more complicated assessment, I guess, than others did, describing volatile and toxic relationships that were unsettling and at times emotionally wrenching. Mr. Plattner could be charming and charismatic, they recalled in interviews, but also demeaning to women, and in at least one case, even physically threatening. He drank heavily and was regularly unfaithful. Susan, what do you think?
36: Well, I think these are not good things for a candidate. If they are disqualifying, let's know whether there's more disclosures to come. Because one thing that's happened with Graham Plattner is he's come on strong, populist candidate, has gotten some strong support and some big endorsements. But there's been one disclosure after another that is disquieting and that he's had to address. And he has to address these allegations.
35: What do you
36: think
35: of that?
37: So I think that Democrats at this moment on Capitol Hill are hoping, after the whole Q&A session that they had with Plattner the other day, that there aren't more shoes to drop, that this is as bad as it gets, that basically this is something that they view as bad, but manageable. One of the things that I still find to be far more disturbing about Plattner's behavior is that he was on Kick, this platform that is known to be a font of child predators. And like, I don't know why that doesn't rank higher on sort of things. But look, if there is more that comes out, the kinds of fears that those Democrats, including Elizabeth Warren, were putting in front of Plattner, then I think he's going to have to answer questions. And there's going to be a lot more distrust in his answers that there's nothing more.
35: One former girlfriend guy, Lindsay Fifield, told this to The Times. He had what she described as a warrior ethos and would fantasize about killing people he deemed a threat, she said. She said he told her that rape was about power. He said this a lot. If anybody broke in here, I would rape them, she recalled, saying that he added it would not be in a sexual way, not in a gay way. He was like, I would rape them to show them that I'm dominant, she said. That's a little troubling.
38: That is very bizarre. Full disclosure, I know Lindsay a little bit. She's one of the named sources in the story. There's another named source, ex-girlfriend, who is politically far more progressive on the spectrum. There are a number of concerning, disturbing, unflattering things in the piece. We know that at this emergency luncheon meeting that the Democrats held with him here in Washington this week, he assured them that nothing else was coming. And now this piece is out. And my understanding is the New York Times does have more, at least in terms of allegations, and other papers may be trying to chase it down that would be potentially more explosive than this. I don't know if that will see the light of day or not, but I think a lot of Democrats are wondering, is there this sort of Damocles hanging over this candidate, and what's he going to say and deny in the meantime?
35: Right. One woman talked about the interesting habits that he had while watching television. Quote, she said he kept an AR-15 lying around his apartment on Capitol Hill and would sharpen an axe, a relic from his time working on the Appalachian Trail before he enlisted in the Marines, while watching television. I sometimes play guitar, with but not sharpen an axe. You don't find that troubling.
36: What's troubling to Democrats is that they have these hopes, I think aspirational hopes, of winning control of the Senate. And it's unlikely they're going to do that if they don't win Maine back. But Susan Collins has defied expectations before. She's won five terms. She's been trailing in the polls several times and come back and won again. And Democrats are worried that's going to happen again.
35: Yeah, here's how Platner describes it all. He says, I've been open about what was a very dark period of my life where I struggled with undiagnosed PTSD, too often self-medicated with alcohol, and was far from perfect boyfriend. I take responsibility for all of that. I wish I had been better. Any characterization beyond that is false and, I believe, politically motivated. You know, there's no allegation of abuse in any of the New York Times story. There's maybe some rough handling, but no punching, no broken bones.
37: I think, again, Democrats have already played their hand here, and they've shown that they're going to be loyal to him. Graham Platner, I do not believe, is going to drop out of this race. I think he's going to stay in it. Mm-hmm. And I think that those Democrats who've already endorsed him are going to stick with him. But there is kind of a ticking clock here, as Guy suggested. You know, if there are more things to come out, there's a limited amount of time where the Democratic Party in Maine would have the ability to replace him if he did drop out. So things could change dramatically, I think, in the coming weeks, depending on what's reported.
35: All right, I want to switch gears and go to New Jersey and then the 12th Congressional District, where Adam Hamaway, the candidate, it's been discovered that he had ties to the blind Sheikh Abdelrahman, who was convicted in 1995 of his involvement in the World Trade Center bombing of 1993, died in jail. Town of Cranberry, New Jersey, which is in the 12th Congressional District, is the final resting place of Todd Beamer. And the contrast there couldn't be more glaring.
38: John, a few things. Number one, you mentioned the connection to the blind Sheikh. He was a personal translator for the blind Sheikh. He was a defense witness at the terrorism trial on behalf of this arch terrorist. He also, according to Jewish Insider, went abroad and worked with or volunteered for what turned out to be an Al-Qaeda front group earlier in his life. And people will say, well, in the interim, he's done better things with his life. But now as a candidate for the U.S. Congress to represent Todd Beamer's district, Let's Roll, one of the true heroes of 9/11 from an American perspective, he's campaigning alongside and very happily receiving and touting the endorsement of Hassan Piker, who has said, declared openly, that America deserved 9/11. That's a top surrogate for this man running for Congress, who wants to represent the district where Todd Beamer lived with his young family before he was murdered on 9/11 by those Al-Qaeda terrorists. And his surrogate is saying that America deserved it.
35: You know, we haven't heard a lot from Democrats about Hamaway, but we have heard from Congressman Jared Moskowitz, who in the Free Press is quoted this way. Representative Jared Moskowitz, a Florida Democrat, told the Free Press that he is concerned about Hamaway's past. The idea that we've expanded the tent to the point that we're putting people in that clearly are not in line with our values, I think, is a real long-term mistake, he said. What do you make of this?
36: So these are legitimate questions. They deserve to be explored. They were explored in this congressional campaign. Mm-hmm. These allegations are not new. They were discussed, and the voters in that district chose him as a Democratic nominee. And since it's such a Democratic district, de facto, he's expected to win the general election. I think that's where the judgment needs to be made. He says, makes the point, that he has had no contact with the blind Sheikh since he was indicted, arrested, and prosecuted, yeah, and convicted and imprisoned. But fair to talk about it, and just to be clear, it was talked about in this campaign.
35: But Hamaway, Ben, did acknowledge that in the presence of Rahman, Rahman talked about jihad a lot.
37: Yes, they talked about it the way you might talk about the Mets or something like that. I mean, it's just, it's absurd. But what I do think is important to understand here is this is likely to be a wave Democratic year. We've seen that coming for a very long time. That could be mitigated a little bit by the redistricting battles playing out the way that they did. But one thing that you see in wave years is a lot of people who don't deserve to win elections. And a Congress that ends up inviting someone who had this level of support actively for terrorism as it was going on, and particularly the geography of this district, that is such an offensive thing, I think, to the idea of who we want representing us in Congress, in Washington. And I hope the voters are wise enough to return.
35: Yeah, final 20 seconds to you about where Congress may be headed.
38: It's a very blue district as well, so he's the odds-on favorite to represent New Jersey 12 and all with that, well, everything that means and entails.
35: All right. Thank you for being with us tonight, panel. Appreciate it.
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6: At a festival. I'm Pam Puso, Fox News. It happened in Ohio last night.
7: Toledo police say it happened around 5:37 p.m. They got a call of shots fired at the Old West End Festival, which, talking to folks around here, they say that that's a very popular one. They look forward to it every year, but things took a turn for a worse when they got the shots fired, and police saying that there were possibly two shooters shooting at each other. 12 people in total hit, 2 in critical condition, no one in custody.
6: Lauren Edwards with Fox 2. Police are scouring surveillance footage, and they're asking people who attended the festival to review their cell phone video. A ceasefire between the U.S. and Iran continues to be tested.
8: Late Friday, U.S. forces shot down 4 one-way Iranian attack drones that were headed toward the Strait of Hormuz. New video shows additional U.S. strikes that targeted radar systems in Goruk, Iran, and on Keshem Island. In response, the Iranians launched 7 ballistic missiles toward Bahrain and Kuwait, according to the IRGC. CENTCOM says 6 of the missiles were shot down, with 1 landing short. Now, Iran is still linking the issue of Lebanon to a possible broader agreement with the United States. The IDF announcing they are striking the Dahya neighborhood of southern Beirut. Last week, IRGC officials said if this happens, they would consider firing missiles at Israel.
6: Fox's Trey Yingst reporting from Tel Aviv, Israel. President Trump remains confident a peace deal can be reached. He told NBC's Meet the Press the U.S. has destroyed most of Iran's military.
9: Their Navy is gone. Their Air Force is gone.
0: their anti-aircraft is gone. They might have built it up a little bit over the last 4 weeks during this little ceasefire.
6: Pakistan's interior minister met with Iranian officials this weekend in the hopes of restarting negotiations. 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
21: 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Welcome to the Mark Hoke Show here on KDON 101.5 FM Talk of Las Vegas. I am your still under the weather sort of, well, yeah, host, Mark Hoke. Thanks for being with us. I'm going to try and keep it as peppy as I can today. Starting to recover from some stuff and not other things, but we'll maybe talk about that later. A wild weekend wrapped up in pro wrestling last week. The impact is still being felt. It has been unbelievable what has been going on in pro wrestling. And there's some happy people. There's some angry people. Some people that I don't even know what could be going through their brains right now. We're going to talk about it all, plus very excited hour number two. It's been a while since he's been on the show. SP3 from the True Heel Heat podcast is going to be joining us, so we'll get to talk to SP3 about everything going on in pro wrestling. I'm sure he's going to have a lot to say. Let's bring in the guy that I like to hear what he has to say. He's hanging out with those Hardy boys. Have they shifted back out of the time space continuum, Coach Rosie? We lost the Hardy Boys on Thursday. Garden,
22: the trip to the Wicked Garden was definitely uplifting, as we saw at the end of the match, and we'll only have to see where they have ascended to and where they will land, because Slammiversary, I believe, is 3 weeks away in Boston. So I know that by that time, they will have traveled the multiverse, talked to Genghis Khan, talked to George Washington, and all the different great tactical leaders in fighting, and come back, and the Righteous and whoever else in the tag team division of TNA will suffer the consequences.
21: I think they need to talk to Socrates.
22: That'd be a good one as well. And some type of flower doctor that Lily of the Valley really affected Jeff and sent him into spasms and vomiting and, you know, hallucinations. So, you know, kudos to the Righteous for pulling off what they pulled off in the Wicked Garden. But when you're the Ghosts, there's up and downs. And that night was definitely a down, but their ascension will be coming up very soon.
21: Okay, well, so they're just floating around out there somewhere in the space-time continuum. We're gonna talk about that match and some other things that happened on TNA Impact a little bit later on in the show. Coach, I didn't get to have you last week, and I feel like I want to back up a little bit more, because this story is not dying with what happened in AAA. Last Saturday night with the El Grande Americanos match, as Chad Gable was unmasked. And now some mystery guy that could be Ludwig Kaiser is the official El Grande Americano. But do you feel like that is a match of the year candidate? Did you enjoy it as much as everybody else did?
22: I loved it. I was in Nashville for the 40th anniversary of Jeff Jarrett's career, the Ring Classics Asylum weekend. It was great. And I was sitting in a group of like-minded wrestling fans, and the pageantry, the beauty of the mariachis, the intensity of the crowd, the storyline at the end when the original El Grande Americano, I guess it has been found out that it was Chad Gable, brought his family in there. And his son took his mask off the same time that his father did. It had it all. The action was tremendous. The story was tremendous. The revelry, the pageantry, by far I mean, we're only almost halfway through the year, but halfway point, that's definitely the match of the year and the story of the year.
21: I would agree with you. But now I think the fun part begins for both of those guys. First, let's start with Kizer, if that is him under the mask, which we all know it's him. Do we see him in WWE much at all? Does he just do his thing down in AAA and, you know, they're talking about having him possibly challenge for the AAA Mega Championship at Triple Mania coming up in September? You know, does he maintain that El Grande Americano identity and just leave it at that and be happy? Does he make any appearances as Ludwig Kizer in WWE? What do you think the future holds for him first?
22: Well, whoever is under the mask should stay under the mask. El Grande Americano has taken over AAA wrestling. The fans have truly, truly bought into the character, bought into the storyline, bought into the romance, and bought into the underdog story. And at Triple Mania, my prediction is that El Grande Americano will be beating Dirty Dom for that championship and will be made a legend, a luchador legend, where they're going to be putting up statues in Guanajuato and Mexico City and Monterrey, León. He is going to be remembered forever. This is going to be a great Triple Mania. I know I'll probably be sitting next to you in Vegas for night one. But I sure would like to get down for night two, because that's going to be a magic night of wrestling.
21: Yeah, Triple Mania is going to be on two nights, and they are doing one here in Las Vegas, and that date is September 11th. They're going to be at the Luxor, and then they'll go down to Mexico City for the other one on the 13th. It's just still kind of hard to imagine that, you know, all this started with Chad being mad at luchadors about a year and a half ago, and now we had an American Olympian under a mask against a German under a mask in Mexico pulling this match off. I mean, only in pro wrestling, Coach. I mean, you know, who would have thought? I mean, you know, you buy AAA and you're thinking, okay, we're going to feature the Mexican performers and luchadors, and it turns out Chad Gable and Ludwig Kizer are stealing the show. I still can't get over this. But then Chad Gable, of course, was unmasked, and he appeared on SmackDown. And I have to say, this is going to be fascinating to see what they do with Chad. Because I was listening to a little Busted Open Radio, and I heard Bully Ray saying, you know, look, this was in a bubble. You know, what are they going to do with Chad Gable? It's going to be anything different. And to a point, I get that. But, Coach, I think Chad raised the bar enough in this match to remind everybody just how good he is. And it's not necessarily fair to Chad after he's been booked so strangely, shall we say, in WWE. I mean, this guy can go. He can go, and he just proved that he could pull off one of what should have been known as one of the weirdest, goofiest gimmicks ever, and turned it into something very, very special. Chad comes on SmackDown as Nick Aldis is having a meeting with Sami Zayn, and all of a sudden Chad walks in the door and Nick takes Chad back behind the closed door and leaves Sami behind, which, you know, that almost is symbolic to a point. For Sammy, a little anyway, but is Chad Gable going to now have a chance to ascend to the top of WWE? Is there a place for him at the top of the card, or is he going to just kind of, they're going to ride this out and then he's going to be stuck where he was? What do you think?
22: I don't think he needs to be at the top of the card. I think that with this storyline, I mean, he's proven that with a mask, without a mask, not only can he wrestle, which has already been proven, but I think one of the knocks on him was his storytelling, his work on the mic, and what he can do outside of the ring. And barring that injury that he had, he still would have been El Grande Americano. And who knows where the story would have gone from there. But realistically, that's his gimmick. If he wasn't injured, whoever is under the mask now would not be seeing the success they're having today. So Chad proved himself. To who matters? Because he's always had the heart of the fans. People always wanted to see Chad Gable get a push, get a story push. But now he's shown it to AAA. He's shown it to Triple H. He showed it to Shawn Michaels. He showed it to The Undertaker, Jeremy Borash, all the people that really matter in WWE when it comes to creative. He's proved his point that he can go.
21: Do you think that they're gonna push him to the top?
22: No. But I can see like a Intercontinental run. I can see a U.S. title run. I can see him even possibly going back to Mexico and tag teaming with El Grande Americano or doing something else with that, and maybe even fighting him without the mask after he beats Dom. So there's an opportunity to be the top of the card at AAA, but in WWE, he really doesn't fit their blueprint of what a WWE champion is. World champ.
21: Fair enough. The match that I'd like to see in WWE at maybe SummerSlam or something like that? Here's the match I want. I want Chad Gable against Ludwig Kaiser. Okay. I'm serious. I want that match because now all of a sudden, if take the mask off Ludwig for a little bit, assuming that it's him, people are going to eat that up. They would eat that rematch up at a big card, wouldn't you think?
22: If they built it right. I mean, if it was just Ludwig Kaiser coming in as Ludwig Kaiser and not alluding, if that is really him under the mask, it wouldn't have the steam. But if they built it the right way, I don't know if there's enough time between now and SummerSlam, because he's really going to get a push towards winning that championship in Tripla at their big show in September. So in the future, maybe. But right now, it's strap the rocket ship to El Grande Americano and make him the AAA champion at Triple Mania.
21: I want that match. I want that match. I think American fans would eat that up now. All right, that's probably a good place to stop and take a break. We come back, we got to talk about Clash of Italy, and we're going to be hitting all sorts of crazy stuff. King of the Ring. Is Nick Khan a liar? Is Nick Khan from WWE a liar? We're going to talk about that and a whole lot more. Don't forget SB3 from True Heel Heat Podcast. We join us hour number two. Coach Rosie, myself, Mark Hoke. Stick around. We'll be right back.
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11: 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And Coach, I got everybody fired up a little bit in the chat box there, didn't I?
12: Yeah, you sure did. I went in during the break and took a look at what Javon and Coach Keith were saying, and they lit you up, pal.
11: They can light me up, but talking about a potential Ludwig Kaiser Chad Gable match in WWE, Coach Keith Morrison says won't be the same. It's not going to be. It won't. And let's see. We got Coach Rosie in there. Oh, geez, a comment about from Javon Campbell, E356, about Ivy Nile can have her old hairstyle exposed while wearing her custom Americana match. La Grande Americana. Yes, let's do it just for fun. Just give me them all. But I think it would be fascinating. I think if you do that right, man, just imagine Chad's walking around backstage and Ludwig Kaiser just, you know, with his snooty little German nose up in the air just as walking by and takes a look, and Chad gives him a stare down. Oh, shoot that in my veins. I'm good. Well, let's go to the clash in Italy that happened on Sunday night. Cody Rhodes beats Gunther. We got a schmozzy kind of finish, foot under the rope kind of thing. So Rhea Ripley beats Jade Cargill. Looks like we're setting up for Jade Cargill and Charlotte Flair. But Rhea retains the women's championship. Brock Lesnar delivers 7 F5s to Obafemi to beat him and even their series at 1. Sol Ruka wins the women's Intercontinental Championship from Becky Lynch. She hit the finisher, thank God. So Sol Ruka is the new Intercontinental Champion. Roman Reigns wins his tribal combat match against Jacob Fatu. So Jacob Fatu had to bend the knee on Monday Night Raw and is now part of this new old bloodline, whatever it is. Good card, Coach. Biggest impact out of this, what do you think? Is it, what stands out to you more about what has come out of this thing, I think, more than anything else?
12: I wasn't impressed. I had very high hopes for the show. It had a great lineup of matches. And did it deliver at certain points? Were there moments in the match that in the card that were great? Yes. But overall, it wasn't fabulous. It did advance some storylines, but there weren't any dramatic, like, OMG moments.
11: Right.
12: You know, there was a lot of, like, OMG, what was that type of moments?
11: Yeah.
12: Like the Smos finish with Cody, you know, it wasn't great. Saul Ruka's wonderful in the ring, but since being brought up to the main roster, you know, she's had some issues in some matches. The Brock match, very realistic, hard hitting, and definitely advanced the storylines, but there weren't any of those moments that got you out of your chair and just pop, whether you were watching TV, reading it, seeing a clip online, and you really didn't even, the crowd was good, but it didn't have the same intensity and the same power as some of those other European crowds that we've seen. So overall, I would probably give it 3 stars out of 5.
11: Yeah.
12: It was serviceable.
11: It was another, I hate to say it, it was another B-level card. And I think to me, what bothers me the most about this was, you know, we were talking about this, Coach, that it was a real opportunity for WWE to do something creative and have a big splash just somewhere out of this group.

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1: Of course there is. And the Jacob Fatu eventual explosion, you know, should be a lot of fun. We know down the road we're going to get more Brock and Oba. I have a feeling that Brock will be costing Oba the King of the Ring tournament, as Oba came back on Saturday, on Monday in advance, in Monday Night Raw. But, yeah. That was it for me. You know, I hate to say it, but I was just kind of like, oh, you know, it was like that Simpsons, oh, you know, kind of thing. It was, I wanted more.
2: Yeah, I did want more. I mean, it was fun sitting there watching it with Coach Keith, but you know, it didn't have, I mean, it had Raw SmackDown quality matches and stories and finishes with some really big names in it. With those type of names and those type of matches that they had on that card, they really could have created some memories.
1: Yeah, and I one thing that I think hurts WWE as well is when you have a card like this and nothing happens, it just makes you feel like if it's not one of the big four, why am I watching? I'll just watch the highlights. You know?
2: Right.
1: So...
2: yep.
1: We'll see how that all goes. But Obafemi advances King of the Ring. He will meet Dominic Mysterio. Coach, is there an upset there? Is there any way that Dominic gets out with the victory? I can think of one, but do you think that Dominic Mysterio has any shot to advance here against Obafemi?
2: No. None whatsoever. I think that they will, if they're going to pull off the finish that you want with Brock messing things up, that'll be in the finals, or that'll be against the, not the Triple A champion. You know, the Triple A champion is going to lose that match and go on back to Triple A and be ready to face El Grande Americano and start building that. He doesn't have the time right now to be in the King of the Ring tournament. We hardly ever really see Dom on WWE television. Maybe that's for a reason to try to build up more intrigue and steam, or maybe that's because he's focusing on AAA. But either way, no, that'll be Oba going over. And then the way that you believe it can happen, I think that'll happen in the finals. And then we'll see that the end of the trilogy in Minnesota.
1: The other half of the bracket, by the way, Seth Rollins, Javon Evans, Tala Tonga, rookie Saints, going to meet in one match. Jey Uso, LA Knight, Royce Keyes, Finn Balor, and that's an interesting match there too. I feeling like Seth Rollins is going to end up winning this thing, you know, but I don't know. What do you think, Coach? What's your feel on the men's side right now?
2: On which match again? I apologize.
1: Well, for the King of the Ring tournament.
2: Oh,
1: who's going to win this thing? I mean, Jey Uso got an assignment. He was told you got to win this thing. And Seth Rollins sitting out there too. So, but
2: yeah, I'd like to see Ricky Saints win it, but that's just me as a fan. I really think it'll be Seth, because I really think it's going to be Seth against Roman. I think that's what I said after WrestleMania, that it'll be that at SummerSlam, and that's what I'm going to continue to go with.
1: Women's side, Io Sky, Raquel Rodriguez advance. And then the other two matches coming up this week, Liv Morgan, Becky Lynch, Alexa Bliss, Chelsea Green. That should be fun. Sol Ruka, Lyra Valkyria, Charlotte Flair, and Jade Cargill will hook it up there. Any feel on who's coming out of the women's thing? Because I think this is pretty open.
2: Yeah, I don't know who Liv's going to fight. She's going to fight herself. I mean, Liv's in the tournament, and she's the champ. That's kind of
1: stealing away. Weird, but nobody can fight her.
2: Yeah, why not? No, I don't really have a definitive feeling on the women's. I think it'll be somebody young that they'll want to push, but no one's beating Rhea at this point.
1: Yeah, so we'll be an interesting Queen of the Ring tournament.
2: What do you think?

0: You know, I'm going to go with Raquel. I think Raquel Rodriguez, and we set up a match with her and Liv Morgan. I think that would be a lot of fun. You know, and Raquel is continuing to excel. I think she might be the favorite, Coach. Oh, man. Could you imagine if Raquel beats Liv in the final and then decides to take a shot at Liv for the world championship? Oh, that's not bad.
1: That's not bad. It'd be a good story.
0: Yeah, it'd be all right. So that's where we are on King of the Ring right now. And just an overall question right now in WWE. We are seeing this young generation of stars coming up from NXT. And you have the old guard, Roddy. Might as well call him that. Roman Reigns, Cody Rhodes, you know, some of the other guys that have been sitting on top for a while. This young crew is coming after him hard. How soon do you think it is before they take over? You know, because it's not going to be easy pushing Roman Reigns and Cody Rhodes and, you know, guys like that out of the top of the card. But at the same time, man, you got a ton of good young people there. And I'm just wondering how long this is going to last before we see a new era in WWE with these younger wrestlers. How do you think it's going to work?
1: I think these, with TKO's influence now on booking, I think whoever that they're going to strap the rocket ship to is going to have to prove themselves, not in the ring, but prove themselves in the merch lines, prove themselves in online chatter, prove themselves in followers and posts and whatever metrics they want to use. Because the story is not as important to TKO as it is to the fans. What TKO wants is sales. They want quarterly profits. And that's the way that they're going to base their storylines around. If it was my druthers, I would say within the next year or two, you slowly start to trickle in the Bron Breakers and the Ricky Saints and the Obafemis, and you start their ascension. Because in a year or two, those guys are going to continue to get a little bit older, continue to have aspirations to be in Hollywood and in different television and media projects. And that's the time to start pushing them. But until they start to have some real merch sales and can show that they can fill an arena with their name on top, I don't think that they're going to put the rocket ship to them yet.
0: Yeah. And it's really interesting on the women's side too. When you start looking at some of the names that are coming up over there, you know, Sol Ruka and Lyra Valkyria, Roxanne Perez, Io Sky's kind of a tweener in that group. Julia, Lash Legend, JC Jane, Kiana James. I mean, you know, and Kendall Gray's going to get up here soon enough. Man, if you're Charlotte Becky Bailey, I don't know, man. I'd be getting a little nervous.
1: Yeah, it's definitely going to happen in the women's division before the men's division, because with the exception of, I mean, Rhea's not even really part of that group of wrestlers. She was a couple years after, but the original, whatever they called themselves, the Four Horse Women or ladies back in NXT, they're slowly starting to get phased out. I mean, Becky losing to Sol Ruka, yes, it was probably predictable. But if you would have said that 2 or 3 years ago that Becky was going to lose to Sol Ruka or championship, you would have laughed in that person's face.
0: Right.
1: But you can tell that their time is slowly but surely starting to come.
0: And I'm
1: Charlotte's more of a novelty act right now, and that's kind of sad for me.
0: And well, and it's interesting, Rhea is in a weird spot with this too, because she's kind of stuck in the middle. Like you said, her Io Sky, I mean, I don't see Io Sky getting pushed out, but I'm just wondering if Rhea's going to have to change her act up a little bit. You know, I just have a feeling she's going to have to make a move, or else she could get steamrolled by all these women too. So pretty interesting, interesting going on there with WWE. One more thing I want to hit you with on WWE, Coach, is I definitely want to talk about TNA with you. Nick Khan came out this week, the CEO, and said, yeah, that whole WrestleMania 40 thing with Cody and all that, we planned that all along. There's not one documented source from anybody that agrees with that statement. Coach, I think it's, I hate to say it, but Nick Khan is, to me, is unless they pulled the Khan of the century and everybody was lying, Nick Khan is throwing some BS out here. I can't see how that was all the plan with everything that happened with, you know, Cody getting replaced and put back in and the, you know, the whole thing. I suppose it's possible, but coach, is Nick Khan lying about this? And if he is, why?
1: Whether he's stretching the truth or not, it's professional wrestling. Most of the things that come out of wrestlers' mouths and promoters' mouths and people in the business's mouth is sometimes, or a lot of times, a work. So this has been going on for years and years and years. I don't know one way or another. Is he a liar? Maybe he likes to stretch the truth a little bit. Maybe there's some elements of truth in there. But throughout the years, we've heard this promoters making things up all the time. So I'll just chalk it up to, just another time in wrestling when, you know, someone might have put their foot in their mouth.
0: Okay. So is Nick Khan lying? Just give me a yes or no. Come on, coach.
1: I would say that there's always
0: three sides, yes or no.
1: The other side, and then somewhere in the middle you have the truth. So Nick Khan, a liar? I can't call him a liar. Creative? I can call him creative.
0: Fine, you chicken. Chicken Rosie. Unbelievable. Comments in the chat.
1: Diplomatic.
0: I'm not looking for diplomatic. I'm looking for an answer, and I think he's full of it. I'm sorry.
1: You got one. There you go.
0: So, you know, if I ever get to interview him, I'll get to say, Nick, I thought you were full of it. Anyway, some comments in the chat box real quick. Javon Campbell, 8357, referring to what happened at Clash of Italy. The jokes in the comments sections of posts about Sol Ruka being the first black women IC champ had me cracking up all week. Yeah, she is half black. Let's see what else we got. Coach Keith Morrison said he's got Seth winning the King of the Ring tournament as well. What else we got here? Javon. Oh, Javon's got some give here. Stone Cold Ron Cena is going to try to recruit Big Mommy Cool into his new Judgment Day as the Eradicate Her. Okay, Javon, have another coffee, brother. You know, you might want to wake up in the big rig over there. It's not good. All right, let's take a break. And when we come back, I got to talk about TNA Impact. An interesting day on AMC, shall we say? We'll get into it when we come back. I don't want to. The frustration is piling up on me. Stick around, everybody. The Mark Hoke Show. Coach Rosie, SP3 coming up, hour number two. We'll be right back.
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10: I'm still thinking about Ludwig Kaiser walking up to Chad Gable and saying, "Hey, I saw that match you had down in AAA. That was pretty good.
11: You should be a booker."
10: Come on! Come on! Oh, golly. The Mark Hoke Show here on KDON. 101.5 FM, Talk of Las Vegas. Coach Rosie along for the ride. SP3 from the True Heel Heat podcast coming up in hour number two. Coach, I mean, we've probably been neglecting TNA a little bit. But
11: I agree.
10: They definitely got everybody's attention this week. I'm going to start with the weird attention first. And that is the women's champion, Li Ying Li, took a pinfall loss to Mr. Elegance, one of the Elegance gang. It's been mostly been a guy, comedic actor and wrestling women. And you just had him pin the Knockouts champ. Coach, I got to question that decision. And they are catching a ton of flack for that. What did you think about having this match and having Lee take the take a pinfall on this?
11: Yeah, the TNA women's division is not where it should be right now. They don't really have the firepower in their women's division to truly, you know, carry a segment of the show. Should a man beat a woman? Well, we've seen that happen in matches. But in this case, you know, this man should not have beaten the champ in this situation because it didn't advance the storyline whatsoever.
10: Right.
11: You know, she's going to be fighting someone that wasn't even related to this match.
10: Right. Zaya Brookside.
11: At Slammiversary.
10: Yeah,
11: Zaya Brookside. She was on commentary. Yes, she had a role in the finish of the match. But it didn't advance the story. I mean, some people could say that, yeah, since Zaya interfered in the match, that, you know, that's what did it. She would have beaten Mr. Elegance. Well, maybe. But either way you look at it, the TNA women's division is mid at best.
10: Yeah, they've got it. And with all the talent that could be available to them, it's hard to believe that they're sitting where they are right now. The Wicked Garden match. And I was incredibly intrigued to see how this was going to go. So this was the Righteous, Vinny and Dutch, taking on the Hardys. We had a kind of a flowery scene with flowers wrapped around barbed wire around the ropes. We had trellises with flowers on them, like the garden trellises that you put up. All sorts of crazy stuff going on in this match. Another very creative match put together by the Hardys and the Righteous. It was, it was freaky. And I'm not going to say I didn't enjoy it. I thought it was a lot of fun. It was one of the most vicious matches I've ever seen, to be honest with you. That got nasty. Kind of wraps up towards the end where Vincent pulls out a flower, Lily of the Valley, and puts it in Jeff's mouth, and it poisons him. And then, they're taking him out of stretcher. He tries to get back in the match, and it did not work out. But what did you think of this? Take your Hardy Love hat off for a second.
11: I am, and
10: tell me what you thought.
11: I enjoyed it because it was something new. Mm-hmm. It was something that we had never seen before. That's the thing in wrestling right now. They just repackage stuff and make a lot of the same matches and have the same stipulations, but we've never seen a Wicked Garden match. Yes, we've seen barbed wire on the ropes, but they did a good job of assimilating everything together. It was definitely the most hardcore match I've ever seen out of the Hardys. They were bleeding like stuck pigs. I've never seen them bleed like that. That just shows their versatility, whether I was a die Hardy or not. These guys are 52 and 49 years old and given their blood, sweat, and tears to this industry. Also, the creativity of that Lily of the Valley, we haven't seen a homicide based on flower poisoning ever in a match. So that was something new. And something new excites me. The finish was unpredictable. I don't think many people had the Hardys losing in that Wicked Garden match after they finally got Broken Matt back and they got Willow of the Wisps to come back. Everyone thought that this story would blow off here in the Wicked Garden. Well, it didn't. And we're going to go on to Slammiversary. And the tag team division in TNA is probably the best division out of all of them in TNA. It's the one that probably gets the most eyes, and not because of the Hardys are in there. I know that they're evergreen and they're always going to have their fans. But I think the tag team division in TNA has the best storylines going.
10: Yeah, I like the match. And of course, we get a typical Hardy bizarre ending that once the match was over, all of a sudden lights go out and I don't know how those guys got out of there that quick. I'd like to know what that trick was. But it was a flash of darkness and they were gone. They're gone. So that's what we were talking about at the top of the show is, where did the Hardys ascend to? Because they went poof.
11: Wherever they ascended to, they sent two people last night to New Jersey to go fight in the Tunnels for Towers benefit show that Deonna Purrazzo and Steve Macklin, the Hardys, fought there last night. So maybe Matt and Jeff, it wasn't Broken Matt. It wasn't Willow of the Wisp. So somehow they came back and, they wrestled. I don't know if those were holograms or if they were just vessels of their beings, but they came back and got the job done last night in New Jersey. And they're on their way to Denver right now to fight in the three-way match with the two of them and Moose against the System. That's tonight in Denver. So, maybe they're coming back to Earth has already happened, and Broken Matt and Will-O-The-Wisp have gone to wherever they're going to go. And at Slammiversary, I think we're going to see a tremendous ladder match with multiple teams in it, with the Hardys getting their titles back and being champs once again.
10: I think that the Hardy kids traveled through time to wrestle last night. And they're the ones on the plane to Denver. It's Maxwell and one of the brothers is flying around out there all grown up. But yeah, so an interesting night with TNA for sure. AEW, and I want to try and get a couple things in here before we let you go, Coach. Mick Foley has come out, and you know we're talking about the Hardys in the late 40s, early 50s. Well, Mick Foley apparently said he wants to maybe do one more match in AEW. And happy birthday today to Mick. He is now 61. And, you know, Mick has gotten himself in a lot better shape than he was in. Do you want to see Mick Foley at, you know, and I would imagine it's going to take some time to set it up. So, you know, you're probably talking him being 62-ish when it takes place. Do you want Mick Foley to have another match?
11: I don't know about a singles match, but I mean, if you craft a tag team match a certain way where he gets a hot tag and he's able to put in a couple moves, get a couple pops from the crowd, that would be huge. But for me to see him in there at 61 or 62 years old with some of his physical liabilities, I still have a hard time watching back the Ric Flair final match.
10: Yeah.
11: For, you know, so
10: now Rick was what, 71 when he did that? Am I right?
11: He was over 70 for sure. I don't know the exact age, but 73, I think, or 74. And according to Rick, he had a heart attack in the ring. And I would hate for that to happen to Mick Foley, you know. So put him in a tag team match, give him some physicality and maybe a promo where MJF tries to do something and he throws a mandible claw on him and brings back all of his multiple characters and their moves and all that to get pops. But a one-on-one match in any kind of hardcore match, hell no, I do not want to see that. You know, I have a hard enough time watching thumbtacks and barbed wire as it is. But to see men that I truly respect that are getting up there in the age, to have them go through that is hard to watch.
10: Yeah, but do you think...
11: You know, he has some long lines at meet and greets, so he's not hard up for the dough.
10: But do you think that he could hold back and do something like that? Mick just seems like the kind of guy to me, if he's going to wrestle a match, he's going to go and he's going to do a Mick Foley, Cactus Jack type of match to wrap it up. I have a really hard time seeing him do a tag match or something like that, where he's going to pop in for a minute or two. I think he's going to do it. And, you know, Mick Foley style, it's just hard for me to picture him not, you know, jumping off something or, you know, busting out the thumbtacks and the barbed wire and stuff.
11: Yeah. You know, men have an ego that is insatiable. And he's a professional. He's one of the greatest around. And if you tell somebody that is dedicated to their craft that they can't, they're going to show you that they can.
10: Yeah. And last thing, Coach, real fast. Mercedes Moné came back. She's on her way. She's in the semifinals of the Owen Hart tournament now. You excited to see Mercedes back?
11: Yes, I am. Yep. The CEO brings an electricity to the crowd. And her heel ways make things very interesting in AEW. And they really didn't do a good job of explaining all the losses of titles. So we'll see what's going to happen with Mercedes.
10: Yeah, but she could be on her way to All In, challenging for the World Championship. Coach, thanks for joining me this morning, brother.
11: Always a
10: pleasure. I appreciate it. And hour number two is going to be on the way. SP3 from True Heel Heat. You're not going to get a diplomatic answer like you did from Coach Rosie about Nick Khan or anything like that. SP3 is going to bring it all. So stick around for hour number two of the Mark Hoke Show and follow Coach Rosie at Real Coach Rosie. Thanks again, Coach. Appreciate it.
11: Yep, you got it, buddy.
10: All right. Stick around, everybody. Hour two of the Mark Hoke Show coming up here on KDON, the Odyssey app, and live streaming X YouTube and Facebook. We'll be right back.
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20: In Ohio, I'm Pam Puso, Fox News. Police in Toledo say 12 people are hurt, 2 critically, after gunfire erupted near a street festival last night.
21: Police are still searching for those 2 gunmen that they say may have been shooting at each other when at least 16 shots rang out in a crowded summer street festival in Toledo. It all happening around 5:30 local time last night. Police say at least 12 people were shot, including 2 in critical condition. The victims range in age from 14 to 61, with officials confirming most were in their early 20s. There were several hundred people at that festival. Police are asking those that were there to review their cell phone footage to help identify the suspects. And festival officials, of course, have canceled the remainder of that weekend-long event.
20: Fox's Chanley Painter. With just 2 days to go before the primary, scandals are rocking the campaign of Democratic U.S. Senate candidate Graham Platner of Maine. Fox's Griff Jenkins takes a look at posts made on Reddit.
22: The Post described him as a communist. He leaned into it. He was anti-police and disparaging rural white residents as racist. That was troubling. But then it was that tattoo also in October that we see the tattoo on his chest resembling a Nazi symbol that he got in Croatia with some of his war buddies. He had it removed. Then we get more posts that start to come out when he describes the war as the most enjoyable experience of his life, saying that he wants to kill people. If that wasn't enough, then we get the disclosure in May that confirmed he had a kick profile, a profile largely where young people are. He's sexting, sending explicit messages to women while he's married.
20: Plattner, who hopes to unseat Republican Susan Collins, says his past is being weaponized. 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
10: 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We're also on the Odyssey app. That thing's worldwide. Get it on your phone. And if you don't, I'm telling you right now, you know, there's people out there that are going to hunt you down and, you know, take your phone away and, you know, just tell you you suck. So don't let that happen. Go get the Odyssey app, AUDACY. We are also live streaming on X, YouTube, and Facebook. So make sure you hop in there if you want to, you know, hear, make any comments. We've been having a lively chat box today. I'm stirring up trouble. I keep trying to get Ludwig Kaiser in trouble today. I don't know why I'm doing that, but it's kind of fun. And speaking of kind of fun, no, he's a lot of fun. He's not just kind of fun. Let's get him in here from the True Heel Heat podcast. Good friend of mine. Haven't talked to you for a while. SP3 in the house. What's going on, brother?
24: Good to see you, Mark. Thanks for having me on today.
10: Absolutely. What did you think of the whole thing with the down in AAA? I'm curious to hear your thoughts on that match first.
24: I thought the El Grande Americano versus the original El Grande Americano was absolutely fantastic. It was one of the best matches of the year. Just a great story to tell in pro wrestling, where it was a story about love between El Grande Americano and, of course, his girlfriend, his real-life girlfriend, Andrea. It was a story about the love that the Mexican people have for the El Grande Americano character, and I like the hatred. It was definitely palpable throughout the matchup. There was the bloodshed that you don't really see in a lot of WWE produced matches. It was so different and it resonated on such a high level. And that crowd in Monterrey was one of the best crowds I've ever seen for AAA, WWE, or any professional wrestling matchup in a very long time. I think it was arguably one of the best WWE matches of all time. So definitely worthy of a lot of the praise that it's been getting.
10: Are you shocked that this whole thing worked out? When you take a second and step back and look at where this came from and, you know, the initial flack that some people gave to the El Grande Americano gimmick, it is amazing that they got to that point. Are you still kind of looking at it and saying, well, how do we get two American, an American and a German wrestling in Mexico and tearing the house down?
24: I think I've called it before on a couple of different platforms, the greatest happy accident WWE has created since Bryan Danielson's Yes Movement.
10: Wow.
24: Because the Bryan Danielson Yes Movement wasn't supposed to pay off the way that it did at WrestleMania 30, but it took a couple of different things to happen. It was like the domino effect that led to it, whether it was the popularity and the connection that he had with the fans, whether it was CM Punk leaving the company. It all led and culminated at WrestleMania 30. And for the whole El Grande Americano character, I don't think when they started the character from the whole Chad Gable versus Luchadors storyline, I don't think they ever thought that it would be paid off in the way that it did last Saturday. But it took the fact that Chad Gable did get injured. Ludwig Kaiser takes over that position. He goes to AAA. That came around the same time when Chad Gable started the character, was around the same time that WWE acquires AAA. They have a guy like The Undertaker and Jeremy Borash working in creative, where a lot of this comes down to the fact that I've seen something very similar with all three guys, Triple H, Shawn Michaels, and The Undertaker. The things that they do well as creative people is just extensions of other storylines they did throughout their career. We see it all the time with Shawn Michaels in NXT. He just redoes stuff that he did throughout his career. Triple H does it a million times, whether it's The Vision, The Bloodline. They're all kind of extensions of Evolution for Triple H. And now with The Undertaker, this El Grande Americano versus original El Grande Americano storyline is just a modern take on The Undertaker versus The Undertaker from 1994. That's all it really is.
10: Wow, and I didn't even think of that.
24: You get more of kind of like modern and sensible storyline elements and a personal hatred that comes from Jeremy Borash, who's worked, you know, multiple years across multiple promotions, whether it's WCW, TNA, NXT, and now in AAA. He has a lot of those things that add to that and make it not as kind of like hokey and goofy as it was in 1994 to do the same characters going at it. And I think that those two combined, and then the work of Chad Gable, Ludwig Kaiser, and then for the match itself, Pete Dunne as the producer, it all adds up and it created something magical.
10: Yeah, we have to make sure we mention Pete Dunne. I didn't mention him in the last hour we were talking about this, but yeah, what a great job producing that match. Future Chad Gable, SB3, is he a world champ at some point because of this?
24: Unfortunately, not in this company. WWE just has a tendency to not look at someone like Chad Gable and go all the way with him. Is he worthy of that? Absolutely. I think that Chad Gable has been one of the most talented and underrated guys in WWE for his entire 13-year career. He's one guy that I've seen from the very beginning of his career. And I remember NXT in like 2014, 2015, seeing the little vignettes that he had with trying to convince Jason Jordan to be his tag team, kind of the whole creation of American Alpha. And from those vignettes with him interacting with Jason Jordan, I immediately said to my friends, I was like, oh, that's the new Kurt Angle. He had the charisma from the very beginning. He had that little quirky kind of like humor to his character as well. He has an untapped charisma that has made multiple different characters work, whether it was the awful stuff like Shorty G, whether it was the kind of the goofy stuff that he did with Alpha Academy when it first started with Otis and then got over as heels, or whether it's this El Grande Americano character. He's had that for a long time. And not only that, bell to bell, he's one of the best in-ring performers in the company. But at the end of the day, I think all of us as fans need to accept the dude is 5'9". In a company like WWE, he's just 5 inches shorter than they want to be a world champion. I hope I am wrong. I hope I'm saying this and then you can invite me back on in a year and I'm like, oh, I was definitely wrong. WWE actually saw what we all saw and see that he's a star that should be in the main event scene. But I think that a lot of signs from what we've seen on the main roster as of late point to the fact that they probably won't go all the way with Chad Gable.
10: Should Chad Gable and Ludwig Kaiser wrestle in WWE? I brought that up in the last hour. Should we get that match?
24: Unfortunately, I feel like I would be on here and be echoing a lot of like WWE fans or AAA fans have said the El Grande Americano versus original El Grande Americano is the feud of the year. The one thing, the one argument, the one flaw to that argument of them being the feud of the year is all the stuff they did on WWE television. It does not translate at all if it's out of Mexico. I don't know if you've been watching Monday Night Raw. Whenever they come out, it's silence.
10: Yeah.
24: It's not the same reaction. It's a mid-card kind of, you don't have to really care about this unless you're watching Triple A type of story. The Triple H does not get what worked in Triple A, and he has not presented that well on Monday Night Raw. So I would love for them to have like a bigger stage on like a main roster PLE for them to do something like this, but they just can't. It's because they're in Mexico. It's because they're in AAA. AAA is just a 2026 version of NXT Black and Gold from the 2010s, where it's kind of outside the bubble that is the main roster enough for them to do something that the main roster will never do.
10: Does the fallout from this include TKO maybe looking at Borash and Undertaker and saying, you know, maybe we should get them a little more involved in what happened? They put together something pretty special here. And Triple H just apparently signed a new contract. But if I were on the TKO board, I would kind of be looking and saying, wow, you know, there's something really special going on down there. And, you know, it could be because of what Undertaker and Borash are doing. Any chance that we may see a push to have them more involved in WWE work?
24: I think that we need a larger sample size because they've done tremendous with this whole angle, but I can't say that they have another kind of story or like overall AAA is like firing on all cylinders. All their stories are working at this level. This is like a different type of level that they were able to hit. If they can recapture that, or the build to El Grande Americano versus Dominic Mysterio is tremendous. If they can have the same quality of show that they had last Saturday for the double show, the two night event for Triple Mania in September, maybe we can revisit this conversation. As of now, I think that it's kind of maybe too isolated of a scenario. I would love to think that TKO will look at what Undertaker's doing in Mexico, what Shawn Michaels has done with an inferior roster to what Triple H has had. I think that WWE and TKO have a lot more options creatively than they are willing to kind of see. And I think they are so kind of gung-ho on Triple H, who has played his role as like a good soldier for them. He's the face of the company, really. It's not like any of the superstars, maybe like a Roman Reigns, maybe like a Cody Rhodes, but as we've seen with TKO over the last couple of WrestleManias, they don't believe Triple H. Whenever Triple H says, oh, Cody Rhodes is QB1, Cody Rhodes is the face of the company, TKO has told us many times, I don't believe you. You need more people. They don't believe. Anytime Triple H says that, they don't believe it. And that's why they always insert themselves into what Cody Rhodes is doing. And I'm going to be honest with you. I know everybody's on the, don't like TKO. TKO is the problem with WWE. I don't think they're wrong about Cody Rhodes. I think Cody Rhodes is an all-timer number two guy, but he's not the number one guy. I think as history reflects it, when we look at this time in WWE 10 years down the road, we're going to look at Cody Rhodes like we looked at the Macho Man Randy Savages of the 80s, like we looked at Ultimate Warrior of the 80s, like we looked at, to a lesser extent, I think this might be too extreme, but Lex Luger. He's the guy that was trying to replace the number one guy, but wasn't quite that number one guy.
10: It's interesting that you bring that up because, you know, I was talking to Coach in the last hour about this, that there's such a massive amount of young talent coming up right now in WWE from NXT over the past, you know, six months or so. How fast do some of these people get pushed out? And we were talking about it, especially on the women's side. Charlotte, Bailey, Becky, they've all, and you know, other people like LA Knight, Sheamus, so on, have all got to be looking over the shoulders right now a little bit. And even Cody to an extent. Do you see a major transition happening over the next 6 months to a year that a lot of these guys are going to get pushed out?
24: I think in a year, I hope we are talking about the fact that Obafemi has become the number one guy in WWE. I think that that's the next kind of big guy who's going to break out and be a main event talent. But they have a bunch of guys, like you just said, that are on that cusp, and they just have to get that final nudge into that upper echelon, whether it's a Braun Breaker, Trick Williams. You got a whole bunch of talent, you know, in NXT, especially on the woman's side, like you said, a Kendall Gray, a Lola Vice, Izzy Dame. There's so much talent over there. And then there's talent on the main roster, like recent talent that got called up, like a Sol Ruka, a JC Jane and Fatal Influence, a Blake Monroe. These are all ladies that need to be in that upper echelon. Do I think that the old guard will get pushed out? No, because WWE seems to be kind of resistant of that. They just seem to not want to push the old guard out, and they want to rely on that old guard because they are reliable. And I get that. I get that type of perspective, but I do think that it is time to kind of push these young stars to the next level, because a lot of these guys kind of feel like they have become slightly stagnant in the position that they are. I feel like Braun Breaker reached his peak when he turned on Seth Rollins. He walked around with the World Heavyweight Championship for a couple of days or a couple of weeks, and it looked great. And everybody was like, yo, he needs to win a world title. And here we are in mid 2026, and it doesn't seem like he's any closer to him winning a world title. You got Jacob Fatu, who came into this company on fire, and he has found that spark multiple different times. This time last year, everybody was like he was on fire. Then he went into kind of a know-nothing, horrible feud with Solo Sikoa that brought his stock a little bit down. He rose up again when he was feuding with Cody Rhodes and Drew McIntyre at the beginning of the year, and they kind of scrapped the plans for him to be in the WWE title match. He found a spark again against Roman Reigns in this recent feud, and now he's just bowing down to him and playing a second fiddle in the Bloodline. So they just feel that tendency to be like, no, not yet for all these young guys. So I don't think that these old guard is going to be pushed out anytime soon.
10: And we're with SP3 from the True Heel Heat podcast. Great, great show. If you have not checked it out, awesome team over there. But, you know, but that's a problem then, because then how do these young talents, you know, if you keep telling people through booking, they're not as good. These guys are great, but they're not as good as a Roman or anybody or a Cody. Man, that's a locker room issue right there. And that would be a lot of frustration. And, you know, the difficulty of booking that, it's like, well, we want to book these guys well, but not too well. You know, that's hard. Yeah. That is a hard line to carry.
24: We seem to be just basically going through another evolution of what we were dealing with Vince McMahon, where Vince McMahon relied on the likes of like Brock Lesnar and John Cena for all those years as the number one guy in the company. And then when he found the new guy, Roman Reigns, he just kept trying and trying and trying and trying, despite the fans being like, no, we want Braun Breaker. Oh, no, we want Braun Strowman. No, we want Seth Rollins. No, we want Dean Ambrose. He just kept trying and trying and trying with Roman Reigns, where with Triple H, it's just, I know Roman Reigns is going to be here. I know Roman Reigns is the biggest star. I'm going to stick with him. I know the Bloodline works. I'm going to keep doing different versions of the Bloodline. Remember when in 2023, when Paul Heyman said, we're just in the third inning, he was telling the truth.
10: Yeah.
24: He was telling the truth. These innings are not a couple of months, Mark. These innings are full years. We're only in the sixth inning of the Bloodline because it's 6 years in and they're still running this whole Jacob Fatu Roman Reigns feud is just the Jey Uso feud from 2020, just all over again. We're just doing it all over again. And now we look like we're heading to another Roman Reigns leads one Bloodline versus Solo Sikoa versus another Bloodline, which we did in 2024. And now we're about to do it again in 2026. He knows that it works. He knows that he has a section of large section of the fans that enjoy it. So he's going to keep running the same play.
10: Fair enough. All right, SP, I got to take a break. How long do I have you, by the way?
24: I'll stick around for a little bit longer. Okay. We got some more stuff to talk about.
10: Sounds good. All right, let's take a break. And we come back. Let's keep this rolling with SP3 from the True Heel Heat podcast. That's TRU, by the way. Make sure when you look that up and check out everything he's got going on. And we're going to keep this rolling here on the Mark Hoke Show here on KDOM 115 FM. 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
10: I'm acknowledging SP3 on the air right now. We the ones. Absolutely. SP3 from True Heel Heat Podcast. Unbelievable job these guys do. Make sure you check them out. We have a weird June 28th coming up, SP3. We got three shows. As we had Forbidden Door, that's going to be at 8 p.m. Of course, pre-show will start at 7. TNA had Slammiversary set up there. They moved their time back to 4 o'clock Eastern. So to stay away from that. But then all of a sudden, we've got an NXT Great American Bash at 7 o'clock. So we have three shows on one day. I'm sure that Tony Khan, I asked him about this a while back, is just like, you know, screw you guys. I'm doing my thing. But does TNA have a right to be ticked off about this? I mean, I know that you've got 4 and 7, but still, if I'm TNA, I might be a little ass chapped about this one. What do you think?
24: I think they should. I think that NXT placing their show on June 28th does more to hurt TNA than it does AEW. I think because of the quality of AEW pay-per-views, it's always going to be talked about, and you'll have their fan base praising the great wrestling that they deliver, the moments that they get from the show. And, you know, you're going to have the combination of Stardom and New Japan and CMLL working on this show as well. And I think alone the Owen Hart Cup Finals, with it seems like we're going to get Will Ospreay versus Swerve Strickland or Brody King, depending on who wins on Wednesday. It looks like you might get a Mercedes Moné in the finals for the women, and we're going to know what the All-In main event is going to be, or at least the challengers for the top two titles at All-In. So that's going to get all the headlines that they want from that show. The NXT show and the TNA show are then going to be battling for the other headlines. And it's like, if I'm TNA, I was probably expecting a little boost for my show through this partnership where we can get some stars from NXT to appear on Slam.

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2: For new stars on that roster, but still, that roster is probably going to get more attention than the TNA Slammiversary, which is one of their biggest shows. And already that show was struggling with the ticket sales. Last year's Slammiversary did set the record for their most attended pay-per-view in years, with like over 7,000 that they had for that show in New York City. And now this year in Boston, they are just under 3,000 tickets. So The ticket sales are not doing well. The attention and buzz around the event is not doing well, because a lot of people are like, I'm probably not going to watch the TNA event because I'm going to watch my wrestling for Forbidden Door. And now you add a third show. WWE thinks they're doing something, but last year showed us anytime WWE tried to counter program an AEW pay-per-view, AEW won those days, and it kind of rallied the fans around AEW. And having two shows on the same day as an AEW pay-per-view, I think it's just going to have the same effect.
3: Yeah, I was stunned when they did it. There's no reason to have that show on that same day, but oh well, you know, they want to play the game. They might win some stupid prizes on that, but if I'm TNA, this agreement, I said at the start, there's gonna be some issues with this, and something like this, it just gives the feel like, yeah, TNA, you're our little buddy, pat pat pat. You do what we say, pat, pat, pat, and it doesn't matter what we do to you. I mean, yeah, there's just problems there. And quite frankly, if I'm TNA, you know, my attendance has dropped. You know, did they help us get the TV deal? Sure. But otherwise, I don't see where this is long haul benefiting TNA. I really don't.
2: I think that it comes down to, we really have, I think more fans in general need to look at Carlos Silver's history of the jobs and businesses that he's worked with. Outside of like one, he's like been successful in any company that he's gone to, but he's been successful because his job in a lot of these different companies that he's gone to is to set them up to sell. Look at his past. Look at all the businesses that he worked with. They eventually sold. He basically makes the company look good, so they make a lot of money on the sale. And he's working with Anthem. In my opinion, just based on his history, it feels, with everything that he's done, that he is setting up TNA to get sold to somewhere. And who's going to probably have that first option for that sale? WWE. WWE can have its North American version of AAA in Mexico, where they are using AAA to really compete with another AEW partner in CMLL, and they will probably use TNA to compete with AEW in the future.
3: But speaking of sales, how big a deal is that? Because I know how much you follow Japanese wrestling. How big a deal is this New Japan sale? What's going on over there?
2: It is a big deal. I think it's bigger than a lot of people are making it out to be, because it's kind of like Cyber Agent has a monopoly, because Cyber Agent has the ownership to the Tokyo Joshi Pearl, to Pro Wrestling Noah, to a couple of different Japanese promotions, and now it's got ownership in New Japan Pro Wrestling. New Japan is obviously the biggest promotion in Japan, but I think that is probably a little bit bigger than it's out to be. But also on the same side, I don't see anything major changing in regards to New Japan and how it's produced and how it's put out there. You still got NJPW World. They still have their partnerships with AEW, Stardom, CMLL. So from like a Western fan perspective, not much is going to change, but I think we're going to see more of the changes as the months and years go on in regards to Cyber Agent having a monopoly hold on the pro wrestling business in Japan, where we might see some crossover between these Japanese promotions a little bit more than what we've seen in the past. Noah and New Japan have worked closely over the years, you know, most notably the

0: Kenji Muta retirement show back in 2023 in the Tokyo Dome, and the famous rivalry between Okada and Kaito Kiyomiya that got a lot of tension 3 years ago. So they have worked in the past with one another. They have had joint promotion shows, but you might see more closeness between those two promotions moving forward because their ownership is still the same. TBSIE has been the broadcast partner for New Japan for a number of years, and it already had ownership stake in the company. It just has more now coming out of that. But Bushiroad honestly has been struggling for years. It's always been noted that a lot of the big stars from New Japan Pro Wrestling have gone to AEW and WWE, mostly because Bushiroad hasn't been willing to pay these guys. The yen is down. Their business hasn't been doing great. And when you look at the business metrics for Bushiroad in comparison to your Cyber Agent and TBSIE, the new owners of New Japan Pro Wrestling, they are in a better business stance than what Bushiroad has been over the years. So I think that it's nothing that's going to change immediately. You're going to see gradual changes going on in that country more than you're seeing it from a Western fan perspective.
1: And we're all with SP3 from the True Heel Heat podcast. MLW just crowned a new women's champion on their Fusion show, as Shotzi is the new women's champ. Where is MLW going to fit in with all this? You know, they won the lawsuit against WWE, so they got a nice influx of cash. And, you know, you've got Cross and Shotzi out front right now. Not a bad combination. How do you feel about their position, and how far can MLW go?
0: I think MLW is in a good position right now. I mean, there is like a negative side that it felt like they were trying to look for kind of a bigger TV deal with someplace, because they had started filming for the MLW Fusion a couple of months ago. I know Shotzi in real time has been MLW featherweight champion for a couple of months because they had filmed a lot of bulk footage for their Fusion show with the attempt to try to get a TV deal. They apparently weren't able to do that. That's why they're airing the show now on Saturdays on their YouTube channel. But I think as far as their roster and the product that they're putting out there, I think that is a strong contender to basically compete with TNA for that kind of third slot in North America. You know, you had at the beginning of the year, the TNA people like Carlos Silva and Matt Hardy trumping their horns for the AMC deal and saying that we're going to compete with AEW for the number two slot. And anyone who knew about wrestling kind of just laughed at that because it was like it wasn't a reality. It wasn't anything realistic that they were talking about. But I think there is kind of a realistic chance for MLW to compete with TNA for where they're actually at, which is the third slot as the third biggest promotion in North America, because I think the people that work in MLW are very smart people that have a ton of experience throughout several different companies, especially Court Bauer with his experience in WWE. He has a strong like creative focus on his show where he knows where he's going. He knows his top stars and he knows the people that he wants to feature the most. I think they have a good crop of talent. Like you said, Killer Cross has been awesome since he left WWE, working all over the independent scene and really becoming a face of that promotion after winning the Battle Riot and winning the MLW World Championship. And then you got Shotzi Blackheart, who's been probably the most successful 2025 release from WWE, the way that she has become kind of the face of independent wrestling, and now she's the face of the women's division in MLW. They have a strong partnership with New Japan Pro Wrestling and Tokyo Joshi Pro. They just recently announced their partnership with Stardom, which they're going to bring over one of the biggest stars in all of women's wrestling that not enough people, especially here in the Western world, talk about enough, that Saya Kamatani is a legitimate draw in pro wrestling. She is the face of Stardom, the biggest draw in Japan. She just sold like 8,000 tickets for the Yokohama Arena in April for a Stardom big show, All-Star Grand Queendom, where she lost the World of Stardom Championship. And now she's making appearances in the United States. She's got the big shows coming up, I think next week, in New York and Philadelphia for MLW, where she's going to be featured there. I expect her, since she's in the United States, maybe she can be part of the Forbidden Door show as well. So I think that her name is going to get bigger throughout the rest of of 2026 and having her in MLW first before any other promotion, I think is a bigger deal than people are putting on right now. So the partnerships are strong. Their roster is strong with guys like Trevor Lee and Austin Aries. I don't know if you saw their debut show. They had a great match on that show. You got people like the Good Brothers, you got Donovan Dijak. We're seeing probably the last couple of shows for Bishop Dyer as well. So they have a whole bunch of talent that have made names for themselves across New Japan and WWE and AEW, now in MLW. And I think that they have a strong roster that can make that push and challenge the position of TNA at that number three spot. But I think it's not only them. You got NWA that has the TV deal with Comet. So I think that that number three slot is something that TNA should be more worried about. They should be less focused on challenging AEW for number two and just try to focus on holding on to their number three spot right now.
1: Yeah, the times are changing, man. And you know, these media deals, it's not as important to get on a network as it used to be. And if people want to see you, there's plenty of places to watch. So yeah, that's good. That is going to be a fun little battle for number three. I can't wait to see it. Before I let you go, what'd you think of that Wicked Garden match?
0: That was interesting. I did not expect it to be as bloody and brutal as it was. The visual of Jeff Hardy being hung up in the barbed wire was quite the visual. And I thought that it was one of the more kind of like interested and creative matches that they've had on TNA since they came over to AMC. I think that the Righteous have been a good pickup for them. I don't know if I would have had Righteous and the Hardys feud as long as they have, because they've been feuding since the Righteous signed with the promotion back in December. So it's been like a 6-month feud that really blown off in this Wicked Garden matchup, but it was very creative. It's something that's going to be memorable, especially for the TNA fans. Had some interesting moments, like the whole Poison Ivy spot with Jeff Hardy. Yeah. What did you think about that? I would ask you, what did you think about that spot?
1: I kind of got a kick out of it.
0: Okay.
1: You know, it was definitely creative, to say the least. And you know, it was something like the Righteous would do.
0: Yeah.
1: You know, did they maybe overplay it a little? Yeah, maybe. But you know, I compliment guys for trying to do different things. And sure, you know, that was a highly creative match. And like you said, I was not expecting it to be as rough as it was. I saw a promo for it that said the most vicious match the Hardys have ever been in. And I was like, what? I don't know about that. That might not have been a lie. And I was impressed with those guys. I thought a lot of the ring psychology was cool. I thought it was a neat setup. It wasn't perfect, but I enjoyed it. You know, I like seeing people stepping out and trying to do different stuff. Like AEW has been doing these different venues and all sorts of crazy things. You know, that's part of what we need. That's what we didn't get at Clash of Italy. You know, we got the standard cookie cutter. We're not going to do anything totally off the wall. And, you know, we need a little off the wall in pro wrestling every once in a while. So I was cool with it. Lee Ying Yi, losing to Mr. Elegance, but you know.
0: Oh man. And that just compounds on the issues that they've had with the Knockouts division. Like this week you had Myla Grace request her release from the company, and she's like third woman this year that has requested their release from TNA, with Danny Luna and Steph DeLander being the others. And then when you watch the TNA and how they treat their Knockouts world champion losing to a mid-card founder, not even mid-card, like lower card, a lackey for one of their woman stables in the Elegance brand, Mr. Elegance picking up the win there. It's just like, God, man, why has TNA done this now twice in 1 year of having a jobber beat one of your woman's talent? They did this before with one of I would argue, one of the worst matches of the year with Ryan Nemeth beating Mara Sade, and now you're doing it with Mr. Elegance beating your Knockouts world champion. I've been enjoying the rivalry that Lei Ying Li has had with Xia Brookside, and I expect that matchup at Slammiversary to be one of the better of the whole evening, but you're not really putting her in the best light when you have her lose to someone who can... whose biggest win in singles competition against a male talent was against 70-year-old Mike Jackson. That's the biggest win that Mr. Elegance has had since he signed with the company. So it just doesn't make sense. It really always feels with TNA, sadly, that it's kind of like one step forward, three steps back a lot of times, especially in 2026 since they came to AMC. I really wanted the best for them going to AMC because they're being seen by a bigger audience, but I haven't been that enthused with their consistency with the on-air product, whether it's TV or even their pay-per-views.
1: Well, maybe the Hardys, when they ascend from wherever they went to, will be bringing a little extra booking talent in. SP3, I know you got to get rolling. Tell everybody a little bit about where we can find you in the show.
0: Well, thanks for having me. Always enjoy talking the graps with you, Mark. I'm down to come on here anytime you need me. But yeah, you can find me on the Twitter machine at TrueHillSP3. You can see a lot of my content over on the True Hill Heat Wrestling YouTube channel. 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And on Saturdays, the True Hill Heat flagship podcast. We've had Mark on in the past for that, and he's always welcome to come back. We're there every Saturday, 10:05 a.m. Eastern Time, talking about the entire world of pro wrestling, kind of like what Mark does here on Sundays. We talk about WWE, AEW, TNA, New Japan Pro Wrestling, AAA, CMLL, and everything in between. We kind of like to talk about the entire world of pro wrestling, have some games at the same time, have some special guests. So check us out. Subscribe over there. You can see my written work over at Sports Illustrated, the takedown on Sports Illustrated, SI.com. I have a great list out there right now, the top 10 greatest AEW pay-per-views of all time that you could check out. I also do written work for WrestleTalk.com, where I do a bunch of features for that website as well. So, and I'm also over on Fightful. I do the Fightful main channel every Saturday following AEW Collision with the post show with Cresta Star and Iridian. I also do on Fightful Overbooks, their second channel, every Tuesday and Thursday, 10 a.m. Eastern to 12 p.m. I'm there with Jeremy Lambert on In the Weeds, where we talk about a little bit of wrestling, a little bit of sports, a little bit of TV, so you get the whole gauntlet from me. And second channel for True Hill Heat, we got True Hill Heat Sports and Entertainment, where I talk about NBA, TV, movies, music. So I try to take all the spectrums of my fandom and talk about it on any type of platform that I can. So thank you so much, Mark, for having me today.
1: Absolutely. You got to give me a job, SP3.
0: Other than what I got, I'm a couple here. Of different options.
1: Fair enough. All right, brother. Hey, it's good to talk to you. We'll see you, down the road, and stay in touch, man.
0: I will for sure. Thanks for having me today.
1: You got it. SP3 joining us here on the Mark Hoke Show, and we got to get to a commercial break, or we're gonna, well, the station manager won't be happy with me. So when we return, a little AEW news, and WWE is trying to burn down Stanford, apparently. We'll tell you what happened when we come back here on The Mark Hoke Show. We'll be right back.

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11: All right, let's wrap this thing up. 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Thanks to SP3. Check out all that stuff on True Heel Heat, man. They do an unbelievable job over there, and they're a lot of fun. Been on there a couple of times and just have an absolute blast. So make sure you say hi to SP3 for me. Other news and notes to wrap the show up. WWE had their stockholder merger trial taken off the docket. This was supposed to start on Monday. This is the one where all the gang over there got nailed for destroying text evidence. And I'm guessing that because now they had to disprove the accusations that were against them by the stockholders that were suing in the class action lawsuit, they may have changed their minds on how they're going to handle this. This could cost WWE between $466 and $967 million to as payouts, because they may have ignored some bids and just had things set up to sell to buy from Vince McMahon to Endeavor. So could be some trouble over there. Also, an interesting story coming out of WWE is apparently they are still looking at Mike Santana. So the talent read continues, man. This is part of the reason that I said that TNA deal with WWE, I don't know. Because it's turning into a talent raid. And that is not good. So Mike Santana, and of course, we had mentioned that Leon Slater could also be headed over there last week, so we'll see how that turns out. AEW has announced Grand Slam Mexico will be taking place on Wednesday, August 5th in Mexico City. So a great show coming up for them. That show with CMLL is always fun. We've been talking a lot about AAA, but don't forget CMLL, who just continues to sell shows out with Mystico leading the way in there. We mentioned Mercedes Moné returned. She is in the semis of the Owen Hart tournament, as she's going to try and get a shot at the world championship. Women's side, Hazuki knocked off Persephone, so it'll be Hazuki against Mercedes Moné. Athena will meet the winner of Sky Blue and Cerise. I would imagine we're going to get Athena and Mercedes Moné in the final, the Owen Hart. That's going to be awesome. Osprey is already through on the men's side. He meets the winner of Swerve Strickland and Brody King. Juice Robinson, Dave Finley. Dave Finley did some bad things. Juice Robinson turned on him, and Juice Robinson has apparently threatened to take David Finley's shillelagh and shave it down to the point where it's going to fit in a tiny, tiny place. Not in the back, but in the front. Interesting promo from Juice Robinson, if you have not heard it. Sheamus is apparently back in the Performance Center, so recovering from that shoulder injury that he suffered during the John Cena retirement tour. But Sheamus is back working out. Man, like, get my Kevin Owens and Sheamus back in there. Let's go. Let's go. And then we had a near tragedy up in Stamford, Connecticut. There was apparently a storm up there, and WWE's flag flew off the top of the headquarters, hit some power lines, and started a fire. So, kids, secure your flags, especially the gigantic ones that can drape over power lines. Probably not their fault, but yeah, so WWE tried to burn down Stamford, Connecticut. Way to go, everybody. Butcher and Blade are out at AEW. Well, they've been there since the beginning, and that is a shame. A couple great guys, but they had some injury problems and just couldn't quite get on track. But the Butcher and the Blade are out. MJF still trying to deal with that little injury he got against Rusev a little while ago, but apparently not going to affect him losing time in any way whatsoever. So Maxwell Jacob Friedman, well, he's going to be having some fun. And Danhausen showed up on the screen last night, as if that game didn't have all hell break loose enough between the Knights and the Carolina Hurricanes. Danhausen cursed the Hurricanes. It didn't work for a while, as the Knights blew a 4-0 lead. Carolina scored the tying goal with a couple minutes to go, but in double overtime got a goofy rebound goal. Kind of the same thing happened to the Flyers against Pittsburgh. Shot went back, rebounded in towards the goal, hit the back of the goalie, went in, and the Las Vegas Golden Knights get the win. They are up 2-1. And by the way, you Carolina fans suck. Man, why are you chanting about Carter Hart? Come on, man. He was acquitted. No charges. So, stop your stupid chants. Carter Hart, former Flyer. So I am rooting for him to get a Stanley Cup championship. And that's going to do it for us. Join us next week here on The Mark Hoke Show on KDON 101.5 FM, the talk of Las Vegas. 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
23: No suspects. I'm Pam Puso, Fox News. Police in Ohio are looking for at least two people after a shooting near a street festival.
24: Toledo police say it happened around 5:37 p.m. They got a call of shots fired at the Old West End Festival, which, talking to folks around here, they say that that's a very popular one. They look forward to it every year, but things took a turn for a worse when they got the shots fired, and police saying that there were possibly two shooters shooting at each other. 12 people in total hit, two in critical condition. No one in custody.
23: Lauren Edwards with Fox 2. Negotiations are at a standstill, but President Trump remains confident a peace deal will be reached with Iran. Over the weekend, the U.S. military intercepted missiles and drones launched by Iran towards the Strait of Hormuz and allies in the region.
25: A source tells Fox that the administration could use frozen Iranian assets to cover damage in neighboring Gulf states. Trump once again compared the conflict length to that of previous wars, giving potential insight into his outlook on a timeline.
26: I'm moving very fast. I'm into 3 months. You know, Vietnam lasted 19 years.
25: The president now faces new pushback within his own party. For the first time on Wednesday, the House approved a resolution aimed at limiting the president's war powers. Four House Republicans crossing party lines to support the resolution.
23: That's Fox's Alex Hogan. Gas prices remain far higher than they were before the conflict started. And during an interview with NBC's Meet the Press, the president weighed in on when prices could fall.
26: Well, it depends. I mean, it depends where the war goes. It could be I'll have to give them a shot. And it could be we'll sign an agreement. If we sign an agreement, they'll go down now. Otherwise, they'll go down after we're finished.
23: AAA says the national average price for a gallon of regular is $4.17. 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
42: 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From taxes to trends to total transparency, Stuart Willis covers it all. And now, here is the Asset Preservation Hour and Stuart Willis. This is the Asset Preservation Hour with that guy right there, Mr. Stuart Willis, your financial advisor. He is the micro and macro to my economics. He's got the DNA of a CPA. Mr. Stuart Willis, I know you've been really busy, but how are you doing this week, my friend?
44: Man, a lot of words there, buddy. A lot of words. I am, you know, not as much energy as you, but I'm fired up, man. I'm a semi-empty nester now. I've got both of my kids that are off to college, but here's the problem. Mm-hmm. They're summers now. And now they're back. So I'm trying to kick them out of the house, but my wife is happy. I'm trying to kick them out, but good times, man. Everything's good.
42: Probably going through bags of Doritos and cases of Monster all at the same time. Is it still Monster or what is it now?
44: Man, you know, it's funny because these kids are night owls for sure, and I can't handle it. So my youngest one is actually interning with us. He spent his first freshman year at Southern Methodist University at SMU in Dallas. had a fantastic time, mm-hmm. is now working with our operations team here, our leadership team to learn the business. And then my oldest one is actually trying to prop up us technology-wise to be huge. Able to look at some potential AI stuff with our marketing data. So super, super excited.
1: Huge this week. Lots of conversations about that. Maybe we'll talk about that a little bit later. A lot of big companies with huge layoffs, huge profits, but that's because they're moving into the AI and its efficiency, and it's just where the world is going.
44: It is the new industrial revolution. It's coming. There are going to be, here's what I tell to people. Make yourself unreplaceable by AI, right? Make yourself, this is the time where people have to shine. People that have kind of rested in their positions and just settled in. I have to get people motivated to invest money every once in a while to start savings at a young age, et cetera. Mm-hmm. I think it's also time to get reinvigorated at work. I think a lot of people fall into the lull of work and, listen, you're being measured now. Technology is something that is going to replace a lot of the mundane tasks. Like if you're filling out paperwork, doing things like that, a lot of that stuff's going to be gone. Even some analysis, which, isn't right there yet with AI, mm-hmm. will one day start going down that direction. I would just say simply, embrace it, but also, fire it up, show your bosses you care and you want to be there. And if you're just a name and a number in a, you have a client ID or an employee number that nobody knows, that's way easier to get rid of than somebody who's made an impression, who's made an impact, et cetera. And I'm not saying those people aren't going to get replaced as well, but just make a compelling case to mm-hmm. be saved. Right. And, the way we're approaching it as a company is my intention is not to get rid of any employees, even with efficiencies. We're growing so fast. I want the employees we have to be part of the, the growth here. So we need trained professionals in our field. It'll never replace the advisor. Like if you're using robo advice, we're not the right place for you. Listen, there's a bunch of local firms here that are now pushing people off to their customer service team in some other state or, mm-hmm. That's not what we want. We want a local relationship with local clients. And people think I'm crazy for opening offices all over the country, mm-hmm. but we're a local company. We're a family-owned company that wants to do business face-to-face. We will embrace Zoom if you guys want to Zoom when you're out of town or on vacation or, if you're out of state for mm-hmm. relatives. But we want a face-to-face relationship. That makes it way better.
1: Yeah. Some of those states that we're just going to list off the top here, and this is where we've got radio programs. We're in South Carolina. We are in the Colorado. We are in Nevada. We are in Oregon. We are in Washington State. And, of course, our headquarters state in Arizona. It was interesting. We were talking to some folks in the Colorado at some of the live events, and they said, I love the fact that we saw that you've got offices in Arizona because we're thinking about buying a retirement house there. Is that why you're picking states? Because that's where people go retire?
44: Historically, yes. So in we have 5 offices in Phoenix, 2 in Las Vegas area. And those are the retirement capitals, right? Vegas and Phoenix. You can make an argument for Florida, mm-hmm. but that's a big leap across the other side. We've already mm-hmm. gotten halfway there with South Carolina. But, when you have Denver as well with our sister company Alpha One in Denver, we have a lot of snowbirds that go between mm-hmm. those two. They're either Midwesterners that come to Arizona or they're people in Colorado that want to get out of that freezing cold. But, then Arizona is amazing. Mm-hmm. If you take 3 months out of the year away, you throw those away. Arizona is amazing. Same with Nevada. So, it's a very concerted effort the way we're thinking about it. Obviously there's some other states and cities who are looking at growing up, but we need to make sure that we're staying on top of our existing clients.
1: So thank you for joining us today. And we know that we are going to be at the beginning of both the holiday season, the summer season, wedding season, graduation season, all of that. And so we start to put to the side some of our financial planning. But there are some things, there are some great things to be thinking about right now. And even though tax season is done, on today's program, I want to ask Stuart a little bit about $100,000 to $150,000 that could be hiding inside your 401ks. We're talking about efficiencies today. So I want to know how we can get as efficient as possible in those retirement accounts that we didn't necessarily choose where they were at, how those funds were placed in there. And the Roth conversion window, I want to continue to talk about that in review from our tax season. Is this a good time right now? Although our markets are going up, is this a good time to consider it? And retirement confidence. This study comes out every single year. We're now at a third year in a row, kind of all-time lows. Those numbers continue to go up as our retirements get a lot closer. All that more on today's program. Stuart, we don't have a lot of control over the 401k. Very, very interesting person asking. I think it was Josh up in Colorado, one of your many, many wonderful financial advisors. Saying, look, I'm 60 years old. I appreciated everything you're saying about worrying about risk in my portfolio, but there's nothing a financial advisor can help me with, and you know, until I get 5 or 6 years down the road, closer to retirement. How do you evaluate somebody's 401k before they get that close?
44: Well, here's the reality. We have clients that have, if they have accounts with us and they have a 401k as well, if they're too young to move it out. And just to be super clear, at 59 and a half, you generally have the ability to move a portion or all of that 401k to have it professionally managed externally. So we do that all the time. And we use Schwab and Fidelity to custodian that money. So if you have accounts at either of those, we have a great relationship there. But if you are too young to do that, we will generally oversee and help you with suggestions on your 401k. We'll do an analysis of the fund fees and so forth internally there. Here's the reality is that 401ks are very limited for a couple reasons. These firms do not want to be sued, right? It's all about, hey, I need to provide a benefit to my employees. But we also don't want to get a suit out of business for having options in there where people lose all of their money. So when you start hearing things like, hey, can we add Bitcoin? Can we add you know, private equity? We've had these conversations on previous shows where does it make sense to do that? Well, I know people want access to that stuff, but employers don't want the ERISA risk. ERISA is a law that basically protects consumers on 401ks. Employers don't want to be sued out of business because they gave you an option to lose half of your money with when the market's going up. So, you know, employers are really cover your rear kind of people, right? They want to make sure I'm going to provide a great plan to my employees, but we're going to put some guardrails in there. And sometimes those guardrails come with caveats. A lot of those are more expensive, right? Like even the kind of easy button decisions, which I'm not a big fan of, like target date funds, man, you know, they're just not that great. They don't pivot when the world changes. They hold on to some asset allocation, even if it's no longer valid for the current environment. We saw that in 2022, where they held on to long-term bonds and they got smoked as interest rates started to climb. And they just haven't performed as well as you would hope for them to perform.
1: If you go back to even, especially to 2022, target date funds and the 60-40, those safer things, and the target date is supposed to reduce risk the closer you get to retirement. But when the interest rate world changed, those things got crushed in 2022.
44: Smoked. They got smoked as rates started to climb. So because they held onto long-term bonds and their prospectus didn't allow them to shift out of that position, so they just have to hold tight. You know, imagine driving a car saying, oh my gosh, I'm aiming for the bridge. I'm going to drive off the bridge. Well, my car says I have to drive that way because that's where the instructions are, and you just drive off the bridge. Well, that doesn't make any sense, right? So you need to be able to have guardrails there to get out. And a lot of these target date funds just don't have that sort of adaptability to the environment, which is why we think professional money management will outperform over time.
1: I want to continue to talk about this a little bit and the questions you should just ask your 401k provider. 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They're not free. 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
1: 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I know that we've got the summer season and graduation and wedding season and all of that stuff coming up. This might be a fantastic time as you're enjoying the returns on our accounts right now as our markets have rebounded once again, breaking through all-time highs. But what about the actual costs inside our retirement accounts? They're not necessarily free, but Stuart, you said somebody's got
44: a
1: management.
44: They're definitely not free.
1: Yeah.
44: They're definitely not free. Listen, I mean, and I think that's one of the biggest mistakes is that, you know, I had a client come in here that was, you know, with the same advisor for years. And my first question is, how much are you paying this advisor? And when the answer is, I don't know, then that's a problem. Because if you think they work for free, if you think they're just your friend working for free, you're just wrong. You know, everybody gets paid and it's okay. You just have to know what the deal is, right? You have to know, are they being paid as a fiduciary, as a fee-only advisor, where they're making a percentage of assets under management? Or are they getting paid by the mutual funds that are inside your portfolio? So, you know, when someone is getting paid by the mutual fund company, well, they don't work for you. They work for the mutual fund company, right? Mm-hmm. You work for the person that's paying you. And even though they're being paid by these mutual funds, you think that they're looking out for your best interest, but then why are they only buying that one mutual fund company, right? Mm-hmm. You know, it's so I think it's really important, you know, when you start looking at 401k fees as well, and you look at these, you know, there was a Department of Labor rule that basically updated fee disclosure, you know, options or requirements for employers and plan participants. And quite honestly, it's just more paperwork. Even though there's fee disclosure, nobody's reading that stuff, right? I mean, very few. You know, when we do live workshops, I see by a show of hand, how many people read all their prospectus? It's nobody, right? You know, and so it's the same thing here, that those fees just get buried inside thousands of pages of other garbage. And so nobody gets to read it, but you have to have a cursory or surface level understanding of what you're paying in general. Know what your deal is. Mm-hmm. I think that's the summary here.
1: And that's also a fair question. That's also something that comes up all of the time at live events. We go through so much information and somebody will say, okay, well, what are your fees? A fair question. That's fine. It's just so interesting that they'll ask about that moving into retirement, but they're not concerned or even thinking about it all in their 401k.
44: Yeah, for the 30 years they're working, they paid no attention to the fees, but let's pay attention to like the most crucial period of time. And here's the thing, it is a fair question of, hey, what are your fees? But the more important question is, what am I getting for it, right? Listen, I always say imitation is the sincerest form of flattery. And in Arizona, it's funny, there's actually a pretty big, I'll call it pretty big independent firm here that does a lot of stuff on the radio as well in terms of advertising. And they're now offering tax preparation service. Well, here's a funny story. I've never told this story before, but I'll tell it now. About 6-7 years ago, the same firm tried to run a tax office as well. And they forgot to get their e-file license. They didn't have an eFin, so they couldn't e-file their clients' tax returns. And the guy came to me, he's kind of a buddy of mine, and he's like, hey, Stuart, come on, man, I'm stuck. I've got 400 tax returns. I've sold these returns. We've done them. We just can't e-file them. I don't have the license. So I had to e-file all of his clients' tax returns for him, you know, and save the day. But it's one of those things where people advertise options because, listen, the one advantage we have is that we've been doing taxes here now, you know, for 15 years. You know, in all of our offices. And so it's really important to have a history. If someone just started offering taxes last year, probably want to give them some time to warm up and figure it out. Yeah. Right? It's like somebody that just started, you know, becoming a financial advisory service, you know, last year. Are you going to put your life savings with them? And that goes to the bigger question is, you know, am I making the right decision? Am I doing business with a financial advisor I want to do business with? Are they going to be surviving the test of time? Does their business model get a, you know, create a relationship with the advisor directly? Or am I going to be passed off to some customer service line? So that same firm I'm talking about based in Arizona, literally they sell you, the person you meet with sells you the concept of coming on board, but then they service you out of Texas or some, you know, big call center. And you know, you can do that with some of the big box firms that you guys have your 401ks with. Why would you change if you're just going to be pushed off to some call service? If you want a real in-person relationship where you know that, you know, when you're 80 years old, that you can go have that eye-to-eye, you know, conversation in person, not have to worry about who's on the other phone line, because that's when also people get scammed, right? You know, my mother-in-law was sending money to someone because they said they had me in jail and my kids were, you know, about to get arrested. And it's one of those things where you want to be able to know, like with AI voice control and all that crazy stuff that's going on now, you know, we've taken a position where we want to have in-person relationships. We'll have Zoom conversations all the time too. Mm-hmm. But if you're being pushed off to a customer service line, sometimes it's, you know, time to shake your Etch-a-Sketch and start over, mm-hmm. right? And, you know, do it at a time when you're competent, you're young enough to make a decision, and do your business with someone you want to, you know, deal with mm-hmm. for a long time. If you're not in that relationship, it's time to get a second opinion.
1: We can help you with that second opinion. We can help you with these retirement accounts. I think one of the big takeaways from this as well, though, is that if you're working for an employer and you're using their retirement accounts, you don't have to just figure it out on your own. Now, there's two different things. Number one, you can get in touch with the plan provider. You'll probably spend a lot of time on hold. You'll probably have to hear a lot of AI and prompts. But eventually, you know, ask for a live person, say, I want to go through my fees. I want to go through the management fees. I want to take a look at expense ratio. You know, are we using mutual funds or exchange traded funds? And if you don't want to go through all of that, if that all sounds like jibber jabber to you, call the phone number. Let us help you with that. We help you figure it out.
44: I like
1: that. Yeah, that's the new technical term. And some people just don't want, some people get excited. There's, you know, I'll see them. They're writing down notes. Okay, oh, expense ratio and this and that. And some people are like, I don't know what you're talking
44: about. If you're done with the jibber jabber, then give us a call. There is no jibber jabber at Asset Preservation. 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
5: 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By the way, you can schedule your own free portfolio review right there as well. Now, Stuart, since we're all taking a breath and we're getting back in the gym and trying to eat healthier and sleep because tax season is done, what are we considering right now with Roth conversions, Roth strategies? The markets have bounced back up. So
6: yeah.
5: do we play market timing with Roth conversions or no?
6: Well, we don't play market timing with anything except for Roth conversions. No, here's what we do. So we have a set of rules when it comes to Roth conversions. Okay. There are two times that we do Roth conversions, either in tax planning season, which is the end of the year, November, December, so we can look back on the year, see how much income you had to fit into the perfect tax bracket at the end of the year. The only exception to that rule of November, December is if there's a substantial market correction. Okay. So if the market is down, 15, 20%, then we can start looking at options to buy into the dip. Now, listen, is it a dip or is it going to continue? I don't know. Usually when we see 15% dips, at least recently, meaning over the last 5 years or so, those dips have been followed by tremendous rebounds. So we saw that a year and a half ago during the tariffs. We saw that this year during the Iran war issue, right? So down 10, 15%, and then the market just shoots back to all-time highs. So we're, of course, back to all-time highs. But if we see another dip again, it might be a way to look at it. You know, I talk about taxes being on sale right now because of the one big, beautiful bill, and they are, right? Mm-hmm. Taxes are on sale. They're at the all-time low.

0: those for the middle class. You know, taxes are on sale. You need to take advantage. But, you know, when stocks are on sale, when the market's on sale, it's worth looking at that as well. And you can't look back and say, hey, I wish I would have done it here. I wish, coulda, woulda, shoulda. And in fact, you know, if you go and buy something that's on sale, if it goes on sale again afterwards and goes even lower, do you feel bad for that? Well, you can't do that, right? So the stocks may go on sale and they may continue to get less expensive. But if you met them halfway, you know, I think it's an educated guess in terms of the market being down. It's proven to be a really good strategy historically. If we see 10 to 15% down to buy into the dip, it's almost like a dollar cost averaging for your Roth conversion.
1: Mm-hmm. You talk about scheduling Roth conversions over time. So it's not just trying to do it all at once with one 5 or 7% dip. Can you explain that process for listeners? What do you do for clients?
0: Well, that's the dollar cost averaging concept that we talk about. So if, let's just say, and remember, we game plan everything, right? We know how much we want your income to be at the end of the year. Tax prep season is different than tax planning season. So tax prep season is up through April 15th. And we want to see clients, even if we're not doing your tax return. We have a lot of clients that are TurboTaxers, and they've said, hey, Stuart, I thought that I couldn't be a client because I do my own taxes. No, listen, I don't want to do your tax returns anyways. I'm okay doing them, but tax season's a nightmare. If you bring in your tax return, I just want to see it so that we can look through it and say, hey, if you bring it in before April 15th, there's things we can do, like maybe do IRA contributions and get an amendment in, or maybe a Roth contribution or a SEP instead of an IRA. There's all kinds of things we can pivot to do before April 15th. But even if we don't do your returns, I want to see them. And that's when we start using that information so that after tax season, we start saying, okay, well, you know what? You're at the, you know, or in the middle of the 22% bracket. You don't have any Medicare IRMA concerns. I think we target the top of the 24, and that's our target. Do we agree? Here's the benefit and downside. Yeah, okay, that's our target. We agree on the target, meaning the target income. Well, let's just say that room leaves $150,000 of additional income in their bracket to get to the top of the 24 as a married filing jointly. Well, market's down 15 or 20% spike, right? Like, let's just say that, you know, this Iran fires back and all of a sudden we're back at war. Prices go to $200 a barrel and the markets collapse. Well, they always say the best opportunities are when there's blood in the streets, right? Mm-hmm. So maybe we say, hey, if we had a budget for $150,000 of Roth conversion this year, and we don't know exactly where your income is going to be yet, let's do 75 right now. Let's do half of that budget in maybe a dollar cost averaging. So if the market continues to plummet, we can do it again for the full budget or 75%. I don't want to do the full budget because there may be variations in your income, you know, to the end of the year, save the rest for the end. But that's how we can do it over time. Having one or two or three meetings before tax planning season, if there's a correction in the Roth or in the market itself when Roths are on sale.
1: I'd like to see if we could get everybody excited or motivated right now. I think when we talk about Roth conversions, it all sounds like, how do we get our bodies in shape, right? And we're talking about, all the hard work. Let's talk about the benefits. What are the benefits? How do we get people, look, it's tax-free income later, but how do we convince people to pay some of their taxes now instead of waiting for later? What's the good
0: it's
1: stuff about
0: this? It's a hard one, man. I'm telling you, it's one of those things where, like, I'll use an example. I have a buddy of mine that runs a really nice charity here in Arizona. And in Arizona, we have something called Arizona Corporate Tax Credits. So corporate tax credits, if you own your company or a portion of your company, pass to the owners of the company pro rata based on the percentage you own, right? So let's say you own 100% of a company. You have in Arizona state tax credits that individuals are eligible for, but it's a very small amount. You know, it's $1,500 or something like that, right? $800 for singles, maybe $1,500 for two. There's very small limits. But you can donate hundreds of thousands of dollars

0: totaled through the corporate tax credits, right? And so even if you don't need it for 1 year, it can carry forward. So if I'm going to pay, let's say as a company owner, $50,000 in tax, right? I can either do my quarterly payments or I can do it corporately and, give to these corporate tax credits. And why not help something I want to help, right? There's a school that we're helping as well, and 501c3 nonprofit school that we support quite a bit. And, other nonprofits that we help that are eligible for that tax credit. And I hated it. I just cut a $50,000 check the other day, and I wouldn't have had to cut that check for another 5 months or 6 months, but you know what? It's a beneficial thing. So sometimes you have to stroke a check now so that you can see the benefits later, right? And I just know by getting it taken care of now, I can take advantage of the tax credit rather than, on tax that I know I'm going to pay anyways. It's the same thing with Roth conversion. Doing Roth conversions can be painful. It can be even more painful when you do it improperly, right? Even if you do it properly, you have a perfect plan, you still have to pay income taxes, you still have to, in most cases, there's actually some Roth conversions you can do for free by taking advantage of the One Big Beautiful Bill. There's some thresholds there. You want to make sure you use all of your money properly, especially if you're not even using the full standard deduction and bonus senior deduction. But you want to do it properly. You want to do it informed with a professional, with a tax professional, which is why we have them year round.
1: Is that part of the goal to kind of keep folks in their same tax bracket? And the reason I ask is I don't think people realize it's not just your tax rate of 22 or 24 or 30%. It's that there's $100,000 sometimes, or $200,000 or $400,000 worth of room between brackets. If you can control what the taxes are now in some of the lowest tax rates, tell people what we're saving them later down the road with taxes.
0: Well, that's the thing. So let me ask you, is it about staying in your same brackets? Sometimes, but maybe it makes sense. You're in the 22% bracket. Does it make sense if in 1 year I can use the full 22, the full 24% brackets? I'm jumping brackets. I'm even touching the 32 and 35% bracket hypothetically. So let's just say that cost me $100,000 in additional tax, federal tax, but it's saving me $1 million over my lifetime. I say it's worth considering doing that because it's not just the tax you save. It's about access to your money in retirement, tax-free and penalty-free. So what a Roth does is it flies under the radar tax-wise, so you don't pay tax on it if it's been in there for 5 years. But more importantly, it doesn't make your Medicare penalized, right? So if your income goes past certain thresholds, which is generally at the top of the 22% bracket, you have to start paying penalties on Medicare called IRMA, right? So what happens is people die with all this money in IRAs and they never get to enjoy it because they're afraid of the darn tax bill. And what's the point of saving all of this money if you've never got to enjoy your retirement? Then you get too old and then you say, well, what's the point? So it's time to start, get busy living or get busy dying and create a tax plan now so you can enjoy your retirement.
1: Yeah. Folks, we can help you with your not only your tax review, but your Roth conversion review. But if you've heard us saying this for the last few years, the conversion part is paying a little bit on the taxes on something you might want to take out from those tax deferred accounts now to start the time clock, not only on the conversion, but on the growth. The positives that we're talking about is that once you do that Roth conversion, if it's been in there for the 5 years, not only do you get what you paid tax on, but you get the growth on it out tax-free. It doesn't get counted against your Social Security provisional income then. You don't have to take it out at RMDs. Your heirs don't have to pay taxes on it. This is the motivation on the Roth conversion. So if you'd like to do your complete tax review, call the phone number, go to the website. Here's the website, assetpreservationwealth.com. 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Or call the phone number, 877-573-8473. That's 877-5-RETIRE. More with Stuart right after this.
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1: 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Always want to let you know that, like we were just talking about, that tax review, so many free tools, and the easiest way for you to set up your own appointment time, no cost to you, no obligation, is over at the website, assetpreservationwealth.com. Type that into your browser, click on the portfolio review. Stuart, the Employee Benefit Research Institute every single year does their own retirement survey. Everything from confidence to, you know, what factors in different regions and so forth. But the overall results, a little disappointing. Third year in a row, retirement confidence has gone down. Less than 35% of Americans are, you know, over 90% confident that they're going to be able to retire. I mean, 70% of folks out there are wringing their hands. They're worrying. May I ask you, what do you think, from talking with so many folks, what are the factors? What is bringing down people's confidence?
0: Yeah, I think just poor visibility, right? And so we use some very, very, very sophisticated cash flow software to eliminate that concern. You know, we basically add all of your assets that you have, all of your expenses, your budget, right? We talk about, okay, are you going to buy a car? How often do you buy cars? We add a expense of a car every so often. We add are your kids getting married and are you expected to pay for this? Okay, how much is it going to be? $20,000. Okay, boom. We add that in. We add all these sort of, you know, extra kind of things in there. And then we look at your likelihood of success. And, you know, I think a lot of times people have this lack of, you know, they're not confident, but they're okay. Like, they'll be okay. And, you know, let me ask you, what's worse, Spike, being confident in your plan and it being a bad plan, or lacking confidence when you're already fine? Right.
1: You know what that is? Because you've said it before and I've learned it from you. It's the Dunning-Kruger effect. The Dunning-Kruger effect is the less that some people know, the more confident they're like, I got this.
0: Ignorance is bliss, right? Yeah. I mean, there's some people out there that are really dumb that think they're smart, right? Because they don't know any better. And I think it's the same thing when it comes to this stuff here, is that, like, our engineers are like, oh my God, I'm just concerned. You're fine, dude. Like, your spreadsheet is terrible, but your, you know, but your process is fine. Like, That's the one crushing thing that we see. So, you know, obviously a lot of, we deal with a lot of technology people in our company, because the centers of our company mm-hmm. happen to be in places where there's big technology in Arizona. You know, we have a lot of Intel engineers, Taiwan Semiconductor.
1: I was going to say also up in Washington, Portland area, a lot of technology up there.
0: A lot of Boeing up there, a lot of, you know, a lot of everything, right? Even Nike up in Portland that has a lot of technology stuff and a lot of their engineers, you know, it's interesting because these engineers use spreadsheets like they've always done. And then, you know, what they don't realize even with their pivot tables is that spreadsheets are flat tables. You know, they're not relational databases that we can use to look at it from behind or the side or different angles. And man, it, think of it as a 3D model, but all you're doing is looking at a flat picture of it, right? And sometimes you like to look at it from the side and the back. Hey, what if this happens? And when we change variables, like an event in your life, you lose a spouse earlier than anticipated. You think the husband is the one that's going to go first, but what if the wife goes first and she's the one with the pension? Or, you know, whatever the variable is, we can alter all of those things very simply in our software to give you real confidence. Because when I said what's worse, being too mm-hmm. confident or overconfident, I would say they're equally bad, because I think being afraid in retirement when you've worked your entire life to do it right, that's worse, because you've won the game, but you're not going to enjoy retirement because you're too scared to enjoy it. And I think that's even a bigger shame. When you've done your work, you should be rewarded in retirement with a fantastic retirement, with the retirement of your dreams. You know, if you want to be able to squeeze the nectar out of life and be able to truly enjoy retirement, you need visibility, right? It's like the first time I discovered Rain-X during a rainstorm, right? Like I was like, oh my gosh, it's raining, but I can completely see through my windshield, right? And I put it on my kid was in motorsports, used to race go-karts, and he was an amazing rain driver. And all we did was add Rain-X to his helmet. And all of a sudden, no one else could see, but he's driving through the crowd and just killing them. And that's the same thing. It's like having a proper financial plan with cash flow analysis gives you that sort of Rain-X visibility into the future, right? You can see it based on certain assumptions. And I think you got to have it. If you're insecure about where you stand now and how long it's going to last, then have a plan. Mm-hmm. Listen, savings is a good start, but it's not a plan. A plan is a roadmap on how you're going to get there. What are your targets? Because there's two kinds of plans. There's two kinds of financial plans. There's cash flow analysis, and then there's goals-based planning. Goals-based is, hey, I just need to hit $1 million. Okay, good. Well, once you hit that $1 million, how is it going to last you? Once you hit that $5 million, how can you go enjoy it now? Because once again, what's worse, giving yourself a $30,000 a year budget in retirement when you could have had $200,000 a year, mm-hmm. right? If you want to go travel the world, you don't want to be the 90-year-old person with $10 million that say, I wish I would have done this. I wish I would have done that. I think that's worse, Spike. Yeah. That's what I think.
1: The overconfidence. I want to augment my answer. So which is worse, knowing less and spending and enjoying? Well, here's the thing. I think having overconfidence, overspending, that hurts you in the end, because you don't know how long you're going to live and if you don't have a plan. I think those who are afraid, though, to spend their own money, they hurt themselves in the beginning of retirement because they're not enjoying it. And nobody's health is going to get better as we get older. Now, there's great things that Stuart and I like to talk about. We're very confident about where healthcare and things are going. There's amazing innovations. And because of that, we think that folks are going to be living longer and healthier along the way, and we want to make sure that you can enjoy that lifestyle. Now, one last question here. We got a couple of minutes left. Two of the biggest things Employee Benefit Research Institute that said were on people's minds for their lack of confidence, their growing disconfidence in retirement, both inflation today and Social Security. Are these two legit concerns for you?
0: Well, for sure. I'm not worried about whether Social Security will be there, because we've heard about how Social Security is going to be defunct, right, by 2032. And I think that's the latest number. It may have changed recently.
1: It's even getting a little tighter, the way that... the markets had gone down, and so they shortened the projections, but now I think it's going back out again.
0: Okay, so now that interest rates are higher, because, you know, it looks at yield on bonds. I mean, there's a whole bunch of different factors that go into that statistic, and it changes all the time. But I would just say this. Inflation is a big fear, but I think that what I'm seeing is that oftentimes investors are motivated by advertisements they hear as well. So there's a lot of really crazy advertisements that are talking about hyperinflation, devaluation of the dollar, go buy gold. It's

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6: Senate primary. How much are Democrats willing to accept as they fight to retake the Senate?
7: At the beginning of our marriage, I made mistakes.
8: Well, it's really up to Maine voters. It's like they say, for every ranch you see in Texas, there's 50 that you haven't seen. So I'm sure there's plenty, a lot of more ranches in Pete Hussle's life.
6: Allegations about Graham Plattner's past cast doubt on whether Democrats can win the state and the Senate in November. We're live on the ground in Maine. Then, world on edge as a deal with Iran hangs in the balance. President Trump addressing critics over concerns he's not yet struck a deal with Tehran.
9: There are things they never thought they'd be doing that they're going to have to do. They've got no choice. And it takes a little while. You know, you're talking about 47 years of getting away with whatever they wanted.
6: While in Europe, temperatures rise in the war between Ukraine and Russia.
10: The risk of escalation is real. More real than it was 2 years ago.
6: As most Senate Democrats and a few Republicans block a debate to end the Foreign Intelligence Surveillance Act, which is set to expire Friday. We'll hear from two senators on the Intelligence Committee, Vice Chair Democrat Mark Warner and Republican James Lankford, on what it means for efforts to track terror threats. Then, a roundup of parting words to graduates across the country.
11: The whole point of doing hard things is to build resilience and the skills to overcome adversity.
6: With some speakers getting spicy feedback after bringing up artificial intelligence.
12: Okay, I struck a chord.
6: We'll ask our panel about AI and jobs and the impact on new grads. All right now on Fox News Sunday. From Fox News in Washington, we begin with a look at some of today's top stories. At least a dozen people were shot at a Toledo, Ohio festival last night. Gunfire erupted near the Old West Festival, an annual gathering of live music and home tours, and police say may have involved two people shooting at each other. Two people are in critical condition. There are no suspects in custody. And ballot counting continues in Los Angeles, where former reality TV personality Spencer Pratt has seen his second place lead over Nithya Raman shrink substantially. Mayor Karen Bass remains in first place, but has not won enough votes to avoid a runoff in November. A bit more on that later in the show. But first, the U.S. shot down two more Iranian drones threatening traffic in the Strait of Hormuz this weekend. CENTCOM released this

0: This photo of two Air Force F-35A stealth fighter jets on patrol. The Trump administration says it is working to broker a deal with Tehran. Let's check in with Alex Hogan, who's with the president in Bedminster, New Jersey, for more. Hello, Alex.
1: Hi, Shannon. The U.S. says that this was the second Iranian aerial assault intercepted by U.S. forces in the last 2 days. A source tells Fox that the administration could use frozen Iranian assets to cover damage in neighboring Gulf states. The U.S. military intercepting missiles and drones launched by Iran toward the Strait of Hormuz and Gulf allies Friday night. While President Trump this week expressed optimism at reaching a deal, the White House argues he won't rush into a bad one.
2: Any deal is going to be a good deal for the United States, and that's why he's taking his time.
1: And Trump once again compared the conflict length to that of previous wars, giving potential insight into his outlook on a timeline.
3: I'm moving very fast. I'm into 3 months. You know, Vietnam lasted 19 years.
1: The president now faces new pushback within his own party. For the first time on Wednesday, the House approved a resolution aimed at limiting the president's war powers. Four House Republicans crossing party lines to support the resolution.
4: The law is the law. 60 days. That's what the War Powers Act says. So we're past 60 days.
1: President Trump blasted them on social media as, quote, bad Republicans. On Thursday, 18 House Republicans broke with GOP leaders and voted with Democrats to pass a bill providing aid to Ukraine and slapping new sanctions on Russia. The legislation greenlights $1 billion in security and reconstruction aid and another $8 billion in Ukraine's defense through loans. Secretary of State Marco Rubio says the U.S. is ready to do whatever it can to help end the war while also clarifying Washington's stance in the conflict.
5: To be fair and to be frank, we are not impartial mediators in that war. Okay, we don't provide weapons to Russia. We only provide weapons to Ukraine. We don't impose sanctions on Ukraine. We only impose sanctions on Russia. So we have clearly taken a side.
1: The secretary also went on to say that even though this war has stretched 4 years, neither side is willing to make the concessions needed to end the war, although the U.S. will do whatever it can to resolve that conflict. Shannon.
0: All right. Alex Hogan in Bedminster with President. Thank you, Alex. Joining me now, Democrat Mark Warner, Vice Chair of the Senate Intelligence Committee. Senator, welcome back to Fox News Sunday. Okay, so writing about what's going on in Iran, we hear from former Secretary of State Condoleezza Rice. She says this, the U.S. has accomplished a lot of things in her estimation. It's degraded Iran's ability to project power by significantly damaging its conventional forces, missile stockpiles, and proxies. She says it's drawn America, Israel, and the Arab states closer together. It's set back Iranian nuclear ambitions significantly. She says in sum, Iran is far weaker today than it was in February, and no amount of Iranian propaganda can mask that reality. Do you agree with her?
6: Well, Shannon, I unfortunately believe that President Trump's war of choice may go down in his biggest folly, because while there has been some incremental progress, we don't have regime change. I think the new crowd is worse than the prior supreme leader. We know we don't have the enriched uranium, and I think it's going to be extraordinarily difficult to get it out. The best we can hope is maybe more observers. Unfortunately, they still have about 70% of the missile, ballistic missile capability, and they've got these very cheap drones. And frankly, we should have taken the Ukrainian technology ages ago. And now we've got, even if with a ceasefire or the president declares victory, a Strait of Hormuz issue that I'm not sure is going to go away. And we see that in higher gas prices. You know, and it's not just gas, it's oil, it is natural gas coming out, aluminum, fertilizer. So I have huge respect for Secretary Rice, but I don't think we've hit any of those four goals, and I don't see us on a path to hitting those goals.
0: Well, one of the parts of the conversation about this, whether or not we should make a deal with Iran, because there are a lot of skeptics out there who don't think it can be, they're not a trustworthy partner in that. But there's been a lot of discussion about whether to unfreeze funds or to ease sanctions. And Secretary Rice wrote about under the JCPOA, that was a big problem because Iran used it to rearm itself, to advance, to arm its proxies as well. I know you had concerns about that with the JCPOA. So what do you make of this conversation now?
6: Well, I think it is clear to me from all of the negotiations that part of this will, if we are to move from this kind of quasi-ceasefire, although there was fighting again in the last 24 hours in the region, I don't see a scenario where Iran doesn't get access to some additional funds. And I 100% agree, the regime is not trustworthy. They are bad guys. My concern is that they get these funds, we won't be able to see what they do, somewhat similar to what happened under JCPOA. And stepping back a bit, I just would still say that if you're going to have a war of choice, have a full-fledged plan going in. I think that we could have had more allies involved in this. I think the mistake of we could bomb them into submission without ground troops has proven not to be the case. And again, I'm not sure whatever long-term agreement. The president will declare victory. And if we could end this war, he should go ahead and declare victory. Well, but I'm not sure where the funds won't go to Iran again.
0: If we got actual physical attainment of the enriched uranium or could show that it had all been destroyed, would you count that as a win for this president in this conflict?
6: I would count that as a significant win. But I imagine, you know, if I'm back in a month, 2 months, 6 months, we're still going to be talking about this. The Iranians are very wily negotiators. Mm-hmm. We saw that with JCPOA. I think the president has started to understand now he needs to put nuclear experts on some of this negotiating team, because the specifics of this are very complicated. And I don't see a scenario, in the short term at least, where Iran actually gives this up. You may get observers back on the ground, but that's what we had with JCPOA.
0: Well, and as we always point out, though, there were significant issues and criticisms of that, that they could delay those inspections for up to 24 days. They could take their own soil samples. The president says that's not a deal he's going to agree to this time. So,
6: but again, that's you know, those are all legitimate claims. Mm-hmm. We don't have any access to this enriched uranium at this point. And these are highly volatile canisters. Mm-hmm. It would take troops on the ground to get them out. Clearly, that was not the right choice. Let's see what the actual deal cuts through.
0: Yeah, details. Devil's always in the details. All right, let's talk domestically here. Democrats are having to wrestle with this problem of some controversial candidates that you've got. We look to Maine, Graham Platner up there. They're going to have their primary on Tuesday. Mm-hmm. He's admitted to a lot of things. There are allegations about others that he's not directly addressed. There's the Nazi tattoo, allegations of abusive behavior toward women, using slurs against the LGBTQ plus community, shaming rape victims, the list goes on. Now, here are two of your Democratic colleagues, beginning with Congresswoman Madeleine Dean. She says the Nazi tattoo was enough for her.
7: And so he lost me there. But you layer in the sexting, the toxic relationships. Come on, folks. He has disqualified himself. Let's just be honest about that which we believe in our values. I want the man to go on to a healthy life and redeem himself, but not in the U.S. Senate.
8: Some Democrats will defend that mess. I will not.
6: Listen, if these allegations are true, they're very troubling. But I don't know if they're true or not. I think, frankly, the people of Maine ought to decide that. I guess they'll have a chance on Tuesday. I've got my own campaign this year. I'm trying to ask the people in Virginia to rehire me, and I'm trying to ask them to rehire me based on my record and what I've done.
0: So what about those in your party who say, though, that if this was a Republican with this list of issues and what he has admitted to, that Democrats would never be silent about that?
6: Well, I think Democrats have not been silent. I mean, we go down the litany of some of these same charges around women that President Trump had to endure, both his first campaign, a little bit less than the second campaign. I frankly think we ought to, it would be great if every candidate lived a perfect life, and I'm not excusing, and if the allegations are true, they are beyond disturbing to me.
0: Could you support him, though? If he wins the primary and goes into the general with these allegations, could you support him?
6: What I'm going to be doing is supporting my own candidacy, and that's where I'm focused. I do hope the Democrats take back the Senate, because I think the direction we're headed, quite honestly, is not where America wants to head. But end of the day, Maine folks will have a decision on Tuesday.
0: Okay, and after that, then the rest of you in the Senate will have a decision, senators, Democrats, about whether or not you're going to campaign for him or sign off on this. I want to ask you about another issue. FISA, Section 702 expires next Friday if you guys don't come to a deal. There had been a deal. It was blocked for a number of reasons, Democrats and Republicans, but it sounds like your primary concern was the president tapping Bill Pulte as the acting DNI. Punchbowl quotes Senate Majority Leader John Thune saying this. This is a dangerous play on Democrats' part to try and block or stop this. We can't just have this program go dark. You've called it vital, critical, necessary to thwarting terror plots at home and abroad. How long are you willing to let that lapse over this, which is now is just an acting appointment?
6: Shannon, 702 is critical. I've gone through this fight time and again, and we have made reforms on it. And I wonder whether the president actually wants it extended, because to pick somebody like Bill Pulte, who doesn't have an ounce of intelligence or national security experience, doesn't even have a security clearance, whose only record is his willingness to manipulate information, for example, running the mortgage markets, where giving up personal information from people's mortgage applications. That background, we're going to turn him over the keys to the 18 intelligence agencies at this moment in time. Truth of the matter is, Mr. Pulte doesn't even qualify, because when this law was set up, we said to be director of national intelligence, you have to have national security background. So the president's choosing somebody so grossly unqualified, and many Republicans agree with this, and to choose him and put him into this position as the 702 renewal was coming up, I don't get what's going on here. And it is extraordinary for an issue that was already contentious, and it was going to be hard to bring Democrats along, to put this guy in. And most all of my Republican colleagues have agreed and called him out. Nope, I don't think there's anyone that said this guy is qualified. So this is a problem that was created by the White House, and I think it is important that the White House try to work with us to solve it.
0: With this in mind, though, knowing that that 702 is so critical, could you vote for 702 and then vote against him if he's formally nominated?
6: Well, listen, he's not. I don't think he's going to be formally nominated. The irony, again, is this six-month appointment that you can stay in these positions.
0: Could we go without 702 for 6 months?
6: We couldn't go without 702 without 6 months. But are we going to, for somebody like me who's terribly concerned that we're going to have interference in our elections this year, you're going to turn the keys of all of our intelligence agencies over somebody so grossly unqualified, who's shown he's willing to take information and misuse it, secret information. So this guy didn't even have a security clearance, and he's going to get access to all of our programs? That is a national security disaster. As important as 702 is, preserving the integrity of our intelligence community, that is more important. Okay. Than anything we're going to face.
0: Well, Friday is the expiration. We'll see if you guys come to a deal one way or another by then. Senator Warner, thanks for your time always.
6: Thank you, Shannon.
0: So up next, we'll talk to one of his colleagues from across the aisle, Republican James Lankford. Here are some of the questions. Are his Senate colleagues, GOP, about to join Democrats to vote on a new war powers resolution vote? I'll ask him next.
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10: 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IBM's annual CEO study shows that adopting new tools is no longer enough. 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The study found that 76% of organizations now have a chief AI officer, up from 26% a year ago, and nearly two-thirds of CEOs say they are comfortable using AI to help inform major strategic decisions. The study also showed that organizations with an AI-first leadership approach are scaling more AI initiatives than their peers. The message is clear. 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
15: They have one motive in mind here: stretch out negotiations as much as possible, get as close to the political situation in terms of midterm elections, and there'll be less likelihood that President Trump would ever pull the trigger and go back to military operations.
0: It's retired four-star General Jack Keane on why he and many others are skeptical about making a deal with Iran right now. So joining us now, Oklahoma Senator James Lankford, who also sits on the Senate Intel Committee. Senator, welcome back.
16: thank you. Good to be back with you again.
0: All
16: happy
0: right,
16: Sunday morning.
0: And to you as well. So let's start there with this idea of whether or not we should even be making a deal with Iran. Danielle Pleca over at the American Enterprise Institute questions whether they're even motivated. She says this: the Iranians think they have the upper hand because they have progressively violated the terms of the ceasefire and Trump's red lines more and more with no reaction from Donald Trump save small defensive strikes. Are they stringing us along? Is there a deal to be done?
16: Well, they are.

0: definitely trying to string us along, and Donald Trump is not going for it at all. It's interesting to see how many folks on the left and some folks on the right even are trying to be able to push President Trump to be able to make a bad deal just to be able to get it over with. He's been very focused. Iran has got to get rid of their nuclear weapons program, that enriched uranium. They got to stop their acts of terrorism. They got to open the Strait of Hormuz. That's pretty straightforward on that, and the president's not been willing to be able to cave on those things at all.
1: Do you think we're getting any closer? I know that you've been talking with Secretary Rubio, former Senate colleague of yours, about where we are at this moment, because it seems like it's been a lot of fits and starts. We felt closer a couple weeks ago than it feels like we are now.
0: We'll have to see. There's a breakthrough moment that comes on the Iranian economy. Right now, President Trump doing a blockade around Iran, not allowing oil ships to get in or out, has put a real strain on the Iranian economy. Obviously, they can't do commerce. Iran just reopened its internet last week. It's hard to imagine that they had almost 3 months with no internet anywhere in the country. That shut down every small business. Every one of their businesses and individuals couldn't operate. Banks couldn't operate. And so Iran is under a tremendous amount of strain right now. That's the president's focus, is not to do military action, but to use diplomacy and economic power to be able to get Iran to actually open up the Strait of Hormuz, end its nuclear weapons program, and end its terrorism acts.
1: So the House is going to send over a war powers resolution that now passed with the help of some Republican votes. And there are questions about what happens in the Senate. The president, in some respects, has created some free agents by primarying out your colleagues, Cornyn and Cassidy. Tom Tillis seems like he's feeling very much like a free agent. So how do you think that vote goes? And at what point, what is the red line for you on that Article 1, Section 8, you know, power that Congress has? They're the ones who are supposed to be able to declare war.
0: Sure. Yeah. Congress is the one that declares war. The main focus really becomes the funding aspect of it. The president has not come back and asked for additional funding. When the president does come back and ask for a supplemental request for defense funding, that becomes the main focus where Congress has to be able to debate this out. Are we going to continue to be able to fund the ongoing conflict that's there? Obviously, we've not been in a hot shooting war with Iran now for a month and a half at this point, where it's been a time to be able to negotiate. There's been very little fire back and forth, and where it has been is when Iran is trying to be able to shoot its ships coming through the Strait of Hormuz, and the United States has stopped them by shooting down their radar programs and also shooting down the drones that are coming at those ships. So right now, the president's focused on economic pressure. That's the right play to be able to make on this, and he's going to try to get them to the table to get this resolved.
1: But do you think some of your GOP Senate colleagues will vote in favor of that resolution this time around?
0: Hard to tell at this point. It was a tie vote last time in the Senate. We'll see where it goes this next time.
1: So you guys were up all night Thursday into Friday getting this reconciliation bill done that funds ICE and Border Patrol. It heads to the House now, where there have been some GOP objections, some who wanted to see changes. But of course, if that happens, this process starts all over again. Do you think the Speaker can hold together his caucus? Right.
0: I do, actually, because this is critical. We've got to be able to fund ICE and CBP. My Democratic colleagues have now for months blocked off any funding for ICE and CBP. They don't want any kind of Border Patrol funding. They don't want any kind of ICE funding. This is their latest defund the police type movement where they've blocked it. So we had a very simple, straightforward, we're just going to fund ICE and CBP, not just for this year, but for the next 3 years to be able to take this off the table so they can't shut down the government again and have this long delay trying to be able to get aid to federal law enforcement. So our focus was pretty simple. Just get those two portions done, send it over to the House, and then the House can take it up and pass it from there.
1: All right, we'll watch to see how that plays out in the next few days. As we're also watching the FISA, this issue that I talked about with Senator Warner, 702, this critical surveillance tool that you have, is going to expire Friday night if there's not a deal. He said it's about Bill Pulte being nominated to be the acting DNI, at least tapped for that position in the short term. Here's a bit of what he said.
2: We couldn't go without 702 without 6 months, but are we going to, for somebody like me who's terribly concerned that we're going to have interference in our elections this year, you're going to turn the keys of all of our intelligence agencies over somebody so grossly unqualified who's shown he's willing to take information and misuse it, secret information.
1: All right, so he says he's misusing information. He also points to the law, which, by the way, says this: any individual nominated for appointment as Director of National Intelligence, we're not there yet, this is acting, shall have extensive national security expertise. Now, under that standard, do you think Bill Pulte is qualified?
0: No, he's not qualified for the long-term position. That's been clear on this. He has no national security background. This is a short-term, interim, few weeks to a month type role to be able to put him in there, just because Tulsi Gabbard has had to be able to step aside at this point to be able to take care of her husband, who's going through medical treatments on that. So we pray for them and their family, grateful for their service there. Bill Pulte is someone the president trusts to be able to step up in the, for a few weeks to a month or so to be able to step in and to be able to just manage this agency on it. But then he's still interviewing, the president, that is still interviewing other folks for the long-term position that he would appoint, that I would assume would have extensive experience on this. And just to be clear on this, to be able to say you're not going to vote on FISA because you disagree with an interim short-term person that's stepping in to lead one of the entities literally is sending a message to Al-Qaeda and ISIS and other folks, we're not watching you right now. You can do and say and plan whatever you want because we're not going to watch. I think that is not wise. I think this sends a terrible message about national security around the entire world, that for any agency, any entity, for the Iranian people that are trying to be able to get freedom from this regime and that for the attacks that could come to us, to be able to say we're not going to watch what's happening around the world for a season because we're mad about an interim appointment that the president's put in place, I do not think that's wise on our national security. I think our national security is more important than that.
1: So would you be a no vote on Pulte to take the DNI slot permanently if the president did nominate him?
0: The president's already said he's not. The president's already said that he's got several people that he's actually interviewing. This is an interim appointment, actually, as a placeholder for an entity that actually doesn't carry out the intelligence gathering. The Office of Director of National Intelligence mm-hmm. is a coordinating office. They don't do any intelligence gathering at all. That's all the other agencies that do this. This is a bureaucratic entity. I think some of my Democratic colleagues are trying to make it sound like this is the point of all gathering of information for intelligence. It's not. It is a bureaucratic entity that, by the way, there is wide perspective to be able to get rid of it entirely because it literally slows down the intelligence gathering across all of our intelligence agencies. It is an experiment that was put in place after 9/11 that I think in the days ahead there will be a decrease of those folks that are actually there. Many of them are just detailed to serve with the Director of National Intelligence. They work full-time in other agencies to go back to those agencies and say, let's get people in the field rather than doing bureaucracy.
1: All right. Well, we'll watch and see how FISA plays out this week. Senator, always appreciate your time. Thank you.
0: You bet. Glad to do it.
1: Okay. An increasingly rocky path for Democrats hoping to take control of the Senate in November. Our panel up next to discuss how much trouble Graham Plattner's campaign is in as the allegations continue to come in.
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1: Now to Democracy 26 and the highly publicized controversy surrounding Graham Plattner. Over allegations of abuse and many other issues, he is hoping to be Maine's Senate Democratic primary pick this Tuesday to run against longtime Republican Senator Susan Collins in the November midterms. Fox News correspondent Alexis McAdams joins us live from Maine. Hello, Alexis.
15: Hi, Shannon. Well, Graham Plattner says the controversy surrounding him and his past are just being weaponized against him. And people we talk to here on the ground say they don't really mind some of the things he did in the past, but they think he could be good for Maine's future. His campaign also says, Shannon, that these controversies are actually bringing in big money to his campaign.
16: As every single piece of that past and journey gets dug up, litigated, and weaponized, you have my back.
15: This after three of Plattner's ex-girlfriends spoke to the New York Times about his, quote, unsettling behavior. One woman says the Democratic Maine Senate candidate twisted her arm and locked her in a room, and also says Plattner knew this chest tattoo was a Nazi symbol but had it for nearly 20 years. Plattner denies the allegations and eventually covered up that tattoo. Some Maine voters say that's enough. Others disagree. He has a Nazi tattoo on his chest.
17: He doesn't anymore.
15: Okay, but he had a Nazi tattoo on his chest. Is it good enough to take it off?
17: Well, you know, nobody's perfect.
18: Nothing good about him. I mean, I can't really get into the bad part, but it's like anybody with a Nazi tattoo, and it's not a Bugs Bunny tattoo.
15: But the bad headlines did not keep California Congressman Ro Khanna away. He came to Maine and campaigned with Plattner on Friday in Bar Harbor, even though, Shannon, he said the other day his red line would be any credible allegation of assault or domestic abuse. Khanna says Plattner deserves redemption.
19: We need to find some way of saying that if someone was felt hurt by Graham in a past relationship, we can listen to them and we can listen to Graham.
15: So Khanna might have wanted to get up on stage with Plattner, but others in the party, Shannon, disagree, saying this disqualifies him from being a Senate candidate.
20: So I am not going to excuse or say that anything I've heard is okay. I think this is a very challenging situation. He will never, for me, be the face of the Democratic Party, and people in Maine have a very difficult decision to make.
15: But it's up to the voters here in Maine who they choose. That is going to be coming up here in a couple of days. And Plattner is going to hold a town hall here tonight in Portland. We'll see if he takes questions on these controversies, Shannon.
1: Well, we know you were on it, Alexis McAdams, reporting from Portland, Maine. Thank you. So let's see what our Sunday group thinks. The Federalist Editor-in-Chief, Molly Hemingway. Former State Department spokesperson, Marie Harf. Project 21 Chairman Horace Cooper and Jewish Insider Editor-in-Chief Josh Krashauer. Great to have all of you here. Okay, so we are told in the 24 hours since the publication of those New York Times allegations with the former girlfriends, the campaign had its best day, Josh, raising more than $200,000.
21: Look, the base of the party seems to still be behind Graham Plattner, but I can tell you that a lot of Democrats in Washington are watching anxiously because the polling, there were two new polls that came out since the first round of the sexting allegations were reported last week, and his polling has taken a nosedive, and now the race is much, much closer against Susan Collins. And I think ultimately we're going to get a good sense of where Plattner stands with Democrats because there is a primary, and mm-hmm. Susan, the governor, Janet Mills, is still on the ballot. So mm-hmm. we will get a sense on Tuesday whether Democrats are uncomfortable with Plattner or if he has a show of support going into the nomination.
1: Well, one of the people who's supporting him is James Carville, who says it doesn't matter about his past. He thinks he should still head to Washington. Here's that. And there's a lot of bleeping.
22: We got a f***ed up guy who he could be 100 times more f***ed up than he is. He'd never be as f***ed up as what we got in Washington now anyway.
1: Molly?
23: Well, James Carville went on to say he'd be saying the exact opposite about his support for this candidate if he were a Republican, which there's some honesty there. But the Democratic Party has this issue. They have been unable to attract white voters, male voters. They think that putting someone forward who purports to be a populist is a way to capture that vote. It's unclear whether Graham Plattner is an actual populist. I haven't really seen him differ from the typical establishment Democrat Party on many issues. But the idea that voters in Maine will have to accept accept someone with a literal Nazi tattoo, with a past of bad treatment of girlfriends, and he's only been married a couple years, and he's sexting with all these other women. It would be one thing to ask them to do this if they had a problem with their current representation, but Susan Collins is truly the most moderate member of the United States Senate and has done a good job with constituent services. So whether he will win, you know, and she has a very good track record of defeating opponents, so whether he'll be able to pull it off in November is another thing entirely.
1: Well, and it's a big issue for Democrats, obviously, if they want to retake the Senate. This is kind of one of those critical seats they have to get. But you heard when I was asking Senator Warner about it, could not get a straight answer from him about whether or not he's going to support him if he wins the primary.
0: Well, I think that he will, and I think the Democrats will support Graham Platner because
1: should they?
0: At the end of the day, Susan Collins has done horrible things in the United States Senate, Democrats will argue. She helped, was one of the key votes to get Brett Kavanaugh confirmed, got helped Roe versus Wade get overturned. So I think
23: Why would it be bad to support Brett Kavanaugh?
0: I think
23: you're arguing for Graham Platner.
0: But when, Molly, what I am saying is that voters have told us over and over again that policy matters than personal character. Whether it's Donald Trump or Ken Paxton, the Republican candidate for Senate in Texas, with huge issues in his personal life, with his divorce and with women in general. Voters have told us they care about their policy preferences. And when it comes to who supports women, the reason I bring up Brett Kavanaugh or Roe versus Wade is if we're going to talk about who supports women more, Democrats are going to make the case that Susan Collins has not stood by women. And so at the end of the day, when I look at the Senate map, you're right, Maine is really important. I'm very heartened this week that Josh Turek is our candidate in Iowa. I think he's going to win. I think Sherrod Brown might very well win in Ohio. I think we're going to win North Carolina. We do need Maine, but I think that voters have told us again and again that when it comes to personal scandals versus policy preferences, they're always going to pick the latter, and they can excuse a lot. Just look down the street at the White House.
1: Well, of course.
2: Mirroring the example of abortion regulation, making it harder to have access, and physically threatening a woman are two different things. If you want to know about what a man thinks about a woman, his vote on an issue involving abortion isn't a good example. Let me just say this.
0: A lot of women don't
2: agree with
0: you on that.
2: He is dead man walking. If he were a smart guy, he would immediately wrap up his race. Here's what I'm hearing from insiders. Not only are the public polls showing a drop, the insider polls are showing a sizable drop and a result of new weaponized or not examples of underage contact on
0: which
2: the website. Yes, the problem is when you make a flat denial, anything that comes forward becomes highly problematic. I promise that what we're seeing is a drip by drip attack. A smart person would just wrap it up. A person of poor character would try to walk this out and cripple their party in the process.
1: Well, somewhere that has not wrapped up yet is California, where they continue to count votes and it trickles in as well. The Washington Post, not a conservative publication, blasting California over this, saying the snail's pace at which votes are counted after every election is a national embarrassment and a damning indictment of blue state governance. More significantly, it undermines faith in the democratic process by allowing false conspiracy theories to fester and skepticism about the count to metastasize. We'll start back with you, of course.
2: You know, this is really, really pitiful. Florida, a large state, Texas, is able to give us an answer within hours as to what has happened at their statewide races that we're not going to know until the 10th of July for certainty in California is an actual outrage. And the mismanagement that has been happening in that state, the idea that they're wanting to just rubber stamp the existing leadership to keep on heading down like lemmings, that really is a surprise to me.
1: Well, Marie, even the governor admits there's some issues with the way they get this done.
0: Agreed. I don't understand why it takes so long. I think they should do this a lot better because what it does is it gives room for very bad actors to cast doubt on the elections. But I think California's elections were very interesting this week. Javier Becerra, who for a long time in the governor's race had not been near the top, has really emerged as someone I think the Democrats are looking to say, okay, can you take the mantle of the Democratic Party in California from Gavin Newsom? Can you bring some competency focused on things like housing, healthcare, and the economy?
1: Well,
0: we'll see.
1: Yeah, there's some Democrats. There are Democrats who've recently said they don't have confidence in him to do that. But if he's their guy in California, I suspect that message will change. Our panel, don't go anywhere. We've got a lot more coming up. It's a springtime tradition, a bit of controversy brewing over this as graduates across the country get not only their diplomas, but also advice and inspiration from successful leaders who've gone before.
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4: Never give up. And whatever happens, no matter where you are in life or what situation you find yourself in the seas or anywhere else that you may be, keep pushing forward. Always push forward. Never stop pushing forward. No matter how terrible the storm, no matter how difficult the mission, never surrender.
1: President Trump speaking at the U.S. Coast Guard Academy's commencement speech last month. From the commander-in-chief to athletes to cultural superstars, a number of famous figures are offering words of inspiration for the class of 2026.
27: You know this sound. It's a guitar that's out of tune. Something that almost gets there, that tries, but doesn't. Six strings. When all six are in tune, the chords they make can stop a conversation cold. The difference between a life that sounds like music and a life that sounds like noise is whether you stop and listen. So graduates, now I encourage you to take your six strings, make it something worth hearing, and play your song as I leave you with mine.
28: The question I have for you graduates today is, how much doubt and how much fear have you faced in your own life? Overcoming fear and doubt in the face of those challenges is where you're going to gain the confidence to make your best choices when things aren't going the way you want.
29: As you continue forward in life, I want you to kind of embrace the similar blueprint of my husband, where he loved to point out that God made us purposeful beings. And continue forward in life with clarity and intention. And you will come to understand that life is not defined by the abundance of options, but by the weight of the choices that you make within them.
30: I think people sometimes assume resilience means pushing through no matter what. But resilience is more nuanced than that. Sometimes resilience asks for honesty. Sometimes resilience looks like vulnerability. Sometimes resilience looks like asking for help. I want to say this clearly to all of you today. You do not have to have everything figured out.
1: Thank goodness. All right, just some of the highlights from this year's commencements. Not everything the speaker said got such a positive response, particularly when artificial intelligence came up. Check this out. Real estate executive Gloria Caulfield at the University of Central Florida.
9: The rise of artificial intelligence is the next industrial revolution.
1: Yeah, okay, so we're back now with the panel. These new grads also heard from former Google CEO Eric Schmidt and had a similar reaction. Here's a bit of his speech.
10: There is a fear that you are inheriting a mess that you did not create.
1: Yikes. Okay, so an opinion piece Molly Jong Fast writes over the New York Times. She says, think of this from the graduate's perspective. Wealthy old people telling you your future is being pulped by acres and acres of electricity-sucking, water-guzzling data centers feels dystopian because it is. Companies are trying to automate your future away. No wonder you're furious, Josh.
21: Yeah, no, Larry, I think she has a point. And there's no, first of all, they have a reason to be upset and anxious because AI is taking away jobs from, especially these entry-level jobs that they would normally expect to kind of move into after graduating. So there's a lot of uncertainty, there's a lot of anxiety with the graduating class. I also think you're seeing a turn to extremisms on the left and on the right among Gen Z. And I don't think it's detached from the fact that AI is very disruptive. It's creating a sense of fear and anxiety. And there's a level of uncertainty on what the future holds. The jobs, you know, everyone said, go into coding. Now that's like being an engineer, that was a guaranteed way to make a good living. Well, AI is taking away many of those jobs. So it's a lot of volatility for the graduating class.
1: Yeah, and when we asked just a few weeks ago, this Fox News poll, in 5 years, what will AI's impact be? 59% said it will eliminate jobs. So Molly, that's a majority of Americans out there who think it's coming. For them.
23: Well, that's everything that we know about AI is that it will be this level of disruption, particularly for these graduates. It is very understandable that they're concerned, and it's also a salient political issue. Mm-hmm. The political party that understands how difficult it is for young people to form families, buy houses, get jobs, that's the political party that will dominate in the future. I would say for graduates, it's important to listen to people like Erica Kirk in her beautiful commencement address at Hillsdale. Life is not just career, and a happy and fulfilling life is built around getting married, having children, understanding that God has purpose for you. And AI does seem to kind of remove all of that. So it's got a lot of promise. It obviously is something that the country needs to compete on globally, but people should remember to retain their humanity and care about the higher things that actually matter.
1: Yeah, and about where we're going, Anthropic, by the way, had out this warning about its recursive self-improvement that AI, they call it RSI, I'm learning so many things. But it's eventually directing itself, essentially. And Anthropic's warning just a few days ago was this: full recursive self-improvement, so AI can do its own thing, also might increase the risks of humans losing control over AI systems. If systems are capable of fully building their own successors, the ways we secure them, monitor them, and shape their behavior all grow much more important for us.
2: Well, I guess I'm going to be a bit of a contrarian. I am not looking at this as a Terminator model where it rises up to sentience and then destroys the rest of us. I think it's going to be a bold revolutionary change that is going to dramatically lower the costs of almost everything. Manufacturing will be lower. Medical technology developments are going to be unparalleled in anything that we've seen. It will be disruptive, but it will not be any more or less disruptive than the automobile or the microwave oven or even the internet itself. I'm looking forward to this. I do think we need safeguards. I'm glad the president issued an executive order, and I think we need policymakers to keep this in mind. But we should continue building the runways for these AI models to land on so that there's more and more areas in our life where they can operate.
1: Marie, I don't know how much you use it, but Anthropic itself is
23: warning
1: about it. You're anti-using it.
23: Yes.
1: Okay.
23: Well,
0: I shouldn't say that. Personally, and when I teach students, when I see young people, a lot of them over rely on it, mm-hmm. and I think it's actually hurting a lot of critical learning skills. But I agree with a lot of what Horace said, particularly in the medical field. This could be revolutionary in detecting breast cancer, for example. Mm-hmm. But Democrats and Republicans are furious about these huge data centers, the electricity costs, the land they're taking up. That's why President Trump's EO actually went back towards some regulation, when mm-hmm. for a long time he had been like, let's just let everyone do whatever we want. So I do think there is some political space for a political party to say this is a good technology, but it cannot be unfettered. That we need regulation because this is a bipartisan issue where voters are very wary and they're very mm-hmm. concerned. And when people are getting booed at a commencement speech, usually you're tired or hungover, or, I don't know, waiting to go to dinner with your family. Like when you are that animated at a commencement speech, that shows that there's something going on here that needs to be addressed. And this is one place I think Washington can actually play a helpful regulatory role.
1: Yeah, and there are concerns about, I mean, I feel like I've had guests on here for the last couple of years asking over and over again, where is the bipartisan agreement? Where can you move forward on this? And they keep running into a wall and not getting it done, while others will say, this horse is out of the barn. Yeah. I don't know how you get it back now, but we'll see if Washington does more. Panel, thank you very much. We'll see you next Sunday. Coming up, gearing up for America 250, a chat with my friend and colleague Ainsley Earhart about her new book aimed at helping kids celebrate what's great about our country.

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7: As America celebrates its 250th birthday, Fox & Friends co-host Ainsley Earhart has a new book out, focused on giving young people a beginner's course in what makes our country so special. I sat down with Ainsley to talk about what she hopes people of all ages will get from this book.
8: I think it's important for our children to know the history of our country, especially on our 250th anniversary or birthday. And my original book that I wrote, that's book number one with the same title, except we added America on this one. I'm so glad you were born, came out of my mom. My mom always said that on our birthdays. So then the publisher said, Ainsley, it's America's birthday. We definitely need to write a book and teach children why we love America, why we're so glad America was born. And I am so thankful that we live in a country where we can choose how we worship. We can go to whatever church we want. We can say whatever we want. You might not like it, but you can say whatever you want, and you're not going to be thrown into prison.
7: And in that same space, you know, our founders want to be sure, if you don't want to have any faith at all, I mean, that's part of the American experiment, too. I mean, we have freedom to have these conversations. And you talk in there about, like, we need to be able to have conversations that are difficult and still care about each other and still think that our country is the best place in the world and to have those conversations.
8: Right. I'm hoping that with this birthday celebration that we can all come together, because our country is so divided right now, as you know. And so maybe this is an opportunity for us to be reminded of that, that we can still have those dialogues and those conversations like our grandparents did, or like Ronald Reagan did. You know, he was friends with Democrats as well. And I think that we're so divided that if you're a Republican, you're going to vote one way. If you're a Democrat, you vote the other way if you're in Congress. And they never rarely side with the other side. So I wish that we could have more common sense dialogues and more common sense voting practices.
7: Yeah, it gives us a place to remember where we are connected and the things that we do have in common. We have evolved and we have flaws. We've overcome a lot of those, but we at least have a framework. The founders were so wise in putting together. If we need to fix the Constitution, if we need to add something or change something, we can work through our struggles together.
8: I live in New York City. I have a lot of friends that are Democrats. I will tell them how I feel and why I feel the way I do, but I'll also listen to them. Mm-hmm. And it's important.
7: Yeah, and the book is all about that. And it doesn't take any political positions. It's just America's great. Let's find ways to work together. And again,
8: we can vote. We can vote in our country. Yeah, women can vote in our country. It talks about the military. We have men and women that fight for our country to give us these freedoms. It talks about first responders and how we need to praise them. And the children in the book are building these big floats. They're banging the drums. They're blowing their brass horns. They're so glad America was born. It's a great gift.
7: It is. It's a great gift and a great gift to us that you sparked these conversations with little ones. Congratulations. And
8: thanks,
7: as always,
8: thank you.
7: We're glad you were born.
8: Thank you so much. I'm glad you were too.
7: Ainsley's book, available now wherever you like to get your books. And just a quick note, my latest episode of my podcast, Living the Bream, drops today. This week, my guest is author and filmmaker Billy Halliwell. We talk about his latest project, Delving into the Supernatural. Whether there's evidence of things like angels or demons, if you've ever worried or wondered about that, you don't want to miss our chat. Live in the Bream wherever you like to get your podcasts. That is it for us today. Thank you so much for joining us. I'm Shannon Bream. Have a wonderful week. We'll see you back here for the next Fox News Sunday.

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1: 100 days and counting. I'm Carmen Roberts, Fox News. Today marks 100 days since the war with Iran started, and it appears the peace talks are at a standstill. U.S. forces downed two more Iranian attack drones threatening the Strait of Hormuz today. President Trump's defending his decision to launch the war, telling NBC's Meet the Press,
2: I had to stop a country, very powerful, very dangerous country, from having a nuclear weapon, because they'd use it. They'd blow up the world, they'd blow up the Middle East, they'd blow up Israel, they'd come here, they'd blow up Europe. They're crazy people.
1: Fox's Trey Yingston, Tel Aviv, reports on a social media post from Iran's top negotiator.
3: Iran's parliament speaker, Mohammad Khalibaf, posted on X, says, quote, the naval blockade against the Iranian nation and today's U.S. green light to the Zionist regime's turn of American bases and assets in the region into legitimate targets. A translation there indicating that the parliament speaker is connecting the strikes today in Lebanon and the ongoing U.S. naval blockade to the broader agreement with the United States. And again, he is echoing that parliament member threatening Israel with missiles tonight.
1: In Ohio, police are searching for at least two shooters who opened fire and wounded a dozen people at a festival, Fox's Madison Scarpino reports.
4: Police say that the suspect shot people as young as 14 years old, and the shooting happening at what was supposed to be a fun family festival. It's described as one of the most joyous and celebrated events in the community, and locals who were there say this type of tragedy happens way too often. City officials say because it was a festival, tons of roads were closed, people were trying to get out of there, golf carts were everywhere, so it was challenging for first responders to get to the patients, but all were off of the scene in an hour. The rest of the two-day festival is now canceled.
1: And two of those victims are in critical condition. 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
7: That heat's going to be out there for one more day.
8: Temperatures being 30 degrees above average.
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6: All right, thanks, Scott Shannon. Hour two this Monday, 800-941-SEAN, our number if you want to be a part of the program. Developments in Iran, and not sure what to make of all of it. The president has not changed his demands one iota, not at all. I mean, and we're just going to see how this unfolds. But there have been some developments. What has happened is Hezbollah in Lebanon, the Israelis, you know, fighting back. These are defensive strikes they've made, but they have absolutely been devastating to Hezbollah. And, you know, now Iran is coming, of course, to their proxy's defense, and they're saying, you know, oh, we're going to slam the brakes on U.S. talks, because Israel now has gotten deeper into

0: Lebanon than they ever have before. They have taken out many of their top leadership and soldiers. We did have one incident over the weekend, a Hellfire missile fired by American forces into an engine room of a commercial ship trying to circumvent a U.S.-led blockade of Iranian ports. It is having a big, big impact on the Iranian economy. I mean, now we're hearing about gas shortages in Iran, not something I thought I'd report in my life. But a, you know, it's not even their currency dollar to dollar, you know, was maybe, I think, 100. Now it's like 1.5 to 1. And people are really struggling. But anyway, Israel says more than 900 Hezbollah terrorists killed since the Lebanon ceasefire began. Iran's president reportedly submitting a resignation. I can't get this job done. Trump is warning Iran that they will finish the job if, in fact, these collapse do, if these talks do collapse, and, you know, and on and on and on. The U.S. did intercept 2 Iranian ballistic missiles over Kuwait, according to CENTCOM. Iran insisting the Lebanon, that Lebanon be included in the ceasefire. Well, Lebanon needs to also abide by the ceasefire themselves if they want that. Secretary Bessent, the Secretary of the Treasury, is touting this success economically of epic fury, economic fury, he calls it. And anyway, he said that, you know, our economy is resilient. They were counting on America capitulating among political pressure of higher gas prices. That is not happening. And the president keeps talking about a diplomatic transformation. It would be historic on every level if, in fact, they can establish the recognition of Israel by all of these Arab countries. So we just don't know. We're going to have to wait and see what happens. I think it's coming to a head. But, you know, can I put a timeline on it? I can't. Here's the president himself saying on Iran that we left their military alone. We think the military somewhat is more moderate, which is interesting. I think he's talking about the Quds forces here, if I'm not mistaken.
1: We've defeated them militarily. Look, they have no navy. Every ship, they have 159 ships. Every one of them are at the bottom of the sea. Every single one. We take pictures of them. We have people going down taking pictures of hundreds of ships. Their navy is totally gone, 100%. Their air force is totally gone, 100%. Their military, we've sort of left it alone because we think that their military is somewhat moderate. They have other people that aren't moderate. We've taken them out. We've taken different forms of leadership out. We've actually left their military alone. People would be surprised to hear that. Because mistakes have been made in wars where you wipe out everybody and then you have a country that's, you know, for 40 years can never rebuild.
0: And that's what the president said. There's 90 million people that'll be impacted by all of this. Here's the president also saying that he views it as a positive when Iran attacked other Gulf states. They came to our side, and they did. Listen.
1: And you get to see that when you see that when we went back, they had missiles aimed at Qatar, Saudi Arabia, UAE, Kuwait, Bahrain. They all got hit. And we were surprised. I was surprised. Actually, I viewed it as a positive because all those people came immediately to our side. They got hit. Now, they could have taken another view. They could have said, well, we want no part of it. Not that they like it, but they came to our side.
0: And the president saying, if we don't get what we want, it will end a very different way.
1: I would rather get a deal because we can open the strait immediately upon signing. One guarantee that I have to have is that there will be no nuclear weapons. They've agreed to that. It was very interesting. They originally said, we will not develop a nuclear weapon. I said, well, what happens if you buy a nuclear weapon? So now it says we will not develop or in any way purchase a military weapon. That's a big difference. So we're getting what we want slowly. Very tough negotiators. It takes a long time. I'm in no hurry. I'd like to say I'm in a hurry because, you know, well, gasoline prices are going to come tumbling down. But if you're going to be in a hurry, you're not going to make a good deal. And slowly but surely, we're getting, I think, what we want. And if we don't get what we want, we're going to end it a different way.
0: Iran cites Israel's operations in Lebanon as the stumbling block as of this moment. And we'll just see what happens. Anyway, joining us now is Dr. Dan Diker. He's the president of the Jerusalem Center for Security and Foreign Affairs, and American-Israeli expert. What do you make of the uptick in tensions and the fact that Israel has never penetrated this deeply into Lebanon or taken out as many top leaders?

0: as they just did over the last week.
1: John, great to join you again. I very much subscribe and agree to your opening here. This is a war of wills and a war of resilience between the Iranian regime and the United States. We need to emphasize that the Iranian regime cannot be trusted with the paper or the ink on which a potential agreement is signed. I think the president is aware of the enemy that confronts him. And what the American people need to know is that the Iranian regime, while they're talking to the United States, are mobilizing their Hezbollah proxy against Israel, and they're getting ready to mobilize their Houthi proxy in Lebanon, in Yemen, and of course the Hamas proxy, which is getting frisky and you know, ready to swarm even from eastern Gaza. So this is an Iranian strategy of deception. And just as our dear friend Mark Levin says, you cannot trust you can trust the regime to do one thing, Sean, and that is to lie, cheat, and steal. That is the regime's DNA. And this is classic Iranian regime Islamic Republic strategy. So we've got to be aware of the fact that they are very much on message from their own point of view. What has been revealed is that they have restored 65% of all the underground missile sites have been restored, according to intelligence assessments coming out of Israel. And we have a lot to be concerned about. But I think we're moving right now towards a different type of D-Day sort of a copy paste from the Second World War. We're not talking about hundreds of thousands of American troops on the ground, but we are talking about the potential for a major return to combat once the president finishes choking the Iranian regime economically. They cannot handle another 2 or 3 months of American embargo, American embargo and control of the Straits of Hormuz. They are losing $15 billion a month in lost revenue, Sean. It's extraordinary. Their GDP is only $175 billion a year. They can't pay salaries. There's no food going in. They import most of the food, desalinated water, supplies. They can't pay salaries to the IRGC, the Islamic Revolutionary Guard Corps. They're basically moving towards state failure and collapse. And I think that's where the president wants to go before he resumes any kind of military action. He wants to try to get to the midterms elections through this economic choke strategy. And then if the president doesn't get what he needs in negotiations, I think Israel and America, well, Israel is already engaged in very heavy counter-terror operations deep in Lebanon, suggestive of 1982 when we had to excise and expel the PLO from Beirut. Now we're talking about expelling the Iranian Hezbollah from Beirut. And that's where we are at this particular moment. It's a very dangerous moment, Sean.
0: It is dangerous, and I concur with you and the great one. And of course, they lie, they cheat, they steal. You can depend on that. But with all that said, my understanding is they don't get a thing unless the straits are open, that minesweepers are sent in, that they stay out of the strait, they don't interfere with it, and that the nuclear dust is handed over. Those are big steps before they would see any benefit from any deal anyway. Those who are conditional. On top of anywhere, anyplace, anytime inspections. All right, quick break, right back. More with Dr. Dan Diker on the other side as we examine the latest developments out of Iran in the Middle East. 800-941-SEAN, our number this Monday if you want to be a part of the program. 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
0: Born on America's darkest day, 9/11/01, the Tunnel to Towers Foundation, they have been helping American heroes ever since. Heroes like FDNY firefighter Robert E. Welsh III. Now, Robert served as a police officer before his appointment to the fire department in 2001, just weeks after the 9/11 attacks. He was on the front lines of 9/11 recovery efforts, and Robert dedicated nearly two decades of his life protecting his community. He also coached youth sports. 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But Robert lost his courageous battle with 9/11-related cancer, leaving behind his beloved family. Now, Tunnel to Towers honored Robert by paying the Welsh's family mortgage. 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Maybe you have land or an old car. Just please go to their website. It's the letter T, the number 2, the letter T.org. The letter T, the number 2, the letter T.org.
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0: Final moments with our friend, Dr. Dan Diker, talking about the latest developments in the Middle East with Iran, with Lebanon and Hezbollah. Now, I did read that they were trying to reconstitute and dig out their ballistic missile program. Okay, let's assume for a moment the intelligence is correct and that is true. It's not going to be that difficult to hit the same targets when they have no air defense system.
1: You're absolutely right. It's not going to be. But here's the deal. Here's the issue. We noticed that the Arab Gulf has, for the moment, switched sides. In what sense have they switched sides? They're now pushing. I mean, we know that the Saudis and some of the other Gulf countries are pushing for a compromise deal with the regime. Now, this is an about face from where they were a couple of months ago. And the question is, why are they doing this? And they're doing it because they're worried that from their point of view, from a Middle Eastern perceptual point of view, they see the regime as winning. Why? Because the regime is still standing. No one expected in his wildest dream that after 2.5-3 months of massive degradation through the amazing U.S. Military forces and the extraordinary Israeli Air Force operations, that the regime would still be standing. And they are standing. In fact, the IRGC, the Islamic Revolutionary Guard Corps, they're the ones running the show in town, which is why Pezeshkian, with the president, issued a resignation. Whether it's real or whether it's fake is another question. But the IRGC's most radical forces, headed by Vahidi, this guy Vahidi, is the guy that blew up the Israeli embassy in Argentina in 1992, and then murdered hundreds of Jews in the Jewish community center in Argentina in 19.
0: Well, let me ask you this: what did you make of the president putting out on Truth that he had a call with the Prime Minister of Israel, Bibi Netanyahu? No troops going to Beirut, and troops that were on their way turned back, and the Hezbollah representatives and Lebanon representatives agreed that all shooting will stop. So we've been here before, but then it flares up again. Is that short-lived or what?
1: It's deception strategy, Sean. This is exactly, I mean, the Iranian regime, the Islamic Republic strategy, is to peel off the United States from Israel and isolate Israel as the smallest state in the Middle East, and try to sort of isolate and destroy Israel by dividing it from its great ally, the United States. That is the Iranian regime strategy. So what they do is they use Western language, like let's call for a ceasefire and let's get the Hezbollah to try to agree. The biggest fan, if you will, of regime change or let's call it degrading the Hezbollah in Lebanon is the government of Lebanon itself. But the problem with the government of Lebanon, headed by Yosef Aoun, President Aoun, is that 60% of the Lebanese security forces are Shia Muslims, and they have very strong family relationships with the Hezbollah. So it means that the Christian senior command of the Lebanese security forces do not have any ability to force the lower chain of command, which are populated by Shiite commanders, in order to carry out the security instruction of the national security forces. That just leaves Israel to do the job. That's why Israel is in Beirut, in Dahia right now. The president is now being put under tremendous pressure by the Pakistanis, by the Turks, even by the Gulf, and perhaps some people in his own administration to hold off in the interest. And I think it's fake diplomacy. I mean, the president says fake news, and he's right. This is fake diplomacy on the part of it's deception diplomacy on the part of the Iranian regime. Make Israel the tough guy, make Israel the heavy, and isolate Israel. That's what they're doing now, and they're putting the Iranian regime knows how to put pressure on the president, and that's why I think Jerusalem's hoping and the prime minister is hoping that the president doesn't fall for it and allows Israel to do what it needs to do, just because its northern communities are being bombed as we hold this conversation on Hannity. And Israel will not allow that to happen. We cannot allow, several million people that live in northern Israel to be bombed by the Hezbollah in the interest of Iranian regime's deception diplomacy from Tehran. The
0: president won't let that happen. He even reiterated that over the weekend. For this to have occurred, the Hezbollah, Iranian proxies had to agree to stop all aggressive actions against Israel. I guess that happened, albeit likely only temporary. Anyway, Dr. Dan Diker, thank you, sir. Appreciate you as always. 800-941-SEAN is our number if you want to be a part of the program.
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9: I'm Kathleen Maloney. President Trump celebrating the positive May jobs report, but not happy that the news resulted in stock market losses.
10: It should be the opposite way. You know, if you go back 15 or 20 years, when you had good reports, the market went up. Nowadays, when you have good reports, the market goes down because they think they're going to raise interest rates. There's no reason to raise interest rates.
9: He spoke on NBC's Meet the Press. All eyes on the Senate now after House lawmakers passed a resolution to limit the Iran war. House Minority Leader Hakeem Jeffries tells Fox's The Sunday Briefing.
11: End this reckless and costly war of choice and put the American people first, which is what the president promised that he was going to do. Not start wars in the Middle East, but stop them.
9: It is unclear if the Senate will vote on the House resolution. 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
0: You know, believe it or not, Tina Brown, who I never expected would get it, is realizing something a lot of Democrats are not getting, is Graham Plattner is nuts, and Mr. Nazi Tattoo is now caught up in this big sexting, you know, up to a dozen women. Washington Times, I'm reading from there. His wife apparently alerted his Senate campaign about these texts with several women days before he announced he was running. And anyway, her name, Amy Gertner, telling the campaign she found the messages in the spring of 25, early into her marriage with the Democratic contender. And she disclosed the text to a campaign ad conducting op research last August to ward off any risk to Plattner's campaign. Campaign official told the Journal that the aide ultimately decided the texts were a private matter being handled by the couple in marriage counseling. Now, Plattner put forward his wife to answer him after he was outed as a serial sexter, as the Dem candidate himself, you know, remained silent. You know, a lot of people in the media, I saw more than a couple of headlines saying it looked like a hostage video, said she was deeply hurt about the campaign's former political director, whom she tipped off about the sexting, confirming the messages to the press. And it looks and sounds like a hostage video, says one person on X. Blink twice if you need rescuing Amy. Anyway, the farmer believed to have had sexting affairs with up to a dozen women. Okay, what they do in their own relationship, whatever. But anyway, you add that to everything else, the fact that he's an avowed communist, Nazi tattoo, all the insanity of that is his life, which we have covered exhaustively here on this program, and it's not a pretty picture. Anyway, let's start with Graham Plattner's wife and this video message slamming reports on Saturday about his sexually explicit text messages to all these other women.
26: So it makes me really angry, disappointed, and I find it really shameful that there's a group of media outlets and people who are willing to spread gossip instead of talking about real issues that Graham is running on, like healthcare and education and childcare. I just really wanted to make sure that everyone knows that Graham and I have a great marriage. Being married is hard. Being newly married is hard. Being newly married and going through infertility is hard. Being newly married, going through infertility, and a Senate campaign is hard. I don't even know if I have the right words to describe what we've been going through, but I knew the man that I married had been through an immense amount of violent, active combat. And he's been in therapy for years. I admire the f*** out of him. So when there are news articles about our marriage, it's just extra.
0: Now, Graham Plattner, for his part, is slamming the establishment media for trying to rip apart his marriage. Well, maybe if he didn't want anything to rip apart his marriage, he should not have been sexting. Anyway, just a thought. Listen.
1: Reverend, heard Amy's video, saw Amy's video last night about this situation, the story in the Times and the Journal. What would your statement be at this point?
3: It's no surprise to me that the establishment media outlets are just going to run gossip instead of wanting to talk about the things that actually matter in this race, which are the material realities that the Mainers are working with. These people are going to try to make this race about anything but what it's supposed to be about, which is policy. They never want to talk about policy. Amy and I have a very loving and very happy marriage. They would very much like to try to rip that apart. They're going to come after us in every awful way that they possibly can. And we're just going to keep talking about the fact that the hospitals are closing, the fact that child care facilities are closing, the fact that teachers and nurses aren't paid enough, and the fact that everybody down here continues to work harder and longer and get less. But, of course, the powers that be do not want us to talk about that. And so they're going to just do gossip instead.
0: And then Plattner denied the story that he was sexting other women. Okay, you know, don't believe your lying eyes. Here's what he said on that.
1: But the stories are true, right, about the texts?
3: No, this is the amazing part. The Wall Street Journal and the New York Times ran stories without any evidence besides the gossip from a former staffer. I'm sorry, that's frankly journalistic malpractice. We pushed back on it. They won it. They did it anyways.
4: So, do you have a question? So are you confirming that the messages did not exist?
3: What's that?
4: The messages, they did not.
3: I'm confirming that what Genevieve McDonald said in the New York Times is not true.
1: So you never met with her about uncomfortable, for lack of a better word, sexting messages as the campaign was going?
3: We talked about things in Amy and I's marriage that we've gone through over the years. We talked about that because that's our marriage, and we discussed it with the campaign. What Genevieve McDonald claims isn't true.
0: All right, here to weigh in on all of this, we have Brianna Lyman. She is a correspondent for The Federalist. Michael Knowles is with us of The Michael Knowles Show at The Daily Wire to discuss this and much more. I don't think this is playing out very well, Brianna. However, I'm not sure if you picked up it that they have in the state of Maine a very kind of bizarre scheme that Democrats can use. Even if Plattner wins, they'll have like a 3-week period of time to remove him from the ballot. Did you read that?
6: I did. Yeah. It says that if he makes it through next week's primary, they would have, I think, about like a month and a week to replace him with a handpicked candidate, which is exactly why we are hearing so much about this, you know, affair scandal. Look, to your point, Sean, this is a man who had a Nazi tattoo. That alone should have disqualified him. Then you add in the fact that he said victims of sexual abuse deserve it. He mocked a U.S. soldier who, thank God, survived and did not get killed by the Taliban. All of that would have been career suicide, but it wasn't, which leads me to believe that Democrats probably have some kind of internal polling showing if it's Plattner versus Collins, Collins wins. But if it's a different Democrat, someone maybe a little more moderate and toned down, maybe there's a real fighting chance. So first of all, they want to use this as that final nail in the coffin to his campaign because they let everything else slide. And two, look, Democrats make it seem like they believe Texas is in play with Tallarico and Paxton. How will you go after Paxton if you and your party are running a candidate who has done far worse with women and it was done far worse in every other capacity? So that's why you're seeing the Democrats kind of pick up on the story. It's why you're seeing the propaganda press suddenly discover their, you know, gumption for investigating a candidate over sexual assault allegations and not everything else.
0: Michael Knowles, let's get your take on all this.
7: I totally agree. I always look at what the source is, and Republicans, myself included, were having a great time dunking on Plattner here, but the story came from Democrat political operatives. You heard Plattner inveigh against the establishment media. Well, last time I checked, the establishment media is run by Democrats, so this is coming from the Dems. The New York Times was sounding the alarm on Plattner's candidacy a couple of weeks ago. Now you're getting the story out of the New York Times, out of the Wall Street Journal, which in its news division is liberal, even though the op-ed page is more conservative. So, yes, I think that the Democrats are sounding the alarm. They realize this guy is not going to go the distance. To me, this really reads like the Swalwell campaign. The Democrats tried to signal that Swalwell was not going to go the distance about a month before he dropped out. They tried to threaten him with residency requirements, with a potential financial scandal. Finally, they brought the hammer down with that sex scandal. But the reason they did it is not that they suddenly discovered morality. The reason they did it is they saw that if Swalwell was the nominee, a Republican could very likely become the governor of California. I think the same thing is going on here in Maine. Plattner is a weak candidate. The best defense he has of the sexting scandal is it wasn't a dozen women. It was half a dozen at most, which is not a good excuse. And I think Democrats are looking for plan B.
0: All right, Brianna, let's go to the very law I was referring to, because it's a very little known Maine ballot replacement provision that they have. And under Maine law, a candidate that will win the June 9th primary and subsequently withdraws by 5 p.m. on July 13th. Now, that this would require him to withdraw. He doesn't seem like the guy that's going to withdraw to me, but that would be part of it. He may be replaced by a nominee selected by party officials, and any replacement candidate has got to be chosen no later than 5 p.m. on July 27th. That timeline would give Democrats 14 days to settle on a replacement candidate and prepare for the general election campaign. Now, if you believe, as I suspect, and as Michael suspects, and you suspect, that Democrats are probably the people that leaked all of this to hurt their own candidate, they've got to be looking to this as well. But I would imagine Graham Plattner, if he thinks Democrats did it, he's only going to get pissed off and probably dig his heels in.
6: Oh, probably. But Democrats have now, we know, a history of just replacing a, you know, duly elected candidate. They did it to Joe Biden with Kamala Harris about a single vote. So they would have no problem doing this, Plattner. And I think it would actually fare better because it lets the Democrat establishment in Maine can select a candidate, which they think could be Susan Collins, which, by the way, remember, in 2020, she was supposed to lose her race by like 5 to 8 points. She won it by like 8 to 9 points. So this is a woman who was a difficult candidate to beat, especially because she's not a, you know, a bona fide MAGA senator. This is someone who voted to convict President Trump. So they have to find a very niche Democrat candidate. And I do think when it comes to Plattner, as crazy as everything we've spoken about with him has come out, I don't know if any of it will be enough to turn Democrat voters off. I mean, you saw Virginia Democrats elect Jay Jones. He fantasized about murdering his Republican colleagues and their children. They were like, who among us hasn't said those things? It's like a lot of us actually have never said or thought those things. So I don't think a sex scandal is going to be the final nail in the coffin. I think the final nail in the coffin will be enough pressure from the Democrat establishment onto Graham. But it certainly isn't going to come from the voters. It's going to come from the powers that be.
0: You know, that makes me suspect that probably they're going to make him an offer he can't refuse. That's my guess, Michael Knowles, or at least those discussions will probably take place. Is that conspiratorial on my part or more likely rooted in a possible reality?
7: Well, it might be a conspiracy theory, Sean, but these days it seems the difference between a conspiracy theory and the truth is about 6 months. So, yes, I think the Democrats fire.
0: That's a good line. Well, I mean, all of a sudden, Cory Booker, I have grave concerns about Graham Plattner. They obviously are turning on him, but look at all the support he's getting from Grandpa Bernie and Pocahontas.
7: Exactly. I think that tells you everything you need to know. The other thing to remember here is the Democrats do have alternatives. You know, I look at Jared Golden up there, congressman, looks good, military service. You know, it's not as though it's too late for the Democrats right now. If you get to June 13th, it will be. And the Democrats really play for keeps. You know, I think they're very sophisticated political operatives. They think, at least, they're going to have the wind at their sails for the midterms, and they don't want to blow an opportunity to take what could be a swing state. So if I were Graham Plattner, I would be very, very cautious and worried about what the next shoe is to drop.
0: All right, quick break. We'll come right back. More analysis. Brianna Lyman and Michael Knowles on the other side. Then your calls coming up this Monday. Toll free is 800-941-SEAN if you want to be a part of the program.
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0: right, we continue our final moments with Brianna Lyman, Michael Knowles, as we examine Maine and the upcoming midterms. I never thought I'd find myself in agreement with Tina Brown, Brianna, but, you know, she writes this long, exhaustive piece that Democrats are, you know, thinking that they're going to win in Texas with Tallarico and six genders and all the crazy positions that he has, and no meat and no drilling and a welcome mat on the border in the state of Texas for people of Mexico. God being non-binary, I think they're delusional if they think they have a shot in Texas. And I don't think Susan Collins can lose under these circumstances in Maine.
1: I don't think Susan Collins will lose if Graham Plattner is the nominee. In fact, she probably will have a bigger blowout than she did in 2020. And when it comes to Texas, look, you know, Republicans obviously are worried about the midterms, as any party is when they are the incumbent party and you're in a midterm election cycle. That being said, what makes this election cycle much different from any previous midterm cycle, Democrats have a single digit approval rating lead over Republicans. Typically 2018, I think 2006, there were double digit approval rating leads for Democrats over Republicans. You don't see that now because Democrats are still so politically toxic and they haven't changed anything from 2024. Their positions, if anything, have gotten more radical. And so someone like James Tallarico is running on a playbook that cost his party the election in 2024. And it's certainly not going to win him this election this time, especially when polls indicate Republicans are still favored on immigration, on crime, and that a Republican Congress is still preferred when it comes to the economy over Democrats.
0: Oh, I think you're both right on the money. It's going to be very interesting. I think the one thing that we absolutely have to watch out for is the time and the date and whether or not they try to pull this guy off the ballot and whether or not he'd be willing to do that. I tend to think not. But this, you know, little known Maine ballot replacement provision is troubling. He'd have to do it by 5 o'clock on July 13th. That's after the June 9th primary. Anyway, thank you both. Brianna Lyman, thank you. Michael Knowles, thank you.
2: Good to be with you, Sean. Thanks.
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0: Hey, when you hear news about Israel, it is easy to think of headlines, politics, oh, just another conflict far away. No, this is very real. They're in a fight for their survival. Now, anti-Semitic attacks in the Holy Land across the globe. It is sad. Its rise is frightening. You have elderly Holocaust survivors. They have endured so much, now again, fearing for their lives. Now, Jewish families praying for freedom to worship and safety and security. In moments like these, not only does your voice matter, but your generosity matters. 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And they provide food and water and shelter and clothing and medications, and they even have mobile medical clinics for the elderly that can't get out of their homes. Go to their website, prayifcj.org. That's prayifcj.org, and you can go there and submit a prayer today. All right, everybody cares about health, wellness, fitness, nutrition, and so many of us are guessing our way through our health, guessing what foods to eat, what supplements to take, wondering why some things make us feel better than others. 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It's a simple, at-home gut health test that uses advanced RNA technology. 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And from there, Viome then creates a personalized food and supplement plan designed specifically for your body. 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
5: 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And the test is easy. 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It walks you right through. It's easy to do. You can send it right in.
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9: Still working on a ceasefire in Iran. I'm Kathleen Maloney, Fox News. President Trump insists Iran is close to making a deal to end the ongoing conflict, but says there are still details to work out.
10: Days after the U.S. military said it shot down drones launched toward the Strait of Hormuz, President Trump said he still believes Iran is ready to make a deal. On NBC's Meet the Press, he said Iran agreed to not develop nuclear weapons, but the president wanted that restriction to cover more ground.
11: They go out and purchase. They acquire. I want to put the word, if they buy or purchase or acquire, you know, you've got to have that in there, too, because that's not developing.
10: President Trump blamed Iran's rise on what he called weak and ineffective leadership by the U.S. and Europe. Gernal Scott, Fox News.
9: And sirens are blaring across Israel right now as the IDF says Iran has launched missiles at it. Tehran had warned of retaliation after Israel struck Beirut's southern suburbs earlier today. Officials still counting the votes in last week's California primary elections.
12: In the governor's race, former HHS Secretary Democrat Javier Becerra advanced to the general election on Friday with former Fox host Republican Steve Hilton behind him. And in third, billionaire progressive Tom Steyer, who has spent hundreds of millions of his own funds on the race. This morning, Steve Hilton made this bold statement on Sunday Morning Futures.
13: The most important thing is that actually we're very confident now that we'll be in the top two.
12: In the LA mayor's race, Mayor Karen Bass still holds the lead. She is leading the pack, followed by former reality star Spencer Pratt. But progressive city councilwoman Nithya Raman is nipping at his heels as thousands of votes that have come in the last several days have gone to her.
9: Fox's Anita Vogel. 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
6: 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If you want to be a part of the program, this is the 250th anniversary year of the greatest country God gave man. Maybe appropriate to start this segment with a little bit of God Bless America.

All right, the greatest country God gave man. You know, the amazing thing, I say this all the time, you know, we're all so busy and, you know, most people don't wake up. They open their eyes like, ah, I live in the greatest country God gave man. No, you wake up and you're like, ah, here we go. Get to the grind. I got to get up. I got to get the kids dressed. I got to get them off to school. I got to pack their lunch. I got to put in my 12, 14 hours a day. I got to come home, cook dinner, do homework with the kids. And then the process starts all over again. However, in our more introspective, reflective moments, and you look around the world and you compare the gift that is America, all the blood sacrifice of so many for us so that we can live free and the natural state of man.

0: and which is we were endowed by a creator. Rights come from God, not from men. Yeah, so many people sacrifice so much so that we can live the great lives we live. It is an honor, a privilege to bring onto the program. Yes, she is my fiance, but she's also, you know, a rock star at the Fox News Channel, number one morning show on cable news by far, Fox and Friends. And years ago, Ainsley Earhart wrote the book, I'm So Glad You Were Born. And yes, because she is my fiance, I can tell you on more text messages, whenever it's somebody's birthday, she will send a note and then she will say, I am so glad you were born. And now she's come out with the 250th anniversary of this great country of ours, America, I'm So Glad You Were Born. And it is an extraordinary book for your kids. It is kind of sad that kids don't know that much about American history. And especially for young people, this is a reminder of their great inheritance that maybe they'll take for granted at some points in life, maybe not at other points. Anyway, I refer to her as Sunshine. Ainsley, how are you?
1: Hi, fiance. I love to hear you say that. Thank you.
0: Well, the funny part is, and Linda's seen these too, I mean, there are all these AI-generated videos that we are already married. And there are AI-generated pictures all over social media that show you shoving cake in my face and, you know, and me holding twins or triplets, or, you know, people have a lot of time on their hands. I'll put it that way. Or you singing to me at our wedding and me crying, which I never would do.
1: And you know, I can't sing. Hi, Linda. Yes, Linda, we were together. Sean and I were together and we were somewhere. I don't remember where we were, on a vacation. And we kept getting, or the weekend, we kept getting all these pictures from friends. Did y'all get married? Do you have something to tell me? And they would send us the pictures. And we were like, no, that really, if you look closely, it doesn't look anything like us. But yeah, that was a,
0: Let's talk about the book. First of all, great job today. I saw you on your show this morning with all those kids. That was very cute. I saw you also on Outnumbered. That was great. But, you know, here's the amazing thing. The illustration's phenomenal. The message is phenomenal. What made you want to do this for America's birthday? Because we are so blessed and we so often take it for granted.
1: Well, we are blessed. And the last book that was in honor of my mom, I'm So Glad You Were Born, because she would say that to us, and she was really sick. She had a stroke, and she died, but she did see the success of that book. And our viewers, they are so amazing. Just the conservatives that listen to your show, the ones that watch Fox News, they're so loyal, and we know each other. You know, we are so grateful to them. They put food on our table, but they know us. We're in their living rooms. We're in their bedrooms. And, you know, people will say, I wake up with you, Ainsley, and I go to bed with Sean, which I think that's hilarious. But my mom loved that phrase, I'm so glad you were born. And so the publisher said, that book, all your viewers loved that book. Will you do one for America's birthday? I said, what a great idea. So we sat down to write it, and Sean actually had a hand in that, because Sean really wanted, since I've been with Sean, he really stresses, and I hear him talk about this a lot, our founding fathers, and when they were writing the Constitution, we have these rights by God, and he was just saying that to you all. But he's always talking about the inalienable rights that are our rights, and I said to Sean, I said, well, that word is too big to put in this book, because it really is geared to, you know, 4, 5, 6, 7, 8-year-old children. Kind of a stepping off point if you want to buy a book and teach your children about the freedoms that we have. You can worship the way you want. You can be anything you want to be. You can be a scientist. You can be a doctor. You can invent a thingamajig, we talk about in the book. And you have the right to vote. There are other countries, we've been talking a lot about Iran. Women can't walk outside. Women can't go to school. Women can't drive. They can't walk out on the street without an escort. You know, and you can't live the way you want to live. There is no freedom of speech. And so we are so grateful, and we take it for granted. Many people take it for granted in America. And I just don't want to get away from that. I want it to be an opportunity for us. I think we should all do our part as we're embracing and walking toward America 250. Because I was talking to a friend at work today, Sean, and I was born in 1976. So I was born year 200, and Jimmy Fallon told me today he was born in that same year. But the other friend that we have at work was telling me that he was about 8 or 9 years old, and he remembers that being such a big deal in America. So I really hope, and I'm sure that it will be with Donald Trump as president, it will be such a celebration. And I'm glad that this book will be a little part of that.
0: You know, there is a celebration that is the gift of America. I mean, we have Memorial Day, we have Veterans Day to remember those that have fought our wars for us, Memorial Day, those that gave the ultimate sacrifice for our country. And when you really ponder and think and in your quieter moments in life and your introspective moments in life, you really realize that there was a heavy, heavy price paid so that we can live free. And unfortunately, as Reagan famously said, freedom is but one generation away from extinction. To begin the process, though, of teaching children about this great country, I don't think we teach this enough, as evidenced by, you know, we spend more per capita on education per child than any other industrialized country. We have the worst results, and it's amazing, you know, how we can fail at such a spectacular level. But, you know, explain, like, I remember you would explain to your daughter, you know, about this country. And I've had conversations with your daughter about this country that we live in and pursuing your dreams and your natural talents. That is a constant theme with you.
1: Yes, I talked to her about being the home of the brave, that we have the greatest military in the world. And because of the men and women who are willing to go fight for our country, she never has to be afraid. Sometimes little children will see things on the news and they will talk to their parents about being afraid. Is that going to happen here? Can what's happening there happen here? No, honey, because we have the greatest military. And your grandfathers, you can thank them for that. You can thank your great grandfathers who were both in the Navy, and you can thank them for the sacrifices they made to keep us home of the brave. We have these brave men and women. We have a land of the free, home of the brave, because of the people who fight for our country. We have amazing police officers and law enforcement. And we talk about that in the book. We talk about we have a voice and we can choose our leaders. We no longer have a king, which is the very beginning of history of America. I'll read you that page. It says, the Republic was founded a long time ago. We declared independence. The king had to go. It's rules made by people just like you and me, created for life, love, and liberty. And we have pictures of children, you know, with the Declaration of Independence. We have the parades and the floats. A lot of people think of 4th of July as the red, white, and blue, and parades and barbecues and beer and sandwiches on the beach. But it's really about, it's so much more than that. It is the birth of America. And everybody listening to your radio show would not be here today because you were created, I believe, by God. But God created you because he put your mom and your dad together here in this great country called America. And if we didn't have this country, which we wouldn't if it weren't for the brave men who came over from the UK, who fought for this country, who came up with our founding fathers, who wrote the Declaration of Independence, if it weren't for them, we wouldn't ever have had a chance to be born. My parents never would have met. You know, my family dates back to the Revolutionary War, and if it weren't for America, mom and dad never would have even been born or would have met. So this country's given us so much, not just our freedoms too, but just so much fun. I mean, I have a blast every day of my life. I can go to work. I'm a woman and I can have a job. I can have a paycheck. I can love my job. And if you work really hard, you can get to the top.
0: Yeah, a lot of people don't know your personal story. When you started at Fox, you first worked overnights, what, for 7 years?
1: Yes, for 7 years. And then I think you had a big hand in that. You put me on your show often because you were at a point in your life, your children were little and you weren't able to travel. And your family, y'all were traveling always on the weekends for your kids' tennis tournaments. And so you said, Ainsley, I need a correspondent that will go and travel for my show. Will you get on planes? And I said, absolutely. I didn't have children. I was able to have a bag packed next to my door. I would work overnights. And then my 2 days off, I would either fill in on Fox and Friends, which I did often, or I would travel for your show. And I was on your show. You had a show called Hannity's America on Sundays, and I had a segment called Ainsley Across America. And Megan Halbano, who works on Fox and Friends now, she's the boss of Fox and Friends, she came up, she was on your staff at the time. We all worked together. She came up with this great graphic. Do you remember that, Sean? It was a picture of the map of America.
0: Oh, you in a pink car. It was hilarious.
1: Pink convertible, and I was driving across the map, this little cartoon character, and wherever it would stop, I was doing a story there. So you said one time, I don't want to jump out of airplanes. Will you go jump out of airplanes? I was like, oh my word. Okay, sure. I don't want to, but I will. So you made me do that twice. One with the Golden Knights and one with...
0: Well, I mean, I was giving you a life experience. I didn't think about it at the time, but you know what the audience really wants to know?
1: What?
0: The audience really wants to know what irritates you about me. Because apparently I irritate Linda a lot. I end up on her hate list. So if you want to add to the list, you can.
1: Okay, well, it doesn't irritate me, but...
0: Oh, boy. Here we go.
1: But...
0: Why did I open this box? Go ahead.
1: Okay, and I'm a very clean, neat person, and we don't have a lot, but we have, and our spaces are small. But when I go and visit him down in Florida, his room is a little bit messy. The side of his bed where he puts all of his, you know, vitamins, and he has all kinds of stuff next to the bed. He has all of his, papers. He has a whole
0: my nicotine pouches, everything in between. Yeah,
1: he has an office in there, and it's just a little messy. But I can do
0: a little messy.
1: When we get married and we move in together, then we're going to have to work on this. But it's not that big of a deal because you do so much.
0: So, how can people get a copy? America, I'm so glad you're warm. We're going to put a big link on Hannity.com, and it's on Amazon.com now. As of today, in bookstores all across the country. If people want to get an autographed copy, can they get one?
1: Yes. So wherever you buy books, you can also go to my social media bios. The links are in there. And also you can go to AmericaBornBook.com. AmericaBornBook.com.
0: Well, congratulations. You'll also be on TV doing another news tonight. We look forward to having you. You have added so much to my life, and for that I am so grateful you were born, and I'm grateful we live in the greatest country God gave man. The book is called America. I'm so glad you were born. Hannity.com, Amazon.com, bookstores across the country, autographed copies on the website that she just gave you. And anyway, Sunshine, we appreciate you being with us, and I'm going to work on that cleaning up thing. I'm working on it right now during this radio show.
1: I'm joking. I love you. I don't care about that. But I will say, y'all, he is you hear him on radio, you get to know him more on radio than you do on TV. But he is the nicest, most generous. He's best friends with my dad. I talk to my dad like 4 times a day, but Sean talks to him more than that. He's embraced my family. He's an amazing person. He's a great Christian man. But we also have a lot of fun. I know we always talk about our faith, Sean, but we're fun. We laugh together. You know, we like a cocktail. We like to have fun. We like to go out on boats and do what everyone else in America.
0: No, you like to go out on boats. I'm not the big boat person. We got to run. Sunshine, America, I'm so glad you were born. We'll see you on Hannity tonight. We do appreciate you being with us. Congratulations. Very proud of you. The book is great for kids, and we are so blessed beyond my measure. That I will echo. Ainsley, thank you. Watching Fox and Friends every morning, too. Thanks for being with us. We appreciate it. All right, quick break. Right back. We'll continue.
2: 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Hannity is on right now.
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0: Hey, I want to talk about Africa for just a second. 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
0: Born on America's darkest day, 9/11/01, the Tunnel to Towers Foundation, they have been helping American heroes ever since. Heroes like FDNY firefighter Robert E. Welsh III. Now, Robert served as a police officer before his appointment to the fire department in 2001, just weeks after the 9/11 attacks. He was on the front lines of 9/11 recovery efforts, and Robert dedicated nearly two decades of his life protecting his community. He also coached youth sports. 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But Robert lost his courageous battle with 9/11-related cancer, leaving behind his beloved family. Now, Tunnel to Towers honored Robert by paying the Welsh's family mortgage. 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Maybe you have land or an old car. Just please go to their website. It's the letter T, the number 2, the letter T.org. The letter T, the number 2, the letter T.
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4: This is a Fox News alert. I'm Carmen Roberts. A new escalation of fighting in the Middle East. Israel says Iran is attacking its territory with missiles for the first time since the April ceasefire.
5: The initial wave that occurred tonight was 4 ballistic missiles. Israeli officials telling Fox News all of those missiles were shot down. But then moments later, early alerts went out on phones across this country telling people that there were more incoming missiles.
4: Fox's Trey Yingst in Tel Aviv.
5: Regional sources tell Fox News they expect a harsh response to this missile attack.
4: And Axios is reporting that President Trump says he is going to call Israeli Prime Minister right now and tell him not to strike back. And still no sign of the two shooters who opened fire at a festival in Toledo, Ohio yesterday. 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
0: All right, so the midterm elections are coming, and I have been arguing, perhaps rightly, perhaps it'll be proven wrong, that I don't think the issues that define the outcome have happened yet. Certain things have happened that will impact the election. I think the Supreme Court's gerrymandering, racial gerrymandering decision, that could potentially impact the outcome. I think the Supreme Court of South Carolina and that horrific attempted power grab by Abigail Spanberger. But some fascinating things have happened. I talked about this on TV last night. The recent poll out in just the last week, week and a half, Democrats have lost over 9 points in terms of where they were, and I conclude the reason is this, is that the more people see the Democratic Party embracing the likes of Graham Platner and James Tallarico and El Sayed in Michigan, the more the American people are going to reject this party. The antics that we played and how stupid they looked in these hearings with Marco Rubio and Scott Bessent and Mark Wayne Mullen. It is not instilling confidence. They don't have an agenda, except it's, you know, wake up in the morning, hate Donald Trump, wash, rinse, repeat, hate him all day long. If he cures cancer, you're still going to hate him. Anyway, here to weigh in on this, we have the one and only Chris Hahn. Now, Chris Hahn has an interesting background. He's a former aide to somebody I think is a moral coward, Chuckie Schumer. Chuckie Schumer can't even take a position on Mamdani. Couldn't take a position on Graham Platner. Not taking a position on Mr. Six Gender. My female neighbor is a neighbor with a uterus. Or that God is non-binary. And all the craziness that along with him. Because Chuck Schumer deep down knows he's got no power. He, like Hakeem Jeffries, they're, quote, minority leaders in name only.
9: And I find it pretty obnoxious. But anyway, this is what the party has become. Chuck Schumer dare not take on the radicals that control his party. Same with Hakeem Jeffries. And by that, I mean, they're not going to criticize Graham Plattner. They're going to try to work behind the scenes and get him to drop out if he wins the primary. Maybe they'll be successful. I don't think so, but it's possible. I think they're thinking about it. That main provision that I've been talking about. They will go hard deep in the paint and try and support Tellerico. They will be wasting tens and tens of millions of dollars. Tellerico is not going to be the next senator from Maine. But then it's the party of Mamdani, and it's the party of Grandpa Bernie, and it's the party of Pocahontas, and it's the party of the squad, and it's the party of radicalism. And the one voice of sanity now in the Democratic Party is a friend of this program, John Fetterman. He was on TV last night. Anyway, Chris Hahn, he hosts his own progressive podcast and former aide to Chuckie Schumer, also pollster. Our friend Doug Schoen is with us. All right, Chris Hahn, I want to know why your party can't condemn, let's see, the guy with the Nazi tattoo, the guy that said horrible things about victims of sexual assault, the guy that actually referred to people in his home state as bigoted and ignorant. I thought that was a little over the top. And then, of course, the other guy that thinks that there's six genders, not two genders, that God is non-binary, that wants a welcome mat on the southern border, that wants to run a vegan campaign in Texas, and a guy that is against oil and energy in Texas. Which of these people have you condemned?
18: Well, I was with Mills, as was Chuck Schumer.
9: And I didn't ask you that. Well, Chuck Schumer had a chance to condemn Plattner yesterday. He punted as usual.
18: The party did not want Graham Plattner. They wanted Janet Mills, the incumbent governor, who's very popular in the state of Maine, and who would be ahead by 15 points right now in a general election matchup.
9: Not the point, because they're supporting, you know, the guy had a Nazi tattoo. The guy said horrible things about women that get raped. He said horrible things about heroes in the military. And Kristen Gillibrand yesterday, we're going to support him.
18: Well, you
9: and Chuck Schumer wouldn't condemn this guy.
18: In Texas,
9: that speaks volumes.
18: In Texas, Republicans are supporting Ken Paxton. They said horrible things about Ken Paxton. So
9: okay, who has the moral high ground here?
18: It's been a long time.
9: How about if a guy had a Nazi tattoo for 20 years? Maybe the party should have condemned him then.
18: I think
9: if he attacks victims of sexual assault, maybe distance yourself then.
18: I'm pretty sure we did.
9: No, stop. Not pretty sure. You're wrong.
18: No.
9: You're dead wrong.
18: They put another candidate up against him.
9: That was from the beginning. She bowed out, and all the Democrats coalesced around the guy with the Nazi tattoo that he blacked out only because he's running for office.
18: Well, you know, look, as the grandson of a Holocaust survivor, I had a real problem with that Nazi tattoo.
9: Well, why don't you call your buddy Chuck and say, I cannot support Graham Plattner or James Tellerico.
18: I'll tell you what. When John...
9: Because he's gutless.
18: Paxton, maybe we'll make that deal. How about that? Because Paxton is a horrible...
9: Okay, Chris. I'm talking about your party. Your party's been taken over by radicals. And the guy you worked for doesn't have the moral clarity, courage to challenge the nuts that run your party.
18: I agree that the party's been taken over by radicals. I think the primary in Iowa was very clear that it has not.
9: Okay. Nice spin job. I don't think Doug Schoen is going to agree with you. Doug.
20: Sean, Chuck Schumer believes in regime change in Jerusalem, but not in Tehran. Do I need to say anything more?
9: Not really.
20: Well, I'll answer your questions directly in the way that Chris did not. Plattner is an abomination. If Swalwell can't run because of sexual harassment, why can Plattner run given the Nazi tattoo, his misogynistic behavior, and his extreme radicalism? I don't get it. I can't, as somebody, and I respect Chris and certainly his family, but somebody who had relatives myself in Europe in the 1930s, how can I support this man? He says what's going on in Israel is genocide and apartheid. In Gaza is genocide and apartheid on the West Bank. This is an abomination. It's pretty simple. We need Fetterman-like Democrats to have a chance to win. The greatest asset the Republicans have are these far-left Democrats. Is this not clear, Sean? Am I being evasive?
9: Listen, historical trends, and you're a great pollster, Doug, and I've known you for decades.
20: Yeah.
9: And historical trends would otherwise favor Democrats, but not this group of extremists. And then the rest of the party has this fear that they can't speak out against the crazy in their party, the Mamdanis of their party, the Platners, the Tellericos, the AOCs, the squad. They're not going to touch it. They're not going to touch Grandpa Bernie, because they know if they dared to do that, they would be out of leadership, probably out of office in no time.
20: Well, of course, but this is about right and wrong, Sean, not about party loyalty. I mean, I'm glad that Chris likes Janet Mills. I was for her, too. But we got to deal with the world that is, not the world that he hoped it would be or Schumer hoped it would be. Why can't we be intellectually honest, Sean?
2: What are we supposed to do if he's the nominee? Are we supposed to then go ahead and support the Republican incumbent who is just slightly better on Trump issues than most other, lapdogs to the president?
9: Look, Chris, I'm going to push you because Doug brought it up. You don't ever answer a freaking question. I am asking specifically about the people that now run your party. And all you want to do is you want to transition and talk about Republicans and Trump. We can have that discussion, but I want to hear you say what Doug said. I want to know if you find these people morally repugnant. I want to hear that your old boss is lacking moral clarity and you're disappointed in him.
2: I find Graham Platner morally repugnant.
9: How about James Tallarico? By the way, do you think there are six genders?
2: Absolutely wrong about James Tallarico.
9: Oh, really?
2: I think Doug will agree with me.
9: Do you think there are six genders?
2: I think the moral choice in Texas would
9: be. Doug, was that a straightforward question?
2: Who is a felon? Who is a criminal?
9: I am. Okay. I'm not asking you about Ken Powell. I'm asking you about James Tallarico. He's running in Texas. He thinks there are six genders. Do you agree with him?
20: I don't.
9: Thank you, Doug.
2: Or Tallarico.
9: Let me ask you. He wants a welcome mat on the southern border. He thinks God is non-binary. Do you agree with those positions?
2: I know you've been playing that God is non-binary quote. I think it's completely out of context.
9: I have. Oh, whoa, whoa, whoa, whoa.
2: Well, what?
9: Thank God for the audio tape.
2: Tell me what.
9: Because I don't take things out of context. Let us play it.
2: God, that
9: where there's one
2: Trinity. It's the Father, the Son, and the Holy Spirit. So what is the Holy Spirit?
9: Well, he said God is non-binary. So all these years as a Christian, I've been saying our Father who art in heaven. I guess I'm wrong. Let's play Tallarico here.
21: The first two lines in Genesis use two different Hebrew words to describe God. One is the masculine Hebrew noun for divinity. The second is the feminine Hebrew noun for spirit. God is both masculine and feminine and everything in between. God is non-binary.
9: Now, Chris Hahn, you just lied to my audience and to me. You said he never said that. I just played it for you. Say, I'm sorry, Sean. Go ahead.
2: Taking it out of context.
9: I'm sorry, Sean's audience.
2: Sorry, Sean, but you are not a seminarian. You're a lot of things. You are not.
9: Excuse me. I actually did study Latin and theology and went to seminary high school for 4 years and went to mass every day. I study the Bible almost every day of my life.
2: Okay. Right. So then you understand that there's a Father, a Son, and a Holy Spirit.
9: It's called the Trinity, if you want to put a name to it. All right. Quick break. Right back. We'll have more with Doug Schoen, Chris Hahn on the other side. Then your call's coming up. 800-941-SHAWN, our number if you want to be a part of the program.
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0: we continue with former Schumer aide Chris Hahn of the Chris Hahn podcast. And Doug Schoen is with us, Democratic pollster. All right, let me go to Doug because Doug will straighten you out. Doug, did I take out of context James Tallarico's words?
1: No, of course you didn't. It's pretty simple, Sean. This is not rocket science.
0: Well, maybe Chris can inform us then, Doug. Tell us what the other four genders are. I'm very interested. What are the other four genders?
2: I am not a gender scientist. What
0: But you're supporting somebody that claims there's six genders.
2: What? Okay. Look, if you want to run the campaign of 2024 again, you would have had to done good on the economy. You would have had to have done well in foreign policy. You would have had
0: doing great in foreign policy, and the border's secure, and we have GDP growth close to 3%. And yeah,

0: Yeah, we have rid the world of a nuclear armed Iran, which the president, I don't think, had any choice but to do it. Is that a good thing?
1: The president has made Iran more dangerous. Period.
0: Oh, you're making it so Iran having their nuclear reactors blown to smithereens and the president insisting on recovering the dust, you're saying makes the world less safe.
1: The president has told Iran, you want to hold the world hostage? You don't need a nuclear bomb. Get a couple guys with shoulder-launched grenades to stand at the Strait of Hormuz in places where they can't be seen. And you
0: Let me ask you, Doug, do you agree with Mr. Hahn?
2: Sean, I'm still a Democrat. There's much that Donald Trump has done that I object to. So I'm not abandoning my party. But how can you, as a rational person, say anything other than thank you, Mr. President, for degrading their regime, degrading their military, and degrading their nuclear program? I could disagree about aspects of policy, but for goodness sake, this is the greatest friend of Israel we've ever had. And I can tell you, every Israeli prime minister that I've dealt with, and I've dealt with five, all of them believe that the threat of Iran is an existential one to our nation and our world.
0: Chris Hahn, do you think Mamdani, his wife, his family are anti-Israel?
1: I don't know what's in their heart. And I think he's doing a fine job there. I think he's got a great police commission.
0: Really?
1: I think the city's cleaner. I think the city's working, and that's his job. He's not a foreign
0: Listen,
1: policy ambassador.
0: let me tell you the beauty of this conversation. There is a beauty here.
1: Yes.
0: And I've got to go. I'm going to let you guys go. But I'm going to tell you the beauty of this is Doug Schoen would actually, if the Democrats listen to him, would be far more successful in this midterm election year than if following the Chris Hahn model, which is to defend the indefensible. That's my last word. We do appreciate you both being here. Chris Hahn, thank you. Doug Schoen, thank you both.
1: Bye.
2: Thank you very much, Sean.
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10: This is a Fox News alert. Missiles are flying. I'm Carmen Roberts. A new escalation in the Middle East. Israel says Iran has been firing missiles at its territory. It's the first such attack since the April ceasefire. And Fox's Trey Yingst reports from Tel Aviv that the attack has been widespread and that many of the people in the northern part of Israel have rushed to bomb shelters.
11: There are currently missiles in the skies of this country. We just saw one soaring toward the northern city of Haifa from our position here in Tel Aviv. The Iranians say they are responding because of the Israeli strikes that took place earlier today against the Lebanese capital of Beirut, and that followed Hezbollah strikes on northern Israel. I'm speaking now with regional intelligence sources who say they believe the Iranians feel that they are confident there will not be a U.S. or Israeli response to this missile fire, but regional sources tell Fox News they expect a harsh response to this ongoing missile attack.
10: And President Trump does not want that to happen. He told Axios he's going to call Israeli Prime Minister Netanyahu and tell him not to strike back because Iran didn't hurt anyone. And he warned that a counterstrike could escalate a long-running cycle of the conflict and that the U.S. is close to a deal with Iran and he doesn't want that blown up. Well, before the attack, President Trump talked about that deal and said that he was still optimistic about it. But Democratic Senator Mark Warner tells Fox News,
12: while there has been some incremental progress, we don't have regime change. I think the new crowd is worse than the prior supreme leader. We know we don't have the enriched uranium, and I think it's going to be extraordinarily difficult to get it out.
10: And on the other war front, UK Prime Minister Keir Starmer is hosting Ukrainian President Zelensky for a critical meeting to discuss the war in Ukraine. 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

0: This summer, more than half our population became second-class citizens. 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
4: 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Coming up next, our final news roundup and information overload hour.
6: All right, news roundup and information overload hour. Here's our toll-free telephone number. If you want to be a part of the program, it's 800-941-SEAN. If you want to join us. It is a remarkable thing that has happened in just really the short amount of time, less than 18 months, that Donald Trump has been president. And law and order has been brought back into this country at the highest level. Now, whether this last caller in the last half hour we're talking about ICE or whether we're talking about the FBI. Under Joe Biden, the FBI only got in 4 years, four of the 10 most wanted on the most wanted list. I mean, these are the worst of the worst criminals. Under Cash Patel, after a little over a year in office, he's been able to apprehend eight of the top 10, eight of them, and they're working hard every day. And it gets even more interesting than that. They announced Operation Summer Heat 2.0 today, and last year the operation, led by then Deputy Director, our friend Dan Bongino, resulted in 8,629 arrests, 2,281 firearms seized, 557 children that were identified and saved, 7,757 search operations, 421 kilograms of fentanyl seized, 44,569 kilograms of cocaine seized, 2,000 and 81 criminal indictments as well. I mean, it is remarkable what they've been able to do and what they've been able to pull off. But the mainstream legacy media will never report it. It is so frustrating to me. Joining us is the director of the FBI, Cash Patel, is with us. You have news out today, Operation Turf War, in a press conference that you had. Can you explain this to what's going on? And by the way, great job for you and all the rank and file agents that are working so hard.
7: Sean, thanks so much. And it's great to be back with you. Look, last year under Bongino, we led Operation Summer Heat because what was plaguing our communities the most? Notorious, violent, localized street gangs in every single town.

0: in America, urban and rural. And you just rattled off the statistics that were so successful in Operation Summer Heat last year. So we decided to double down and do it again this summer, and we launched it yesterday in West Virginia with Operation Turf War. We took down 36 individuals in a tri-state operation, sweeping guns and drugs off the street to show the American public that we don't just do it from New York City and Chicago and L.A. We come out to your communities. We work with our interagency partners and state and local police, the brave warriors of law enforcement on the front line with the FBI, to safeguard our children. And I'm so glad you're covering this, because now we're taking Summer Heat 2.0 to every town in America once again. And we are going to replicate, if not increase, our successful operations from last year and get even more guns and drugs off the street and apprehend even more animals who are committing these horrific acts of violence and crime and drugs, and especially those harming our children. But behind every statistic you name, Sean, just think about it, and you know this. It's a kid saved. It's a child that gets to go to college. It's a community that's safeguarded, and they get to go to their places of worship, and they get to go to their homes at night and go to sleep in peace. It is drugs off the street permanently. It is less shootings, 20% less homicides this last year, and that's the lowest drop in murder since 1917, and that's all because President Donald Trump is leading the charge of backing the blue.
1: And I want to be very clear that this is not just a summer operation. You had the FBI operation Spring Cleaning, crushing violent crime. You had nearly 1,500 joint operations, nearly 1,200 arrests, 615 criminal indictments, 586 search warrants, nearly 1,000 firearms seized, cocaine seized in massive levels, same with fentanyl. So it's ongoing. Now, I'm not sure if I'm allowed to ask you about what the FBI did yesterday. It has not gotten a lot of press yet, but there was a huge success by the FBI. And if you what you're able to tell us, I'll just hand it off to you and let you put it in your own words, because I know this is a continuing operation.
0: Well, look, you're right. We're not stopping. These operations are continuous. But some of the most tactically sound work this FBI does is led by our hostage rescue team, our elite tier one tactical operators who are on the insertion force for the Maduro raid and in the gunfight and on the ground and on the extraction force. That's what HRT does. Think of them as your special forces community for law enforcement. And yesterday there was a hostage situation in Bakersfield, California, where an individual strapped a bomb to himself, walked into a school office, and held 10 people hostage in the middle of the night, literally, Sean. We dispatched our hostage rescue team from the East Coast, flew them to California. They secured the facility with state and local law enforcement and 150 FBI personnel on the ground. And in the middle of the night, a hostage rescue team for the FBI breached that office, shut down the individual, put him down, and saved every single hostage's life there.
1: Well, I'm going to tell you something. These are things that are happening every day. You know, to the extent that you can tie this together, and when you were on my podcast, and if people haven't seen it, I urge people, watch my podcast. I did one with you. I did one with Dan Bongino. I did one with Todd Blanche. Mm-hmm. And we are getting to the bottom of the weaponization of the Department of Justice, FBI, under the heading of the DOJ. And, you know, the fact that it's not politicized in your FBI or the Attorney General's office, and that we're back to the basics, the fundamentals, keeping our cities and towns safe and secure, maintaining law and order, and Tom Homan doing his part. In his position, which is a thankless task after Biden, Harris, Mayorkas, there's so much good that has been accomplished. In part, is it not in part, I should ask, because you're not focused on going after political opponents or people you disagree with, although the grand conspiracy investigation is a very real investigation.
0: Yeah, I mean, and I agree with you. We had a great sit down. So if you want to hear about the grand conspiracy, we gave you the exclusive in that podcast. And it was a lot of fun to hang out with you down there in South Florida. And a lot of details were discussed there. But here's the most important thing. When I was nominated by President Trump to take on the top law enforcement officer job in the country is simply this. Remove the fangs of weaponization. We open investigations based on the facts and the law, and we don't care who the target is. We don't consider what the reverse of it would be. Oh, we can't go after so-and-so because they're X and Y. We'll take down the SPLC. We'll take down corrupt public officials like we've done coast to coast. We'll take them down for being in bed with China like we did in Southern California, an elected mayor. She's now out of office and getting locked up. We have also taken accounting of our own. The American public lost trust in the FBI at record levels because prior administrations were weaponizing it, were illegally surveilling political opponents. And anyone that doesn't know enough about Russiagate needs to go on and listen to your podcast and your show more often. And we are holding ourselves accountable. If you participated in weaponization and politicization of government, you don't get to work here anymore. And that's why when I see headlines in the mainstream media that are so baseless saying we're getting rid of and terminating people without cause, the only thing we do is terminate people for cause because they failed to live up to the standards that I demand of every single one of my 36,000 employees. We are ending weaponization, and we are holding the people who weaponize government and law enforcement specifically actually accountable, externally and internally.
1: You know, you just said something I don't think people really realize. With all the statistics that that we've laid out here and getting 8 of the 10 most wanted in this country, and Biden only got 4 in 4 years, and moving at the speed of light to do all this, it is remarkable that there's hardly ever, and I've known you a long time, and this is not based on friendship. This is just based on statistics and facts and results. You would think that the country would celebrate this great success, because I do contend, and I say it often, that if you want to pursue happiness, the prerequisite for that is you must have law and order and safety and security. And half of Americans right now, Cash, they don't feel safe, in large part because of what happened the previous 4 years under Biden, Harris, Mayorkas.
0: Mm-hmm. And look, when I travel around the country and I meet with folks from coast to coast, what they're coming up to me and telling me is they have never seen law enforcement do the job so effectively as they have since Donald Trump came back into office. And you're right. Just take the following three statistics. Dropping the murder rate 20 points in 1 year. Dropping opioid overdose deaths 20 points in 1 year. And every single state has seen a reduction on average in violent crime by 10 points. Those would be headline banner news, any individual one of those, if it were achieved under a different administration. But because it's President Trump delivering these results, along with his FBI and Attorney General Todd Blanche and DOJ and their prosecutors, they don't want to talk about it. So we know we're making the work happen, and we know the Americans are coming back and saying the FBI's credibility has been restored, because you're going after the bad guys. You're going after the Abbey Gate bomber. We got him in 2 weeks. He wasn't even on the top 10. It wasn't even enough time to put him on the top 10, and we got him in the first 2 weeks of the admin. And then we got guys like the Benghazi attack suspect, brought him back too, along with Ryan Wedding down in Mexico and countless others. Gangbangers, narco traffickers, murderers, rapists. And if you harm our children, we're coming after you. We've netted more arrests in these last 14 months for offenders of violent crimes against children than ever before in the history of the United States. You do not get to prey on our kids in person or online. We will hunt you down.
1: All right, quick break. More with the FBI Director Cash Patel on the other side. Then your calls are coming up. 800-941-SEAN, our number if you want to be a part of the program.
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1: Hey, when you hear news about Israel, it is easy to think of headlines, politics, oh, just another conflict far away. No, this is very real. They're in a fight for their survival. Now, anti-Semitic attacks in the Holy Land across the globe. It is sad. 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

0: great news coming out of the FBI. It's amazing when they focus on law and order and safety and security, the great results that can occur when there's not weaponization going on. But we continue with FBI Director Kash Patel. I want to give people, and this will be my last question, because I know you have work to do and you have to run, and we've kept you over time already, and I apologize for that. But I want to ask you one thing, and this we went into great specificity and detail on the podcast. And that is, and this is remarkable, and you highlighted this, and Dan highlighted this, that there are good people. I always made a distinction when I was covering Russia, between rank and file, the people that would put their life on the line to save all of us, every American citizen. They I admire them. They're heroes to me. And the most remarkable part of the story is everything that I spent 4 years plus, really 11, of my life reporting on about Russiagate and a dirty dossier and FISA abuse and, you know, deleted emails and bleach pit, all of it, that some honorable FBI agent that was supposed to burn evidence related to all of this put it in a safe room in the FBI headquarters, and you guys found it, and they put a lot of what they did in writing. I want you to just clarify that, and then people can watch the podcast for more detail.
1: Yeah, look, the one thing I learned from spearheading the Russiagate investigation way back in the day on House Intel that you covered so brilliantly when others wouldn't was the former leadership of this place, the Comeys and McCabes of the world, they were so arrogant, and the Strzoks and the Pages of the world, that they wrote down their own arrogance. And we caught them doing it and lying to a FISA court just for political purposes and literally breaking the law. And I knew that they had left the same trail here. And there's more than some good. There's a lot of good people at this FBI. I've wiped out the entire leadership cadre, replaced all my field leaders and every single person at headquarters. It is a new brand of the FBI from agents that wanted to get out there and crush violent crime and defend the homeland. And that's exactly what we're doing. We're deflating and decreasing and eliminating the bureaucracy. We put 1,500 FBI people permanently into the field and out of Washington, D.C. This operation is headquartered in Washington, D.C., but it takes place on the streets of America, and that's what we're doing. And we did it with the burn bag situation, and we're in the middle of that case and investigation, as you know. And, your listeners should take a look at that Attorney General Todd Blanche sit-down and my sit-down with you, because we went into great detail that we had never publicized. And unfortunately, we can't jump into all of it now, but I was one of those people, along with President and so many others, that were illegally, unlawfully surveilled or subpoenaed or searched for political reasons. And I'll leave you with this, Sean. If what we're doing isn't working, as so many on Capitol Hill scream about, then how have we seen the most historic reduction in crime in the history of the United States of America in the last 15 months?
0: You know, it really is refreshing when people actually are committed to doing the best job they can. You know, I used to refer to Director Ray, and I said after Mr. Higher Honor James Comey was director, my hope was he would restore the FBI to its former greatness. But it took you getting that position to make that happen. These numbers are incredible. You deserve a lot of accolades for all the hard work you and your agents are doing. And please keep up the great work.
1: Thanks, Sean. It's always great to be with you. Thanks for covering the real work of the FBI.
0: I appreciate it. 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I just want to reiterate this point. And, you know, I started this podcast, you know, if wherever you get your video podcast, YouTube or Spotify or Apple, I think soon it will be on iHeart as well. It's going to be everywhere. Is so that you can have these in-depth conversations. 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
5: This is a Fox News alert. I'm Kathleen Maloney. Iran launching a large missile attack against Israel.
6: Four waves of Iranian ballistic missiles have targeted civilian areas of Israel. The Iranians say this is in response to the IDF strikes that targeted the Hezbollah stronghold of southern Beirut earlier today.
5: Fox's Trey Yingston, Tel Aviv. President Trump says any deal to end the war with Iran has to prevent the country from getting nuclear weapons by any means.
7: They go out and purchase. They acquire. I want to put the word, if they buy or purchase or acquire, you know, you've got to have that in there too, because that's not developing.
5: The president tells NBC's Meet the Press he's still confident a deal with Iran can be reached despite the continued fighting and Iran's attack on Israel today. 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
2: All right, 25 now till the top of the hour. Toll free, our number is 800-941-SEAN if you want to be a part of the program. All right. I am tired of lies. I am tired of conspiracy theories. I am tired of people that don't know what the hell they're even talking about, that don't have anywhere near the sources that yours truly has. And this is not me bragging. This is me doing my job, basically. And you shouldn't get a pat on the back for doing your job. To a fault, I have spoken with the people that would know, that will talk to me. And there are many of them. I've known a lot of people in the Trump administration for decades, including President Trump himself. And to a fault, there is no deviation from their analysis that what the president did and is doing with Iran, Operation Midnight Hammer, Operation Epic Fury, was in America's interest. It was vital. And they all pretty much used the same term, that the president had no choice. Now, I think we had the definitive interview with Steve Witkoff. The Iranians acknowledge they have, you know, the 460 kilograms of enriched uranium at 60%. They rejected civilian use uranium for free in perpetuity as part of the deal they were trying to make early on. That tells me that they want a nuclear weapon. Okay, the president had no choice. The president standing firm on the nuclear question. He knows deep in his heart that you can't allow, you know, Islamo-fascists and fanatics and a death cult to have nuclear weapons. You think the problems in the Strait of Hormuz are bad now? Imagine a nuclear-armed Iran. They would be far worse. And, yeah, have we partnered with one of the greatest military mights on the planet? Well, I think we're number one. I think Israel is number two. And we have a great relationship. Israel's never had a greater friend in that Oval Office than Donald J. Trump. And anyway, it's frustrating to read the lies. It's frustrating to hear the lies that the intel didn't back this. Whoever says that, know that when they say it, they are lying to you. When people say that Israel caused Donald Trump to make this move, they are lying to you. Prime Minister Netanyahu forced President Trump's hand. They are lying to you. Fox News hosts like Mark Levin and Sean Hannity, they're the ones that influence the president. They are lying to you. And I'm just getting sick and tired of all of it. Now, today, Congressman Marlon Stutzman, Indiana, introduced a House resolution to transition the U.S.-Israel relationship away from one of traditional foreign assistance towards a new era of mutual cooperation, joint investment, and shared development. I like the idea. They're one of our best, closest, most reliable allies. We learned in this whole conflict, don't ever count on Europe. What I've been saying about Europe as a continent in a precipitous decline that's been going on forever is real. But Israel has been a loyal partner of this country. And we have done the world a favor, this uniting, this force of Israel and the U.S. Anyway, I just wanted to get a quick update from Congressman Stutzman as to what this is actually all about. And have you talked to the president about it, sir?
3: Yeah, Sean, great to talk to you. Thanks for having me on. You know, this is...
2: By the way, is there anything I said that's not true?
3: No. Absolutely.
2: Did the intelligence warrant that the president had no choice but to prevent Iran from having a nuclear weapon? He had to act when he did.
3: No, he absolutely did the right thing, and he acted according to the intelligence that told us all along, even back last summer when Operation Midnight Hammer took place and the two, you know, the bunker buster bombs went in and did a tremendous amount of damage. But this is what people need to realize, is that the IRGC, as you described them as a death cult, these guys will fight to the death for their religious beliefs. These guys are hard to negotiate. That's why these negotiations are difficult, that President Trump is navigating some of the most difficult waters. This is the leading state sponsor of terrorism in the world. And this is Iran, folks. This is the IRGC that we're dealing with here, and it's the head of the snake. And so Congressman Abe Hamadeh and I, we were in Israel last week meeting with Prime Minister Benjamin Netanyahu, and Prime Minister Netanyahu had nothing but thanks to President Trump, to our military, to our administration, to the American people for what we're doing right now in going after the leading state sponsor of terrorism. And so when these people get caught up in this propaganda, they need to realize they're eating into the machine that's trying to divide the United States against ourselves. And that way we don't go after the real evil that's in this country.
2: Well, this is a very pivotal moment. And I think the wisdom of President Trump, and I think he's used three historical events. He's learned three lessons from history. In the last century, over 100 million souls died because of Mao, China, Stalin, Russia, Hitler, Germany, Mussolini, fascism, Tojo, Japan, Pol Pot, the killing fields. In other words, learn the lesson. If you can negate or neutralize the threat early, do it. Don't wait. I think the president learned that lesson. I think he learned the lesson of Ronald Reagan, and that is peace through strength. I think he also, and this will be proven true, has learned the lesson that you can't have forever wars and American boots on the ground in perpetuity, stepping over IED after IED. And I think he's applied all of that to his America First principles.
3: That's absolutely right. And, you know, if there are two nations that are standing together against totalitarianism and for freedom, it's the United States and it's Israel. I mean, you mentioned this earlier with Europe. You know, most people, we would say, well, who's the United States' greatest ally today? We used to say Great Britain. You know, maybe we would say other countries in Europe. But today, it's Israel. And it's incredible to me being there. The country is growing economically. There's around 10 million people that now live in the country. They're approaching $1 trillion in GDP. And that's what Prime Minister Netanyahu said about our supplement that we give to Israel of $3.8 billion every year. He said, you know what? We can stand on our own 2 feet. We are a strong country. We want to do this on our own. And that way people stop using it as leverage against Israel. And he said what he'd rather see is a trade agreement and a defense agreement. And that's what my resolution does, is it's a sense of Congress. It's a resolution.
2: Well, it'll codify it, which I think is a good idea.
3: Right. As we go into the new memorandum of understanding with Israel, we're going to say we're partners in this. I mean, the mature relationship that we have between Israel and the United States is one that we don't have with any other countries. And if there's a country that's fighting for freedom in the Middle East, it's Israel. And there wouldn't be any other president that I can think of that would be able to do what President Trump is doing and bringing the Gulf states in the region, Israel, you know, maybe even Syria someday will get their act together, and in which we need them to keep Turkey at bay between Israel and Turkey. Syria's got to be a strong, independent country supporting the Syrian people. So it's only President Trump who is the strongest negotiator, strongest diplomat that we have had in decades since Ronald Reagan that can make these sort of deals happen.
2: Oh, we appreciate what you're doing. Thanks for the update. Congressman Marlon Stutzman of Indiana, sir, thank you. 800-941-SEAN if you want to be a part of the program. All right, let's get to our busy telephones. All right, Linda, you want me to go to one caller in particular. Which caller is it?
4: So this guy's awesome. His mom is a skydiver, and obviously after we heard about the horrible struggles that you made your poor fiance go through jumping out of planes to get on the show, I was like, what kind of, like, it's like hazing, Sean. I couldn't believe it. Anyways, turns
2: okay,
4: out.
2: Okay, well, first of all,
4: yeah,
2: I didn't
4: yeah,
2: make
4: yeah,
2: anybody.
4: Go ahead.
2: I didn't make anybody do anything.
4: Mm-hmm.
2: No, I provided opportunities for people. Remember, I

0: was doing a news magazine show, and and she was more than happy to do it. I might take a different position.
1: I think if I play that tape back, I heard your fiance kind of go, well, sure, Sean, I'll jump out of the plane not once but twice. I was like, dear Lord Almighty. But I have to say,
0: really are leaning into me pretty hard here.
1: I'm just on your fiance's side. That's all. It's just not your side for once. I'm on the other Hannity side. That's okay.
0: I mean,
1: okay.
0: I sent Lawrence Jones out to do crazy stuff for years, too. I mean, I identify very talented people. I mean, if I could, I'd send you out on the road, too, but you're just too busy.
1: I cannot jump out of a plane, my friend. Let me tell you something.
0: Yes, you could. I can shove you. I can push you.
2: Wow.
1: Well, we do have somebody on the line whose mom is 99 years old.
0: Well, wait a minute. Before you get to that, one of the worst calls in my life. So my son is at this tournament in, believe it or not, Australia. And this is before college. And he has adults with him. And I get a call from him. And I get a call from one of the adults with him, one of the coaches with him. I don't know how to tell you this, but your son is insisting that we jump out of an airplane and go parachuting. And I'm like, well, what do we know about the company and planes? I mean, usually those planes are like these rickety, broken down 1960s models. And it turned out it wasn't much different than what I initially thought. I talked to the owner. I said, something happens to my son. I'm coming there. And I am holding you personally accountable for this. But, you know, it's one of those moments, if you say no to your child, you're the worst parent in the world. I did not like the idea at all. But anyway, Don in Michigan, apparently your mother went skydiving, Rocky Mountain climbing, you know, went on a bull named Blue Man Shoe, whatever the song says, Tim McGraw. She really went skydiving at 99?
3: Yeah. She started talking about it about a year ago that she wanted to do it on her 100th birthday. And then she decided that she may not make 100 and she feels good right now. Let's go do it now. So me, I'm her youngest son, and three of her grandkids and her went skydiving. Yep.
0: How did you like it?
3: I was a little bit nervous. My mom, if you watch the video of her, she is like totally calm. She loved the whole thing. I mean, she's ready to go back. She's already got it. Wants to go back in August or September to do it again. She's ready to go again.
0: Wow. Well, what a special lady. I do admire the courage of people that are daredevils. I do.
3: Well, here.
0: I personally have no interest in jumping out of an airplane. And I would not, for the record, push Linda out of an airplane. Although it might be fun, you know, to say, I'll do it if you do it. And then let her jump first and say, I'll see you on the ground.
3: Where we were skydiving, you could see like the Mackinac Bridge and the Great Lakes. And I mean, it was just beautiful scenery. I mean, just absolutely gorgeous.
0: Yeah, people love that daredevil stuff. I kind of admire people that do it. Please send our best to your mom for us. Okay, will you do that for us?
3: Yeah, hey, my mom, she's a big Trump fan. She stayed in line twice to watch him here in Michigan. Once she got in and once she waited for 12 hours and he never made it. But she's a big Trump fan. Yeah,
0: Wow.
3: Loves that.
0: Well, she sounds like a special lady. And send her a happy 100th birthday when that day comes. And maybe she'll call in one day. We'll talk to her, too. And by the way, for the record, Linda, I did not make anybody do anything.
1: No, you just said, hey, do you want to be on the biggest TV show in America? All you have to do is jump out of this plane.
0: I will send you skydiving.
2: With or without a parachute.
1: Oh, my God, Ethan. Good Lord almighty. Tough day for Linda.
2: Sometimes he does stipulations, so we want to
0: make
2: sure
0: safety. I give her a parachute, but I won't give her one that has a backup parachute. Let's take
1: our... Oh, how kind.
0: Let's increase the entertainment.
1: Who's backsliding now?
0: Okay, I'm very tongue-in-cheek. All right, everyone needs to go to this website, byrna.com, today. You need a safety security strategy for you, your children, everyone that's important to you in your life. That's where this technology comes in. It is non-lethal. The FBI, last year we have statistics for 2022, points out, rightly so, that 0.01% of all altercations require a lethal response. Do you need to have that option? Yes, you do. But for all the other times, you want the non-lethal option first. Even if you can get away, that's your first option. But anyway, the beauty of this technology, you don't need a permit. You don't need a background check. It's legal in all 50 states. I own them myself. And it's great for your family. Now, this launcher has powerful deterrents, tear gas, kinetic rounds, and also pepper spray. You can hit a target 60 feet away, and one shot can incapacitate any attacker for up to 40 minutes. Now, when the pros in mass numbers start adopting this technology, you know it's effective. 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

0: right, that's going to wrap things up for today. Hannity tonight, 9 Eastern on the Fox News Channel. We are loaded up. The only Democrat with some common sense and decency, John Fetterman, Linda's senator, will join us. We'll have a wrap-up of all the elections, what's happened, where. Congrats to Steve Hilton and Spencer Pratt. That's going to be interesting. We'll have a preview of the general election and news you'll never get from the legacy media mob. Tonight at 9, we'll see you then back here tomorrow. Thank you for making this show possible.
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0: Born on America's darkest day, 9/11/01, the Tunnel to Towers Foundation, they have been helping American heroes ever since. Heroes like FDNY firefighter Robert E. Welsh III. Now, Robert served as a police officer before his appointment to the fire department in 2001, just weeks after the 9/11 attacks. He was on the front lines of 9/11 recovery efforts, and Robert dedicated nearly two decades of his life protecting his community. He also coached youth sports. He shared a full life with the love of his life, Jennifer, and their three children. But Robert lost his courageous battle with 9/11-related cancer, leaving behind his beloved family. Now, Tunnel to Towers honored Robert by paying the Welsh's family mortgage. Let's all help more families like the Welsh family. 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Maybe you have land or an old car. Just please go to their website. It's the letter T, the number 2, the letter T.org. The letter T, the number 2, the letter T.org. 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
8: This is a Fox News alert. I'm Kathleen Maloney. Iran launched a large missile attack on Israel today. Fox's Trey Ying has President Trump's response.
9: At least four waves of Iranian ballistic missiles have targeted northern Israel. I just got off the phone with President Trump to get his reaction to the ongoing missile attack. As I was speaking with the president out the window, I could see some of these incoming missiles headed toward the northern part of this country. The IDF says they were able to shoot down the majority of the incoming fire, but the president telling Fox News, it's certainly not going to help negotiations. I asked him if he had a message for the Iranian regime. He said, "What I would suggest to Iran, you've shot your missiles. That's enough. Get back to the table and make a deal." President Trump indicated in our conversation that negotiations with Iran were progressing toward a possible agreement as early as this coming week.
8: Iranian officials say the missile strikes were in retaliation for Israel's attacks on Beirut. Congress faces a deadline to renew a key part of the Foreign Intelligence Surveillance Act, and a recent presidential appointment has some lawmakers worried.
10: Democratic Senator Mark Warner said placing Bill Pulte as acting director of national intelligence is puzzling to him and his party.
11: He's terribly concerned that we're going to have interference in our elections this year. You're going to turn the keys of all of our intelligence agencies over somebody so grossly unqualified.
10: Republican Senator James Lankford said the president trusts Pulte for a short-term appointment.
12: To be able to step up in for a few weeks to a month or so, to be able to step in and to be able to just manage this agency.
10: Both were on Fox News Sunday. Section 702 of FISA, which allows warrantless surveillance of adversaries, expires Friday. Grinnell Scott, Fox News.
8: And President Trump says he wants Pulte to begin shrinking the office of the Director of National Intelligence. 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
3: Welcome into the Stone Zone, right here on the Roger Stone Show. Yesterday, June 6th, 2026, we marked the 82nd anniversary of D-Day, the greatest amphibious invasion in human history, and one of the most consequential days in the history of civilization. Let me read from the letter issued by the Supreme Allied Commander Dwight David Eisenhower on the eve of that invasion. This is addressed to the Allied Expeditionary Force, soldiers, sailors, and airmen of the Allied force. You are about to embark upon the great crusade toward which we have striven these many months. The eyes of the world are upon you. The hopes and prayers of liberty-loving people everywhere march with you. In company with our brave allies and brothers in arms on other fronts, you will bring about the destruction of the German war machine, the elimination of Nazi tyranny over the oppressed peoples of Europe, and security for ourselves in a free world. Your task will not be an easy one. Your enemy is well-trained, well-equipped, and battle-hardened. He will fight savagely. But this is the year 1944. Much has happened since the Nazi triumphs of 1940 and 41. The United Nations have inflicted upon the Germans great defeats in open battle, man-to-man. Our air offense has seriously reduced their strength in the air and their capacity to wage war on the ground. Our home fronts have given us an overwhelming superiority in weapons and munitions of war and placed at our disposal great reserves of trained fighting men. The tide, General Eisenhower wrote, has turned. The free men of the world are marching together to victory. I have full confidence in your courage, your devotion to duty, and your skill in battle. We will accept nothing less than full victory. Good luck, and let us all beseech the blessings of Almighty God upon this great and noble undertaking. Dwight David Eisenhower. This was the day when thousands of young Americans, joined by British, Canadian, and Allied forces from many nations, stormed the beaches of Normandy and began the liberation of Europe from the grip of Adolf Hitler and National Socialism. Their courage altered the course of history. Their sacrifice preserved freedom for millions. Their victory helped save the world. Today, only a small number of men who participated in that historic operation remain with us. They belong to what journalist Tom Brokaw famously called the greatest generation. They were ordinary citizens who answered an extraordinary call. Farmers, factory workers, students, mechanics, clerks, and laborers who became soldiers, sailors, airmen, and marine. They crossed an ocean knowing that many would never return. They fought not for fame or recognition, but because they believed that freedom was worth defending. The scale of operations Overlord remained almost impossible to comprehend. Nearly 160,000 Allied troops landed in Normandy on June 6, 1944. More than 7,000 ships and landing craft supported that invasion. More than 11,000 aircraft filled the skies. American airborne troops from the 82nd and 101st Airborne Divisions landed behind enemy lines during the darkness before dawn. At Utah Beach and Omaha Beach, American forces assaulted heavily fortified German positions. British and Canadian forces landed at Gold, Juneau, and Sword Beaches. By the end of the day, despite terrible casualties and fierce resistance, the Allies had established a

0: told in France. The bloodiest fighting occurred in Omaha Beach, where American soldiers were met with devastating machine gun and artillery fire. Young men who had never heard a shot, fired in anger, were suddenly thrust into one of the most violent battlefields in American history. Many never made it beyond the surf. Many more pressed forward despite seeing their friends fall beside them. Their determination and courage under fire remains among the most inspiring examples of military heroism ever recorded. General Eisenhower spoke of that gravity in the letter that I read to you. Now, 40 years later, on June 6, 1984, it was President Ronald Reagan who stood atop the cliffs of Pointe du Hoc in Normandy and delivered one of the most moving speeches ever given by an American president. Speaking before the surviving Rangers who had scaled those cliffs under enemy fire, Reagan reminded the world of what had happened there. "These are the boys of Pointe du Hoc," he said. "These are the men who took the cliffs. These are the champions who helped free a continent. These are the heroes who helped end a war," he said solemnly to the crowd before listening through their muffled tears. President Reagan understood that the story of D-Day was not merely about military strategy or battlefield tactics. It was about character, sacrifice, and duty. Looking at the aging veterans before him, he declared, 40 summers have passed since the battle that you fought here. You were young that day you took the cliffs. Some of you were hardly more than boys, with the deepest joys of life before you. Yet you risked everything here. That speech remains one of the finest tributes ever paid to the men who fought in Normandy. I would be remiss if I did not take the time to urge you to listen to the speech in its entirety. Today, visitors to Normandy can see the price that was paid for victory. The American Cemetery at Colville-sur-de-Mer overlooks Omaha Beach. More than 9,300 American servicemen rest there beneath rows of white marble crosses and stars of David. The grounds are immaculate. The silence is profound. Every grave represents a life cut short in the service of freedom. Across Europe, American cemeteries stand as enduring reminders of sacrifice. From France to Belgium, from Luxembourg to the Netherlands, thousands of Americans remain buried far from home. They lie in honored glory beneath the soil of the continent. They helped liberate. The cemeteries are sacred ground, not only for Americans, but for all who cherish liberty. The story of D-Day has been preserved through countless books and personal accounts. It is perhaps very celebrated in films, books, personal accounts, again, as I said. Among the most important is The Longest Day by Cornelius Ryan, published in 1959 and later became a major motion picture. The book revolutionized the way military history was written. Ryan sought to tell the story through the eyes of those who had been there, those who had actually lived it. To gather those memories, he placed advertisements in newspapers and reached out to veterans, asking them to share their experiences. The response turned out to be extraordinary. Hundreds of soldiers, sailors, airmen, resistant fighters, and civilians sent letters describing what they had seen and endured on June 6th of 1944. Ryan, in that book, meticulously assembled from those first-hand accounts a narrative that remains one of the most definitive works on D-Day. His book preserves voices that might otherwise have been lost forever. Military planners used the term D-Day simply to designate the day an operation would begin. Likewise, D-plus referred to the number of days after the event. D-plus 1 meant one day after D-Day. Therefore, D-plus 3 meant 3 days after D-Day. By that measure, June 6, 2026, that would be yesterday, marks approximately D-Day plus 29,950. Less than 30,000 days have passed since American forces stormed the beaches of Normandy. In the span of world history, 30,000 days is not a long time. The veterans who fought there are not ancient figures from a distant past. The veterans who fought there are ancient figures that we must celebrate. They are men whose lives still overlap with our own. Many of us knew them as fathers, grandfathers, uncles, neighbors, teachers, or friends. Their memories are still within reach. Their example remains relevant. Their sacrifice continues to shape the world we inhabit. As we commemorate the 82nd anniversary of D-Day, Americans should pause to reflect upon what those young men accomplished. They faced impossible odds. They crossed a hostile sea. They climbed cliffs, breached fortifications, and fought through machine gun fire because they believed that tyranny must be defeated and freedom must prevail. The Allied forces did more than win a battle. They liberated nations. They restored hope to millions. They helped destroy one of the most evil regimes in human history. Their victory literally changed the course of civilization. The men of D-Day asked for little in return. Most returned home and resumed ordinary lives. They built businesses, raised families, attended church, coached little league teams, helped build the strongest and most prosperous nation the world has ever known. Their legacy is not merely found in monuments, museums, or cemeteries. It lives in every generation that enjoys the freedoms they preserved. As President Ronald Reagan reminded us that day on the beaches of Normandy, we will always remember, we will always be proud, we'll always be prepared, and so may we always be free. So on this anniversary of D-Day, celebrated yesterday, those words remain as true and as necessary as ever. Thanks for joining us today in the Stone Zone. I'm Roger Stone in the Roger Stone Show, and we'll be right back.
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18: Welcome back into the Stone Zone here on the Roger Stone Show. Just a little bit, joining me will be Eric Metaxas, author, man of God, one of the best-dressed men in the planet, to talk about his new book, Revolution. I want to talk a little bit about some of his other books as well, but yesterday was 10 years ago that my mother, Gloria Rose Corbo Stone, passed and left this mortal coil. It was from my mother that I inherited my grit, my toughness, my resilience, and yes, my faith. And yes, I wandered from the church, but I returned to it. And therefore, it's about my mother that I think whenever I begin cooking Sunday dinner. And as I have said many times on this show, when I'm making the Sunday gravy, the only acceptable tomatoes for my mother, and therefore for me, and therefore you, are San Marzano tomatoes. Not because it sounds exotic, not because it sounds fashionable, not because some celebrity chef whispered into a camera lens. I use San Marzano tomatoes because of culinary truth, kind of like political truth. It exists whether its fashionable opinion acknowledges it or not. Now, San Marzano is not a brand. It's not a marketing slogan. It's not a contrivance birthed in some boardroom. San Marzano is a place. It's a tangible, ancient, agrarian reality. It's a small town in the Campania region of southern Italy, situated in a fertile volcanic plain near Mount Vesuvius, where for centuries this land has been saturated with mineral-rich ash and trace elements deposited by the surrounding volcanoes. Therefore, the soil is dark, loamy, and fecund, possessing chemical composition uniquely suited to the cultivation of these extraordinary plum tomatoes. The result is not accidental. It is the product of tradition, a stubborn fidelity to ancestral farming methods, and the uniqueness of the location. San Marzano tomatoes are sold by many brands. You can find them at Cristini's or D'Agostino's or any fine grocery store. But make sure when you look at the label, you look carefully so that it doesn't say San Marzano style tomatoes, because that's a fugazi. San Marzano tomatoes are elongated and they're plum-shaped. Their flesh is dense and unctuous. Their seed cavities are sparse. The skins are thin and compliant. Their flavor profile is exquisite. It's a rich equilibrium of sweetness, acidity, nothing shrill, nothing cloying, nothing coarse, only depth, resonance, and composure. The tomato used for proper sauce is a plum tomato, not a slicing tomato, not a beefsteak tomato, not a watery salad variety bred for superficial beauty rather than substance. Plum tomatoes are cultivated for concentration, structure, and gravitas. Among plum tomatoes, San Marzano occupies an almost sacerdotal status. While San Marzano tomatoes are gently coaxed in olive oil with garlic, oil, basil, and perhaps a faint tremor of red pepper, they undergo an alchemical transformation when I make sauce. They do not dissolve into thin soup. They evolve into sauce, or gravy if you prefer. Silken, luminous, redolent, a substance that clings to pasta with aristocratic dignity. This is the sauce of my mother. This is the sauce of my grandmother. This is the sauce of my great-grandmother. Now, we must address the legion of imposters. Right now, there is a lawsuit against one particular tomato company for selling San Marzano-style tomatoes. So don't be fooled. When you go to the grocery store and you're getting ready to make the perfect sauce, whether it is just a marinara sauce or it is a Sunday gravy, as we call it, one-third beef, one-third pork, one-third veal, look for the real thing. Genuine San Marzano tomatoes are protected under a European designation called Denominazione di Origine Protetta, meaning protected designation of origin. Find the real thing, San Marzano tomatoes. Nothing else will suffice. I dedicate this segment to my late mother. God bless you. We'll be right back with Eric Metaxa on the other side.

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15: This is a Fox News Alert. I'm Carmen Roberts. Iran fires a wave of missiles at Israel. In retaliation for Israeli airstrikes on Beirut, Fox's Trey Yingst is in Tel Aviv and says that Iran launched at least four waves of missile attacks, the first since the ceasefire in April.
16: President Trump telling Fox News that he has a message for Iran. He says, "You've shot your missiles. That's enough. Get back to the table and make a deal."
15: President Trump said before the attacks today that he was optimistic of reaching a peace deal with Iran this week. As California continues counting mail-in ballots from last week's Los Angeles mayoral primary, reality star Spencer Pratt leads third-place candidate Nithya Raman. His margin, though, has narrowed to just 1% with only a few thousand ballots left to count. 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
0: To become one of the most influential musicians the world has ever known. With that trumpet in his hands and that unmistakable gravel tone smile on his voice, Satchmo transformed jazz from ensemble entertainment into an art of individual expression. Songs like What a Wonderful World and Hello Dolly made him beloved across generations. But musicians knew the deeper truth. Armstrong revolutionized rhythm, improvisation, and performance itself. He carried the spirit of New Orleans onto the world stage and became a global ambassador for American music.
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3: Welcome back to the Stone Zone right here on the Roger Stone Show. Joining me now is Eric Metaxas. Eric is an author, a thinker, a Christian, and, well, he's appeared numerous times on my yearly international best dressed list. He's an extraordinary author. I think my favorite book of his is Bonhoeffer, which is considered by many to be a masterpiece, one of the most compelling biographies of moral courage written in recent decades, but he's written a number of great books. Amazing Grace, Is Atheism Dead? One of my favorites, Letter to the American Church. And now he has written a new book called Revolution. He was born in New York City in Astoria, but grew up near where I grew up. He grew up in Danbury, Connecticut. I grew up in Norwalk, Connecticut. He is one of the few people who can curb my Sicilian temper, and when he calls me and tells me that I need to tone it down, well, he's somebody I listen to. Eric, welcome to the Roger Stone Show.
4: Roger, just an honor just to be with you and a joy to hear your voice. You make me suddenly self-conscious of what I'm wearing, even though this is radio. That's the influence you've had on me.
3: Well, fortunately, I have a face for radio. I want to talk about your new book, Revolution: The Birth of the Greatest Nation in the History of the World, which is available now. I have ordered the book, first and foremost. I've read all of your books on my ad. Some of them you sent me for free. Some I actually paid for. But let's start from the beginning. Why did you write this book?
4: Well, it's not complicated. If you're a patriot, you understand this. We've been living in our lifetimes with... American history has been denigrated. It has been pushed to the side. If you put a microphone in somebody's face in 1960 in mainstream America, said, you know the story of America, you know these names, everybody knew this stuff. Something happened, you know, in the last, let's say, 60 or 70 years that it's kind of floated out of our culture. There's tremendous ignorance. And the ignorance about our story, about the founding, about the American Revolution, one of the greatest events in the history of the world, it leads to lack of freedom. And, you know, a couple of years ago, we almost lost the country and we're still in a battle. I don't need to tell you. So it is vital that we know our story. And a friend of mine read my book, Seven Men. He read my chapter on George Washington a couple of years ago. And he said, Eric, you got to write the whole story of the revolution. Have you ever thought of that? And I said, you know, are you crazy? The whole revolution? But then I thought to myself, you know, there is not a book out there that I could recommend and say, hey, here's the story. When a book like that doesn't exist, I think maybe I should write it. And I've, as you know, I've written about history. And I think I always want my writing to be very readable. It's not enough the book exists. Are people going to want to read the book? Are they excited to read the book? And so I thought about it and I thought, you know what? I think I need to do this for the 250th. And it's a huge project. And people kept asking when I said I'm writing a book on the revolution, what's your angle? I said, I have no angle. I just want to tell the story. We need to know our story. We all need to know these names, and we need to know the details of Lexington and Concord and Bunker Hill and everything. Every American needs to know this. This is not for history buffs. This is for Americans. If you're an American, you need to know this. A lot of us heard it in school. Maybe we forgot it. I said, I want to put it all together in one book. That's my goal. So they said, what's your angle? I said, I have no angle but to tell the story. But in the course of doing the research, and I just read a ton of books, an angle kept emerging. It kept hitting me. that we haven't heard the true story. The true story is really that God was at the center of the American Revolution in a way that I had never heard before. And this is, you don't need to be a Christian to believe this. This is American history I'm talking about. But all of these guys were coming from the point of view that we want to honor God and how we live. And as the British, you know, start to kind of push us and ask us or demand that we pay taxes, whatever, all these Americans, in a sense, they found their voice and they said, no, we have principles. We believe our rights come from God. And King George III in Parliament thought, I'm going to shut up and pay the money. It really is a fascinating contrast. And so it made me more patriotic and it made me more zealous to tell the story, because we've heard all kinds of versions. I mean, the versions that we hear about the founding is always that, oh, they were all deists and it all comes out of the French Enlightenment. That is total garbage. I mean, I have to tell you, having done the research now, I am shocked that how the leftist academy has pushed this on us and pushed it on us through PBS. And that, so the most people kind of think, oh yeah, you know, Washington was a deist. Complete nonsense. These were fire-breathing evangelical Christians by today's standards, and everything they did and were willing to die for came out of their Christian faith. And that's just part of the story, but we need to know this story. This is our story, and you're not going to hear it on PBS.
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3: And we're back on the Roger Stone Show. We were talking to my good friend Eric McTexas, who's written a terrific new book, Revolution: The Birth of the Greatest Nation in the History of the World. I urge you to order it immediately. All of Eric's books are terrific. But Eric, you were beginning to tell us about the central role that God played, and you described the revolution in your book as a sacred cause. Please explain.
4: Well, before I do that, I just heard the president's voice, introducing you, and I'm laughing because two nights ago, the president, our president, endorsed this book very aggressively, and I thought, what a joy that we have a president that actually cares about our history in this way. He's not giving us the woke version. He actually cares about the true patriotic nature of our history. It's beautiful. So I said, I got to say that because it makes me very proud, as you can imagine. And also, I got to tell you, if your audience needs any incentive to get my book quickly, the other two books that came out the same day as mine, which I'm competing with on the bestseller list, are a book by somebody named Jill Biden. Perhaps you've heard of her.
3: Yes.
4: And another book by somebody named Mike Pence. So I'm competing with them. My book, Revolution, The Birth of the Greatest Nation in the History of the World, is competing with them. So I shamelessly beg your audience, if you're going to buy the book, buy it this week, because this is the opening week. This is when it makes the list. And listen, I think it's important, not because I wrote it, but this version needs to get out, and it needs to break into the mainstream in America. There's so many Americans, they're hungry to know, like, what's the true story? And the New York Times is telling them this insane version, and the left is telling this insane version. And so this gets back to the idea that the reason I titled the book Revolution is I said, even calling it American Revolution is redundant. There has never been a revolution that succeeded except for our revolution. It's the only revolution that actually did what it set out to do. The French Revolution is a joke. They set out to get rid of the king, and they ended up in having a bloodbath and in getting a dictator who names himself the Emperor Napoleon. The Bolshevik Revolution is a satanic parody of a revolution. It says the people are going to govern, and the people are thrown in the gulag and tortured and persecuted for 70 years. Everywhere you look, people use the term revolution, but the only successful revolution is our revolution, and that is because the men behind our revolution understood we are going to get rid of the king. We're going to declare independence from King George III, and we're going to declare dependence on God. You're not going to hear that very much in history classes or in history books, but that is a fact. I've done the research, and they all understood that we can only govern ourselves if we voluntarily look to God for guidance. And if we take that seriously, and all the founders wrote about this. I mean, the famous quote is from John Adams, where he says that, you know, our Constitution is useless unless you have a population that is moral and religious. You have to have people that take this seriously on their own. And all of these founders wrote about this. They said this is going to come from belief in God, but we can't compel belief in God because we believe in liberty. So it has to come from the people. But every one of the founders understood this. And so in the French Revolution, what do? They get rid of the king, and as I said, it turns to a bloodbath, but they don't stop after they kill the king. They then start killing the priests and the nuns. They wanted to get rid of the church. They wanted to get rid of God. And that secularism, which you see in, you know, you see it obviously in the Bolshevik Revolution and the Chinese Communist Revolution, all these Marxist communists want to push God out. And when you push God out completely, when you reject God, you get something far worse than what you had under the czar or under the king. Our revolution is the only successful revolution in the history of the world. We Americans should be bursting with pride that we actually did it. And in fact, one of the heroes, there's so many of these heroes, Samuel Adams, He gives a speech on the steps of Independence Hall the day before they signed the Declaration. So it would have been August 1st, actually, of 1776. He gives a speech, and he says, "We have this day restored the sovereign," capital S. In other words, we got rid of one king. We declared independence from that king, but we declared dependence on God voluntarily. And that's the only way we can govern ourselves. And it worked. It worked. 250 years later, by the grace of God, we are still governing ourselves. So it's kind of amazing. And it's funny, Roger, because the other thing I didn't notice until I did a little research, and you don't really hear about it, the British were really wicked. The Americans were just dramatically Christian and virtuous, and they talked about virtue, and George Washington is at the top of that list. And they wanted to fight the war in a way that would honor God. It wasn't just about winning. It was about what we're doing is a sacred cause, and we want to honor God, and God will bless us if we honor God. The British were dramatically the opposite. There was a level of immorality. The culture of the British elite was not just not Christian, but they were sneering at the Christian faith of the Americans. They just thought, what a bunch of, you know, Bible-faced hypocrites. And it's interesting because it reminds me, it's kind of like if the Hollywood elites were to go to war with a, you know, a group of conservative Texans. That's kind of what you're talking about. It was these elites that just sneered at the values of the people they were fighting with in the 13 colonies. And I've never seen this so clearly until I did all the research. And I thought, it's everywhere I look. Americans need to know this, that the British really were the bad guys. They didn't believe in any of this stuff of your rights come from God, and they mocked it. They thought we got the power, and it's kind of like, you know, today's deep state. When you're dealing with people, they have no values except power. That's basically what was going on. But the thing is, the Americans actually believed that God was with them, and they, when they fought the war, they didn't fight the way the British did. I mean, the British were so cruel that Americans would surrender. And the British would bayonet them to death. I mean, it's a level of war crimes and evil that I never really understood. So the British were largely very, very wicked in the way that they fought, and they had a very tremendous corruption and cynicism in their attitude. And they just thought, well, listen, we got the power, we're going to crush you. And the Americans really and truly believed that God was with them, and that if they kept their eyes on him, they would prevail. And I thought, I've never heard this before. I've never heard it, you know, again, you're not going to hear it on PBS, but it became so clear to me. So it's not like my book is about that. My book is just a gallop through all of the history, but it's there. It's unavoidable. And frankly, Americans need to know it. And, you know, that's another reason I wrote the book. As I said, we're at a time in our history as Americans, we need to know this. This is not just for people who kind of like history. Americans, we have to know our story. We have to know these names. When I think of the people who suffered and died for our liberties, we owe it to them to know their story, to teach our kids their story, to celebrate that story. And, you know, since I just didn't see a book that had done that, I said, I've got to write that book. And I'm thrilled that it's selling well. People are excited about it. It's getting great reviews, you know. But I just... you know, I don't expect the New York Times to give it a good review, but I don't care. So we'll leave it at that.
3: I can confidently predict right now that your book will outsell Jill Biden's book. You can find your book, by the way, in the fiction section of your favorite bookstore. Let me ask you this, Eric. Were there prominent figures who changed in your estimation while writing this book?
4: Yeah, number one is John Adams. He, other than George Washington, there is nobody to compare with John Adams. He should be 1,000 times more famous than Thomas Jefferson. I mean, I never really understood how important he was. He should be the first name we think of after George Washington. I mean, he was a giant in what he did. He's the man that brought about independence. People don't really, I mean, there's a big chapter in my book where I explain this, that he was the guy that made it happen. And sometimes people act like, you know, because Jefferson wrote the first draft of the Declaration, they act like he invented the ideas in the Declaration of Independence. There was not an original idea in the whole document. All this stuff was known by everybody, and they just asked him to, you know, to put it down in a way that in fact, it was John Adams who picked Jefferson to write it, because he said he writes with a particular felicity of language. And so sometimes people forget that it was John Adams who oversaw the whole thing. And I have such respect for him. He was a profound Christian. It's kind of amazing. And he and George Washington over and over again state this idea that if we honor God in how we fight, he will give us the victory. We have to honor God in how we live and how we fight. We're not going to do what the British are going to do. We're not going to hire mercenaries like the Hessians and the Native Americans who terrorize civilians and really just gruesome war crimes on the side of the British. The Americans were very strictly enjoined never to stoop to this, that we're going to do it God's way. We're not like that. And, you know, as it happens, the Americans won. So it's sort of a, it's an amazing story that I, most of it, I'm perfectly honest when I say I didn't really know it. I mean, I'd heard it in school, a lot of it, but I'd forgotten it. It's time for us, with July 4th coming up, 250th. Every American needs to know our story. And if every American knows the true version of this, it changes the country. It's like you walk differently when you know what a privilege it is to live in the United States of America and the men that suffered and in many cases died so that we could have the liberties that we're tempted to take for granted. We should not take them for granted. There's so many heroes in here. I haven't even mentioned any of them, but I mean, whether it's Nathan Hale, Dr. Joseph Warren, Henry Knox, on and on. Incredible heroes, most of them very strong Christians who lived out their faith, and we simply need to deal with that. You know, you don't need to agree with it or be a Christian, but this is our history, and we need to understand that that's where you get liberties from. They don't come from, you know, French Enlightenment principles, in case anybody's curious.
3: Interestingly enough, it was also President John Adams who said that if America fell, it would fall from forces in the inside rather than being divided from forces on the outside. I believe, yes. Lincoln also says something
4: Lincoln said the same thing. That's exactly right. That's exactly right.
3: I think, unfortunately, that they are both right.
4: Of course.
3: So this is the most important time. We hit the 250th anniversary of the country. You have written what some will someday say may be the definitive book on the American Revolution. Where is the best place for people to go get your book, which has a very simple name, Revolution?
4: Yes, Revolution, the birth of the greatest nation in the history of the world. The easiest place to get it is Amazon. But everybody can go to my website, which is just my name, ericmetaxas.com, which will link you to everything and to all kinds of other stuff that I'm doing, ericmetaxas.com. But I really am, you know, I'm being shameless and asking people, if you think you're going to buy it, please buy it in the next day or so, because that's the first week of the launch, and the first week makes every bit of difference. I mean, if we want to get these ideas into the mainstream, you know, whether into airport bookstores or whatever, because the left, as we know, they don't want this stuff, and they're very aggressive. Even if my book sold the most, whether the New York Times would actually acknowledge it is another story. So I'm very grateful, you know, that I get to put this out there. But we have to do what we can, and this is opening week. So thank you for having me on.
3: All right, one more time. The book, Revolution, The Birth of the Greatest Nation in the History of the World. You can go to ericmetaxas.com or go to Amazon. But yes, order your copy today. I've written a New York Times best-selling book. It's tough to get on the list when your politics are not their politics. Buy your copy today. Eric, thank you so much for joining us today on The Roger Stone Show.
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17: This is a Fox News alert. Iran attacks Israel for the first time since the April ceasefire. Four waves of Iranian ballistic missiles targeted Israel tonight in response to the IDF strikes on Hezbollah in southern Beirut earlier today.
18: Fox's Trey Yangst reporting from Tel Aviv, where he watched Iranian missiles soar through the skies and says that he spoke to President Trump a short time ago.
17: The president told me it's certainly not going to help negotiation. The president indicated that ultimately he felt things were very close to an agreement. He said Monday, Tuesday, or Wednesday of this coming week. And now this. He is holding consultations with his security team, I am told, by a senior U.S. official. And I asked the president about the Israeli strike on Hezbollah in Beirut earlier today. He told me that was not coordinated with the United States and that he is not happy about it. The region is now waiting to see if the Israelis will respond to these waves of ballistic missiles that targeted their northern cities. Tonight, we can report that Iran's foreign minister is speaking with regional counterparts about the situation.
18: And President Trump is concerned Israel will retaliate against Iran and blow up a possible peace deal. The manhunt in Ohio continues. Police are searching for shooters who opened fire at a summer festival in Toledo yesterday, injuring 12 people, two critically.
19: Police say two gunmen may have been shooting at each other when at least 16 shots rang out in a crowded summer street festival. There were several hundred people at that festival.
18: Access Chanley Painter reporting. And Pope Leo celebrated Mass in Madrid today during his first visit there as the Pope and the first papal visit in 15 years. Organizers say more than 1 million people attended the service. 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
22: Temperatures being 30 degrees above average.
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2: Evidence of Obama's administration spying on the Trump campaign, which, of course, thanks to the declassified documents put forward by the Director of National Intelligence, Tulsi Gabbard, we know absolutely definitively did happen. Now we have Kristen Welker of NBC insisting to President Trump that there's not an iota of evidence of fraud in the 2020 election. Troy, what do you make of all of this?
3: Well, Roger, I, like many Americans, was proud to see the president stand up for the millions of Americans who had their voice ripped away from them in the 2020 election. Let's get down to the brass tacks here. This was a stolen election in which the people's voice was taken from them, and a puppet president was installed that wreaked havoc not only on the United States but on the world, and put our country in a position where we essentially were moving backwards for 4 years economically, politically. Everything that we saw in the Biden years was a result of this stolen election. And so many millions of Americans went to the ballot box that day to vote for President Donald Trump because they wanted a change. They wanted to see a continuation of the policies under President Trump. So when Kristen Welker started throwing these accusations at the president that he was lying about the 2020 election, he was very clear on this. His quotes, I want to read them here so people get an idea of how the president stood up for us and stood up for the American people. He said, "The election was rigged," talking 2020. "It was a dirty election, and it's happening again right now in California," he said, referring to the mayoral and gubernatorial elections going on in that state right now. He said, "They're cheating on the elections." And then Welker comes back and pressed for evidence. And he says, "Look, all I have to do is look, and I listen to people, and let's see what happens. Do you think it's appropriate that they have an election, and 5 days later, they're nowhere close to picking a winner? They're crooked, just like you're crooked. Your press is crooked, and Meet the Press is crooked." And then eventually, Roger, he walks off of the interview. He says, "You know, I've had enough. Thank you for your time." He's very polite about it. He does not, it's not an insulting thing. It's more of a, "I'm standing up for the people." So I'd like to get your thoughts on, you know, that California election, what his statement is on that, and then just your thoughts on going forward. Are we going to get the truth about the 2020 election?
2: Well, first of all, the assertion that there's no evidence of fraud is, of course, a joke. The sworn testimony of the Fulton County Board of Elections officials before the state Senate under oath, 35,000 ballots with no matching signatures and no matching serial numbers were counted. Trump supposedly lost Georgia by 8,000 votes. There's proof right there, Kristen. Or 300,000 ballots showing up at Michigan at 3 o'clock in the morning that are supposedly mail-in ballots, but they've never been folded in half. Consequently, it means that they were never mailed. How's that for proof? Just the mathematical statistics don't make any sense. Trying to tell me that Joe Biden got 81 million votes, more votes for president than any candidate in American history, and that he ran an average of 20% better in African-American precincts in the urban centers of America than Barack Obama. Zero chance. I wish I had more time to prepare for the show, but by next week, I will have a list of all of the evidence. My good friend, by the way, Joe Hoft, has written a 3-volume book containing all the evidence that the 2020 election. But I think we're going to find out, because one of the charges that President Trump gave Tulsi Gabbard before she left office was to get to the bottom of what really happened in the 2020 election. And this pertains to both paper ballots, mail-in ballots, but also into the integrity and the security of electronic voting machines. But here's one thing you can say about the corporate media left. Once they get

0: stuck on a narrative, like January 6th was an insurrection, or there was never any spying on Donald Trump's campaign, or the 2020 election was a clean and honest election. They will never, ever deviate, despite all of the evidence to the contrary. And you speak of California. This fellow, Spencer Pratt's running a very interesting campaign. Seems kind of like a guy who came out of nowhere. The mayor, Karen Bass, an unabashed public fan of Mao Zedong and Fidel Castro, who she lists as her two greatest heroes. As you recall, they had some fires there. I think those fires are suspicious. There's been no building process. I think somebody wanted that real estate. And it appeared that Spencer Pratt had come out of nowhere in order to make the finals, because if no vote, no candidate gets 50% in the first round, they go to a second round until the two top voting getters face off. Then suddenly, a city council member who all night has been running third, suddenly there's a late drop of ballots and they're 90% for her. How incredible. How coincidental. Now it appears that he will narrowly miss the runoff. It certainly smells extremely fishy to me.
1: Well, and especially, Roger, it seems that as we go on, you know, technology improves in almost every aspect of our lives. The phones get better. The televisions get better. The only thing that seems to get worse are the voting machines. And you have to look at that and say, oh, okay, this is a little intentional now. Come on. And, you know, when we examine, like you just talked about, the statistical facts about the 2020 election, there's no doubt that the questionable activity far outnumbers the margins by which Joe Biden won the most important states. And Roger, when we look at 2024 and the election outcome where President Trump wins literally every swing state, we have to examine that and say, look, the numbers here just don't add up. And I think it's important, not just for President Trump, but for the country, that we get the truth on that, not only because it's important for our history, it's also to prevent it from happening again. And when we look at California and so many other elections, Roger, I don't think people have the confidence they once did, and 2020 is a huge part of that. We talked briefly there about the underhanded nature of the media, Roger, and how the media, how Trump was calling out the media. I also wanted to get your opinion on this latest story about the Southern Poverty Law Center. They've been caught funneling $4.1 million to extremist groups across the far right, the extremist groups they claim support President Trump. It turns out the SPLC has been funneling them millions and millions of dollars. They have reportedly maintained a covert network of paid informants embedded within extremist organizations for decades. The use of confidential sources is itself not it's not unlawful, but law enforcement agencies, journalists, and intelligence services have relied upon informants throughout history. And the government's case is not based upon the mere existence of informants. Rather, prosecutors focus on how those informants are allegedly funded. So, Roger, they basically take millions of dollars, pump it into groups that have no activity or little activity. Those groups then go out and commit acts of violence or horrible protests like in Charlottesville where people lose their lives. And then the political right is blamed. I wanted to get your thoughts on this bombshell story about the SPLC.
0: Yeah, I'm going to be talking about this a little bit later in the show. It really appears to me right now, based on this new superseding indictment, that the Southern Poverty Law Center, which is a major fundraising scam, funneled over $1 million into groups that were directly tied into the infamous 2017 Charlottesville rally. So put it another way, there wasn't enough right-wing extremism in the country for them to be able to raise money to fight, so they went out and paid to create it. You know, an FBI agent a long time ago told me, if you went to a Ku Klux Klan rally, the problem was there'd be 10 people there, 9 of them would be federal informants, and 1 would be an actual Klansman. I think that pretty much sums it up. Let's move on. What else you got for us today, Troy?
1: Well, Roger, there's a big lawsuit going on right now. It's breaking headlines, and it has to do with the UFC fight that's going to be hosted on the White House lawn. There was a filing made Saturday by a leftist group called the Public Integrity Project on behalf of two Virginia residents that contend that the Trump administration's authorization of the June 14th UFC event on the White House lawn was unlawful. The lawsuit says that such approval violated the National Park Service regulations prohibiting sporting events on federal parklands. I did a little research on this, Roger, and it turns out that since the National Park Service falls under the executive branch, that President Trump appears to have full legal authority to have this UFC event on the White House lawn. It appears that this lawsuit is really a leftist attack in order to get him to, it's basically just trying to make him look bad. I wanted to get your thoughts on this and many other lawsuits out there. We just saw a lawsuit where the Kennedy Center, Trump's renovations on that have been shut down. It appears that there's an effort by the judiciary at whatever cost to the people to stop President Trump from improving life for people in Washington, D.C., and doing things for the country.
0: You mentioned the Kennedy Center. This one is even more outrageous. So the Kennedy Center has needed renovations for so many decades. It is now physically dangerous. It is literally in danger of collapsing. It is in danger of being a public safety hazard. A federal judge overstepped their authority to order that it cannot even be closed down for renovations, and that the president doesn't have the authority to change the board, doesn't have the authority to change the name. So they would rather see it collapse into a pile of dust and maybe kill somebody than see the president get credit for restoring it into what it should be. A worldwide recognized center, exhibition center for the arts. The president, I think, has decided to just walk away. So he has essentially handed the entire hot potato over to Congress. I suspect it'll only be a matter of time before the building collapses, or they do what they've did in the past, overspend tremendously for improvements that either never get made or where the workmanship is shoddy. Now, I don't have tickets to the UFC event. Wouldn't mind having them. I'm a UFC fan. Kobe Covington, one of my good friends. Others there among the UFC roster. But again, if the president is for someone, somebody on the left is against us. Our biggest problem here are these tyrannical federal judges who are legislating from the bench, who are, I think, overturning the will of the American people in the last election. They don't even really care what the Congress thinks. It is the number one problem in the country. It's interesting that the president of El Salvador points out that corrupt judges were for a long time the bane of their society. They had a lawless society, one of the most dangerous countries in Central America. Today, one of the safest places and a prosperous economy and a safe place to live yet again. Jill Biden's book, which came up in our last interview, pretty extraordinary. I guess we have to go to a break. We'll be right back with a little bit more of our political roundtable with my good friend Troy Smith from Slingshot.News. But I want to come back and talk about Jill Biden's book. I understand you can find it in the fiction section of your local bookstore. We'll be right back.
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2: 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New York's Attorney General Letitia James is banding with dozens of other attorneys general to ensure online safety for children. The group is pushing back against the Kids Internet and Digital Safety Act because they argue it would weaken states' abilities to protect kids online and that it would shield big companies from accountability. 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
12: And we're back on the Roger Stone Show. Yeah, I was going to talk about Jill Biden's book, but there's something more important I want to cover with my guest, Troy Smith, and that is the appointment by President Donald Trump of William J. Bill Pulte to be the acting director of national intelligence. The deep state is in absolute apoplexy over this. Oh my God, we have someone we can't control. Someone smart, tough, and fiercely loyal to the President of the United States. They are literally going out of their mind. He has no intelligence experience.

0: experienced at Yale. Really? What was Alan Dulles before he was the head of the CIA? He was a lawyer. How does that qualify him to be an intelligence official? This is an absurdity. The president has chosen someone he trusts. The Office of National Intelligence is meant to be a check, oversees the FBI, the CIA, as well as naval and army intelligence. And they don't want oversight. If it were not for Tulsi Gabbard and the Office of ODNI, we would not know the truth about the Russian collusion hoax. We would not know the truth about the phony impeachment. We would not know that there were still 37 Biden-Obama officials, many of whom signed that famous letter of 51, claiming falsely that Hunter Biden's laptop was Russian disinformation. I think it's vitally important the president have someone he can trust in this position, and they have gone into high gear in their opposition.
1: Well, Roger, you're exactly right. And it's not just Pulte, as well as, you know, Gabbard, who did a fantastic job. Tulsi Gabbard, who did, you know, an amazing job in this position. She has been attacked by the media time and time again as well. So we see that in this crucial position, Roger, anybody who has loyalty to the president comes under intense scrutiny. We have to ask ourselves why. And the answer is pretty clear. It's that the people who are doing things behind the guise of classification, whether it be surrounding the JFK assassination or what happened in Butler, Pennsylvania, or anything of that nature, the people who are involved in covering up that kind of information, their biggest fear is that somebody with a patriotic sense, with a will to accomplish things, not some government bureaucrat, somebody with the will to accomplish things would be placed into that position and shed light on their misdeeds. Because in order for their corruption to continue, Roger, they can't have a spotlight on the past. They can't have a spotlight on things that they've done in the past that have really hurt this country tremendously.
0: I think that sums it up. I'm going to thank my guest, Troy Smith, for the political roundtable here on The Roger Stone Show. Until next week, God bless you and Godspeed.

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1: Extra.
2: Brian O'Hara resigned as the Minneapolis chief of police just before a press conference that was expected to address potential disciplinary action against him.
3: I received a report of findings from an additional investigation that showed Chief O'Hara interfered with the investigation.
2: That's Mayor Jacob Frey, who says O'Hara had been investigated following an anonymous claim that he'd had an intimate relationship with city employees. A separate report found that O'Hara interfered with the investigation by allegedly deleting a contact card from his city-issued phone and by discussing the probe with another employee, despite instructions not to do so.
3: Although the investigators have concluded that this interference does not change their ultimate conclusion contained in the original report, the interference itself is a breach of trust.
2: I'm James Flippin, and this is the Worldwide News Network.
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11: I'm Kathleen Maloney. Iran fires missiles at Israel today in retaliation for an Israeli attack on Beirut. Fox's Trey Yingst has President Trump's reaction.
12: The president told me it's certainly not going to help negotiations. He went on to say, what I would suggest to Iran, you've shot your missiles, that's enough. Get back to the table and make a deal.
11: The president urging Israel not to strike back at Iran. President Trump plans to attend the basketball playoff game at Madison Square Garden in New York Monday night. Security will be tight.
13: Fans should expect enhanced security measures when entering Madison Square Garden, including TSA-style screening procedures. Guests are strongly encouraged to arrive at least 2 hours before tip-off.
11: Fox's C.B. Cotton says there will also be an increased police presence. 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
1: Tuesday night, sister stations Alan Stott joins Steve Sanchez and a roundtable of guests to take you through the night's primaries across the nation and right here in Las Vegas. 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
14: I had hoped to wrap it up for today, but now I'm back with a special report. In medieval Europe, wealthy monarchs sometimes paid pirates to attack rival kingdoms while publicly condemning piracy. See, this arrangement allowed rulers to profit from the chaos while maintaining the appearance of moral authority. History is filled with examples of power institutions secretly nurturing the very threats they publicly claim to oppose. According to a newly filed superseding indictment by the United States Department of Justice, federal prosecutors now allege that an organization called the Southern Poverty Law Center may have been operating under a similarly astonishing contradiction for decades. You see, the Southern Poverty Law Center portrayed itself as the nation's foremost opponent of racism, white supremacy, and political extremism through direct mail campaigns, media appearances, fundraising appeals, litigation, and its controversial hate group designations. By the way, I made their lists on many occasions. The organization amassed an enormous financial empire and became one of the most influential and wealthiest political advocacy organizations in America. Its reports were treated as gospel by the corporate media. If the SPLC said you were a bad guy, well, then you must be a bad guy. Its accusations were repeated over and over again by politicians. Technology companies relied upon its designations when deciding who could be heard and who could not. Banks, advertisers, universities, and government agencies often treated its determinations as somehow authoritative. But the Southern Poverty Law Center did not merely influence public opinion, it became one of the principal gatekeepers of acceptable political recourse in America today. Now, federal prosecutors are presenting a dramatically different picture. As many of those who have listened to Stone Zone may remember from my earlier reports, I examined the long-standing criticisms of this organization, including allegation that it exaggerated threats, inflated hate group statistics, and weaponized political labels to generate donations and silence ideological opponents. The newly filed superseding federal indictment moves far beyond my criticisms into the realm of alleged federal criminal conduct. According to federal prosecutors, the Southern Poverty Law Center maintained a covert network of paid informants embedded within extremist organizations, sometimes for decades. The use of confidential sources is not in itself unlawful. Law enforcement agencies, journalists, and intelligence services have relied upon informants throughout history. As Napoleon once said, spies are everything. But the government's case is not based upon the mere existence of informants. Rather, prosecutors focus on those informants who were allegedly funded and who those payments were allegedly concealed, and what activities those funds allegedly supported. The original indictment, returned in April, charged the Southern Poverty Law Center with 6 counts of wire fraud, 4 counts of making false statements to a federally insured financial institution, and 1 count of conspiracy to commit concealment of money laundering. But the superseding indictment reportedly expands the factual allegations while retaining the original charges. Federal prosecutors now allege that approximately $4.1 million in tax-exempt dollar funds were funneled through fictitious entities, shell accounts, prepaid cards, and other concealed financial mechanisms. According to this new federal indictment, these funds ultimately reached individuals who were leaders, members, or affiliates of organizations such as the Ku Klux Klan, the Aryan Nation, the National Socialist Movement, and other repugnant extremist groups. The allegations don't stop there. Prosecutors now contend that some of the money was allegedly used not merely to gather intelligence, but to sustain the operations of the very organizations that the SPLC publicly denounced. The superseding indictment, supervised by the new Attorney General, acting Attorney General now, but just appointed Attorney General, Todd Blanche, reportedly includes additional details regarding funds allegedly used for recruiting efforts, transportation, organizational activities, rallies, and the purchase of materials associated with extremist events. And those allegations, if those allegations are ultimately proven in court, the implications would be staggering. Imagine a fire department secretly providing fuel to arsonists while simultaneously raising money to fight fires. That's what we're talking about here. Imagine a temperance organization financing bootleggers while collecting donations to combat alcoholism. That is the contradiction that federal prosecutors appear to be alleging in this very case. The government's central argument is straightforward. Donors contributed money believing that they were supporting efforts to dismantle extremist organizations. Prosecutors allege that significant amounts of those funds were instead secretly directed to individuals operating within those organizations, while the true nature of the transaction was concealed from donors. In other words, among the most striking allegations are claimed that one informant associated with a so-called neo-Nazi organization allegedly received more than $1 million over time. Another individual reportedly received hundreds of thousands of dollars while maintaining involvement in activities connected to the infamous 2017 Charlottesville rally. Prosecutors allege that several informants occupied influential positions within extremist organizations while receiving these Southern Poverty Law Center funds. So the Southern Poverty Law Center, of course, has vigorously denied all wrongdoing. The organization has pleaded not guilty and argues that the prosecution represents political retaliation by the Trump organization. The SPLC lawyers maintain that the informant program was a legitimate intelligence gathering operation designed to monitor dangerous organizations, gather information, and share actionable intelligence with law enforcement agencies. They contend that conventional sources help prevent violence and contribute to successful criminal investigations over many years. Well, we'll see in a federal courtroom. The arguments will be evaluated in federal court, where the SPLC remains presumed innocent unless and until proven guilty. Yet, regardless of the eventual verdict, the case exposes a profound irony. For decades, the SPLC built its reputation by casting itself as the moral protector of American public life. It accused others. It labeled others. It investigated others. It judged others. It frequently did so with little regard for the reputational destruction that followed. A court of federal law will decide who's right and who's wrong. I'm Roger Stone, and we'll be right back here in the Stone Zone, right here on the Roger Stone Show.
0: 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The following is a paid commercial announcement.
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14: Welcome back into the Stone Zone. Well, the smear campaign against President Richard Nixon unfortunately continues. The Smithsonian is now falsely claiming that President Richard Nixon was impeached in its new exhibition on the National Portrait Gallery in Washington, D.C. The gallery's American Presidents exhibit reopened to the public on May 15th and includes a portrait of the 37th president by acclaimed American artist Norman Rockwell. Jim Byron, president and chief executive officer of the Richard Nixon Foundation, wrote a letter to the gallery's acting director, Elliot Gruber, noting that the biography accompanying the president's portrait falsely states that Richard Nixon was impeached on charges of obstruction of justice, abuse of power, and contempt of Congress. In fact, President Nixon was never impeached. He resigned on August 9, 1974, before the House of Representatives had voted on articles of impeachment. I will trust you will take immediate steps to correct this mistake, lest many visitors to this handsome new gallery are misled about our 37th president. The Richard Nixon Foundation CAO president added, "This latest distortion is not an accident. It is part of the continuing institutional smear campaign against one of our greatest presidents that has continued for more than a half a century long after his death. My question is simple. Will the president who ended the war in Vietnam ever get his due? Will the president who appointed more African Americans to federal office than both Lyndon Johnson and John F. Kennedy combined ever get his due? Will the president, who reached a strategic arms limitation agreement with the Soviets after skillfully playing them off against the Chinese by recognizing China at a time that China was a dirt-poor, agrarian, backward society whose military and economy was no danger to ours, will he ever get his due? Will the president, who desegregated the public schools without bloodshed or violence, will he ever get his due? Will the president who ended the military draft, will he ever get credit? Will the president who gave us the 18-year-old vote, will that ever be recognized? Will the president who saved Israel from total and complete annihilation in the 1973 war, will he ever get recognized for that act of statesmanship? Will the man who gave us the Environmental Protection Agency ever be recognized for that accomplishment? He is among our greatest presidents, yet they don't want to talk about anything but Watergate. The rehabilitation of Richard Nixon's record is a necessity for all Americans. We must understand the nature of the deep state to note that they had been in charge long before they were forced to reveal themselves in the coordinated effort to destroy President Trump. Declassified documents released within the last 2 years prove without any question whatsoever that the Central Intelligence Agency knew in advance about the efforts to break into the Watergate Hotel. The one person who did not know was one Richard Milhouse Nixon. And why would he do so? As a veteran of six National Republican tickets, Nixon knew that there was nothing to be learned at the Democrat National Committee. And there has never been any evidence at a time when he was leading in the polls in 49 states. By the way, he carried 49 states out of 50 in the greatest landslide in American history. He knew there was nothing there worth finding. The truth about Watergate makes this clear. Former White House counsel John Dean decided only to become a whistleblower when he realized that all of his own illegal acts would be exposed, because he is the man who planned, pushed, covered up, paid for, and then lied to Richard Nixon for 19 months about the Watergate break-in. The Watergate special prosecutors were partisan Democrat Justice Department lawyers. Recently declassified documents prove, yet again, the CIA was well aware of the planned break-in and infiltrated the burglar team, with at least four of the burglars still actively on the CIA payroll. Special counsel Watergate counsel Nick Ackerman, who tries to pose today as some kind of law enforcement officials but is a vicious partisan, insists that Nixon knew about the break-in, that they could just never prove it. That means they have no proof and it didn't happen. Ackerman did, however, based on declassified documents, know full well about the CIA's involvement but did nothing about it. He retains the crown as the single biggest piece of, well, you know what, I've met my 45 years in politics. Bob Woodward, another congenital liar. He was a naval intelligence asset with no prior journalistic experience, suddenly teamed up with Carl Bernstein as primary source. Their primary source was not Mark Felt. It was, as we now know, General Alexander Haig. Great book called Haig's Coup by the USA Today reporter Ray Locker. By the way, Bob Woodward got him fired after writing that book. Newsmax reporter James Rosen has revealed from classified documents that the CIA infiltrated the Bigler team with assets still doing the agency's bidding. In an obscure post-presidency interview, Nixon himself said he found it difficult to understand why the CIA, with advanced knowledge and assets aside, never informed him of exactly what was taking place. Nixon noted the agency has ample motive to undermine his presidency because he was dissatisfied with their Soviet assessments and planned to cut a third of their personnel. I was going to shape up the organization, he said. The CIA feared him, and for good reason. This was the deep state work at shaping politics in the shadows long before it was forced to reveal itself against President Donald Trump. In one of his best quotes, the president said, "The greatness comes when you're really tested. When you take some knocks, when there are some disappointments, when sadness comes. Because only if you've been in the deepest valley can you ever know how magnificent it is to be on the highest mountain." He also said, "A man is not finished when he is defeated. He is only finished when he quits." There are lessons that all Americans must internalize if we're going to harden themselves the grueling battle that lies ahead to renew this country. Through understanding Nixon's legacy and the truth about him, the truth that the media works today so hard to hide, the truth that the Smithsonian does not want to acknowledge, it can only be reasoned or reformed and crushed and ushered into the ashbin of history where these lies belong. I will keep getting off the map because I learned from the best. Every American patriot should also learn the truth of Richard Nixon's presidency and his example as a man who was resilient and determined and who would not accept defeat. Until each one of us can maintain his own iron resolve as he did, well, then our movement will be unstoppable. In the meanwhile, bad news. The House voted narrowly to pass a Democrat-led War Powers Resolution last Wednesday aimed at rebuking President Donald Trump's handling of the conflict with Iran. The measure, introduced by Representative Gregory Meeks of New York, passed 215-208 with four RINOs, those are Republicans in name only, joining Democrats. Those are Brian Fitzpatrick of Pennsylvania, Thomas Massie of Kentucky, still smarting from his primary loss, Tom Barrett of Michigan, and Warren Davidson of Ohio. The resolution directs President Trump to remove U.S. forces from hostilities with Iran unless Congress formally authorizes military action. How very strange. Why didn't the Congress ever restrain the president who dropped more bombs, used more drones, and killed more people than any other? Barack Hussein Obama. But the measure is largely symbolic and does not immediately end the conflict. Plus, there are extremely few U.S. forces actually involved in the current Iranian operation. The resolution is a desperate political stunt designed to undermine President Trump at a critical moment. The administration is in the midst of pressuring Iran into abandoning its nuclear ambitions. While Democrats and a handful of weak-kneed so-called Republicans are sending Tehran a message of division and weakness, House Foreign Affairs Chairman Brian Mast called the vote total BS, and that I agree with him, arguing that lawmakers could not even identify which forces they supposedly wanted withdrawn. He said the real purpose was political theater that weakens the president's hands during negotiations at a time of an international crisis. Fitzpatrick, Massie, Barrett and Davidson handed Democrats a messaging victory at a time when America needs unity and strength. Democrats want to tie President Trump's hands abroad, even if it means putting critical national security objectives into jeopardy. Don't expect President Trump to budge as a result of this nature's passage. He will continue being commander-in-chief regardless of the futile whining of a few self-serving Democrats and few misguided Republicans on the fringes of the party. In the meantime, the Congress voted, to my surprise and disdain, another $9 billion package to support Iran in the Ukrainian war, support Ukraine in the Ukrainian war. Every Democrat, as well as six Republicans, voted to advance the Ukrainian Support Act on Wednesday, setting up a vote on another major aid package for Kyiv. The Ukraine measure includes $8 billion in military financing loans, extends the Ukraine Security Assistance Initiative through 2027, and authorizes more weapons and sanctions. Democrats are framing the vote as standing with Ukraine against Russian aggression from autocrat Vladimir Putin. They never mention that it is Ukraine that violated two different treaties, the Budapest Memorandum and the Minsk Accords, in which we agreed not to push Ukraine into NATO, which is what this war is all about. But there's very little discussion of serious diplomacy, negotiations, or realistic endgame for this bloody conflict. This is Washington, D.C. at work. This is how selective restraint, selective outrage, and support for endless war abroad, as long as that war is rubber-stamped by the global elite, moves forward. America is facing massive deficits, strained military stockpiles, border chaos, and serious problems here at home. Yet Congress still finds billions to send to the corrupt puppet regime of Volodymyr Zelensky. President Trump is elected to put America first, not to let Congress drift back into blank check interventionism. Countless billions have been poured into Ukraine with little to show for it other than thousands of dead soldiers sent to early graves on both sides. This Russia-Ukraine conflict is a proxy war for globalists who hate Russia more than they love peace. It is a time for America to stop the madness, get out of the business of propping up Ukraine, and let Europe bankrupt themselves, funding so if they choose. I'm Roger Stone. Thanks for joining us today. I hope you enjoyed our special report. Until next time, God bless you and Godspeed.
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11: Escalation of the conflict in Iran. I'm Kathleen Maloney, Fox News. Iran launched a large missile attack on Israel today. Fox's Trey Yingst has President Trump's response.
12: At least four waves of Iranian ballistic missiles have targeted northern Israel. I just got off the phone with President Trump to get his reaction to the ongoing missile attack. As I was speaking with the president out the window, I could see some of these incoming missiles headed toward the northern part of this country. The IDF says they were able to shoot down the majority of the incoming fire, but the president telling Fox News it's certainly not going to help negotiations. I asked him if he had a message for the Iranian regime. He said, "What I would suggest to Iran, you've shot your missiles. That's enough. Get back to the table and make a deal." President Trump indicated in our conversation that negotiations with Iran were progressing toward a possible agreement as early as this coming week.
11: Iranian officials say the missile strikes were in retaliation for Israel's attacks